0: after midnight in response to 50% U.S. duties imposed last month. U.S. President Donald Trump has since assigned five orders that will block imports of certain Canadian goods, including motorcycles and alcoholic beverages, later this month. Trump also says he is directing the federal agency overseeing government procurement to remove Canadian products from its award schedules. Prime Minister Mark Carney says Canada's shift away from the U.S. will come with costs, but argues the alternative would be worse. The latest measures mark a significant escalation in trade tensions after negotiations collapsed last month. David Augustine, The Canadian Press.
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2: Starting off with some good news, it looks like we are clear of that issue on Stony Plain Road, eastbound near Winterburn Road. Everything moving a lot better through there. Still lots of volume working its way through on Grote Road northbound as you make your way towards 118th Avenue. We do have volume delays on the White Mud westbound, backing up from the Rainbow Valley Bridge to past 111th Street, and still seeing some volume on that South Henday westbound around Heritage Valley Trail through the construction. On now at Shoppers Drug Mart, get up to $900 off when redeeming up to 500,000 PC Optimum points during the Super Redemption event. Details in store. With 880 CHED, Time Saver Traffic, I'm Justin Durbin.
1: Thanks, Justin. The Zebra Center is looking for help restocking some important items. The organization is running critically low on backpacks. They are given to kids who have experienced abuse, typically filled with toiletries, clothing, and other comforting items. The Zebra Center CEO, Emmy Stubing, says it's been a busy summer and the shelves are looking bare.
3: We might support upwards of 12, 15 children a day, and we're seeing them every day, and more of them sometimes come with needs where they could use an extra coat or some school supplies or some deodorant or whatever it may be.
1: New backpacks and supplies for kids of all ages can be dropped off at the Zebra Center. An unexpected sight in a couple of North Edmonton neighborhoods early Tuesday morning. A bear was roaming residential streets, and it was captured on surveillance video. Global's Joel Gottlieb with more.
4: We saw a little black bear just walking down our yard and past our vehicles, and then down the road.
5: Megan Hamilton is still processing what she saw on her home security camera in Edmonton's Cumberland neighborhood early Tuesday morning. Fish and wildlife officials and Edmonton police received a number of reports of bear sightings. Donna Davies lives in Kenosha, just a short distance away from Cumberland.
6: Got up to see what the fuss was about, and I saw a coyote chasing a bear into our cul-de-sac.
5: Experts say it's not uncommon to see bears in city limits, and this is the time of the year when bears are busy foraging, preparing for hibernation. There are no reports of aggressive behavior or property damage, and no word on where that bear is now. Joel Gottlieb, Global News.
1: Calgary Councillor Landon Johnston has apologized for leaking confidential budget documents, but says he would make the same decision again. The document showed one possible scenario in which property taxes could rise by 20%, which Johnston says the public deserved to know. Moving into 880 CHED weather, we do have a partly cloudy sky in Edmonton with a 30% chance of showers and thunderstorms, falling to an overnight low of 11. Tomorrow, a high of 24, mainly sunny skies, and Thursday, we're getting more sun and a high of 16. Right now, though, here in Edmonton, we are sitting at 22 degrees. I'm Zach Ferguson. Your next scheduled newscast will be at 6:30 on 880 CHED.
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10: All right, let's see if I remember how to do this dance, shall we? Holy cow, it's been a fortnight since we have last spoken on Inside Sports. It is Brendan Escott back in the driver's seat after a 2.5 week hiatus. spent some time south of the border, spent some time at the CPKC Canadian Women's Open. It was a marvelous end to the summertime for me, and I have a whole lot of thanks to give out to Dave Campbell for stepping in and hosting the last couple of weeks, affording me the time off to recharge the batteries, get all ready for another hockey season, which is pounding on the door. The boys are on the ice, by the way. Yeah, the boys down at the rink, they were on the ice. They're going to be on the ice tomorrow. We'll be there. We'll be there gathering the audio for you, relaying the message. I can't wait to hear what McDavid has to say after a long offseason, one filled with much change. Oh, and there was a pretty big football game. Pretty big football game over the weekend as well, which your Edmonton Elks found themselves on the right side of once again. And let me tell you, it didn't look like it was going to arrive there, not after the first half of football was played. But they find a way, as they have over and over and over again this year. 38-28, Edmonton beats Calgary in the front half of the Labor Day series. It's been a tough go for Edmonton, as we know, really in the last 20 years in the first game of this two-part series. They haven't had a lot of success. I mean, to the tune of, and I will say, that comes with the caveat of them having won a couple times recently. So if you look at the last 6 years, the teams are 3-3. But prior to that, it was Calgary all over this matchup. So to get the first win, that's obviously a huge step. They stay on top of the CFL's West Division, and all is good as they embark toward the rematch on Saturday, 5 o'clock here on 880 CHED. Incredible stuff. Lots to sink our teeth into. We're going to do that over the course of the first hour of this show tonight. Talk a little bit more about my time away. We'll talk about everything that has to do with this football team, this hockey team that can start driving headlines for us again. But that's not all. We've got Golden Bears football back in the fold. We've got Edmonton Oil Kings hockey. Jays are making a late playoff push. We will discuss all of that over the course of the first hour of tonight's show. So that will lead us into the 7 o'clock news, after which Blake Dermott is set to join us, give his thoughts on the game that was, as he saw it, the 38-28 victory. So that's the 7:05. And then at 7:35, we'll give way to Elks This Week with Morley Scott featuring the official Mark Killam show. That'll be a good one, too. Can't wait to hear what Coach has to say following that big win in his conversation with Morley. You want to follow me on X? You can do so. I'm at Brendan Escott. That's Brendan with an E. Escott with two T's. The show is at Inside Sports 880. Or you can float us a text and get involved in the conversation. That's 780-451-8800. We'd love to get your opinion out on the show, especially in that 6:30 segment where we're going to have the phone lines open, the text lines open, and be looking for your input on what was a marvelous victory there. Or, I mean, hey, if you've got anything that you want to weigh in on tonight, nothing's off limits. Nothing's off limits. We're going to have some fun. It's my first one back after a while, and again, I'm still trying to remember how this all works. So I figured if I just turned on the mic with a little prep and started talking, that it might just flow out and I'd be in a reasonably good spot. And so far through 6 minutes, we're doing all right, I might say so myself. We got Kellen Kennedy working the other side of the glass as always. Kellen, it's been a while, my friend. How have you been?
8: How you doing?
10: I'm good. I'm good. Had a lot of fun at the golf tournament and then a nice little vacation. So I'm all revamped and ready to go for another hockey season, my man.
8: And hey, kudos to you and the crew at the Royal Mayfair. That CPKC tournament was fun to watch from top to bottom. We had it on in here every night or every afternoon and every evening that it was on. And we were just checking out the scenes. And also a lot of our listeners and that stuff mentioned that they went and attended the event in person. It seemed like attendance was really good for it. So yeah, you know, kudos to you guys for putting on a huge event and definitely a highlight of the summer. So,
10: well, I appreciate that a lot. It certainly was. Of course, Japan's Miyu Yamashita won the whole thing. She was the pillar to post leader of it all. She finished at 23 under. So she owned that course all week long. It was really impressive seeing just the talent on display. I mean,
11: in short, what I was doing there was I had a headset on, and the headset was connected to the broadcast truck. So there's somebody in the broadcast truck looking at 16 different TV monitors, something like that, 15, 16 different TV monitors that all have eyes on different groups. So there was a bunch of us each assigned to a certain group. Mm-hmm. One of those groups may have had Brooke or, you know, Nelly Korda or whomever. I mean, if you were lucky, you got to follow Brooke around for a whole round of golf. Right. I wasn't so fortunate as to get Brooke or any of the other Canadians. Savannah Gruel, I should say, who plays her golf at Clemson University. I did follow her around, and she had the McDavid jersey on at the rink hole.
8: Ah, yes. Okay, yeah.
11: That was really cool to see. But anyway, the job that I did was basically to be in communication when, you know, when somebody's putting for birdie, for example. It's the truck would get in my ear. Hey, what shot is this? Is this number three or number four? So you were right there inside the ropes of the whole tournament and watching these women golf and attack that course that I've played a number of times over the last few years. The recovery shots, if they ever did ultimately hit a bad one, there was never two bad shots in a row. I can tell you that for free. And maybe that's what separates a professional golfer from, I mean, there's a laundry list of things that separate a professional golfer from an amateur. But that ability just to not ever implode on themselves was so evident. I mean, it was just a great wholesale experience. The crowd, as you say, Kellen, was out each and every day there. The Pro-Am went off without a hitch. I think they had over 70,000 people. I know it was over 70,000. I think it was just under 80,000 in total attendance numbers over the 4 days. Mm-hmm. So
8: not surprised. Lots of people. So
11: yeah, they did well. And to see golfers like Anna Huang or Aphrodite Deng come out and put on the sort of, you know, amateur performances that they did, really represented Canada well. So incredible experience there. And and from there I was off to California for a couple of weeks. So I don't know if you've been seeing what's going on. They've got hurricane activity off the coast of Baja California. Mm. The water is super warm there right now. So we were, you know, you think you're going to California, you'll perch at the beach for a few days and just enjoy that. Well, the beach was just about a complete washout the entire time we were there. The swells were up around 6 feet for most of our stay, just because they had this hurricane activity off of the California coast. So if you're paying attention to California news, and, you know, I don't know why you would be, but you're right now, you're seeing parking lots get washed away. You're seeing beachfront properties getting destroyed and just taken over by these waves. So it was a cool experience to see the power of it all. But it ultimately didn't afford us the opportunity to get much beach time in over the last couple of weeks. Right. So now I know nobody's going to cry too hard about that for me. I understand that. But that was part of the reason we went down there. And it was a very unique experience to see that all unfolding the way that it was. If you're a surfer, that's where you want to be, right?
8: Oh, yeah.
11: I mean, they've got a bevy of different opportunities down there, whether you're at the Wedge or I'm just trying to think of some of the other beaches. But the point being, this seems like a time of year, if you're an inexperienced swimmer, to stay the heck out of the water. And if you're a surfer, maybe to go out there and attack it a little bit.
8: Yeah, exactly. Well, I mean, it's between there and Hawaii is where all the World Cup events are, right? So there we go.
11: Yeah, that's right. Yeah, it's pretty cool. It was a good reset. And with that all being said, I'm happy to be here again talking to you. Oh, one of my best friends got married over the Labor Day weekend, too, as well. So shout out to Brett and Taylor Holden. Congratulations to you both. It was a wonderful ceremony and an even better after party. So, yeah, really had my summer capped off with a bow. And away we go. with the Elks, the Oilers, the Oil Kings fired up. They've been in action already, and that is sort of where we find ourselves. So let's do this. Let's throw a quick bookmark down in, just put a cap on that, and then we'll come back and we'll talk a little bit more about this Elks victory, and what else? We can update you on the Golden Bears. Yeah, they didn't have a very productive first week offensively, but some new faces in there. And when I say some, I mean a lot of new faces for the Golden Bears. So, yeah, we'll talk about that when we get back to Inside Sports. Brendan Escott back in the big chair on 880 CHED.
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0: the Oilers are on the ice. The Edmonton Elks are victorious, heading towards the Labor Day rematch game. Oil Kings went 2-for-2 in Tumbler Ridge. They beat the Prince George Cougars in some exhibition action over the weekend, and by big scores. I think they hung 6 goals on them in the first game, and then 8-1 was the final in the second game there, if memory serves. So that is a quality start for a group that I think there's a lot of question marks about, right? It's just the state of junior hockey right now. What with players coming and going and leaving for college programs and that sort of thing, what do you have year to year? Continuity is certainly a valuable asset, and there's some of that for Jason Smith's group, but obviously some new faces in the fold there as well. Golden Bears football losing 38-9 in week one at Foot Field. Struggled in the first half of his Golden Bears debut. Did Christian Veilleux, who ultimately completed 15 of his 30 passing attempts in the second half for 170 yards, had 28 more rushing yards on 4 attempts. They used this interesting cat that came up from Georgia State. He's out of the NCAA, so you know he can play football. You know he can play it pretty darn well if he's getting picked up at quarterback out of Canada by an NCAA program. But he's back with the Golden Bears, and I think I heard Bob saying he had his receivers dropped 12 passes. Well, if that's the case, I would not say that Bob is wrong in saying that. If that's the case, they're going to have to work the receivers, get on the jug machine, and figure out how to catch passes with a little more zip on them, because it seems like Veilleux's got a cannon of an arm. NFL returns tomorrow with the Seahawks and Patriots clashing in a rematch of February's Super Bowl. 6:20 tomorrow in Seattle. Our young Aiden Ganim will be there. It is banner-raising night. It is ring presentation. No, I think they already got their rings, but you know what I mean. It's exciting because, of course, it is the first game, the lid lifter of the NFL season, but also the Super Bowl rematch, and so there's a lot of storylines there. Thursday, we get San Francisco and Los Angeles live from Australia. Live from Australia, and the two teams took very different ways to get there. Rams are doing it like a very quick in and out. San Francisco's been there for a few days already. Mm-hmm. They're getting acclimated. They're trying to adjust to the time and see if they can.
1: What's the start time here for that?
0: That's a good question. I think it is at 6:20 because I just looked this up. Let me triple check on that.
1: Is that AM or PM?
0: It's 6:35 PM.
1: Okay.
0: So all right. They're parking it at whatever time of day in Australia. I'm not 100% sure even where in Australia they are, so I couldn't guess the time zone. But what are we talking, 18 hours ahead?
1: Mm-hmm. It'd be the next day, actually. That'd be a Friday game for them. So.
0: Exactly. So, but that works. That works for us getting a little smattering of NFL football coming back our way. So we've got college football back. We got our CFL that is in the throes of the playoff race right now, and that's very exciting. NFL makes its return, and the Golden Bears are looking to forge an identity in U Sports as well. So football is very much making an impact on things in our sports world. I imagine it'll be not carrying tons of the conversation moving forward, but we're not going to ignore the fact that football is kind of all around us right now. You know, it's a big deal, and there's a lot of layers to it, and so we're going to lean into that rather than shy away from it. And how about the Toronto Blue Jays, Kellen? Back in the playoff folds again. Mm-hmm. I mean, I guess it's kind of been a lingering state of we're like a game behind the pack for this final playoff spot, which is where they find themselves right now.
1: Mm-hmm.
0: 72-73, they're a game back of that final wild card playoff spot. It's the second game of a series against the Athletics tonight. They will play them in Sacramento.
1: Yeah.
0: As the team transitions out to Vegas ultimately, and I believe that's set to go next year, but still just the Athletics right now, based out of North Central California. They lost the first game, did the Jays 6-5 last night, and it was disappointing because Andrés Giménez tied the game in the ninth, had a solo home run, but the Athletics responded in the bottom of the inning and put things away, walking it off. So that unfortunately didn't go their way, but they still find themselves with plenty of time left in the season, and I think that we're going to talk about this tomorrow on our Wednesday parlay with John Ewing from BetMGM. Just the odds of them making the playoffs are actually increasing. They're looking pretty good for the Blue Jays. So we'll see if that materializes. Would love for a little, even if it's just like a wild card series. Postseason baseball it's pretty awesome, isn't it? As we learned last year. I would say so. We got spoiled last year, mind you, with that World Series Game 7, all the rest of it, the whole journey there. But, yeah, postseason baseball is kind of where it's at. We're coming up on that time of year, Kellen, where almost everything's going.
1: Yes.
0: We're getting close. I know the NBA is still a ways off. But, and I guess while I was gone, did they not clear the whole Kawhi Leonard thing? The trade hasn't become official, but...
1: I'm not sure if the trade's official or not.
0: No, not yet. But they've been cleared.
1: They cleared Kawhi. They can execute the trade whenever they file the paperwork in and that stuff and whatever. So we assume, you know, maybe in the next few minutes, days, hours, whatever, Kawhi going to Toronto and... Ingram and Grady Dick going from Toronto to the Clippers basically is the deal, right? So,
0: yes. It says here Kawhi and the Raptors are working in Miami, so the NBA is waiting on the Raps to submit this new deal is basically where we're at. But, hey, I mean...
1: Probably physical stuff, I would think. Maybe they're doing, like, the old player physicals on them and that stuff, right? So,
0: yeah, I would think getting them all ready to rock. How about the ruling that was hammered down, though? I mean, there was a lot of people, including Kawhi Leonard, by the way, that got punished.
1: Mm-hmm.
0: But there was, I mean, you're off for a year. You're off for half a year. You get a $5 million fine. You owe us the next firstborn child of your league. It's just... And deservedly so. I mean, you can't be weaving money in and out of different corporations to evade the tax to the salary cap.
1: I mean, Kawhi was starting to look like the corporation tree for PepsiCo for a while.
0: Oh, funny. Okay, we've got some audio coming up in this next half hour. We'll get you some quotes from Mark Killam, from Cody Fajardo, Nick Anderson, Shenderick Powell on his CFL debut, and we'll get some quotes from you as well. Looking forward to what you have to say on that Elks win 38-28. That's the genesis of the conversation when we get back to Inside Sports tonight on 880 CHED.
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12: This is Global News. It is 6:30. I'm Zach Ferguson. The Business Council of Alberta has been tapped to be the voice of more than 130 investment firms, retailers, and other companies ahead of the October 19th referendum. Council President Adam Leger says many of their members have been hesitant to speak out in favor of staying in Canada because there may be individual employees and customers leaning towards separation. The UCP government says it's making it easier for Albertans to renew their driver's license after its controversial new cards became available, but hard to get for some. Service Alberta Minister Dale Nally says registries will now accept passports that have been expired for less than 1 year as a valid proof of citizenship. Wrapping up 880 CHED Time Saver Traffic, here is Justin Durbin.
13: Wrapping up what has been a pretty good-looking afternoon across the city. On a good note, a lot of this volume is starting to ease up. We do still have some traffic working through on the White Mud westbound near the Rainbow Valley Bridge, on the southwest leg of the Henday, eastbound near the Henday Bridge crossing, and on the Yellowhead, eastbound heading towards the Beverly Bridge. $5 faves delivered to you. Yeah, it's real. Skip's delivering $5 deals all over Alberta. Fire up the app while this incredible deal lasts. Skip to the good part. With 880 CHED Time Saver Traffic, I'm Justin Durbin.
12: Thanks, Justin. Former Alberta Premier Jason Kenney is praising Prime Minister Mark Carney's response to the U.S. trade dispute, calling his tone a positive contrast to that of the White House. Carney says Canada's shift away from the dependence of the United States will carry costs, but argues standing still would be worse. Moving to 880 CHED weather, we do have some partly cloudy skies in Edmonton and a 30% chance of showers and thunderstorms, falling to an overnight low of 11. Tomorrow, up to a high of 24, some mainly sunny skies, and Thursday, some more sun at a high of 16. Right now, though, in Edmonton, we're sitting at 22 degrees. I'm Zach Ferguson. Your next scheduled newscast will be at 7 on 880 CHED.
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20: Rankin will get the football. He'll go to the right side. Can he turn the corner? Yes, he can. To the 45, to the 40, to the 35, to the 30. Spins his way to the 20. He's got nothing but green grass, and the Elks head to the end zone.
0: 38-28, Elks victorious in the Labor Day Classic, picking up another victory. One that, I mean, they're hard to come by in these games, and maybe not as hard in recent years, but you look back over the last 20, 15 or 20 years, and you would say that Calgary has definitely had the benefit of the doubt, the majority of the victories. So it does mean something, and I'm curious to see what Blake Dermott has to say this game meant in terms of its magnitude and setting them up for just a quality push to the playoffs here. I mean, we've seen them continue to get it done. They had 24 fourth quarter points, did the Edmonton Elks. They were down by 18. They outscored them 24-3 in the fourth quarter. I mean, they put the boots to them when it mattered the most, because they didn't do that when they were sort of thawing out after a 17-day layoff. 17 days between football games is a long time, and I know that they needed to rest up their bodies. Haven't even made mention of the fact yet that Colter Woodmansey was back in the Elks lineup and looked good from what I saw. Their offensive lineman, who had been out since the first week of the season on the six-game injured list, he came back. And unfortunately, they had lost both T.J. Luther, receiver, successful first season for T.J. Luther, and who else did they lose? Oh, Javon Leak was the other one. Both to the six-game injured list, both with hamstring injuries. So it wasn't looking great coming into the week, but Woodmansey, he is healthy enough to play. Joe Robustelli, receiver, had a huge game for Saskatchewan. It was a big offseason ticket for them to bring in. This is a player who finally made his team debut and looked pretty darn good as well. So there was a bit of a shuffle in the lineup, and that was where they were left with it. And nice to see the two guys that were inserted. And I say this, and Shenderick Powell was the one that probably made his name stamped on the game the most. Touchdown run for the rookie in his first CFL game. Overall, just, you know, another impressive victory for this Elks team. Coach Mark Killam had this assessment of the Labor Day Classic win.
21: We're a fourth quarter team. We just really regrouped at half. Man, we just were out of sync in the first half. I don't know, but, you know, credit this team, sticks together. Came out, three-phase win. Always feels good to beat the red team.
0: Especially for Coach Killam. You got to know that. You love to see it. You love the rivalry is still a thing. Calgary needed that win. Calgary is now at 5-7 in the bottom of the West, because at 6-6 now you find the BC Lions and the Winnipeg Blue Bombers. So 5-7 in a good year for the West, for the most part, has not been enough to get them out of the cellar of the West Division. Was there some rust, Coach Killam, after that bye week? That's a question that's got to be asked, right?
21: I don't know. We'll go back. We'll look at the tape. We'll focus on our execution. But just right now, we're just feeling good about a full credit to the players for coming back and winning this game on the road in tough conditions.
0: Hey, you can text us your thoughts on the game. The win, 780-451-8800. Looking for your participation in the show. And who knows, that might land you a ballot into the Fresh Take of the Month draw. Giving away another Hugo Boss watch this month, courtesy of our friends at Independent Jewelers out on 170th Street. What'd you think of the game? Were you there in Calgary? Were you watching it on TV? What was the turning point in the game, in your opinion, I guess, is my question to you. To give you an assignment tonight, you tell me what the turning point in the game was. Because I think that there's, you know, obviously a point in the third quarter, sort of second half, where it did come to the Elks. And they took it and ran with it. Calgary didn't squeeze the game. And they had an opportunity to take it over, really, and put it away, and they didn't. And credit the Elks defense for not getting walked on. Cody Fajardo says credit this team for finding another way to win.
1: We ain't sexy, but we win. That's what I said after the game. It's like, it doesn't matter how sexy you look. It matters how many games you win. So we got to be better. I mean, we came off of 17 days. I thought we had a really good week of practice, but sometimes when the bullets are flying, and to tell you the truth, the weather bothered us a little bit more than it did Calgary early on in that first half.
2: Yeah.
1: Some just unfortunate breaks there that kept us in second and long. The key to victory was being efficient on first down, and we were not that in the first half. I know personally their defensive line is one of the best in the league. You get in second and long, they can pin their ears back. It makes it really tough. You got to throw some tight windows. Second half, we just rallied the troops, and it was one of those things where you draw back on your experiences. Games like Winnipeg two weeks ago, where you know you didn't play your best ball, but you find ways to win. Like, winning those games just means so much more, and the experience for our young guys just helps them believe that no lead is safe.
0: Yeah, well, don't forget that they came back from a 16-point deficit to win against Winnipeg, which is what Cody's referencing there, heading into the bye week. So now they've done it in back-to-back weeks where they've had monumental comebacks against quality football teams and managed to come away with a victory. Three wins in a row now for the Elks, who sit at 9-3 on the season. Again, a slow start for this team. They weren't generating really anything through the air. I believe the broadcast said it was maybe just over 3.5 minutes left before either team had their first down of the game. So nobody was moving the football out of the gate. Sloppiness. Then Calgary started to figure it out a little bit, to the tune of an 18-7 lead at the half. They did get the plunge score right at the half to make it that spread. And then the Elks fell behind 25-7 early in the second half. So there was the spread right there. But what do you see, right? You don't see any panic. You see them just chip away and chop a little wood and keep chopping wood. And then something finally splits. And, you know, whether it was Shenderick Powell's score, he was in the lineup, as I say again, for Javon Leak. The score that capped off

0: offense, and that's coming right from Nick Anderson, who had a whale of a game at linebacker for the Elks. He said this.
1: Man, we are a true three-phase football team, and we knew as long as we put the ball in Cody Fajardo's hands in our offense that we would be successful, man. So shout out to those guys for executing.
0: Yeah, in the end, they were able to execute. Texter here saying that might be the biggest win of the season. Down 25-7 and somehow walking out of Calgary with a 38-28 win. This team is different. Another one saying Cody wasn't perfect, but I thought he showed a lot of leadership. He kept playing and eventually the offense found its rhythm. And Fajardo himself, he says that this 9-3 record for this team right now, this point in the year, yeah, that's a point of pride.
2: Damn right, especially for this organization. You know, there's a lot to be proud of. We've worked our ass off to be one of the best teams in this league. And we got all the right guys in that locker room, and there's a lot of games that could have went sideways, and the record could have been way worse than obviously what it is. But when you got the right guys in the building, understanding who we are, and you fight for all four quarters, I'm going to tell you this straight up. We are a very hard team to beat in four quarters. You might beat us one quarter, maybe two quarters, but for four quarters, you got to bring your A game.
0: Coach Killam talking for a brief moment here about Shenderick Powell's CFL debut. Young running back was in there handling kick return duties as well, which he did stumble somewhat with, a little bit of butterfingers, but no harm, no foul, and in the end he found pay dirt. So you got to be happy with that CFL debut, right, Coach Killam?
3: Yeah, okay, let's just cut the kid a break, man. It's his first game ever, first professional football game. He's a young player that we love and we support, and it just took him a little while. I mean, it wasn't easy catching kicks out there. It was raining. The wind was in his face, and, you know, he just kept going out there and showing up, and he was a different change of pace for the offense, created a spark, but he is lightning in a bottle. We're happy he's on our football team.
0: Now, Powell had this to say on his CFL debut.
4: I feel great. Like I said, I wanted to come out here and get the dub, and we got the dub. And I know I got some things to fix with catching the punts, but I'll definitely get that fixed this week, and I'll be doing a lot of extra reps.
0: Yeah, well, it's a six-game injured list stint for Javon Leak. So expect to see more of Shenderick Powell is what I would say about that. And his quarterback had a lot of positive reviews on what Powell did in his rookie skate, so to say, in the CFL.
2: Yeah, you know what? He's kind of a change of pace back. He's a little bit more shifty. I mean, Drake is freaking shifty, so it's hard to say that. But if you look at their body types, you know, one's a little bit more of a bruiser, and he's a little bit shifty. He's also a little guy. So I think sometimes he gets in those holes, and it's hard for guys, linebackers, to see him. You know, I handed a few off, and I thought, okay, two-yard gain. And then all of a sudden, he's breaking in. He's going for five, six, seven. So kind of got us going offensively. And then, you know, Ranky was pissed off, as he should be. You know, he was out of the game and watching from the sidelines. And then he comes in, and then he does what Rankin does. The human joystick just does what he does. But, yeah, that was a three-phase effort there. When the offense wasn't figuring it out, defense held us in this game. Special teams, a little bit of a roller coaster for everybody, I think, offensively, defensively, and special teams. But here's the good news about this team. We all didn't panic at the same time. You know, one side of the ball maybe wasn't doing its best, but the other two picked it up, and then vice versa. So just extremely proud to be a part of this football team.
0: Now, you know, you talk about the rushing totals, and it was actually Cody Fajardo that led the team in rushing. Rankin had a 50-yard carry, but he was getting bottled up before that, so he only finished with 48 yards. He had actually run for negative yards in the first half, Justin Rankin had. Shenderick Powell had 38 rush yards, and Cody Fajardo doubled that total. He had 76, and he had this to say of his rushing totals against Calgary.
2: Yeah, I mean, I feel like I had to use my legs a lot tonight, just kind of what they were running. And like I said, their pass rush is really, really good. We were in second and long a lot. And there was a lot of good blocks by our receivers, by our offensive line, and also by him. So just proud to be a part of this team and just finding ways to win football games. That's kind of my mantra. That's who I am as a quarterback. And I'll die on that hill knowing how to win football games in this league.
0: Defensively. Mentioned Nick Anderson had a huge game, 12 tackles. That's not good enough for you. Okay, how about a quarterback sack? Sure. And then a pass knockdown deep, deep in the backfield as well. Like he was playing kind of where the safety plays. and to knock down the pass that he knocked down. So this is it's a defender

0: means so much to this team. And he had this to say, Nick Anderson did, on his 12-tackle performance.
1: Man, I feel like I was in the zone for sure, man. Just locked in on the details and executing my job and doing what I need to do to help my team win.
0: Anderson on the overall defensive performance.
1: Our defense is really built off resiliency. So, you know, in the first half, you know, we had to keep fighting. We stayed on the field a lot, but we bend and didn't break. And kept going, kept executing, man. And it was time for us to make our plays. We did.
0: Yeah, oh, absolutely. And this texter right here agrees, actually, out of the 403, oddly enough, saying the defense deserves some credit, too. They gave up some big plays early, but they made the stops and created the turnover when Edmonton needed it the most. And yes, they did. Clark Barnes got stripped on a play, and that was turned over. Although that one kind of looked like Barnes just ran and then lost the football. I don't know. But that was actually punched out, I believe, by Cordell Jackson. So there was some turnovers forced by Edmonton. And the other thing to consider is how efficient they were in the red zone. Right? They go 4-for-4 in the red zone, and that's been a point of, I guess, you know, contention or certainly a point of emphasis for this team all season long, is how can we be more efficient in the red zone? Well, it doesn't get more efficient than 4-for-4. So that was another note that I thought was pretty significant to come out of that game. So this all leads us to the week of prep, as we are in the midst of it right now, ahead of the Labor Day rematch. Final quote goes to Cody Fajardo, who has these objectives for this week ahead of the rematch.
2: Yeah, recovery. We got to recover. That was a physical game. Like, we emptied the tank for four quarters. We got some guys battling through some things. We got to, one, get healthy, recover. Film study's got to be at an all-time high. It's got to be a championship level. Here's what I'll say about their defense. Their defense came out and ran stuff they haven't shown all year. And I don't know if that was because of the rain or us coming off a bye. I wasn't really sure, but there was a handful of plays in certain situations that they haven't shown all year and kind of caught us by surprise. We made some adjustments at halftime, and they kind of stuck to their game plan because it was working, and we were able to exploit some of those things. But I thought they had a great game plan coming into this one, so we'll watch the film and we'll see what we get in the next game.
0: Yeah, excited to see it all unfold. Again, 5:00 kickoff, Commonwealth Stadium, Saturday. It's gonna be a doozy. Haven't looked at the weather forecast. Does it matter? It's the Labor Day rematch game. Put on a coat, get your butt to a seat, and go enjoy some football. It's going to be wicked. We've got Big Bad Joe hanging out on hold. We're going to get to Joe when we come back to Inside Sports tonight on Chad.
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0: .653 in Edmonton. We've got the Blue Jays coming up in a little bit here from I guess North Central California, wherever Sacramento is on the map. They're there playing the Athletics tonight. Game two of the three-game set for them. They dropped the first one last night, 6-5. We've got Blake Dermott coming up after the top hour news at 7 o'clock. Blake will join us, and then we'll have Morley Scott take over the airwaves. I believe he's got Dave Campbell coming up and the official Mark Killam show in his edition of the Elks this week. Coming at you on a Tuesday, of course, because of the Labor Day Monday. Now, I'm excited to have our next caller on the air, as always. Big Bad Joe is joining us tonight on Inside Sports, gracing us with his presence. How you doing tonight, Joe? What's going on?
14: Hey, man, everything good? Getting ready for my trip to the Netherlands. And how was your time off?
0: It was really good, Joe. Thank you. It was sunny and warm and everything that I needed to recharge the batteries before hockey. So I'm excited to get back to it.
14: That is good. So, I am an Elks fan, but I'm a stay-at-home fan. But I follow them. I read up about them. And what I like to say is, a big thank you to the ownership, because I think without the ownership, the Elks would have not been here anymore.
0: Mm-hmm.
14: And you know what? The management team that they have, we all can take our caps off, because even when things were bad, they didn't panic. They just kept building. And we finally start to see the wrestle. And I'm really happy because, if the Elks do good, the Oilers do good. And it's really important for Edmonton. And the biggest thing is from now the ball is in the fans' park. Show their support. If they don't keep on showing their support, it was all for nothing, Brendan.
0: Yeah, I hear what you're saying, Joe, for sure. For sure. I'm glad to hear that you've been following along with this Elks journey, and I'm sure it'll only get better as the games start to mean more and more down the stretch here. For sure. It starts with Calgary. It starts this Saturday again. Or really, it continues this Saturday. Have fun on your trip, Big Bad Joe. I'm sure we'll hear from you sometime soon. But if not, be safe and enjoy the Netherlands, the homeland for Big Bad Joe. Appreciate that call very, very much. A couple last-minute texts. This one here says, my favorite part of that Edmonton win was knowing that Calgary fans were feeling pretty comfortable at 25-7. Yeah, well, maybe a little too comfortable. Another text says, that was a character win. Not their cleanest game, not their best game. Maybe their most impressive win, though, because of how hard they fought back. Yeah, there's a case to be made for that, too. They've had some impressive wins over the course of this whole season. They're starting to stack up. They've been stacking up. 9-3, the record. Looking for double-digit wins. And that's basically, when Kellen and I were talking earlier in the summer, it's like, if they can get to 10 wins, that sounds like a playoff berth locked up. Now you're aiming for a home playoff berth and potentially a bye.
15: And it sounds like it's going to be official. If they can beat Calgary this weekend, they will have locked up a playoff berth. We're there, Esko. We're at that point.
0: Could be that soon. Yeah, unreal. Blake Dermott coming up to share his thoughts on the Elks' performance in this Labor Day series when we get back to Inside Sports after a quick global news weather traffic updates with Zach Ferguson. So glad to be back with you tonight on Inside Sports. It's Brendan Escott hanging out with you on Chad.
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2: This is Global News. It is 7 o'clock. I'm Zach Ferguson. It is 22 degrees, heading down to 11 tonight and up to 24 tomorrow. U.S. President Donald Trump has signed new executive orders today, ramping up retaliation after Canada imposed retaliatory duties on the United States.
3: Canada's retaliatory tariffs took effect just after midnight in response to 50% U.S. duties imposed last month. U.S. President Donald Trump has since signed five orders that will block imports of certain Canadian goods, including motorcycles and alcoholic beverages, later this month. Trump also says he is directing the federal agency overseeing government procurement to remove Canadian products from its award schedules. Prime Minister Mark Carney says Canada's shift away from the U.S. will come with costs, but argues the alternative would be worse. The latest measures mark a significant escalation in trade tensions after negotiations collapsed last month. David Augustine, The Canadian Press.
2: Former Alberta Premier Jason Kenney is praising Prime Minister Mark Carney's response to the U.S. trade dispute, calling his tone a positive contrast to that of the White House. And with the Canadian counter-tariffs now in effect, Albertans are bracing themselves for a hit to their budgets. The federal government's retaliatory tariffs on $28 billion worth of goods will impact day-to-day products like American dairy, seafood, cosmetics, and clothing, driving up prices during an affordability crisis. Canada West Foundation Gary Marr says, while the instinct to fight back and defend the country is natural, the longer the trade war goes, the more it'll hurt Canadians.
4: The tariffs that the United States has placed on Canadian goods don't show up quite as readily at the consumer, you know, pocketbook. And the reason is because we import things that we use, finished goods or vegetables and so on and so forth. But what we send to the United States are often parts that go into a larger supply chain.
2: Marr says it's still too soon to know the full financial impact of the counter tariffs on Canadian budgets. The Zebra Center is looking for help restocking some important items. The organization's running critically low on backpacks. They're given to kids who have an experienced abuse and are typically filled with toiletries, clothing, and other comforting items. The Zebra Center CEO, Emmy Steinbig, says that they've been very busy this summer and the shelves are looking bare.
5: We might support upwards of 12, 15 children a day, and we're seeing them every day, and more of them sometimes come with needs where they could use an extra coat or some school supplies or some deodorant or whatever it may be.
2: New backpacks and supplies for kids of all ages can be dropped off at the Zebra Center. An unexpected sight in a couple of North Edmonton neighborhoods early Tuesday morning. A bear was roaming the residential streets. Global's Joel Gottlieb with more.
6: We saw a little black bear just walking down our yard and past our vehicles, and then down the road.
7: Megan Hamilton is still processing what she saw on her home security camera in Edmonton's Cumberland neighborhood early Tuesday morning. Fish and wildlife officials and Edmonton police received a number of reports of bear sightings. Donna Davies lives in Kenosha, just a short distance away from Cumberland.
8: Got up to see what the fuss was about, and I saw a coyote chasing a bear into our cul-de-sac.
7: Experts say it's not uncommon to see bears in city limits, and this is the time of the year when bears are busy foraging, preparing for hibernation. There are no reports of aggressive behavior or property damage, and no word on where that bear is now. Joel Gottlieb, Global News.
2: Taking a look at 880 Chad weather, we do have a partly cloudy sky in Edmonton, 30% chance of showers and thunderstorms, falling to an overnight low of 11. Tomorrow, a high of 24, some mainly sunny skies, and Thursday, more sun at a high of 16. Right now, though, in Edmonton, we're sitting at 20 degrees. I'm Zach Ferguson. Your next scheduled newscast will be at 7:30 on 880 Chad.
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0: Edmonton's home for great stories, local heroes, and everything you need on the Oilers and Elks. This is Inside Sports, brought to you by James H. Brown and Associates, Alberta Injury Lawyers, the heavy hitters of injury law. 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
11: Keep it rolling right right into hour number two, live from the BetMGM studios. Here at 880 Chet headquarters, it is Brendan Escott back in the host chair after a couple of weeks away. Big thanks to Dave Campbell for holding that all down in my stead. And now we're ready to rock. Hockey season on the doorstep. We've got action at Rogers tomorrow. We'll be there gathering that audio, hearing from McDavid and potentially some others. It's going to be great. But right now, we're going to keep the football talk going as we break down and continue to look at the comeback win by Edmonton in the Labor Day Classic. We're joined by Edmonton Elks analyst, two-time Grey Cup champion, Blake Dermott. Blake, always a pleasure, my friend. How are you doing tonight?
12: I'm doing great, especially after the comeback win yesterday. That was quite the thing to witness.
11: Yeah, no kidding. I mean, they just, boy, it was a stagnant first half of football, Blake, and I wasn't, as I'm sure you weren't either, very impressed by what was going on there. I don't know what you chalk it up to. Is that, in your mind, rust coming out of a 17-day layoff, or how did you view things as they unfolded overall?
12: It's funny. When they played Winnipeg in the game before, and it was 16 first downs to one, in the first half, and then until the last drive where they got a touchdown, I was extremely frustrated with what was going on. Again, another situation, they're going into a time off, and so guys' heads possibly were thinking someplace else. Now they're coming back from that, and I can't remember 17 days in my career in a row where between games. That is an awful long time for a break. They needed it physically and obviously mentally, but to try to keep yourself, relevant to what you're there for, to play football when you've got that big of a break, is a challenge. And it's a challenge for the coaching staff and challenge for the players. That what I was going to say was that I was really frustrated in that Winnipeg game. I wasn't so frustrated at the game because I went, well, there's reasons why. And and when they scored the touchdown there at the end of that first half, and I went, okay, it's 10 points behind. They played terrible. Let's see if they can go in there and do some adjustments. And they did. And when they scored 24 points in the fourth quarter, this is a team that this is a very good team. Very good teams can't do that. Teams that aren't good can't go in and make those kinds of adjustments and take over games. When you looked at the statistics at the half and looked at the key statistics like time of possession and first downs and everything else, Calgary absolutely dominated that game, much like Winnipeg did. And this was a team, Calgary, who was the number one ranked offense, highest scoring team in the league, net offense of 415 yards on average per game. And the Elks shut them down to 285 yards. Like, they just literally, and the defense played so well, kept the offense in the game until the offense could figure it out. Special teams, good return people, good kicking game over there in Calgary, and the special teams, I think, won that battle as well. And you lose a guy like Javon Leak as a return guy who's, an outstanding return guy, and you bring in Powell, and he did a decent job, struggled a little bit at the beginning of the game with, catching the balls. But again, windy, rainy, all kinds of conditions. You haven't played the game, and then you throw yourself into some of the worst conditions that you've seen in the last month and a half. And you got new people on top of it. And nobody panicked over there. Coach Killam didn't panic. The defensive guys didn't panic. The offensive guys didn't panic. And that's, again, another sign of a really good team, when you can just sort of, okay, guys, let's just calm down, we'll figure this out, and they did. And that's one of the big reasons why, the Elks fans in this city are excited about this team, and really looking forward to having another performance against Calgary, but hoping that they start right from the beginning of the game and not waiting until halftime. You don't want to get into that habit too often, but I think that I think that this is a team that's going to be fun to watch for the rest of the year.
13: Yeah, well, definitely. And, you know, we're talking like it's getting to a point now where a playoff berth is getting pretty close to being locked up here. So, you know, they're happy with where they're at. And I think that the ability for them to rely on different phases of the game throughout individual games is so impressive. Like, as you suggest, Blake, when the offense is lagging, we've seen it time and again this season, the defense stiffens up and then it'll kind of ebb and flow in different ways like that. And I just think it's obviously the earmark of a great football team. And part of the ebbs and flows of this offense we've seen is it really does hang a lot of the time on the, you know, on can you get the running game going? It was another instance where Justin Rankin wasn't. And then in the second half, you know, you mix a little bit of Shenderick Powell in there and you find Rankin breaking off a big 50-yard gainer. He's always got that threat. And so even when he's not on, Blake, it seems like you've always got to be ready for what could be looming in that regard because of the big playability of the one player.
12: And let's keep in mind as well, too, that since the beginning of the season, the first game of the season, they came out of training camp with an offensive line that they were really happy with and looking forward to, you know, in utilizing this group. That yesterday's game was the first time that offensive line has been together with that group since that first game. You know, they because of injuries. Colton Wood-Mansey was the first time he was back playing. And I thought, you know, by the end of the game, which is when the running game started to take over a little bit, and that 50-yard run hit, and Powell had a couple of runs, and, you know, Cody Fajardo uses legs for 74 yards as well. You know, they ended up rushing, and it was by committee somewhat, but they ended up rushing, I think it was over 150 yards in the game. And Calgary was a team that gave up on average, I think, about 110 yards a game. So, you know, whatever they needed to do, they were able to do it, but they just did it in different ways. But I think a lot of it had to do with how that offensive line played. And not to say that the offensive line hasn't played well at times this year, and I think they have. When you consider that many changes over the course of the season, I think they've done an outstanding job. But when you've got that many changes, one or two positions, and sometimes there was three positions, it's disruptive. It's disruptive to your run game probably more than anything, because the running game is so important to have the cohesiveness of your offensive linemen working together, especially when they're running those zone packages that they run. They got to have two guys double teaming up to people in the second levels, and if guys don't know when to come off, then all of a sudden you get double teams that are split, and when they're split, defensive linemen fill gaps, and you get no running game. And I think after, you know, the first couple of four or five games of the season, when Rankin was running away with things, it started to be a little bit disruptive with the offensive line because of the amount of injuries. And I'm looking forward to seeing again how this group of five can manage and get back to that, you know, where they were at the beginning of the season and where they want to continue to be for the next six games. But it took a while for them to figure that out. But certainly when you're getting that kind of running game, that kind of running threat against a team like Calgary, then you're doing something right. The other thing I put into perspective is that Cody Fajardo has been throwing for, on average, I think a 70-plus completion percentage this year, and he was 56%. So that's not all on him, because there was some drops. But when you've got that kind of time away from the game and practices, timing is a little rusty. His reads were a little rusty. And he said that they, you know, Calgary had thrown some things they'd never seen at them at the beginning, for the first half. And then when they made the adjustments, it was, they could take advantage of it. And I think, you know, he only threw for 185 yards. This is a guy that's had three games, I think, this year over 400. So wasn't the best performance there, but again, defense held them in. They were able to get 150 yards in their running game and end up with 339 yards, I think, of net offense to Calgary's 285. So it was enough, and it was enough to get enough points to come from behind and keep everybody happy.
13: A couple things that they've talked about over the course of the years, we're joined on Inside Sports by Blake Dermott. A couple things to me would be the turnover battle, which I'm sure is a focal point for every football team going into every game, but also red zone efficiency. And they forced some turnovers in this game, And they also were 4-for-4 in the red zone in the end. So I look at those two metrics, Blake, and I say you're setting yourself up for success when you're turning the ball over and when you're making sure that you're going nice and efficient like they were in the red or the gold zone, as it's known.
12: Well, and, you know, I can't remember what the number is, but Morley brought this up at the end of the game. You know, the red zone production for the Elks has been, you know, one of the lowest in the league. But in the last two games against Winnipeg and against Calgary, I believe there's something like, I can't remember what the number is. They were 4-for-4 in this game. It's like 8-for-9. It's one of the highest percentages in the last couple of games. So they're figuring this out, the red zone stuff. They're figuring that out really, really well. And it shows, you know, you don't need to have as many field goals as, thank God Blanchard kicked a lot of field goals and was successful with that. But earlier in the season, they could have been finishing off some of those red zone drives with touchdowns. And I think that's something that they've made the correction and nobody's panicked about. But the other thing that keep in mind, you know, when you talk about defense getting some stops and defense, I believe it was 9 knockdowns in the game. So the defensive backs, linebackers, Anderson made a great knockdown in deep coverage. They're covering so well. They're so aggressive, the defensive backs and linebackers. 9 knockdowns. Just to compare that to what Calgary had, 0. That's how many times they're disrupting passes, and it's not just from a defensive line standpoint, where the defensive line still got 4 sacks to Calgary's 1. Like, this defense is the real deal, everybody, and I think that you know, when the defensive backs are showing that kind of coverage and the defensive line is getting that kind of pressure, and you're holding teams to the running back Mills has almost 900 yards rushing. He only ended up with, I think, 49 yards or 47 yards. This is a guy that they, one of the best running backs in the league, and they held him to like less than 50 yards. So the defense really needs to be, and get some applause from people for how well they're playing.
13: Just to put a bow on what we were saying a moment ago, Morley texted me just to say that 12 of 14 in the last 4 games in the red zone. They're 12 of 14 in the last 4. So that is some red zone efficiency. You couple that with good defense, and you're seeing some victories, of course. But, Blake, to me, the challenge now is making sure that this wasn't just sort of an emotional high from Labor Day. Like, how does Edmonton take what it accomplished in Calgary and make sure that there's some momentum for the rematch this Saturday?
12: By getting a lot of butts in the seats, fans come out to this game, you know, because these guys have, players to a man have said that the crowd that they get here in Edmonton, although it hasn't been great, by, you know, 20 years ago standards, has been very good, boisterous, loud, and they love playing in front of these people. And when they had Saskatchewan here and they had over 31,000 people at the game, that was one of the best crowds that I've seen in this building in probably the last 6-7 years. And it was after this win on Saturday, and Chris Morris said, I think last week, he already had over 23,000 tickets sold. I think they would really like to see close to 40. And if we get that kind of a crowd, that's the one thing that'll keep these guys from, same kinds of thing happening in a slow start. This crowd will elevate their emotions and help them play really, really, really well.
13: Love it. Blake, thank you so much, as always, for your time, my friend. I'm glad you enjoyed the victory, and hopefully there's another one in store for the rematch on Saturday. Thanks again.
12: Okay, thanks a lot, Brandon. Yeah.
13: Blake Dermott joining us, as he often does, on Inside Sports with some analysis of the Elks' 38-28 victory over the Stampeders in the Labor Day Classic. Now, can they get it done 2 weeks in a row? Well, that's perhaps even truer of a test than getting it done in the first place. We'll see what the running it back portion of this all looks like in a few days' time. But when we get back to Inside Sports, we will get a preview of what's coming up on the Elks this week. Morley Scott set to join us on the other side.
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11: The waning minutes, the dying embers of Inside Sports tonight, but that doesn't mean that you need to go anywhere. We've got the Elks this week coming right up, and for a little bit more on what you can expect, we are joined by the host of that very program, Morley Scott, of course, the voice of the Elks here on 888 Chad as well. Had the call of the game on Monday. Morley, my goodness, they didn't make it look easy, but in the end, it was sure a lot of fun, I'm sure, for you to call that comeback victory.
27: Well, the first three quarters were kind of sleepy, and Calgary, of course, built that 25-7 lead, Brendan, but after that, the Elks took over, and for the second game in a row, a monstrous comeback late against a pretty good team. Calgary's defensive numbers aren't very good, but I think their defensive players are really good, and I think the numbers are skewed a little bit, but the Elks took them to the woodshed in the fourth quarter with 24 points, 31 points in the second half. Just changed the game around. They just flipped it on its ear and turned what looked like a disappointing day into a pretty good celebration for them.
13: Yeah, no kidding. I mean, we're getting close to seeing this team get to playoff land, you know, and make that official. And so when you think about a bye in the playoffs being within reach, you've seen them win so many different ways. You keep waiting for the other shoe to drop, but it's like, I don't know if it's going to. This team is legit. They have founded something here. They've built a quality foundation, and it almost doesn't seem to matter which situation they find themselves in. They trust each other, Morley. That's the prevailing idea that I get when I hear these guys talk in the aftermath of a victory like that. Defense trusts the offense trusts the defense, and special teams was holding its own too.
27: Yeah, and they're just very confident in themselves that they'll be able to come back and win these kind of games. And when you look back through the season so far, Brendan, the way they've won games, you know, they've had a wire-to-wire win over Ottawa. They've built up a big lead, lost it, and then come back and won it. They got behind by double digits, came back to win. Played, you know, different styles of game, played in different weather. They've got a couple of walk-off field goals to win games, one from 57 yards. They've just done it however they've had to do it, right? Cody Fajardo threw for 510 yards in a win. He threw for 180-something, I think, yesterday for a win. So it doesn't matter. They just get the job done, and that's what's impressed me so much about what we've seen this year is they've built that 9-3 record. They just get the job done.
13: Yeah, they sure do. I imagine we are going to hear a similar refrain from Coach Killam tonight when he joins you on the show. What else do you have going on?
27: Yeah, we will. We'll look back a little bit at the game yesterday. We'll hear some of Cody Fajardo from our postgame show last night. We'll also check in with Dave Campbell, and we'll kick it around a little bit with Dave as well. So that's all coming up on the Elks this week, which, of course, includes the Mark Killam show.
13: Love it. Looking forward to it, Morley. Thanks so much, my friend. We'll be listening.
27: Okay, Brendan. Welcome back, buddy.
13: All right. Thank you. Yeah, it's been a great first foray back into things here this September. Long layoff for me. I appreciate everybody enjoying their time with Dave and then sticking around and waiting it out. And here we are again. So we'll have hockey to talk about tomorrow. We'll have some McDavid audio for you. I'm going to be heading down to the rink in the morning. They've got captain skates going on, and then we're going to hear a little bit from the captain himself by the sounds of things. So looking forward to that very, very much. Excited to have you along board for the rest of the week into the hockey season as we meander into the fall together. Good to be back is what I'm saying. Big thanks to our guest tonight, Blake Dermott. To you for texting into the show. Of course, to Kellen Kennedy for keeping it all on the rails. It is Brendan Escott saying so long from the 880 Ched studio. We are off to a global news update, and then Morley takes it over with the Elks this week. We'll talk again tomorrow at 6. Until then, enjoy.
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10: This is Global News. It is 7:30. I'm Zach Ferguson. It is 20 degrees, heading down to 11 tonight and up to 24 tomorrow. U.S. President Donald Trump is ramping up retaliation against Canada, banning imports of booze and other products. Trump signed five new executive orders today that are set to take effect later on this month. The orders will completely bar the import of certain Canadian goods, including motorcycles and alcoholic beverages. Ottawa's retaliatory tariffs on nearly $28 billion worth of U.S. goods went into effect just after midnight Eastern time. And former Alberta Premier Jason Kenney is praising Prime Minister Mark Carney's response to the U.S. trade dispute, calling his tone a positive contrast to that of the White House. Carney says Canada's shift away from dependence on the United States will carry costs, but argues standing still would be worse. Conservative leader Pierre Poilievre is urging Carney to release the rejected trade deal and spell out the costs for families and businesses. The Business Council of Alberta has been tapped to be the voice of more than 130 investment firms, retailers, and other companies ahead of the October 19th referendum. Council President Adam Ledge says many of their members have been hesitant to speak out in favor of staying in Canada because there may be individual employees and customers leaning towards separation. And the UCP government says it is making it easier for Albertans to renew their driver's license after its controversial new cards became available, but hard to get for some. Service Alberta Minister Dale Nally says registries will now accept passports that have been expired for less than 1 year as a valid proof of citizenship. Moving to 880 Ched weather, we do have a partly cloudy night here in Edmonton, a 30% chance of showers and thunderstorms, falling to an overnight low of 11. Tomorrow, getting up to a high of 24 with more mainly sunny skies. Tuesday, we're going to get up to a high of 16 with some sun. But right now in Edmonton, we are sitting at 20 degrees. I'm Zach Ferguson. Your next scheduled newscast will be at 8 on 880 Ched.
0: Edmonton's voice for generations. Proud of our past, excited for our future, and honored to be a part of this community. This is 880 Chad. Now, 880 Chad presents the Elks This Week. A close-up look at the Elks and the Canadian Football League. Every week, we take you inside the game. From the voice of the Edmonton Elks, 880 Chad. Here's Morley Scott.
12: It's all over in Calgary. 24 points in the fourth quarter. Labor Day goes north in 2026. We'll see you Saturday at Commonwealth Stadium. Cody, congratulations, man. You guys don't like doing things the easy way, do you?
14: We ain't sexy, but we win. That's what I said after the game. It's like, it doesn't matter how sexy you look. It matters how many games you win. So we got to be better. I mean, we came off of 17 days. I thought we had a really good week of practice, but sometimes when the bullets are flying, and to tell you the truth, the weather bothered us a little bit more than it did Calgary early on in that first half.
15: Yeah.
14: Some just unfortunate breaks there that kept us in second and long. The key to victory was being efficient on first down, and we were not that in the first half. I know personally their defensive line is one of the best in the league. You get in second and long, they can pin their ears back. It makes it really tough. You got to throw some tight windows. Second half, we just rallied the troops, and it was one of those things where you draw back on your experiences. Games like Winnipeg two weeks ago, where you know you didn't play your best ball, but you find ways to win. Like, winning those games just means so much more, and the experience for our young guys just helps them believe that no lead is safe.
15: Come on, Cody. 9-3 is pretty sexy.
14: damn right, especially for this organization. You know, there's a lot to be proud of. We've worked our ass off to be one of the best teams in this league. We got all the right guys in that locker room, and there's a lot of games that could have went sideways, and the record could have been way worse than obviously what it is. But when you got the right guys in the building understanding who we are, and you fight for all four quarters, I'm going to tell you this straight up. We are a very hard team to beat in four quarters. You might beat us one quarter, maybe two quarters, but for four quarters, you got to bring your A game.
27: How did you like that one on yesterday? What a great game it was. Well, what a great fourth quarter it was for the Edmonton Elks. Good evening, everybody, and welcome to the Elks this week. I'm Morley Scott. Another sluggish first half, another second half comeback, down 25-7 in the third quarter. The Elks cranked it up, 31 second half points, 24 in the fourth quarter, and they turned an 18-point deficit into a 10-point win in Calgary on Labor Day, and there isn't much better than winning on the first Monday in September. Last year, the Elks split the Labor Day games. 2 years ago, the Elks swept the games. They're in position to do that again this year because, of course, 5 days from now, they will do it all over again and play each other one more time, this time at Play Alberta Field at Commonwealth Stadium, or as it's been called a lot more lately, the Concrete Castle of the North. Coming up, catch the Mark Killam show with he'll have a message for Edmonton football fans later on the show tonight. The game on Saturday will start at 5 o'clock. We sign on with the countdown to kickoff at 3:30 with myself and Dave Campbell, Blake Dermott, and Gord Hines. We'll all be there getting set for the game. The weather looks like a perfect day for fall football. Ticket sales going very strong. I'm hearing around 24,000 sold already for the game on Saturday. The Elks stay in first place with their win yesterday over Calgary. They're 9-3 now, a game up on Saskatchewan. The Riders, who won their Labor Day game in overtime against Winnipeg, are 8-4. They're in Winnipeg to play the rematch game there on Saturday, the Banjo Bowl. The Bombers and BC are both 6-6. The Lions play at home to Montreal on Saturday, and Calgary is last in the West now with a 5-7 record. Saturday will be great for CFL fans. All four games are back-to-back. It opens up at 11 a.m. our time with Toronto hosting Ottawa. Then at 2, Saskatchewan's at Winnipeg. The Elks and Stampeders at 5 o'clock. And then at 8 o'clock, it'll be the BC Lions playing at home to the Montreal Alouettes. It's going to be a great day on Saturday. There's no doubt about that. Dave Campbell's coming up later on the show. But first,
0: 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It's time now for the official Mark Killam Show.
27: Mark, as always, thanks for your time. I know it's a really busy week for you. It was about 24 hours ago we were talking on the post-game show after the win in Calgary on Labor Day. Walk me through the last 24 hours. What's the workload been like, and what's happened with you and the players since then?
16: Yeah, okay. Well, you know, pretty enjoyable bus ride home. And then we got home late, and, you know, you go home for a couple hours of sleep. But, you know, I always watch all three phases on the bus, and then I rewatch it in the morning. And then I meet with the coaching staff in the morning, so that's what we did. And then it's immediately on to what does the roster look like, you know, what's our injury report look like, and start making adjustments for the week. So that's kind of how it goes.
27: And you guys obviously meeting all throughout the day today.
16: Yeah.
27: Already,
16: right? Yeah. I mean, it's been ongoing, and, you know, that's what it is. It's kind of, you know, as I was walking into the building this morning, you know, it's you know, you obviously feel better, you know, big win on the road, Labor Day, all the things. So walking into work feels good. But at the same time, it's, you know, we had those few hours on the bus, and we enjoyed it, and then we move forward today because that's part of our process, and that's we stay true to that.
27: You talked about watching all three phases on the bus ride home. That's one of those games, and I know you talked about it in post-game, and we saw the video the team put out in the dressing room. That was a three-phase win last night. I mean, everybody, every side of the football did something important to help you win that game.
16: No doubt, and I felt like every side of the football had to overcome something as well, yeah. And I think, you know, I'm so proud of our football team. I mean, I really feel like it's reflective of the type of guys that we have in that room. I mean, you know, everybody sticks together. Nobody panics. Everybody believes in each other. Everybody has each other's back. So there's no, you know, when things go wrong, which they do, you know, we stand together, and I'm really proud of that.
27: Recovery, I imagine, is the most important thing for the players getting set for Saturday. What's their, I imagine they didn't have to come in today and back on the field tomorrow. How are you changing practice? How do you handle it differently this week compared to other weeks because it's such a short turnaround?
16: Yeah, so this just tells you about our team. Most of them came in today to watch the film by themselves. So, I mean, as groups, you know, as in their units and stuff like that. So that talks to the players. They did have this day scheduled off. Tomorrow, to give the coaches the maximum amount of time to make adjustments and to give the players the maximum amount of time of recovery. So we do, we're going to feed them twice tomorrow, and then there's big treatment windows, but we're not actually getting together as a team until 2 p.m. And then we'll start with meetings and then do p.m. walkthroughs. And then, so that's normally different for us because obviously where everything is in the morning. And then the following day we have one practice, but it's a modified practice where it's more just about adjustments and timing and things like that. And then we're back to walkthroughs the day before the game.
27: Meeting rooms more important than on the field this week, I would assume, for because of the turnaround?
16: Yeah, I mean, you know, you got to get your bodies back. I mean, it's crazy that this used to be Monday, Friday. It's tight. It's a tight turnaround, and you know, but both teams are going through the same thing. You know, I'm sure both teams had nicks from that game. It was a physical game, and you just try to, you know, like I said, you pull the pieces together and look what your injury report is and the status of the players available, and you make your best roster from there.
27: 12 minutes left in the third quarter last night. You're down 25-7. What are you thinking? What are you feeling on the bench, and what did you get from your team at that point on the bench, at that point in the game with the score where it was?
16: Lots of time to still come back and win the game. You know, I mean, we weren't out of it. We just, you know, we had to execute better. And, you know, I think, you know, when Shenderick Powell came in the game at running back, I thought that provided a spark. I thought, you know, when our defense held Calgary to a field goal after the big punt return against, I felt like, you know, we really felt like, hey, let's go win this game, and then we turned it on.
27: The 90-yard touchdown drive that ended with Austin Mack's great catch at the back of the end zone for a touchdown, that's kind of where it got rolling for you offensively. It took a while, but you finally got to the point where you're moving the chains a lot.
16: Yeah, and that was in the third quarter into the wind. And so we chewed up the wind quarter. You know, I thought, you know, Cody made some big plays with his legs. I thought that there was a couple throws where he really, you know, he stepped into it and got blasted, but made a big play. One was to Mack, one was to Joe Robustelli later in the game. Those were critical plays, I thought. You know, just a team full of fight, and that's what we're always going
27: to
16: be.
27: You mentioned Cody's play with his legs. I don't have the number to back this up in front of me, but it seems that the last three, four, or five games, he's running with the ball more. He's seeing the opportunity and taking it.

0: Well, I mean, those were tough conditions, and you know, he was 5 for 5 on converts. And the other stat that goes unheralded is we executed our kickoff plan very well, and obviously Vin controls that. So, you know, really proud of Vin and the effort that he put out.
1: You talked about Chenderic Powell a little bit and the spark he had offensively. He had some issues early in the game returning kicks. He was able to overcome it, though. He ended up being, I thought, a real spark in the game. Obviously, he had the big return to help get you to midfield for the basically the game-winning touchdown. But he didn't fade away at all when things were going wrong for him early.
0: No, I mean, he has a strong self-belief, and the team believes in him as well. And, you know, like I said before the game, I think it was on Dave's show or whatever it was, but, I mean, Shundy, that's his first pro game. You know, he's a kid. And, you know, those were tough conditions. You know, Labor Day is not an easy game to step into for anybody. There's a lot of outside things, and you've got to really focus on yourself and executing your responsibilities. But, you know, obviously we've got to improve in that area. We don't want the ball to hit the ground as many times as it did in the return game. But we know the difference he can make with the ball in his hand. So we're going to continue to work with him and continue to get him confident in what he's doing.
1: And then you think the what-ifs, right? He had some issues. He still had a 14-yard average. He had better numbers than McAllister on the punt return, which more yards, better average in the game. And he still, it makes you think, wow, like, sky's the limit, because, you know, with trouble, he was still having a pretty good game.
0: Yeah, I mean, you know, I mean, Tyreek dropped one, too, on a kickoff. I mean, it was, like I said, it wasn't always the easiest. And it was gusty, so it would change the trajectory of the football in air. So you're trying to track the ball and get yourself in a position to field it, but then it changes at the last minute. And, you know, so we'll add a little bit of slick rain in there, and that contributed. But definitely somewhere, you know, we're going to continue. We believe, Shundy, we've seen that this flash that he has since he's been with us. He's had something different about him, and we're just excited for him to continue to grow.
1: You did some coaching in-game with him. There's a shot of you talking to him on the sidelines. Tell me about that aspect of your job and how you kind of have to pick your spots, and you got to know the psyche of the player and what to say to him at that point, especially in game.
0: Yeah, I mean, I don't know if I put that much deep thought into it. I just being myself. But, you know, I know that, you know, I believe in everybody on this football team. You know, I love these guys. They know what I'm about. You know, I was just trying to give him some support in that moment, but and give him what he needed. And that's my job, to be what these guys need me to be.
1: Both offenses struggled early last night. From your perspective, was it the offense? Was it the Calgary defense? Was it weather conditions? Was it the layoff? Have you kind of been able to pinpoint what you thought went wrong early?
0: Yeah, I mean, it's never, ever just one thing in football. You know, you have to, first of all, give credit to your opponent, but, you know, we want to focus on ourselves. You know, I thought, you know, our execution level wasn't as high as it needed to be early. I felt like, you know, maybe, you know, we overthrew a couple targets. You know, I thought, you know, we took some penalties. I think we had 3 penalties in our first 17 plays on offense. So, you know, there's definitely multiple things that we're dealing with it. And, you know, we're going to spend the week focusing on it, and we want to start faster in this football game.
1: How much does what you did against Winnipeg, how much did that help you last night, and how much does what you did against Winnipeg and what you did last night against Calgary help you in the future when you move forward into those kind of situations?
0: Well, I mean, I think it just reinforces the belief that we have in each other. I mean, you know, we're never out of it in a game. And we know we're a 60-minute football team, and we know we're going to fight for 4 quarters, and that's what we've done the entire year. We're going to continue to do that. We've just got to make sure that we can be consistent throughout 4 quarters of football, and I think if we can do that, the sky's the limit.
1: Is it too early to ask how you came out health-wise from yesterday?
0: Yeah, we're just getting assessments. There's some things happening today, so I don't really have an update there.
1: All right. Talk to me about the atmosphere yesterday and looking ahead to, looks like it's going to be another big crowd at Commonwealth coming up, about the atmosphere that we're going to see on Saturday.
0: Yeah, I mean, Labor Day is always a good atmosphere. You know, I spent a lot of time in that stadium down south, and you know, when the corners are full, it's usually pretty good, but I'm talking to Edmonton right now, and we need to pack this place. If you watched any of the games, you saw how the home crowd can affect the opponent, and that's what we need. And Edmonton fans are loud. They were loud when there was 20,000 in here. So if we put 30 plus in here, we're going to be getting after it, and we need you, and we're looking forward to putting on a show for you.
1: All right. Mark, as always, appreciate your time, and good luck to getting ready this week for Saturday night.
0: Thank you.
1: That's the Mark Killam Show. When we come back, we'll speak with my friend and yours, Dave Campbell. It's the Elks This Week.

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10: Derek Powell out to return the kick. He's the lone returner standing at his 25 to wait for the kick. And here it comes, and he will field it cleanly at the 25. He'll get to the 30. He'll get to the 35. He'll get to the 40.
11: Look at him go.
10: And he's still going across center field now to the 50 and out of bounds. Rankin will get the football. He'll go to the right side. Can he turn the corner? Yes, he can. To the 45. To the 40. To the 35. To the 30. Spins his way to the 20. He's got nothing but green grass. And the Elks head to the end zone. Antler up, Edmonton, touchdown Elks. Justin Rankin to the end zone.
12: And that gave the Elks their first lead of the evening last night in Calgary. It came in the fourth quarter, two plays back-to-back. A solid, solid kick return by Derek Powell, and then a 50-yard run by Justin Rankin to the end zone for a touchdown. And Dave Campbell joins us now. And Dave, I believe we call that complimentary football, do we not?
11: We love complimentary football. That's the best football around. So it took a while for the Elks to find it, but once they did, and I think that's a microcosm for the season, once they start rolling, they're a tough team to stop.
12: Yes, they were. They didn't get going, though, in the first part of the game. Well, neither team got going. The first quarter is hard to explain, isn't it? Six straight punts, three by each team. Nobody had a first down until it was late in the first quarter, wasn't it? Or into the second quarter, even. I'm not sure. I know into the second quarter for the Elks, but both offenses really had nothing to start the game yesterday.
11: Yeah, I mean, you got to give both defenses credit. They really dictated the flow of the game, and there was really no flow on on offense. And then, you know, eventually I think the Stampeders kind of figured it out a little bit. They hit some big plays and they got, you know, Dietrich Mills going on a couple of drives, but really that was it. And for the Elks, you know, it's a long wait for them. And this is three straight games where, you know, you haven't really been enamored by their first halves at all. And then in the second half, they finally find a way to figure it out. And I remember talking to Austin Mack on Saturday, and he said, you know, they have the data. They have, you know, the analytics that show them what they need to do on first down. They have to be more efficient on first down and just to start games better. And, you know, I don't expect, you know, that they're going to come out guns blazing and come out to big leads and things like that. But they got to play a little bit more efficiently and cleanly. But I'll tell you what, Morley, like the quarter in football is the fourth. And they have owned the fourth quarter. And even though they haven't started well, it's how you finish. And it's a cliche, but it's true with this team. And it's true in football. They have dominated the fourth quarter. And the message for the opposition, you cannot let the Elks hang around even a little bit, because the belief is so high and the mental and physical toughness is so high that they always think they're going to come back and win.
12: And the confidence they're building doing that for even bigger games to come is just tremendous, I would think, moving forward for sure. All right, Dave, Elks doing an interesting thing tomorrow. They're having a late practice around 4 o'clock tomorrow. As we heard Mark Killam say on the Mark Killam Show, they're going to have the players in the building. They're going to have a couple of meals for them. They're going to start their meetings at 2 o'clock tomorrow, and then they will be on the field around 4 tomorrow for a short practice. All about, as he said, giving the coaches time to get the game plan in place, but giving the players, you know, it's only a little bit, but it's 6 or 7 hours more rest for their bodies, which is going to pay dividends at some point, you would think, on Saturday night.
11: Yeah, I think it's just about being creative with the time that you have and the limited time that you have. So you know, we don't see this very often. Usually what we see is I kind of expected they were going to be on the field for 40 minutes in the morning tomorrow, and then that's it, right? But, you know, giving them a little bit more time to you know, sleep in a little bit, you know, those who have treatment have to go in anyway, but maybe they'll do that a little bit later. So you got to be creative with this week. This is a very mental week. This is not a real physical week. And you got to get to Saturday, and you got to get, you know, get as much of rest and recovery as you can. This is a tough stretch. I mean, it's only 4 games to the next bye. Now there's 3 games left, but that's 4 games in 20 days. So in a short sample or in a short time frame, that's a lot of games and a lot of grinding.
12: And it all will start on Saturday. Stampeders, you got to expect them to be much better. Their season is pretty much on the line come Saturday.
11: They got to be better, and I think they will be better. And my question right now is it going to be enough? I think there's questioning. I heard a lot of the post game yesterday from our sister station QR Calgary, and there's frustration. They got to flush it. They know that there's time, but there's frustration with letting games go. Like we talk about, the Elks find a way in the fourth quarter. The Stampeders have found ways to lose games in the fourth quarter, and here we are. You know, they're 5-7. There's 6 games left. They got to find a way to figure it out fast. So I would expect they're going to have a lot of desperation. Remember, I think if the Elks win, they win, they clinch a playoff spot, and they dust Calgary from the equation. So it's desperate times for the Stampeders. I expect them to play desperate. You know, my question is, will it be enough? And I'm not sure.
12: All right. Looking forward to it. Dave, thanks for your time tonight. Appreciate it. See you tomorrow.
11: Thank you.
12: All right, that is Dave Campbell. We'll give the last word tonight. We'll go back. In case you missed it, here's Mark Killam's message to the fans, the football fans of Edmonton.
0: I'm talking to Edmonton right now, and we need to pack this place. If you watched any of the games, you saw how the home crowd can affect the opponent, and that's what we need. And Edmonton fans are loud. They were loud when there was 20,000 in here. So if we put 30+ in here, we're going to be getting after it, and we need you, and we're looking forward to putting on a show for you.
12: Good crowd, good weather, good football. Let's hope it all comes through on Saturday. Thanks to Mark Killam and Dave Campbell. That's the Elks this week for tonight. I'll see you tomorrow morning, 6 a.m. on This Morning with Stacey Bratzel. I'm Morley Scott. Have a great rest of your night, everybody.
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21: Heading down to 11 tonight and up to 24 tomorrow. U.S. President Donald Trump has signed new executive orders today, ramping up retaliation after Canada imposed retaliatory duties on the United States.
22: Canada's retaliatory tariffs took effect just after midnight in response to 50% U.S. duties imposed last month. U.S. President Donald Trump has since signed five orders that will block imports of certain Canadian goods, including motorcycles and alcoholic beverages, later this month. Trump also says he is directing the federal agency overseeing government procurement to remove Canadian products from its award schedules. Prime Minister Mark Carney says Canada's shift away from the U.S. will come with costs, but argues the alternative would be worse. The latest measures mark a significant escalation in trade tensions after negotiations collapsed last month. David Augustine, The Canadian Press.
21: Former Alberta Premier Jason Kenney is praising Prime Minister Mark Carney's response to the U.S. trade dispute, calling his tone a positive contrast to that of the White House. Conservative leader Pierre Poilievre is urging Carney to release the rejected trade deal and spell out the costs for families and businesses. Albertans are getting to watch the prices increase as Canadian counter tariffs are now in effect. The federal government's retaliatory tariffs on $28 billion worth of American goods will impact day-to-day products like dairy, seafood, cosmetics and clothing, driving up already rising prices. Canada's West Foundation's president, Gary Marr, says a tit-for-tat angle might not be the best angle for Canadians in the long term.
23: The ability of the United States to withstand such tariffs is much better than our ability to do so. No doubt it will hurt both sides, but the capacity to withstand it is greater in the United States.
21: Marr says it's too soon to know the full financial impacts of the counter tariffs, but the longer the trade war goes on for, the more it will hurt Canadians. An unexpected sight in a couple of North Edmonton neighborhoods early Tuesday morning. A bear was roaming residential streets, and it was captured on surveillance video. Global's Joel Gothic with more.
24: We saw a little black bear just walking down our
1: our yard and past our vehicles, and then down the road.
2: Megan Hamilton is still processing what she saw on her home security camera in Edmonton's Cumberland neighborhood early Tuesday morning. Fish and wildlife officials and Edmonton police received a number of reports of bear sightings. Donna Davies lives in Kenosha, just a short distance away from Cumberland.
4: Got up to see what the fuss was about, and I saw a coyote chasing a bear into our cul-de-sac.
2: Experts say it's not uncommon to see bears in city limits, and this is the time of the year when bears are busy foraging, preparing for hibernation. There are no reports of aggressive behavior or property damage, and no word on where that bear is now. Joel Gottlieb, Global News.
21: Looking overseas, Israel's foreign minister is promising countermeasures against countries that act or will act against Israel. This comes after Ottawa joined European nations today in a pledge to ban imports of goods purchased in Israeli settlements in the occupied West Bank. 12 countries issued a joint statement today accusing Israel of enabling settler violence and working to expand settlements that are widely understood to be illegal under international law. Moving into 880 Ched weather, we do have some partly cloudy skies here in Edmonton with a 30% chance of showers and a risk of thunderstorms, falling down to an overnight low of 11 degrees. Moving over into tomorrow, though, up to a high of 24 with some mainly sunny skies. Thursday, more sun and a high of 16 degrees. Friday, finishing out the forecast, a high of 14 and a mix of sun and clouds. Right now, though, here in Edmonton, we are sitting at 20 degrees. I'm Zach Ferguson. Your next scheduled newscast will be at 9 o'clock on 880 Ched.
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25: Welcome, I'm Lisa Wexler, and I am filling in for the great David Cooper. You're listening to The Last Show. We've got an expert to talk about music and the power of music to diminish our pain. We've got another expert to talk about how letting our kids literally roam freer will reduce their anxiety. And a fabulous friend of mine, Charles Rosenay, who's going to talk about the Beatles and the Monkees. We're going to share trivia. We're going to have a load of fun. So stay tuned. Joining us is Dr. Yoko Bratt, who is somebody who has given a lot of thought to that old cliche about music soothing the savage beast. She is a professor and program director of the PhD in Creative Arts Therapies program and a board-certified music therapist as well at Drexel University in Pennsylvania. And she is she has done a lot of research focusing on the use of music therapy for chronic pain and symptom management, something that maybe you and I might not ever have thought about when we think about the pleasures of listening to music. We may not have understood or even considered that music can also possibly rewire our brain to quite literally make us feel better. Dr. Bratt, hello, and welcome to The Last Show.
26: Hi, Lisa. Thank you so much for having me.
25: Well, it's a pleasure. So, Dr. Bratt, you've spent your life thinking about the beauty of music and the way it can enrich our lives in unexpected ways. What made you think about or consider that music could also change the brain when it comes to pain?
26: Yeah, I guess that started early on in my studies when I was a PhD student. I became really interested in pain perception and how music, as a music therapist, I could see that music could influence pain. And I wanted to, initially, I wanted to just study, does it really help? And so my initial research studies were all focused on trying to find out, does music work for acute pain management after a surgery or after a painful procedure? Or then eventually I came to love working with people with chronic pain, and I started really focusing all my work on chronic pain management. But in recent years, I've become more interested in finding out well, how does it work? So we know the research shows overwhelmingly that music can help with pain management, whether it's listening to music like you and I do, you know, probably every day, or whether it's through working with a certified music therapist, somebody who's trained to really help you use music, you optimize the benefits of music. And I recently became the lead investigator of a research network called Music for Pain, a research network that is funded by the NIH. And the sole focus of that network is to figure out how does music help? Because if we would better understand how it helps us, how it reduces pain, it can help us optimize these music-based treatments. So if we don't really know how it works, it becomes kind of a trial and error, right? Well, with you, I might try this. With this person, I might try that. But if we would better understand what specifically is going on in our brain and in our bodies, it can help us, you know, really get the best potential out of music as a treatment for pain management.
25: Okay, so let's go back to your initial statement. We're chatting with Dr. Yoka Brott, who is a PhD at Drexel University, who studies music and is a music therapist herself. Let's just go back a little bit. Music therapy. Who would hire a music therapist and for what? What is music a therapy for?
26: Very good question. So a music therapist is trained to use all different types of music experiences. So not just music listening. We use, for example, a lot of active music or actively engaging patients in music making.
25: Making music.
26: Not only, I mean, we also use music listening, but I would say that a large part of work that we do is actively engaging you in music making in the creative aspect of a music experience to address all kind of things. So in my world, it's a lot around pain management and symptom management, but music therapists also work with people with dementia, with people with developmental disabilities, many psychiatric conditions. So the field of music therapy is very, very broad.
25: Yeah. Actually, I've seen studies and interviewed people who've conducted studies that show that the power of music for retrieval, for memory retrieval, is outstanding, which makes so much sense because half the time I can't remember what I ate for breakfast. But if the song comes on the radio, I still know the lyrics. And so playing people age related, in other words, appropriate to the time in their life where they're most likely listened to that music and enjoyed it and danced to it, has been shown to have a lasting, maybe not forever lasting, but maybe a better day in terms of their memory. So let's go back. So I took a glance at your study, but I'm not a statistician. And I saw that, for example, cancer, you had done some studies on cancer patients. So tell us about the kinds of illness or the kinds of pain, if we could talk about that, that you were testing for, and how did you design this study?
26: Yeah, so that study was completed a few years ago, and that focused specifically on people with advanced cancer who also have chronic pain. So a lot of people with cancer have, persistent pain. And that study was a mechanistic study. So it was focused not just on finding out, does music help with pain, but how does it help? What kind of factors, psychological factors we were mostly interested in are helping us explain or helping us understand, I must say, how music helps to reduce pain. So in that study, we looked at whether music makes you feel better and therefore it helps to reduce your pain. We looked at self-efficacy or the sense of control that you feel you have over the pain or how well you feel you can manage the pain. We looked at stress factors. And what we found in that study that the most important factor was self-efficacy. So how well people felt in control over pain. So in the music therapy sessions, they would learn music-based strategies to help with breakthrough pain, for example, or to just help. It might be using music-guided imagery at home or music-guided deep breathing at home to help deal with the pain, to help self-manage the pain. And what many patients described was two things. One, they said, wow, and you alluded to that at the beginning of the interview. They said, I listen to music 24/7, but I never thought that I could use music for pain management. And you actually started the interview with that. So that was very interesting, because in almost all of our studies where we also do interviews with patients, so many patients say that, like, music is everywhere, but I never knew I could use it for my pain management. And then the other important thing was that a lot of patients said, I got a lot out of the music therapy sessions, working with the music therapist about my emotions and my existential questions or meaning making around cancer. And all of those influence our pain perception, by the way, all of these psychological factors. But what they thought was really important is that they learned a lot of music-based strategies that were really easy to put in their pocket or their toolkit, you know, that they could pull out anywhere. Like, you don't need to be walking around with a piano or a guitar. You can use your voice. You can tap on, you know, use body percussion. You can just sing along, hum along with music. You can listen to music, and you can do that basically anywhere in your life. So they thought that the strategies were really easy to learn and very easy to apply.
25: Okay, so we're going to talk about some of those strategies coming right up. We're going to continue this conversation with Dr. Yoka Bratt. And I'm specifically interested in whether or not empirically there are certain types of music, regardless of whether we like it or not, that actually rewire our brain better than other kinds of music. So we're going to be right back, get some answers to these questions. 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I'm not. I'm Lisa Wexler, but I'm subbing in for David this week. We'll be right back.
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25: I'm Lisa Wexler, and I'm here for David Cooper with The Last Show. And we are chatting with Dr. Yoka Brott of Drexel University in Philadelphia, who is a very accomplished music therapist, a PhD herself, a program director of the PhD in Creative Arts Therapies. And she's done extensive research on whether or not listening to music can truly alleviate our pain in a society, in a world in which so many people are in pain. They are literally in pain. We have opioid epidemics. We are looking for pain relievers that are not opioid addictors. It seems like the world is in terrible pain. And music has been available to us ever since our earliest memories. So, Dr. Brott, I'm interested to know, with your research, whether certain kinds of music are empirically, are scientifically better at alleviating our pain than other kinds of music, regardless of whether we self-profess, I love Broadway shows, I love Sinatra, I hate rap. In fact, it puts me in a bad mood. We can talk about it. I hate it. I have to leave the room. But on the other hand, classical music traditionally, doctor, puts me to sleep, and yet I'm told it organizes my brain better. So help me with this. Are some kinds of music better than other kinds of music for this?
26: A fantastic question, Lisa. I'm so happy you're asking it, because the scoping review that we did, which included 57 studies that looked at trying to understand how music helps with pain, showed that that does not matter. It does not. It is not a particular genre, a particular type of music. It's not about whether you listen to happy music or sad music. So all of those music-specific features do not matter as much as whether you actually truly enjoy the music. And if you select your music that you listen to, it also the research suggests that that is also important. So that is really important for the listeners to hear, because, for example, when you get wheeled into surgery, the surgeon might have selected some music to play in the operating room, and very often it's going to be classical music. It might be Mozart or Vivaldi. If you don't like that music, it might be helpful for the surgeon to stay calm during the surgery, but it's not going to help you. So it really should be music that you like.
25: Well, but wait a minute. Hold on. I would disagree with you, Dr. Brott. If I'm asleep anyway, I really want the surgeon to be happy. I'm good.
26: When you are asleep, it turns out when you listen to music while you're asleep, while you're under full anesthesia, it still has health benefits for you.
25: Really?
26: There's a faster postoperative recovery, for example, less postoperative pain. So your brain is still processing.
25: So basically, in the questions that you should have, maybe from the anesthesiologist, should be preferred playlist. Let me give you the top three that we all agree are good. We're good.
26: Yeah. Now, I will say the scoping review that we did not include any study specifically looking at music choice around the surgery. But there were several studies that basically showed over and over again that how much you enjoy the music is really important. Also, music preference seems to play an important role. And that kind of overlaps, right? Music preference is kind of similar. I mean, of course, you're going to want to listen to music. You're going to like music, or you're going to prefer music that you enjoy. But music preference has another layer of complexity in that it has often memories associated with it, right? Mm. So you prefer certain music also depending on your mood. Like on a given day, you may want to listen to a certain music. And if I would 100%. Ask for your preferred music on another day, it might be something different or other contextual things or a memory or whatever.
25: I tell you, Dr. Pratt, and you're a music therapist, so I have music that I put on when I want to cry.
26: Oh, absolutely. And that is why for pain management, or why we think when you listen to sad music, so some studies have specifically looked and hoped to find that when you listen to happy music, that it would help better with pain. And those studies did not find that. But if you think about that, it's the enjoyment, the pleasure of the music that helps. Sad music can be intensely pleasurable.
25: Totally.
26: Right? We can really just love a good sad piece of music. So that seems to be much more important.
25: That's so fascinating. Have you done studies about why people like certain kinds of music and why they don't like other kinds of music?
26: No, I haven't. And I haven't really. No, I haven't. But I think if I would venture to say it, a lot of factors play into your development of your music taste, your culture, your upbringing, again, memories associated with the music.
25: Yeah, but why in that first instance, why do you love Sinatra, for example, right? I mean, I put Sinatra on. It was one of my father's old records. It was an old record when I put it on. And I'm like, what is this? Who is this? Like, what am I listening to? And who is this arranger, Nelson Riddle? And how do I get more of this? Like, why? You know what I mean? Or even Glenn Miller, way before my time. I love all the big band. Why? I don't even know why.
26: Yeah, I'm not the biggest expert in that area. I'm not, there's definitely music neuroscientists who are doing quite a bit of research.
25: Amazing. So let me circle back to pain, because I have a very specific question to ask you, Dr. Bratt. Have you done any studies with neuropathy, and which is a chronic pain, sometimes associated with cancer and chemotherapy, sometimes idiopathic. People don't know why people get it. Have you done any studies that show that music enjoyment can help alleviate neuropathic pain?
26: No, I have not. And actually, our review was also not focused on efficacy studies of finding out if music helps with particular pain conditions. It was really focused on helping to understand how music works. And unfortunately, in the majority of the studies that we found that we included, a lot of this research is being done in laboratory settings with experimentally induced pain, heat pain, putting your hand in ice cold bucket of water, electric stimulation with healthy volunteers. So while I will say in terms of efficacy studies, you know, the question whether music helps with pain, those studies have certainly been done with a lot of different clinical populations. But to answer the question, how it works has mostly been done with healthy volunteers. And that's a problem, right? So one of the recommendations we included at the end of our review was that we really need more research now expanding this knowledge to clinical populations, to people with chronic pain, people with neuropathy, for example, so that we better understand, do these things that they found in these laboratory settings, do they really apply to clinical pain? We do think many of them probably apply to acute pain, but what about these chronic pain conditions? Because a chronic pain changes the sensory processing in your brain. It
25: That's
26: changes
25: what I was
26: a lot
25: told.
26: Of things in your brain.
25: That's
26: so
25: what I've been told.
26: Potentially, the way that people with chronic pain process music and how music interacts with pain might be the same as healthy volunteers, but might also be different. So we really need to expand the research to clinical populations.
25: Dr. Bratt, we have to wrap up in a minute. Quickly, because you said that there are quick strategies. What are some of the very quick strategies? I mean, literally, do you want us to sing our way through pain if singing is something that gives us enjoyment?
26: Yeah, I was going to say the one important thing that we haven't talked about yet is the importance of active involvement. So several studies show that playing along with music, drumming along, whether it's on your tabletop or tapping along, singing along, so actively synchronizing with music, you know, the synchronizing your body with the music seems to amplify the effects, the pain-reducing effects of music. So my message would be select your own music, music that you really enjoy, and, you know, move along, sing along. Those will all amplify the effects of music.
25: If you can distract yourself from the pain enough to be able to do that, then it's going to help you. And that's really the key, if you can distract yourself enough to do that. Dr. Brott, it's a pleasure to get to know you. Really, I didn't know much about this field at all. Keep doing this because such an easily accessible way for people to reduce pain. And we thank you very much for joining us on The Last Show. I'm Lisa Wexler.
26: You're very welcome. Thank you for having me.
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25: I have to tell you what this next guest is going to talk about, which is the joys of getting lost. And by that, I don't mean get lost, although I could mean get lost, is something very close to my heart. Many years ago, and for many years, I interviewed the founder of a movement called Free Range Kids, Lenore Scanese. And I saw this article in Psychology Today about that there's a case for getting lost, even for children, or maybe especially for children, because our brains aren't exactly wired like GPS. And we're going to explore that with Rebecca Rowland, who is a lecturer at Harvard Graduate School of Education, a speech pathologist herself. She's an oral and written language specialist in the neurology department of Boston Children's Hospital and advises even the World Bank on curriculum development and workplace learning. She has given quite a bit of thought to this, and there was a recent article in Psychology Today about the case for getting a little lost. Rebecca, hello, and welcome to The Last Show with David Cooper. I'm Lisa Wexler. I'm filling in for David today. Hi.
6: Hi, nice to meet you.
25: Nice to meet you, too. So the case for getting lost, let's back up a little bit and talk about the fact that nobody does anymore. Nobody gets lost anymore. People are anxiety dependent on their GPS, even to go out, you know, to their post office. I see this a lot. People can't seem to put down their GPS device, even as an excuse. May I call you Rebecca? Would you prefer Dr. Rowland? Either one is okay.
6: Rebecca's good. Yes. Yeah.
25: Rebecca's okay. Even when their excuse is, I need to know if there's traffic on the way. I don't even think that that's really true a lot. I think people are just extremely dependent on their GPS to get where they need to go. So thank you for doing research into this. What made you decide that it was important to look at this and this aspect of the brain?
6: So it's funny because I'm a speech language pathologist and I was thinking a lot about fluency. So this idea of actually knowing where we are and knowing how to get to where we are as a kind of fluency. And I realized I myself was dependent in almost the way you're talking about. I would very rarely get lost. But then I noticed when I did get lost, I had no idea where I was. Like when the GPS stopped working, you know, I would look around and say, like, I don't know how I got here. And so that to me was sort of an aha moment where I thought, oh, I think a lot of people are like this.
25: They are.
6: Yeah. Yeah.
25: And it's kind of, and when you say that, it's kind of reminiscent of Alzheimer's disease. Kind of scares me a little bit.
6: Yeah. Yeah. I think because we don't notice how much GPS is doing for us. It's, you know, instead of we're not making decisions, we're not checking landmarks, the GPS has sort of taken over that role.
25: And you know something, I have to tell you, I'm thinking about this, Rebecca, because we just bought a Tesla. And the reason we bought it is we bought it for self-driving mode because my husband has a physical disability and it is easier for him to have driver assistance. It's just easier and better. It doesn't mean he can't drive or shouldn't drive, but let me put it this way. We are less anxious knowing that we have this mechanism, which will keep him behind the wheel longer. But ironically, what you're saying is the brain is doing less.
6: Exactly. And I think that's what's so interesting is that I love GPS. I still use GPS. So this isn't, you know, a manifesto to stop using it. It's just to notice, when are we over-relying on it? When are we substituting it for the decisions that we could make instead? So I think it's all about finding that balance and not saying, you know, it's all one way or all the other.
25: So how did you design the study and what did it prove?
6: So the research is actually not my research. So I'm actually citing studies that exist out there. But there is really interesting research, even from McGill, showing that they studied mice and they thought the brain was operating like GPS. Like, it's like you set it and you forget it. You know, you put the destination in and we just travel there. And what they found was actually it's not that at all. So the brain is actually constantly updating the reference point based on where we find ourselves going. So it's like, oh, here's the wall. You know, now let's use this window as a reference point.
25: Doesn't that make sense to you? Don't you think about that as you're driving? Aren't you constantly updating?
6: Oh, yeah, that's right. I think that is right. And that's why I was so interested in this research, because it sort of struck a chord with me. Like, oh, I do think that feels much more like our brains working, you know, constantly thinking, checking. And that's, I think, where the anti-GPS or the GPS problem comes in, is that we're often not doing those things when we're just putting the GPS on. We're not checking.
25: But here's the question. Okay, so if we're not checking, is our brain in, you know, sleep mode? Or is it actively thinking of something else? And if it's actively thinking of something else, are we still missing out because we need the visual memory? See, that's what I think. I think we need the map-making piece of our brain, which is why I like to discard GPS a lot. I like to get lost.
6: Yes. And I think that that's what the research is suggesting, is that actually they're finding that the visual spatial memory piece is what's going downhill if we overuse GPS. So it's not that just our memory in general, because yes, we're thinking about lots of things, but that actual piece of thinking about where we are in place and space, and that's what's kind of getting, you know, getting questioned or getting kind of a little bit weaker. So I definitely agree.
25: I mean, as a researcher, you're a speech pathologist.
6: Mm-hmm.
25: From your area of expertise, is it use it or lose it in general, Rebecca Rowland, when it comes to the brain? If we don't use it, does it get fallow and atrophy?
6: Well, I wouldn't say atrophy in the sense that it doesn't completely disappear, but I do think it's very plastic. We're learning all the time about neuroplasticity of the brain. And so I like to put it on more of a positive spin of, yes, you can, it can weaken, but you can also strengthen it. So I think there's that sense of you're always, you know, possibly practicing more or less, and you can get out of practice and you can get to that skill to be really rusty. So I think that's where we have the chance to work on it.
25: Now, children are not driving by definition.
6: Yes.
25: So how does this idea of GPS apply to children, and how, as a parent or a grandparent, do we cultivate this skill?
6: Yeah, so I've actually spoken with a lot of parents who say their children have no idea often where they are going or how they got there, because they assume, even in the car, because they assume, you know, my parents or my relatives are in the driver's seat, literally, and I don't need to pay attention.
25: Well, wasn't that true for you, Rebecca, as a kid? Didn't you not know anything until you learned how to drive about your neighborhood? I think that was true with all of us, unless we bicycle rode. I mean, I bicycle rode a lot. But if I didn't bike ride there or walk there, I didn't know anything until I had to drive myself.
6: Yeah, that's interesting. I mean, I do think, because of how much devices are in cars now, I do think kids are not even looking out the window. Where I do remember actually looking out, like, oh, I'm so bored. Look at the license plates. Look at, you know, play all these games. And
25: that's true.
6: And, you know, and that you weren't necessarily really noticing all the street signs, but you were seeing, you know, what was the neighborhood like? Is this like a field, or is this, an urban landscape? And that, I think, has changed a lot.
25: Well, that goes back down to the predominance of screens everywhere, right? I mean, that's what you're talking about.
6: Yeah.
25: This idea. But so for children, I mean, is it the obvious, throw away the screen? I mean, what is it?
6: I don't think it's only that. I think it's also navigating on foot. So a lot of times parents don't, you know, if they're taking their kids somewhere, they don't ever ask the kid, you know, how do you think we should get there? What do you think? What do you remember of the route? So you can actually do that with kids is, you know, say, why don't you try to show me and walk with them? So that's just a simple way.
25: We're chatting with Rebecca Rowland. It's an interesting topic. It brings up this idea of the extent to which we think that children should have an autonomous experience in childhood or not. And as somebody who works with children, speech pathologists, we're going to get into a little bit more about getting lost with Rebecca Rowland, a lecturer at Harvard Graduate School of Education. When we return, I'm Lisa Wexler. I'm subbing in for David Cooper, and you are listening to The Last Show.

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9: And we're back with Professor Dr. Rebecca Rowland, who is a lecturer at the Harvard Graduate School of Education, and she serves on the faculty at Harvard Medical School. She's got a lot of amazing credentials. And she has her own MS in speech-language pathology. She has an MA in English from BU and a BA in English from Yale, which means that she's not too far from my stomping grounds. I'm in Westport, Connecticut. I'm Lisa Wexler. And welcome back to The Last Show with David Cooper. I'm subbing in for David while he's at Burning Man, which is another conversation entirely in Nevada right now. Rebecca Rowland, welcome back to the show. Hello.
10: Thank you. Hello.
9: So, Rebecca, we were talking a little bit about free-range kids. Interesting, because David's at Burning Man, which I think foundationally is about a lot of that. But anyway, we digress. And this idea that children fundamentally, as a fundamental developing skill, should be learning how to navigate to maximize their own brain, right? Do we assume that?
10: Definitely.
9: Yes, definitely. That the visual memory and all of that navigation is, it's an important piece of our developing brain, part of our intelligence. Okay. And that in a world which relies increasingly on GPS that parents do, and in a world where kids are buried in screens altogether, and in a world in which children are less free with every generation than their parents were, they are not forced to use that skill. And in

0: not being forced to use that skill, it is falling fallow.
1: Yes, I think one thing is very clear is sort of they're not navigating as much, which is sort of a cognitive issue. But I think the bigger question underneath that is also the anxiety piece. Because
0: talk about that.
1: So as kids are navigating less, we have some interesting information or research suggesting that kids who don't go as far tend to start getting more anxious.
0: You mean literally physically travel as far?
1: Yes. So not necessarily travel, like as in take an airplane ride, but this develops confidence as well as navigation skills.
0: Yeah, I've always believed that. I sent my kids on the train. I live in Connecticut. I sent my kids on the train Metro North by themselves by 11 or 12.
1: Wow. Out. That's nice.
0: No, I really believe that. And so because true. I always felt like, you know what? Just what you just said, that it would build confidence. It would be okay.
1: Exactly. And I think that that's what we often don't see, is that we want our kids to be safe, but then we sometimes overdo it so that they're actually very much always with us or always being guided.
0: Rebecca, more or less, what decade are you in? I want to ask your exact age, but what decade are you in?
1: I'm in my 40s.
0: You're in your 40s. Do you have children? Are you a mom?
1: Yes, I have a 9-year-old and a 14-year-old.
0: Okay, you're right in there. Perfecto. Mm-hmm. Okay. In your 40s, 9-year-old, 14-year-old, how would you compare your parenting style in terms of being cognizant that you shouldn't be such a hovering parent to your generation of parents? Where do you fall?
1: Yes. I mean, I'm definitely more on the free range side of things because I think I've seen so much just over parenting that where kids feel like they actually arrive places and they're not necessarily even told where they're going.
0: Really?
1: Yes. And I think not because the parents are cruel in any way, but just because the parents are always doing the thing. And so it feels like I'm just going to do it for my kids, so much so that the children don't necessarily even know where they're going to end up.
0: Do you think some of it is a little bit of multitasking? Are they doing other things in the car and the parent is the autopilot pilot too?
1: Yes. And I do think, to be fair, there's so much pressure on parents these days to be perfect and to take care of literally everything from day one.
0: Who puts that pressure on them? Who puts that pressure on them?
1: I think it's really societal. I mean, there's a sense of, you know, maximizing your children's, you know, daily life, maximizing their schedule. It's just such a pervasive kind of cultural norm.
0: I have quite a few friends in their 40s, dear friends of mine, in their 40s right now, raising kids. And I look at the way they have programmed their kids' lives. And I feel sorry for the children. And I feel sorry for the parents. But I also think it's going to be a not very good outcome.
1: Yeah. I mean, I think it's hard because I'm a fellow parent. And a lot of my friends, you know, are in this with me. And I think I don't fault the parents because I see how much the messaging really does play a role. But I agree. I think there's so much that's overdone for kids these days.
0: You see, it's interesting you don't fault the parents because you blame society. I don't agree with you, Rebecca.
1: Interesting. Fair enough.
0: I really don't. I think that part of being a parent is stepping back and not jumping off the Brooklyn Bridge and telling your kids not to jump off the Brooklyn Bridge just because everyone else is jumping off the bridge.
1: Oh, no, I definitely agree with that. I think the only reason is because I hear from listening to them how conflicted so many of them are. And I think that's what gives me the sympathy. So, yeah.
0: They're conflicted, but they still go with what they think this expect. That's what I'm talking about.
1: Sure. No, and for that, I agree. I mean, I definitely think that that is too much. I guess I just, because I see what's leading up to it, I think that's where I feel, you know, I feel for them, even as I think those are not the right decisions to be making.
0: So going back to your expertise in speech pathology, in research, in thinking about children, and this idea of reducing anxiety in kids, the more you let them do for themselves, how can we shift? In other words, how can we disseminate what you now know to be true, evidence-based knowledge, to change the paradigm? You know, we have a rule. I just want to just tell you, in Connecticut, we made this rule about 10 years ago, 15 years ago, that under the age of 12, not 9, 12, you cannot be left alone in the car. Really? Because I was babysitting at 12. Like, I was like a real person at 12. And even at 11 or 10. Now, 9 and under, maybe we can make the argument. But 10, 11, 12, my mother can't go out and get something at CVS and I have to... Do you know what I'm saying?
1: For sure, for sure.
0: I know someone who was arrested in Connecticut for that. Arrested for a 12-year-old.
1: Yeah, and that's where I see that societal piece. I mean, I think when there's a laws like that, you know, for good reason, you're taking your child out of the car. You're legally obligated to. So, yeah, I mean, I for sure think there's many reasons to feel guilty if you did something otherwise.
0: So I think that you're right. There's this push and this pull, this tug about infantilizing children until it's too old. So it's very important that this evidence get out there because we have created, this is empirically so, an anxiety-ridden generation. There's no question about it, right?
1: Yes, for sure. And I think the problem is that people don't know how to fix it. They think, you know, let's sort of hover more to try to fix it. And that really
0: hover more,
1: that,
0: give them another pill.
1: Yeah, yeah, yeah. So I think it's very hard when you have an anxious child to say, well, the solution, ironically, is to pull back. But it often is. Yeah.
0: So there's your counterintuitive solution. So when you have anxiety, the idea is to rip off the Band-Aid a little bit, right? You know, and you know what? Rebecca Rowland, I have to tell you something. I just got off a 5-day stint of solo with my husband, but I do most of it, being a grandparent to my 2.5-year-old Abby. She came this time, it's always something, and this time she came with an issue of anxiety over a Band-Aid. There was nothing under the Band-Aid, but it was a Band-Aid, and she was freaked out because it was half fallen off, and she didn't want to pull her pants down, she didn't want to bathe, she didn't want to do potty training. This Band-Aid loomed large. And I went through a whole thing. I put Band-Aids on her rabbit, her fake rabbit. I got on the phone with her mother, who was overseas, and my daughter said, rip off the Band-Aid. I ripped it off, and within 10 seconds, she was fine. And the anxiety went away. The anxiety was, for 2 days, was driving her crazy. And I, as the grandmother, I was afraid to rip off the Band-Aid because I'm not the parent.
1: And that's the reassurance piece. So rather than just reassuring, just rip off the Band-Aid.
0: Just rip off the Band-Aid. Take the train. Go. You're going to survive and you're going to feel better.
1: Exactly. I think that's the overall point.
0: Rebecca Rowland, a pleasure to talk to you. Thank you for this. You have a job to do now. You have to tell everybody about it.
1: Yes, thank you. Same.
0: Okay. Rebecca Rowland, lecturer at Harvard Graduate School of Education, right here on The Last Show with Lisa Wexler, talking parenting, reducing anxiety, and letting your kids navigate. We'll be right back. Stay tuned.
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13: This is Global News. It is 9 o'clock. I'm Zach Ferguson. It is 19 degrees, heading down to 11 tonight and up to 24 tomorrow. Canada-U.S. Trade Minister Dominic LeBlanc says the federal government is assessing the latest U.S. tariff measures that include a ban on Canadian booze imports. U.S. President Donald Trump signed 5 new executive orders today, ramping up retaliation after the latest set of reciprocal duties imposed by Canada. LeBlanc says in a social media post that Ottawa will work in good faith and constructively towards a more secure, mutually beneficial trading relationship that fully respects Canadian sovereignty when the U.S. is ready to engage. Conservative leader Pierre Poilievre is calling for a return to Parliament as the trade war between Canada and the U.S. continues to escalate. Poilievre posted on X today, calling on the government to open Parliament and release details of the U.S. trade deal that Canada walked away from last month. And with the Canadian counter-tariffs now in effect, Albertans are bracing themselves for a hit to their budgets. The federal government's retaliatory tariffs on $28 billion worth of goods will impact day-to-day products like American dairy, seafood, cosmetics, and clothing, driving up prices during an affordability crisis. Canada West Foundation President Gary Marr says while the instinct is to fight back and defend the country is natural, the longer the trade war goes on for, the more it will hurt Canadians.
14: The tariffs that the United States has placed on Canadian goods don't show up quite as readily at the consumer, you know, pocketbook. And the reason is because we import things that we use, finished goods or vegetables and so on and so forth. But what we send to the United States are often parts that go into a larger supply chain.
13: Marr says it's still too soon to know the full financial impact of the counter-tariffs on Canadian budgets. The Zebra Center is looking for help restocking some important items. The organization is running critically low on backpacks. They're given out to kids who have experienced abuse, typically filled with toiletries, clothing, and other comforting items. The Zebra Center CEO, Emmy Stubing, says it's been a very busy summer. The shelves are looking bare.
15: We might support upwards of 12, 15 children a day. And we're seeing them every day, and more of them sometimes come with needs where they could use an extra coat or some school supplies or some deodorant or whatever it may be.
16: New backpacks and supplies for kids of all ages can be dropped off at the Zebra Center. An unexpected sight in a couple of North Edmonton neighborhoods early Tuesday morning, a bear was roaming the residential streets.
17: We saw a little black bear just walking down our yard and past our vehicles, and then down the road.
18: Megan Hamilton is still processing what she saw on her home security camera in Edmonton's Cumberland neighborhood early Tuesday morning. Fish and wildlife officials and Edmonton police received a number of reports of bear sightings. Donna Davies lives in Kenosha, just a short distance away from Cumberland.
15: Got up to see what the fuss was about, and I saw a coyote chasing a bear into our cul-de-sac.
18: Experts say it's not uncommon to see bears in city limits, and this is the time of the year when bears are busy foraging, preparing for hibernation. There are no reports of aggressive behavior or property damage, and no word on where that bear is now. Joel Gottlieb, Global News.
16: Taking a look at 880 Ched Sports, the Toronto Blue Jays are looking to get back on track in the American League wildcard race tonight as their game is ongoing with the Athletics. Moving to 880 Ched weather, we do have a partly cloudy sky in Edmonton, 30% chance of showers and thunderstorms falling to an overnight low of 11. Tomorrow, getting up to a high of 24, some mainly sunny skies. Right now, though, here in Edmonton, we're sitting at 19 degrees. I'm Zach Ferguson. Your next scheduled newscast will be at 10 o'clock on 880 Ched.
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0: And welcome back to the show. I'm Lisa Wexler. I'm subbing in for David Cooper, who's having a great time at Burning Man. We've been doing this for a few weeks now, and I'm really enjoying the array of conversations and guests. Joining us now is a friend of mine, Charles Rosenay of Liverpool Productions, which is kind of a tip-off to what he does. Charles is a raconteur altogether. He's got a life as a paranormal convention guy, but the reason we're talking with him here is because he is a big deal maven on the subject of the monkeys and of the Beatles, and he creates these incredibly powerful gatherings where fans of Beatles get together, or they do tours, and fans of the monkeys get together, maybe they do tours. Charles Rosenay, hello, and welcome to The Last Show.
22: I think we have to spell raconteur in this case, R-O-C-K, and then A-N-T.
0: Very good. That's wonderful.
22: Thank you for having me on the show.
0: You know, Charles, I want to start with the monkeys because it was Saturday mornings. So in my mind's eye, it was Saturday mornings. Maybe it wasn't, but I thought it was Saturday mornings.
22: Well, that's because you're a kid. If you're a little older, it would have been Monday nights on NBC at 7:30. Starting September 12th, 1966. So we're celebrating the 60th anniversary.
0: Wait a minute. So when were they on Saturdays?
22: When they went off the air and came back, like, as Saturday morning with all the cartoons.
0: That's
22: and all
0: when that. I remember them. I'm sorry. That's when I remember them. Okay. But I do remember that they were explosively fun and different than anything else on TV.
22: Yes.
0: And I love the music. And the music, by the way, let's talk about it. The music has held up. The music is great music.
22: So, absolutely.
0: So tell us, Charles, what were the monkeys? Were they really contrived just for TV? Were any of the musicians? Start with the basics.
22: So many things to cover. So for me, the Beatles were on top. Uber Alles, right? And then next for me was the monkeys. Why? Because in those years when the Beatles got a little more psychedelic, and to me as a kid, confusing, and I didn't understand Sgt. Pepper, and you know, I was just like music beyond. I wanted to, you know, I wanted She Loves You. I wanted to Daydream, Believe. I wanted songs that I could sing along to and play in the house and love and dance around to. And the monkeys filled a void for me, and I think a lot of teeny boppers, for lack of a better word. But what we didn't know is this was amazing, great music that became part of our DNA, our soundtrack, that wasn't throwaway schluff. It was written by Neil Diamond, Neil Sedaka.
0: Really?
22: Carole King, Paul Williams, Harry Knowles, all the greatest songwriters, not only of that time, but of all time. So you you put those people in a studio, you give the Monkees the first crack at all this great pop music coming out of the Brill Building and all over the world, they're going to pick the greatest songs around.
0: What did Carole King write for the Monkees?
22: Oh, Pleasant Valley Sunday.
0: Really?
22: Yeah, yeah. They did a movie called Head, and the main song, the Purpose song, she wrote that.
0: By the way, wasn't Pleasant Valley Sunday a happy tune that had a different meaning? Wasn't that about Vietnam?
22: Last Train to Clarksville.
0: Okay.
22: Had a dual meaning because take the last train to Clarksville. Maybe I'll see you in the future. Who knows? You know, it's the last train. He may not come back. But that was the undertone. Boyce and Hart wrote that. And for everyone else, it was going off, you know, my lover, I'm leaving. I'll be back whenever. That kind of thing. So a lot of that stuff is a lot deeper than you realize. And as you understand the whole Monkees world, like, Lisa, you know, we watched Star Trek maybe growing up, yes?
0: Yes.
22: Leonard Nimoy and William Shatner really never left the show and then fought aliens on another planet, as far as I know. You know, Richard Chamberlain didn't practice medicine. He wasn't Dr. Kildare in True Life. But the Monkees went on to become a real band.
0: Yeah,
22: they were put together four individuals to be on a TV show, a la the Beatles, but became a rock band in their own rights and did concerts and played instruments. And their vocals were always there from day one.
0: Were they? Was it really Davy Jones and Mickey Dolenz, Peter Tork? Who was the fourth one?
22: Mike Nesmith was the fourth.
0: Mike Nesmith. Okay, yeah. Got it. Yeah.
22: So you're talking about two very good seasoned musicians who are already playing Greenwich Village in New York or in L.A., the Troubadour.
0: Which two?
22: Mike and Peter. And you've got two actors who have musical chops. Davy Jones came from Broadway. He was Artful Dodger in Oliver. When we saw the Beatles in 1964 in the Ed Sullivan Show on February 9th, Davy Jones was in that cast of Oliver, which was on that same show.
0: That's wild.
22: Like unbelievable symmetry. And Mickey Dolenz was on the TV show Circus Boy. He was already a seasoned television person who played guitar and could drum and, you know, rocked out. So they, the stars, the way the Beatles, the stars aligned for them. I think the same thing with the Monkees. And to further that, the bands that, to me, I love the most were the ones that had the best songs, best personalities, a sense of humor, and were TV ready. Well, number one, the Beatles. Number two, the Monkees. And then maybe the Turtles or Paul Revere and the Raiders. You know, there's some others, but those two top the list for me and for millions.
0: My only real trivia thing, but when I saw it, I was like, I'm sure Charles knows this, but it's an amazing trivia thing.
22: And it may or may not be true, so go.
0: No, this one is true. Excuse me, this one is true. So this is Mickey Dolenz.
22: Yes.
0: What did his mother do for a living?
22: See, you're so close. Mike Nesmith's mom created Whiteout, liquid paper.
0: I thought it was Mickey Dolenz.
22: No, Mickey Dolenz came from an entertainment family. His dad, George Dolenz, was in show business.
0: Who is the guy that's still alive?
22: Mickey Dolenz.
0: Okay. Mike Nesmith has passed away?
22: Yeah, he was the last one to
0: die. He was the last? Okay.
22: Yeah.
0: Okay. It was his mother who invented Whiteout?
22: Yes.
0: I think I've always gotten Mike and Mickey mixed up. I think that's
22: easy.
0: It is.
22: You know, Mike, Mickey, similar names.
0: Yeah. Okay, but isn't that a cool thing that his mother invented Whiteout?
22: Unbelievable, right? And Peter Tork became, for a little while, a professor at UConn, taught at UConn in stores, and then, you know, lived in Mansfield Center. He was
0: really
22: named it for most of his life. Yeah. And I'll tell you something personal you'll get a kick out of. I proposed to my wife. No, I didn't. Davy Jones proposed for me at Mohegan Sun Casino from the stage.
0: No way.
22: So I've had a real long, friendship with the Monkees, and it's always been a pleasure.
0: Wow. How did you first become friendly with Davy Jones and the Monkees? How did you do that?
22: 1986, they were starting this reunion tour that they didn't think would be much of anything, and a promoter named David Fischoff brought them to the Concord Hotel, which was his old stomping grounds in the Catskills, and mine too. I used to DJ single dances there, so I was very familiar with the hotels there in the Catskills, but especially the Concord. And when I found out they were going to do their first concert reunion in 1986 there, I booked into the hotel with a friend the week before. We played softball with the Monkees. We ate kosher meals with the Monkees. We we played video games. We hung out with them. So I became close with Davey. Davey was actually a guest of mine at a Beatles convention years later, and we kept very close in touch. I was closest with him and Peter, who both came to Beatles conventions for me, and Peter did a Monkees convention for me. And I've interviewed Mickey more than anybody of the guys, but I was closest to Davey and Peter.
0: So Mickey is the only surviving member of the Monkees now?
22: Surviving, and not just surviving, going strong, still doing concerts, still recording, still very, very active.
0: And you just had a big Monkees thing in Connecticut, right? A big convention.
22: Oh, my gosh. So, yeah, I had a Monkees convention in Connecticut and released this new book, which I have to come on the air aside to tell you about. It's the Monkees comic book, a 60-year anniversary book. It's my sixth pop culture book.
0: Amazing.
22: Very proud of it.
0: Amazing.
22: You can get it now. Yes, very exciting.
0: And so how many records did the Monkees sell?
22: I don't know an exact amount, but in a press release in 1967, Mike Nesmith or Mickey said, "We sold more records than the Beatles and the Rolling Stones combined." And I thought that was the trivia question you were going to ask me. I was going to tell you it wasn't true. That's gone down, and everyone is every press, everywhere you read about it. It's not true, but they said it was.
0: All right, we're going to be right back with Charles Rosanay. We're going down memory lane for, you know, wonderful memorabilia for music. Who doesn't love the Monkees or the Beatles? Stay tuned. We're going to do Beatles in just a moment. 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I'm Lisa Wexler, subbing in for David Cooper, and we'll be right back.
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0: We're here with Charles Rosen. I am Lisa Wexler subbing in for David Cooper, and having such a good time because Charles Rosen knows everything and anything about the subjects of music that he chooses to cover. We just had a fun time talking about the Monkees with Monkees conventions and things like that. But the Beatles, Charles, the Beatles, you've taken people through Liverpool. You have a knowledge, it kind of seeps through your pores, your knowledge of the Beatles. When did you become such an extraordinary fan?
22: The date I referred to earlier, February 9th, 1964, I was a little pisher and I was watching the Ed Sullivan Show like the rest of the world. But I was watching it because of Topo Gigio at the end. There was this little puppet and he would say, "Give me a kiss goodnight, Eddie." And that was it. My night was made just hearing that. But when I saw these four guys do five songs and they were shaking their heads and go, "Woo!" And I was hooked. I wanted to be a Beatle, but there was really no classes for that. Mom bought me an accordion. That didn't help. She got me this little ukulele. That didn't help.
0: But, you know, the thing about the Beatles was, Charles, you really felt like anybody with a guitar and a drum set in a garage someplace could do what they did. And you know what? That music still feels accessible like that. When I listen to I Want to Hold Your Hand, it feels so real. It feels like some guys made some music together. Know what I mean?
22: And so many people became bands because of that. They grew their hair. They learned to play guitar. And, you know, whether they became famous or they just played their local junior high school, it changed a lot of people's lives. It changed my life because it became part of my life. I published a magazine on the Beatles for 20 years called Good Day Sunshine. I produced Beatle conventions and festivals, not just in Connecticut and on the East Coast, but all over the world, Japan. And I started doing Beatle tours to England. And we just got back 2 weeks ago from our 43rd year of bringing people on the Magical History Tour.
0: We go
22: to London for 3 days. We go to Henley on the Way, which is George Harrison's home. And then we spend a whole week in Liverpool following in the footsteps of the Beatles. Liverpool Productions, LiverpoolTours.com. And we're already signing up people to join us in 2027. Every year, it's the ultimate. Where can you go? You know, you want to go to Liverpool. You know, you've heard that people go there and there's tours, whatever. You can do that on your own. You can jump in a taxi. They'll take you around, but going with 30 or 40 fellow fans and getting into places you've only dreamed about, Strawberry Fields, Penny Lane, Crossing Abbey Road, it's just the Cavern Club. It's just like a dream come true for Beatle fans. You know, a lot of people say they're bucket list.
0: Let me ask you this, Charles Rosen, are the ages of the people going on the trips, are they getting progressively older? Are some getting younger? What, you know, is the Beatles still resonating with younger generations of people?
22: So yes to all of the above when I did the Monkees convention and I do the Beatle tours. We don't just see, folks bringing their kids. It's folks bringing their kids and their grandchildren. We had a grandma with her granddaughter on the tour this year. But it skews, 50s, 60s, 70s. We have to stop a few more times to go to the bathroom when we're doing tours. We have to go maybe a little slower and go to more important sites and leave out, the smaller inconsequential ones. But it's still a joy because, people have done their cruises. This is like, what else haven't we done? And the Beatle tour is something everyone who's of a certain age and a generation wants to do and wants to do it in a safe way with a group.
0: Have you met any Beatles yourself?
22: I've met them all except John. I always say I've met four Beatles and people go, you've met all four? I go, well, I met Paul, Ringo, George, and Pete Best. So I've met four Beatles because Pete Best was the drummer before Ringo.
0: How did you happen to meet them? Did you meet them as someone who was known as a devoted fan and promoter? How'd you meet them? And were they nice to you?
22: Oh, amazing, amazing. So George Harrison was in an airport in Japan when I took a group of Beatle fans and George Harrison fans to see him in concert in Tokyo. We did a group flight. We went to see his shows and we saw him at the airport, which was kismet. It wasn't planned. Ringo press conferences, the Phil Donahue show. I asked him a question from the audience. A lot of close encounters. Paul, I met the most one-on-one scenarios. I'll tell a quick story because I was introduced to him by Sam Leach, who was a Beatles promoter from Liverpool. They were close friends. And Sam says to Paul, this is Charles Rosenay from the States. He publishes a magazine called Good Day Sunshine. And Paul goes, good title, because he wrote the song. And then he goes, and Charles produces the conventions in America. And Paul goes, oh, that's cool. And he also does the Beatle tours to Liverpool every summer. Paul goes, when do I get the royalties? It was such a great line. That was the first time I met him. And I got to meet him a few times thereafter. It was very, very special. And yeah, he's grounded and amazing and had nothing but positive experience. You always hope that when you meet your heroes, you're not disappointed or upset, but every scenario was perfect.
0: And with the passing of time, Charles Rosenay, personally, are there songs in the Beatles catalog that fall back and others that fall forward? I'm just curious to know, do you feel like the music has such depth that it touches you at every age and stage personally?
22: What a great question, Lisa. So there are some songs that are so overplayed, but every Beatle band does like Come Together. And I get it because John Lennon, Come Together. They can imitate him so perfectly. I don't want to hear it again. Give me 4 months and then I won't be tired of it because I just got back from a Beatle tour where I literally heard it 10 times a day every day. And then there's some like more obscure ones, which I always liked and have come to the forefront. There's a song by George, While My Guitar Gently Weeps. And it's just, I learned new levels of loving it each time I hear it. Another one is And Your Bird Can Sing, which none of these, you don't hear them on the radio. They don't come to mind when you think Beatles, but some of those B-sides and outtakes and maybe the deeper cuts from the albums tend to, resonate with me more now than they did when I was going, she loves you. Yeah. Yeah.
0: I'll tell you, for me, the lyrics to Eleanor Rigby, maybe it's because of what I do for a living. Charles, I'm a probate judge and I deal with so many lonely people. So all the lonely people, where do they all come from? I probably say that lyric to myself almost every day.
22: It's so deep. How could a guy in his 20s write such brilliance? So, as you know, I put out the book called The Book of Top 10 Beatle Lists.
0: Yeah.
22: So 64 celebrities gave me their top 10 list. And at the end, I put, which I shouldn't give away because it helps sell the book, the top 10 that the celebrities picked.
0: Yeah.
22: And yes, yesterday is number one, but Eleanor Rigby is number two. So many people respect and love that song.
0: And the other one I love is The Fool on the Hill. I don't know why I love that one. I love that one. I just love that one.
22: There's something to analyze here with you, Lisa.
0: I'm not sure.
22: The song about this lonely, alone fool on a hill by himself. And Eleanor Rigby, who sits alone in a church.
0: But that one really gets to me because I think it was a profound lyric set to a very beautiful melody. I think it was very profound, actually.
22: And there's a whole orchestra behind it. Yeah, it's both of those songs are actually so ahead of their time.
0: Right?
22: Yeah, oh, so much so. Yeah, definitely. when we just did the Beatles tour in London and Liverpool, there were concerts every night. We go to concerts, we tour during the day, and the bands that rock the people the most and blow everyone's minds is when they have the symphony, the horn section, you know, the strings behind them, and Eleanor Rigby and Fool on the Hill, jaw-dropping when you hear them live, because the Beatles never did them live.
0: For a long time, the Beatles stayed away from the Apples, the iTunes music and stuff. And at one point I was like afraid that people were not going to hear the Beatles anymore. It seems to have kind of solved that. They have the Beatles channel on Sirius and stuff. But do you feel that the Beatles are played enough to be exposed to younger people?
22: Well, it was very smart that they were off it for a while because there was that developed a marketing desire for them. I think that, gosh, there's never played enough. Come on. There's no oldie stations anymore. It's the greatest music of all time. You know, if anyone dare says they're underrated, the Beatles were overrated. They're underrated. They're still the greatest and the most underrated band of all time, and they could never be played enough.
0: Charles Rosanay, thank you so much for joining us on The Last Show with David Cooper. I'm Lisa Wexler. I hope you've enjoyed this wonderful reminiscence with a raconteur, or a raconteur, as you would say, Charles Rosanay. And we'll be back for more. Stay tuned.
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0: If you've read a newspaper recently, in the last week or two, it's hard to keep track now of when that catastrophe happened, but Nepal was the subject of a terrible catastrophe with untold people still missing, unidentified, even as recently as this weekend. I saw that somebody had been rescued alive. We're talking, of course, about the melting of the permafrost layer underneath the glacier in Nepal and this extraordinary slide of mud and sediment with a lake that started. The bottom line is it was a terrible disaster for so many people who live already in one of the poorest regions of the world. And joining us now is Dr. Jakob Steiner, who is a geoscientist at the University of Graz in Austria, but he's based in Dhaka, Bangladesh, where he speaks to us, where he joins us now. He is a geoscientist, and he focuses on water resources and associated risks in mountain regions. He has been giving his opinion recently. He's been consulted a lot. He spent a lot of time in Nepal itself, and he joins us now, as I said, from Bangladesh. Hello.
16: Thanks so much for having me.
0: Dr. Steiner, you are in Bangladesh. Help us, for those who don't know geography, which is a lot of us, how far are you, how near are you to where this disaster in Nepal occurred?
16: Well, if you're taking a plane, it's about 1.5 hours from, I could drive here from my house 50 minutes to the airport and then take a plane for a bit more than an hour to Kathmandu. But then you would still have to drive for many, many hours to get to the source, which actually at the moment you can't because all the roads have been completely washed away. But I've driven this road many, many times. It's only about 80 kilometers, but it still can take you up to 10, 11, 12 hours in normal
0: really?
16: Conditions because
0: really?
16: the road is in such bad state. Yes, it's a highway. It's the main connecting highway between Nepal and China. But we are in the high Himalayas, and keeping up that infrastructure is a challenge even under normal circumstances, let alone the circumstances that we saw in the last couple of days. Yes.
0: And you have spent your life, you have a very interesting bio because you've also studied music. You're an accomplished musician, and you're also studying water resources and environmental, I guess, disaster, recovery, water. So you're a fascinating guy, Dr. Steiner. Why is it that you chose to spend so much time in Nepal to begin with before this? What were you trying to find out?
16: Well, that's a very long story that goes back into the water story goes back to me being a child on the summer pastures that my parents kept cattle on and me being more interested in the water distribution and how to keep the pastures green and eventually deciding I had to study water resources because my music career wasn't strong enough to make it just as a musician. And I happily studied engineering then. I ended up in Nepal for a couple of reasons. I studied in Switzerland, but I had the opportunity to do some research during my undergraduate studies in Nepal. And by luck or bad luck, the research area where I work in is exactly the valley where on the other side of the mountain, the mountain came down. a couple of days ago. So we have been working in this area since 2000, or I've been working there since 2013, but actually other scientists, especially Japanese scientists before me, have been working since the 1970s in that particular area, trying to understand how glaciers are changing, how water resources are changing, and how the climate is changing, which in a way makes this even more ironic, because it shows you that, you know, there, nobody can say we just need to measure more, we need to look more than we would have known. We've been looking at exactly this spot. We've been measuring permafrost in situ, in this location, for a long time, which is very rare in the Himalaya still, and still we were not able to catch what happened, right? But at least it gives us a bit of an idea of context. We are interested from the start to understand how water is changing in the region in general, and why that is so. So, you know, whether it's becoming, whether the timing of the water availability is changing. For example, this is important for agriculture, but it's also important for hydropower. And hydropower is a big topic in Nepal. It produces pretty much all of its energy from water. And this is obvious because it's relatively easy to do because it's such a mountainous country. So
0: just goes downhill.
16: Exactly. It just goes downhill, which is, you know, is an opportunity, but it's also a risk, as we saw. And because of that, they have been developing tremendous amounts of water, so hydropower infrastructure in this valley as well. And actually, at the event on the 26th of August, 10% of the complete, so of the ability of Nepal to produce energy has been wiped out in an instant. So 10% of their ability to produce energy is completely gone, including their biggest solar power plant. So it's not just hydropower. And unfortunately, also the biggest solar power plant was also in that valley. And they're, you know, they were advised by consultants like me when I was still a kid or not even born that they should invest more in hydropower. It's because it's green energy, and that also, it makes sense. Like you just noted, it just keeps coming down. But because of that, the risks were sometimes also, you know, people didn't pay so much attention to that. And we as scientists, we try to at least give some advice on where is the water, how much of it is there, and when is it decreasing, where is it increasing? But then, of course, also how the associated...
0: Right, Dr. Steiner. All right, so let me ask you this, Dr. Steiner. We're chatting with Dr. Jakob Steiner, who's a geoscientist. You say you were there since 2013. Before that, Japanese people were there, scientists. Did you predict that this would happen? In other words, were you telling the world, hold on a minute, this is going to melt, this is too thin, this is going to happen?
16: Well, a bit of nuance. We didn't say that exactly this magnitude is going to happen. We were, you know, people were asking me whether I was surprised to see this kind of mass coming down the mountain. I would say we were shocked. We were not surprised because the dimension of it is incredible. It's incredible to me as well. But we were not surprised that something like this could happen. So we were actually, with colleagues from the US as well, we were documenting a somewhat smaller event which happened in the exact same spot in 2025. Right? In July 2025, there was in the same location. A flood came down, killed more than 20 people. It destroyed the trade between China and Nepal for more than 6 months. It was a huge impact. And, you know, we said then, look, you have to pay more attention. We have to find solutions to be prepared. This was a year ago. Pretty much nothing has happened since then.
0: But what could they do, Dr. Steiner? But what could they, this kind of a thing seems, you know, it seems like it's an irreversible course of melt. And certainly individuals feel completely powerless when we consider this problem. We feel like, well, what can any of us do?
16: Yeah, so for, I mean, also the dimension of this specific event, there was not much one could actually do because it was so large. Nobody could have stopped that mountain from crumbling. Once that mountain decided at one point to say, I'm going to go, it was going to go. There was no way, right? We are too late for the point where we can say, okay, we could have prevented from that event happening. No chance. This ship has sailed long ago, but we could have prepared to at least tell people in the downstream, that something is coming and that they are ready to move up the hill slopes and not be in harm's way.
0: Dr. Jakob Steiner, can you just hold right there? Because I do want to come back. I'm Lisa Wexler. You're listening to The Last Show with David Cooper. I do want to come back and ask you, as someone who has studied this, what you would have us as the richer societies do for Nepal now to prevent further catastrophe, to help places like Bangladesh where you are. And in our own self-interest, you know, is it worth us for us to do it? Is it going to spread to where the richer countries are? Even if we don't care about the poorer countries, right? Do we care about ourselves? So let's come back and have you talk about that. Dr. Jakob Steiner, who was with us on The Last Show, geoscientist. We'll be right back.
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8: We're chatting with Dr. Jakob Steiner, who studied in Graz, who studied in Switzerland, who was in Bangladesh, who did a lot of work in Nepal. And he has been consulted and asked frequently since the disaster in Nepal recently happened about it, what we can do about it. Could it have been prevented? This is our part two. Welcome back. I'm Lisa Wexler. You're listening to The Last Show with David Cooper. I'm subbing in for the week. Dr. Steiner, welcome back to the show.
9: Thanks so much for having me.
8: So, Dr. Steiner, you know, we live in a world where we have a lot of richer countries that used to be with a helping hand out to places like Nepal. It was kind of pathetic in the first days after this catastrophe. I think the U.S. only offered $500,000. Like, what is that? It was really grossly embarrassing. Since then, they're offering a little bit more. But a lot of people take the lead from America, and they're not offering that much either. So you've got the humanitarian catastrophe. You've got Western countries who are far richer than Nepal, kind of not ponying up the kind of resources that maybe they would have or should have. What do you make of all of this? And is it in the specific interest of Western countries, of richer countries, not forget Western, richer countries, to help Nepal? And if so, what can we do to prevent further erosion of glaciers and catastrophes like this?
9: Really, really important questions. And first, yes, of course, it was a huge problem that in the last couple of years, agencies like USAID, but not just USAID, other countries as well, right? That's important to note, pulled out and reduced their investment. And this definitely, to some degree, has made Nepal weaker in terms of being able to respond. But in the end, they're still doing a great job.

0: Oh, but I think, and it's important to note that it's not just, it's not just about the short-term money. It's actually about the long-term support. One thing that also eroded was basically this sign of saying, look, we don't care anymore about the problems you have. We're going to retreat to our own countries and deal with those. But that leads me to your second part of the question. Should we care, right? Is it in our self-interest? And it absolutely is. There is no, you know, even if we, if we say, okay, this has happened in Nepal, why do I care about Nepal? This is these kind of disasters, they don't care about borders. They didn't care about the border between China and Nepal, right? So the flood that we saw was traveling across the border twice, actually, ridiculously enough. It also reached India in a much weaker state. And this is bound to happen in other places around the planet. And it's not going to ask then whether, you know, you cared or you didn't care before. It's egalitarian in that way. So the mountains in Himalaya are especially tall. So the elevation differences are big, which makes it a bit more prone to this, you know, to this huge magnitude. But otherwise, these processes that we have seen, absolutely possible that they will hit us as well. And then, of course, you can make the next step and say, well, I live in Connecticut. How is it going to reach me here? Or I live in Santa Barbara. It's not, of course, those places are not going to be affected by a collapsing mountains up in the Rockies. Never going to happen. That dimension we're not going to see, but that doesn't mean that other things aren't going to bite you. And you know, I think, we have seen in the last couple of years enough events that were uncomfortable for us in, like you say, in richer countries. I mean, if we look at Europe, for example, it's been an absolutely horrific summer. Not just very warm, not just hot, but so hot that thousands of people have died because of it. People sometimes don't realize, right? These are slower deaths than the fast ones we saw in Nepal. But this is not going to stay this way. It's just going to get worse. And I think the visuals we saw from Nepal are extreme, but they visualize a little bit what's going to hit us. It's absolutely in our self-interest to change the way we consume our resources.
1: And is that what it is, Dr. Steiner? Do you think at the root of all of this is human-caused fossil fuel emissions or human-caused releasing too much heat into the atmosphere that continues to have the temperature rise? Because I just saw recently, we are so far away from goals that we set even 20 years ago. We are on target to have, and I speak in Fahrenheit, not Celsius, it's something like 2.5 degrees higher in the next like 30 years, which is astoundingly higher. I don't think people understand the magnitude of that. And in your view, is this what it is? And is it reversible?
0: Absolutely, it is.
1: You think it's reversible? Because in the U.S., we're like, forget it. We can't reverse it. Maybe we can adapt to it. I'm just telling you, that's what a lot of people think.
0: Yeah, exactly. No, that's true. We can't completely reverse it. We have to adapt. Unfortunately, we are at that point of, you know, some degree what we call no return. Or beyond the point of return. But, you know, it's like if you smoke for 50 years, the chances that you're going to, you know, have challenges later in life and the chances that of you getting cancer are high. That doesn't mean that you should say, well, I already smoked 50 years. Let's go for another 20 years and it's going to be fine equally. It's going to get even. The chances are going to get even worse. And I think that is also an important point. It is, you know, you can still be lucky. Of course, you can smoke all your life and not be affected at all. Unfortunately, you know, this also happens, and other people don't, and they still get ill. But and this is the same for the, you know, in a way for this event in Nepal. The event in Nepal, unfortunately, could have also happened without climate change, because some, you know, our planet also changes sometimes without being hit by a changing climate. In this case, a mountain broke apart, and sometimes, you know, material just fails. But the thing is, the likelihood of this happening, the chances of this happening just become much higher, right? And this is a bit the issue, that if we keep going like this, You know, even if we change our behavior to today, and if we, you know, become good, and we kind of realize what's at stake, still those events are going to happen because we are that far in. Unfortunately, we can't just say, okay, if we are doing everything we should from tomorrow, then it's going to be great. No, that's not how it happened and how it works. We have been not paying attention for too long, but the chances that it's going to happen less often in future, and that at least for some people it's going to be more bearable, are going to be higher. That's the big challenge with the whole climate change
1: now
0: issue.
1: Now that this happened in Nepal, Dr. Steiner, I don't mean to interrupt you, but I only have a few minutes. I have to grab you. Now that this has happened in Nepal, is this like the beginning of a crack that is then going to keep cracking wider and wider and wider?
0: Well, you know, I'd hope so. And I think there are chances that this will help a crack to evolve, that you know, changes will happen. But unfortunately, I've seen such events before and not much has happened, so I'm not 100% sure.
1: No, I guess what I mean by that is it's kind of like a melt. Did we see the beginning of a melt and then it's just going to keep melting at an accelerated rate? Or is this an isolated event and you don't foresee any other geological disasters coming from this?
0: Unfortunately, it's going to keep going in like this. It's going to increase. This is not an isolated event anymore. It's a pretty simple answer.
1: Nepal's a very poor country. You must know many people there right now who are suffering. Are you in touch with some friends, some colleagues there?
0: Yes, absolutely. We're in touch with the people in the region where the flood originated. It has hit them hard. Many have lost many family members. But I think what we also have to keep in mind, it's really tough for them in the coming months and years. Erosion is going to go on. Their villages have been cut off. The long-term effects of these very, very fast events that just happen in one day are really harsh. And I know this from other locations. Many have told me before, you know, the flood wasn't even the big disaster. Everything that came afterwards was the big disaster because it's going to take a very long time for them to recover. And that's the struggle that we are faced with ahead. And yes, we're in touch with them and we're trying to do everything that we can to support.
1: Dr. Jakob Steiner, thank you very much for committing your life to this work. Thank you for joining us on The Last Show with David Cooper.
0: Thanks so much for having me. Bye-bye. Take care.
1: Thanks for joining us on The Last Show. I'm Lisa Wexler. It's been a pleasure to host. We'll be back behind the mic tomorrow.
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1: 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It shouldn't be seen as thus, I don't think. I'm sure it will be in some instances, but that should be a choice that the student or the student's families make. But I'm sure there are school boards that are saying we're not going to be sending kids to the United States, and I'm sure that's happening.
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12: This is Global News. Today is 10 o'clock. I'm Zach Ferguson. It is 17 degrees, heading down to 11 tonight and up to 24 tomorrow. U.S. President Donald Trump has signed new executive orders today, ramping up retaliation after Canada imposed retaliatory duties on the United States.
13: Canada's retaliatory tariffs took effect just after midnight in response to 50% U.S. duties imposed last month. U.S. President Donald Trump has since assigned five orders that will block imports of certain Canadian goods, including motorcycles and alcoholic beverages, later this month. Trump also says he is directing the federal agency overseeing government procurement to remove Canadian products from its award schedules. Prime Minister Mark Carney says Canada's shift away from the U.S. will come with costs, but argues the alternative would be worse. The latest measures mark a significant escalation in trade tensions after negotiations collapsed last month. David Augustine, The Canadian Press.
12: Conservative leader Pierre Poilievre is calling for a return to Parliament as the trade war between Canada and the U.S. continues to escalate. Poilievre posted on X today, calling on the government to open Parliament and release details of the U.S. trade deal that Canada walked away from last month. And Albertans are getting ready to watch prices increase as the Canadian counter tariffs are now in effect. The federal government's retaliatory tariffs on a $28 billion worth of American goods will impact day-to-day products like dairy, seafood, cosmetics, and clothing, driving up already rising prices. Canada West Foundation President Gary Marr says a tit-for-tat angle might not be best for Canadians in the long term.
14: The ability of the United States to withstand such tariffs is much better than our ability to do so. No doubt it will hurt both sides, but the capacity to withstand it is greater in the United States.
12: Marr says it's too soon to know the full financial impact of the counter tariffs, but the longer the trade war goes on for, the more it will hurt Canadians. The Zebra Center is looking for help restocking some important items. The organization is running critically low on backpacks. They're given to kids who have experienced abuse, typically full of toiletries, clothing, and other comforting items. The Zebra Center CEO, Emmy Stubing, says it's been a very busy summer and the shelves are looking bare.
15: We might support upwards of 12, 15 children a day, and we're seeing them every day, and more of them sometimes come with needs where they could use an extra coat or some school supplies or some deodorant or whatever it may be.
12: The new backpacks and supplies for kids of all ages can be dropped off at the Zebra Center. A new report says online harms are now the top threat facing children in Canada. Children First Canada says it's the first time that online harms has been in the top 10 list of threats. CEO Sarah Austin says this is no longer a conversation just about teens on social media, as we're seeing how it is giving into the lives of every kid here in Canada. Moving into 880 Ched Sports, the Toronto Blue Jays are looking to get back on track in the American League wildcard race tonight in West Sacramento. The game is ongoing at the top of the ninth. The Jays lead 4-2. Moving into 880 Ched weather, we do have some partly cloudy skies in Edmonton with a 30% chance of showers and a risk of thunderstorms, falling to an overnight low of 11. Tomorrow up to a high of 24, some mainly sunny skies. Thursday, more sun and a high of 16. Right now, though, in Edmonton, we are sitting at 16 degrees. I'm Zach Ferguson. Your next scheduled newscast will be at 11 on 880 Ched.
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0: Show.
1: Well, I'm back, Canada. Thank you so much for being patient and waiting. I'm sure you're waiting with bated breath like children on Christmas Eve waiting for Santa to come down the chimney with his presents for you. The present, Canada, has arrived. Ben is back. And let me tell you, before I left with the highest expectations for my trip. I told you before I was going to go from Quebec City all the way to my dad's hometown of Baie-Comeau with my kids. And I had grand designs on this being a core memory, not just for my kids, which I hoped, but for me. And it exceeded all of my expectations, all of them. First of all, first thing that needs to be said is I'm the luckiest dad in the world. I'm the luckiest dad in the world. Those kids are the most fun, most interesting, most loving, most the funniest. And they're the best travel mates, like the best travel mates. We get on a plane and there's no problems. I tell them, go stand over there. They go stand over there. I tell them, well, go wait while I get the car. They wait while I get the car. We get in the car and they just sit there until we get to the place we're going to. And it started in Quebec City, where we stayed at the beautiful Chateau Frontenac. And we did all the tourist stuff. We went into the lower part of the city, the Place Royale, the Dufferin Terrace. We walked through the Plains of Abraham. We did all that stuff. I showed them where I lived for four years while I was in law school. Showed them about where my dad lived as well, which was not too far away. The next day we got in the car and we started going north. And we stopped in Baie-Saint-Paul. We stayed at a Germain hotel. I didn't know anything about this hotel. It was a working farm. It was a working farm. We got to see all the animals that you would see on a farm, including cows and sheep and ducks and chickens and bunnies and alpacas, which I thought was a perfect opportunity for my sons to see an animal that reminded me of them with their dumb haircuts. It was perfect. It was perfect. And the whole way we are aligning as we're driving to our right is the majesty of the St. Lawrence River. At one point, we stopped the car in a place called Saint-Irénée because the tide had gone out half a kilometer. And I pulled off to the side of the road and I said, we got to walk in the water. We got to walk on the riverbed. I've never seen this before. And we got out, we took pictures, and they couldn't believe what they were seeing. They thought it was the ocean, but I've told them it wasn't. We eventually got to Tadoussac, where we did whale watching. It was cold, it was wet. They didn't complain. Anytime we saw what's called a casse-croûte on the side of the road, we stopped for poutine, and we stopped for french fries, and we stopped for hot dogs. And we compared and contrasted them, and some were excellent and others were excellent because there's no such thing as a bad hot dog in Quebec. But it all culminated for me in my dad's hometown because we got there. Now, Baie-Comeau was far away. I wanted them to appreciate how remote it was. So it was about 3 hours, over 4 days, we drove about 3 hours. And then on the final day, we drove 2.5 hours. And that's fine, like to get from Tadoussac to Baie-Comeau, about 2.5 hours. But back in the day when there was no highway, there was no, 138 to get you anywhere, you couldn't get from there to here, ever, unless you were on a steamship or a train, or you were willing to drive on back roads. And I explained to them that what took 6 hours to get from Quebec City to Baie-Comeau would have taken 12 hours, maybe 3 days. Back in the day. But we got to Baie-Comeau on September 4th, which was an auspicious date for the Mulrooney family because it was the date that my dad's party won the largest majority in the history of Canadian politics, both in terms of its the percentage of seats that they won. It was the last time a party got 50% plus one of the vote, and that was in a three-party system. And we stayed in the same hotel that we stayed in on that night in 1984. And it made me so proud of my dad. I felt really connected to him, that I was able to bring his grandson, Brian Mulroney, to that place on that day. And then we went to one of the three homes that my dad lived in when he was growing up there, 99 Champlain Avenue. And I met the owners, Heidi and Eric, and they were wonderful people. And we were able to walk around the house. Beautiful home. As they said, it's a great house for two people, maybe less for the eight Mulroonies that lived there back in the 40s. But it was really special for me because I was wearing my grandfather's watch. His name was Benedict Martin Mulroney. And he was given that watch for 25 years of service to the Quebec North Shore Paper Company. And this is where I wanted my kids to really appreciate what my grandfather did, where their roots were, like where it started. What's the origin story of the Mulroney family on the North Shore of the St. Lawrence River in the middle of nowhere? Before he was an electrician, he was a pioneer. And I don't use that word lightly. That's the exact word that is used to describe my grandfather and hundreds of men just like him. Because there was a man named Colonel McCormick, who was the owner of the Chicago Tribune. And that newspaper needed a lot of paper. And so he decided that he was going to settle on this area that was in the middle of nowhere that they called Baie-Comeau. He is the founder of the town. And he hired a bunch of guys like my grandfather to go up there and carve a community in the wilderness. And in under 2 years, starting 1936, by 1938, they had incorporated the town. They had built a hydroelectric dam. They had built the pulp and paper mill. And they had carved out all the roads and begun the construction of the homes. Once that happened, a lot of those men transitioned from pioneers to tradespeople. And my grandfather then proceeded to work for 25 years as an electrician at the Quebec North Shore Paper Company. And to have been there wearing his watch with my kids on the anniversary that his son rose to the highest office in the land was so meaningful to me, so important to me, and so important for my kids to see. I don't know how impactful it was to them. But moments like that have a way of festering, have a way of lingering. And I planted the seed in them. I planted the seed, and one day it'll grow. One day, something will happen. They'll hear a story. Maybe they'll read my dad's memoir. Maybe they'll see a news story. Maybe they'll hear an old speech. Maybe they'll hear one of us speaking of my father and of his love of his father. And something will register, and that seed will start to grow. And that appreciation for the hard work that was put in by my grandfather, man I never knew, to create a community out of nothing. And from that community, he raised a family. And one of those family members was my father, who through determination and grit and hard work left that place, but never forgot that place and became the prime minister of this country. So I'm so pleased, so frickin' proud that I was there. I would not trade these memories for anything. We're going to take a break, and when we come back, a little bit of a round the horn, all the counter-tariff stuff. Apparently, Donald Trump has a map where he's renaming New Mexico something that you're not going to believe. Because it's 2026, Canada. Hey, very glad to be back. We've got a great show for you. We're going to take you all over the place, including we're going to figure out what's going on with Bombardier, one of the great Canadian companies, one of the great aerospace companies in the world. Donald Trump's got it in his crosshairs. What does that mean for this country? What does it mean for that company? We'll discuss. The Ben Mulroney Show continues.

0: Bulldogs football is back on 880 Chad, the official voice of your Edmonton Elks.
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1: Oh, welcome back. And the tariff war is it's up, it's down, it's stressful, it's costing us money, it's costing us, it's worrying us, it's causing us anxiety. And Donald Trump, you never know what he's going to do from one moment to the next. It feels like he's got a depth of knowledge that is about an inch deep and a mile wide. It feels like he has an opinion on everything and not a whole lot of knowledge on those things. And I don't say that to be disrespectful. I'm not looking to sling arrows at anyone, especially somebody who can cause as much damage as that president can to our economy. So we've hit back with our counter tariffs. That happened at 12:01. There's also talk that we are working on some sort of new alliance with the European Union. You know, I mused about this months ago, where I suggested, based on the signals that our prime minister was throwing out there, that he maybe had some grand designs on joining the European Union. I mean, he said that Canada is the most European of the countries and that aren't in Europe. And he said he felt European. Every time he's in Europe, he says he feels like he's at home. He used to have two passports beyond his Canadian one that were, well, one was the UK and one was Ireland. So he's got some Europe. He had some Europe in his passports. I think he got rid of them. And now we hear that he's not bringing back Parliament, but he will be in attendance at the European Parliament for their State of the Union address. And he's going to be giving some sort of announcement or give some big speech there. A lot of people think it'll be the bookend to the Davos speech. Okay. Now, there is one thing preventing Canada from fully joining the European Union, and that's the constitution of the EU that says only countries that are in Europe can join the EU. But funny thing about written documents is they can be amended. I don't know that anybody voted for that. I don't think anybody was asked if that was something we wanted to do. A rapprochement to the second biggest voting bloc in trading block in the world is never a bad idea. But Canada has been stifled over the past 10 years by red tape and overregulation. And joining full-fledged membership to the EU would add to that regulatory burden. I am not an expert, so don't ask me to go deep in that in the way that I just accused Donald Trump of being a neophyte. There's quite burdensome regulation in that area of the world. And I think we need less of it, not more of it. Those are just my two cents. What else did he do? Oh, he shared a map on his Truth Social of New Mexico that he has renamed, at least in jest, as New America, which is just so dumb. And this is what I'm talking about. He's ginning up emotion because he doesn't have a whole lot else to play. This fundamentally, I think, is one of his biggest issues, in that he cannot make a case to the public, the voting public, who will be holding him to account for the last 2 years at the ballot box at the midterms. He cannot make the case that Canada is a bad faith actor. He says it. He can't point to anything. He says, well, you abuse him. Well, you know, you signed a deal with us 8 years ago or 10 years ago where you said it was the greatest deal of all time. So he cannot create the conditions that will convince enough Americans that going to war with Canada makes any sense. So he has to play on emotion. And now this, as we are going tit for tat with them, it looks like Donald Trump is threatening to ban one of the biggest aerospace companies in the world and one of Canada's crown jewels in terms of our aerospace industry, Bombardier, from selling any of their jets in the U.S. And we've got Flavio Volpe, the president of the Toronto-based Auto Parts Manufacturers Association, with us. Flavio, welcome to the show.
0: Thanks for having me, Ben.
1: I'm so glad you're here. So listen, Bombardier's put out a statement, and this is a no-brainer, right? Everybody knows this. They have employees all over the world, and they employ tons of people in the States. And this is known. Donald Trump knows this. So talk to me about what you think is at play here, and talk to me about what you think is at stake here.
0: Well, that's a great way to split the hair, because it's the right way. What's at play? I think we all have to at some point start to accept what our eyes and ears are telling us, and that the president may or may not be being strategic here. He might just be losing it. And it's important. I mean, this isn't to insult him. I think you just watch the way that he behaves online at 3 a.m. and the things that he does. No American strategist would say that that's good for their industries or their trade results. And that makes him a very difficult person to deal with, to negotiate with, to future plan together with. And yet we're on this continent together. We cannot remove ourselves from this continent. Your discussion about what the prime minister is attempting to do with other regions, including the EU, are very important. But for those of us who are in businesses that have big, heavy goods in low margins at high volumes, you can't dream about the EU. You've got to dream about Indiana, yeah, and Alabama, yeah, and New York. We have to somehow find a way for that that America that we've all planned and worked with, at least since the end of the Second World War, understands that what the president is doing is not putting a wall between countries. He's putting a wall down the middle of one economy.
1: Yeah.
0: And he is, like on the Bombardier play, the engines on the Global 7500 are made in Indiana. The engines on the Challenger come from Arizona. There's about $8 million worth of avionics in the Montreal assembly that comes from some of the 2,800 U.S. suppliers there.
1: Well, as Bombardier said, they've got workers in Texas, Arizona, Florida, Connecticut, Illinois, Delaware, California, Washington, D.C., and New Jersey, as well as direct employment presence in more than 20 states. And they create tens of thousands of U.S. jobs through the company's growing American footprint. And then with the supply chain, it's made up of approximately 2,800 American companies across 47 states, spending $2.5 billion a year with suppliers. I look at that he must have that evidence, but I guess he's willing to torch those jobs. What, because he's mad at Mark Carney?
0: Yeah. Look, you could take Bombardier, say Ford Motor Company, or say General Motors, or say Stellantis, Chrysler, Dodge. He's doing the same thing in the auto sector. Where he's advanced this notion with Bombardier is he went from picking on a product class. So his first tariffs last year, Liberation Day, products on all cars coming from around the world, or all steel coming from around the world. Then he took another step up and he said on his 338 tariffs of last month, he said, actually, I'm just going to pick on Canada.
1: Yeah.
0: So these products in Canada, and now he's taking it up another notch. I'm just going to pick on Bombardier. Well, he's picking on Bombardier probably because of this, for some of the same reasons that he picked on the Ambassador Bridge. And the Ambassador Bridge, the Maroon family that owned the bridge gave some money and Lutnick got involved. And who knows who at Gulfstream showed up and talked to the boss about Bombardier. Well, Gulfstream has got Canadian suppliers.
1: Yeah. Yeah.
0: I mean, what are we doing here?
1: But it does show that if he wants to, if he's petty enough, he can take a hammer to one of our most storied companies in this country and not even bat an eye. And that is the most frightening aspect of this. Flavio, would you come back soon? Because I would love to go through more of this trade war chapter and verse with you.
0: Anytime, happy to. You know that.
1: Thank you. Flavio Volpe, really appreciate you. All right, coming up, a host who was too handsome for radio. We had to kick him out. We've got the former host of No BS with Brad Smith joining us next to talk about his latest venture, TMS2 on Global. Don't go anywhere. This is the Ben Mulroney Show.
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1: Well, don't forget that if you enjoy the sound of my voice, you will perhaps enjoy the look of my mug. 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
13: God, I miss radio.
1: we had a moment where we had this good-looking, like annoyingly good-looking guy on this radio station, and he was snatched away by television. His first love. I want to welcome back to the show, Brad Smith, formerly of No BS with Brad Smith. And now, so happy to announce that, well, it's not announced, but people have known that you are the, is it co-host of the morning show two, TMS 2.
13: I think the contract says anchor, so let's anchor. Go with that.
1: Anchor.
13: I don't know if I've ever been elevated to that position. Anchor. I don't know if I deserve it, Ben, but here we are.
1: Congratulations, my friend.
13: Oh, buddy.
1: Yeah, congratulations.
13: God, what a week for you to be off. You came back in a tornado. It was just in front of your face.
1: Yeah, sometimes you got to take it down to the studs to rebuild something better, right? And look, when I heard that they were announcing TMS 2, I looked over at the executive producers, Morley and Jordan, and I said, in 6 months, those two shows will be the number one and number two lifestyle shows in the country, without a doubt. And then when they added you to the mix, I was like, then we're done. Now it might be... And
13: that, stop it.
1: Yeah, no, but congratulations. Congratulations.
13: Ben, it's... I mean, you've gone through the paces in a TV career more so than probably anybody else has in this country. Like, your scope has been so wide on what you've done. And when I think about this, it's so weird, and I'm going to be almost dramatically honest here. I don't know if you've gone through this before, but you go and you do something, and yours is probably your Canadian Idol moment. Mine is The Bachelor, right? You get off, and you just don't ever expect what the outcome's going to be, because you're just like, I don't know. I'm just going to throw myself into this. And so when you get off of that, you go through this career, and you look back at all these things, and you go, oh, my God, like, it's so cool. And then when they offered me this chance, it goes, of all the things I've never done, it's been this kind of variety aspect, of which, if people have listened to me, that's where I thrive.
1: Yeah.
13: But it's not at the cost of not... Sorry, it's at the cost of not having that other side, right? You lose radio with that. So, like, the No BS brand will live. We're gonna start, like, rifling that up as soon as I get settled down. But those two people that float in your mind, like, it's weird to say out loud, but they exist. It's not borderline personality disorder. Yeah. It's just who you are for that specific role. So as I go in the morning, at 1 p.m. and go be the guy you bring home to mom, you know, like the guy you bring home to your parents, it almost activates me more to have that other side of that voice where it goes, okay, well, this is what I fell in love with.
1: Like, but you are in good hands with Morley and Jordan, that entire team. I've had a chance, and you've done it as well.
13: God, yeah.
1: I was able to sit in and co-anchor for temporarily. It's such a great team. It's lighthearted, but they get to the heart of things that matter to people.
13: Yeah.
1: And it's not just entertainment.
13: No. And that's the thing. It's like, they knew who they were getting. I'm in the building. I have a very weird and different voice here. And so when you bring somebody like me over, I think we were just saying off air, like, the show is what it is now.
1: Yeah.
13: But we don't even, my co-host and I, we're just getting to know each other. We're just getting to understand what we
1: isn't that exciting? Like, you don't know where it's going to go. The show that you do on day one will not be the show you do on day 100.
13: It's crazy.
1: Yeah. Talk to me, though, about working with Morgan and Brittany, because the three of you already look like you're gelling pretty well.
13: Well, I have this thing, I don't know if you know it, Ben, but like, it's a Larry Smithism, my dad, that I've taken, where I can break down people very quickly and let them know they're in a safe space. And so, like anything else, it's almost like a team, right? It's like sports. I'm going over. Somehow they put the captaincy on you before you enter the team. And there's like two ways to think about it. One, you go in and you're like, okay, guys, this is me, rah, rah. Or you do what I've done in my career, which is, you know, you go on the field and show them what you've got and show them your skill set and slowly start learning, you know, like, what your capabilities are. But then at the end of the day, it becomes a team.
1: Yeah.
13: And all of you are going, hey, what do we got to do? We got to go out. We got to play a game at one. We got to put on our best performance, and we got to win the game.
1: Talk to me about the brand, the morning show that has been built over years, right? And it means something to people. Like, it takes a long time to build trust and a connection with an audience, and you're taking that and you are bringing it to a different audience in the afternoon. So you're taking a known quantity and you're taking it to unknown places. It's exciting, but there's a risk there.
13: Of course, but I think that's where it lies the greatest victories, right? Is when you go out and you say, "Well, listen, this is a different space that we're in." I'm people know that I'm somebody who will sit there and, you know, if I agree with something, I'm going to be all about it. But if I don't, I got to bring up my voice. So it's kind of like a psychological game of what you're playing. Like, okay, we have two amazing women sitting beside you, and sometimes you might have to go, okay, where do I fit in here?
1: Yeah,
13: because you know you're like burgeoning on, if I do come in with the stats, are we going to be a little toxic masculine? Do I have to like not? Do I have to avoid that? But it's just at the end of the day, there's something about live TV that you just can't replace. And I think leaving live radio, man, I was shocked. I was shocked about how fast I fell in love with this.
1: Yeah.
13: And how much energy you get from doing this.
1: Listen, if you need to quiet the voices in your head, I find a strategically placed shot of scotch or whiskey.
13: I could never. The last time I drank before any shoot was 2016 on Chopped Canada.
1: Yeah.
13: And I was so hungover they had to take blow dryers and air dry the suit because I was sweating through it. I'll never drink before setting.
1: Okay, so give me the pitch for TMS2 for people who are going to be home at 1 or who might want to stream it later on Stack TV or on YouTube Live. Like what are they going to get?
13: Well, listen, like you said, TMS has done a great job of informing everybody first thing in the morning about what's going on. I think this is just the evolution of that. You're taking people with different opinions, having different conversations. And, you know, even in the first couple of meetings, the stories that I'm throwing in that we're trying to get to put on, it's a fight to go, oh my God, like this is how far Brad wants to go. And somewhere it'll come back in the middle and we'll get to have really crazy conversations that just aren't, I don't think, seen on mainstream media.
1: Well, look, one thing that I learned from, the first thing I learned from your boss, Morley, it was almost on day one of working with him. He said, it was at the chat room. And he said, there's nothing less interesting than watching a whole bunch of people on TV sitting around and agreeing with each other.
13: Yeah.
1: And so, I think they probably want a little bit of that friction, a little bit of the fireworks, you know, I think they want that.
13: Well, listen, I think you can have any point of view. You just have to come at it with an empathetic point of view. I think we have too many situations right now where they've changed single voter issues into every single issue where that's the line in the sand. Mm-hmm. And we're sitting here in a different place where we got to have people understand there's so much nuance to conversations that's getting lost, and especially on mainstream media.
1: Is there some sort of discount code for Chorus employees? Because I hear that there is going to be a shoppable option. Like, everyone's second screening, right? Everyone's got a second. So like, you guys are taking advantage of that, right? So people are going to be able to buy the things they see or something like that. Is that true?
13: Yeah, the best thing that you can do is integrate sponsorship into your segments without people knowing them. And being on The Bachelor, we had the worst integration ever. Ben, I remember they were like, oh, we got to do all these sponsor segments. I'm like, what are they doing? Like, the girls are getting ready for a date, so we're going to give them Suave razor blades so they can go in and shave their legs on camera. And I said, that's an awful pitch for a sponsor idea.
1: Hold on. Wait, I'm pretty sure that if you were shaving your legs.
13: No one wants to see that, Ben.
1: I'm pretty sure that's going to rack up
13: Listen, this is not me under 13 swimming at the Quebec Nationals like I used to. But no, we've done a great job. Yeah. And listen, I just...
1: But September 8th...
13: launched our first show.
1: Just launched. And how'd it go?
13: I mean, God, I'm not fired yet, but I might not have radio and TV in the next couple of days.
1: TIFF is coming up, right?
13: Yes.
1: And that is the crown jewel of Toronto.
13: Do you want me to break some news right now?
1: Please.
13: Probably not even supposed to say this. I get to interview Tom Hardy this week.
1: Nice.
14: Batman, you really adapted to the deck. I was born into it.
13: But if I can't take a second, because I ruined it on Greg Brady, Ben, I just have to thank the people that have listened. And I don't want to get emotional again because it ruined last time, but the amount of emails, like not just, hey, love to listen to you, the amount of in-depth emails people went to.
1: Yeah.
13: And I think of, Alice out in Prince Albert, Alberta, who sent me saying every morning she was doing her walk at 70 years old because I told her, you only have one life and one body. And I go, I just don't know if I've ever been connected to an audience like the audience at 640. I love everybody who reached out to me, and this is such a unique atmosphere, and you guys got to keep it going, and I will do my part, so No BS is not dead. It's just...
1: Well, listen, you can come here anytime you need to vent, anytime you need to just drop some No BS, you can come here on the Ben Mulrooney Show.
13: I appreciate you, man.
1: I'm very proud of you, Brad Smith, joining Morgan Hoffman as co-anchors of TMS2, launched today on Global, and you can, of course, watch it on Global. 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And eventually, tune into Curious Cast podcast adaptation of the show. Brad Smith.
13: Let's go.
1: Best of luck, brother.
13: Thanks, man.
1: LFG. All right, coming up, Apple has a big launch scheduled for tomorrow. We're going to talk about that and so many more tech stories with Carmi Levy next on the Ben Mulrooney Show.
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1: It is that time of year where we are getting closer and closer and closer to what we expect every year, a massive launch event by Apple, where they roll out new products, new pricing, a new vision for the future. Sometimes it's an iteration, sometimes it's a revolution, and you never know what you're going to get. It looks like Apple is going to be rolling out a ton of new products, a ton of new visionary changes in direction. And so to separate the fact from the fiction, as well as to talk about a number of other tech stories, we're joined by Carmi Levy, tech journalist and bon vivant and great friend of the show. Carmi, welcome.
2: Good to be with you, Ben. Thanks for having me.
1: Okay, so we know about the Fold, which is called the Ultra. We know that there's apparently a new HomePod, and there might be an Apple take on a Ring camera. Those are the things I'm hearing. I don't know which ones are true and which ones aren't. Break this down for us. What can we expect?
2: Yeah, I mean, I think the most certain ones, we're certainly going to see a new iPhone Pro and Pro Max, so the 18 Pro and Pro Max, which are basically going to be upgrades to the current sort of higher-end iPhones that you can buy. We are going to see, as you said, that foldable iPhone expected to be called the Ultra, and this is probably the biggest news. Like, it's the headline grabber because, you know, Samsung's been selling foldables for 8 years, and the market's been kind of holding its breath, waiting for Apple to dive in. Apple, of course, never the first company to dive in with radical new technology. They let everyone else figure it out, make the mistakes, and then Apple dives in and pretends like they invented it, which, of course, they did not. So this is going to be the one everyone drools over. It's going to be the most expensive iPhone in history. We are going to
1: see $2,000, right?
2: At least. Yeah. But of course, then, you know, once you add storage and all that, it'll probably be more.
1: And how much
2: and all that?
1: Yeah, Carmi, how much of that cost? How much of the cost of any new tech is, but especially with Apple, is the premium that you're paying for an Apple product versus the complications in the supply chain and tariffs and the fact that most of the chips that are being built today are being funneled towards AI. Like how much of it is Apple and how much of it is the world we're living in?
2: Yeah, I mean, Apple has always been an aspirational brand. You don't buy budget from Apple, and that's always been the case. But of course, thanks to the global chip crunch, that spread has been growing. They've already bumped prices on Macs and on iPads, and we are widely expected to see significant increases for iPhones as well when they are announced tomorrow. So yeah, it's a bit of everything.

0: interesting. And Apple may be plumbing new territory. In other words, how high can they go before consumers decide, you know what, we're going to tap out here. We're going to look for something a little more reasonable. But at the same time, these are devices that are literally the most important piece of hardware that anyone has. And Apple, every time they raise their prices, we have the same kind of conversation, and yet quarter after quarter, they continue to make more and more money and make more profit. So hard to tell where the top end is, but they're certainly going to try it. And the guy who is overseeing the show now, he's the new CEO,
1: right.
0: Been in the role for a week, John Turner, we talked about him last week. This is his sort of coming out party, right? He gets to preside over this. He's probably already recorded all the videos. They don't really do live anymore, but maybe we'll be surprised tomorrow.
1: Yep.
0: And so it's all going to be on him. And he's the guy, unlike Tim Cook, who was not a product designer, John Ternus was and is. And so it's his design vision now that everyone's going to be looking for as well. Is he going to be taking Apple in a new hardware direction, making them the cool kids on the block again?
1: Is this his... Do these new products align with him, or was he brought in to sell something that he might not necessarily want to own?
0: Yeah, I think we're going to see snippets of it. I think he was heavily involved in the development of the foldable device and folding technology. So that'll certainly be on his shoulders. As senior vice president of hardware engineering, which was his last job before he got the CEO slot, he had to sign off on everything. So if we see a new HomePod mini, if we see a new Home Hub, if we see new AirPods and new Apple Watches as well, that'll all be him. And we can expect to see kind of his signature, not only on the hardware, but on the services that drive them as well. So, he'll own it for better or for worse. And it'll be interesting to see sort of how he puts his stamp and his style on these events, which are kind of like the Super Bowl and the Olympics all wrapped up together in tech. We all look for this. This is the biggest event of the year.
1: Well, I've got to say, one of my favorite interviews I ever did was with Tim Cook when he was here in Toronto. They have a way of elevating really interesting people to that leadership role. So I'm looking forward to following this new CEO as he helps chart a new course, or maybe it's the same course for Apple. If it ain't broke, don't fix it. But let's talk about a company that is that people know of, Tesla, but this new product launch of the Cyber Cab, which I think we've been waiting for a very long time. I'm seeing it all over social media, and it really does feel like a groundbreaking new business. You know, the fact that they're going to be selling these to individuals where they're going to put them on the road. And I saw the app that essentially offers you the option to tip. And when you try to tip, it says, just kidding, because why would you tip a machine? There are new robots that Tesla has come up with on that you can use to clean your Cyber Cabs. This could be the beginning of an Uber killer, or not. You tell me.
0: Potentially, yeah. I mean, Uber, Waymo, Zooks, which Amazon owns, and these are all companies that have already put autonomous vehicles on the ground, and now it's Tesla's turn. But the Cybercab is an interesting case study. It's a design that is, frankly, it looks incredibly radical. These are gold-colored two-seaters. Yeah. What's different about these, though, is they have no steering wheel, no brake pedal, no accelerator, no controls for humans. Like, they don't even have windshield wipers or a rear-view mirror because you don't need them if there's no driver. Nice. And that's where the company kind of got into trouble. They're launching service in both Austin, Texas, as well as in Florida. Austin goes first. And they're putting them on the road. And as soon as they did so, the National Highway Traffic Safety Administration, they launched what's called an audit query, because basically they did not apply for an exemption from the requirement, safety requirement, to have all of those features, steering wheels and accelerated pedals. They said, we comply with all safety measures. They didn't submit the request. Other companies like Zooks and Waymo have submitted those requests while the feds kind of update their rules, and they've gotten exemptions, whereas Tesla figured the administration doesn't apply to us. We're carving out the future. So a little bit of a battle now between Tesla and the federal government over sort of timing.
1: Yeah.
0: But they want these things on the road. They've got 45 vehicles on the road in Austin now, and the plan is over the next 2 years to deploy millions of them. The plan is really they don't want to be a company that sells you a car. They want to be the company that wipes the floor with every other autonomous vehicle provider out there. And they're aiming for blood. This is a really major step.
1: But, you know, I remember there was a, I can't believe I'm going to quote this or talk about it. Hot Tub Time Machine 2. Predicted this future where whenever you needed a car, a driverless car would just show up. It would just show up and you get in. It would take you where you want to go, and it would go somewhere else. And it is the fact that these are purpose-built cars. They're cheaper than their analogs, competitive analogs, because they aren't retrofitted with technology. They're built for this, and by extension, the cost of operating them will go down. It's very exciting to pay attention to. I still don't know if I ever want to get behind a driverless or in a driverless car, but that's a conversation for another day. Carmi, thank you so much for being here. I really appreciate it.
0: Thanks so much, Ben. Have a good one.
1: So goodbye to Carmi and goodbye to Edmonton. Courtney is next, by the way, Edmonton. So thanks so much for being here on my first day back. And we'll see you tomorrow for, I mean, it's hump day, but it's only the second day of the week. So that is going to be a lot of fun. When we come back, we're joined by the publisher and co-founder of The Hub, Rudyard Griffiths. We're talking about going tit for tat with Donald Trump on tariffs. Is it a good idea? Or could it spell the end of, you know, a company like Bombardier? We'll talk about that next, right here on The Ben Mulrooney Show.
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4: From the national newsroom of the Canadian Press, I'm Lisa Laporte. The Canadian Chamber of Commerce says the United States is punishing Canada by punishing itself. President and CEO Candace Lang calls the Trump administration's latest trade escalations, quote, a tornado of changes at once intended to overwhelm. Lang says the U.S. government will need to justify to American business, workers, and communities the price of them going it alone. U.S. President Donald Trump signed 5 executive orders today, ramping up retaliation after the latest set of reciprocal duties imposed by Canada went into effect. Meantime, analysts say a ban on Bombardier's business jet sales threatened by U.S. President Trump on Monday would damage the American aerospace industry as well as Canada's. Bombardier runs a number of plants in the U.S. while employing thousands of workers in several states. National Bank analyst Cameron Dorkson says blocking a major manufacturer from the market would undoubtedly cause revenue and job losses at American parts producers. A new report says online harms now constitute the top threat facing children in Canada.
5: Children First Canada says online risks now affect kids from early childhood through adolescence, with some exposed to AI toys and algorithm-driven content before they can even read. The report points to cyberbullying, child luring, sexual extortion, AI-facilitated abuse, and mental health impacts. It says police reported online child sexual abuse has increased by more than 300% over the past decade. The group also warns children are being targeted through gaming platforms, social media, and messaging apps. Children First Canada is urging Ottawa to strengthen its proposed digital safety law and expand protections beyond social media and AI chatbots. David Augustine, The Canadian Press.
4: Thousands of travelers were left stranded across Britain today due to an issue at numerous airports.
6: An air traffic control problem disrupted travel across Britain Tuesday, canceling more than 1,000 flights, leaving passengers stranded for hours. Britain's National Air Traffic Services says it has resolved a problem in its flight processing system. Departures at London Heathrow have resumed, but the busy airport suspended arrivals for the rest of the night as airlines and airports work to clear out a huge backlog of delayed flights. British Airways was forced to cancel or divert more than 100 flights. Ryanair had to cancel more than 50 scheduled flights. I'm Lisa Dwyer.
4: And Alex Gibney's documentary on Elon Musk made its debut today at the Venice Film Festival.
7: In a science fiction novel, he would not be the hero. He is a man who has lost his mind.
4: Musk is a portrayal of the world's richest man, as well as an investigation into the scope of his power and influence. This is the Canadian Press. In sports, the visiting Cleveland Guardians almost blew a 6-0 lead, but rallied in the seventh inning with 3 runs en route to a 9-5 win over the Baltimore Orioles in Major League Baseball action. Elsewhere, the Toronto Blue Jays beat the Athletics 4-2. Aaron Judge struck out twice and flied out as he returned to the New York Yankees after a 99-day absence due to a broken rib. The Yankees beat the visiting Colorado Rockies 5-3 in their series opener. Defending champion and Gabriela Dabrowski has punched her ticket to tomorrow's U.S. Open women's double semifinals in New York. The Ottawa tennis talent and her Brazilian partner, Luisa Stefani, defeated their 7th-seeded Chinese opponents today in the quarterfinals. They'll face an American pair in the final 4. And star NFL quarterback Patrick Mahomes is set to start for the Kansas City Chiefs against the Denver Broncos on Monday night. From the Canadian Press, I'm Lisa Laporte.

0: Canada. The question is, to tariff or not to tariff? That is the question as we continue down this path set upon us by Donald Trump. There are two camps, generally speaking, two camps. There are those who think that retaliatory dollar for dollar tariffs is the right move, and those who think it is a fool's errand. And a good friend of mine and somebody I read and listen to all the time has taken his own position, and that is Rudyard Griffiths, the publisher and co-founder of The Hub. I urge you, if issues like this, as well as any manner of political story is of interest to you. The people who work for and contribute to The Hub are people worth listening to and people worth reading. And Rudyard, great to have you on the show. Thank you for being here. I saw him and now he's not there. Well, we will talk to Rudyard in a second. We'll try to find Rudyard. In the meantime, he has written for thehub.ca that to beat back Trump's tariffs, Carney should take a page out of China's trade war play. What's interesting is one of his colleagues at the Hub, who's the editor at large of the Hub, is Sean Spear. And there's Rudyard. Rudyard, you there? Can you hear us?
1: Yeah, I got you.
0: There we go.
1: Can you hear me okay?
0: I can hear you. I was going to introduce your colleague Sean Spear's piece. Trump is to blame for this trade war, but Canada shouldn't hurt itself just to spite him. As I was saying before you joined, seems to be, generally speaking, that there are two camps that have crystallized in this country. Those who think that we should go toe-to-toe and dollar for dollar. And there are those who think that it's going to hurt us so much more that it's going to hurt them, that it's a fool's errand. And you took your position with your opinion piece. And I think before we start, I think we should lay out sort of my assumption as we have this conversation, that for the purpose of this conversation, I am going to take our government at their word that they are not pursuing these there's nothing political in their tactics. They are not trying to do anything but secure Canada's future in the most positive way possible. Rudyard? Oh, I lost him. He's not there. We got to find him. Let's give him a call. Just a straight up call. We'll give him a call. Yes. So because what we're going to get to in this conversation is the situation that we find ourselves in today, which is Donald Trump, irked by Canada standing up for itself and taking issue with Bombardier. And, you know, this is a massive employer, not just in Canada, but in the United States. And if we can't sell our planes in the States, then, you know, what's he going to go after next? Because he can go after us one after the other. And it's no skin off his back. He's got Lear. You know, he's got Learjet there if he wants. And for Canada to have a company like Bombardier that has been floated billions of dollars by multiple levels of government in order to save jobs. For the U.S. market to be turned off completely is concerning. If he's this petty because he's angry with us, maybe we should turn down the temperature. Oh, is he there? Rudyard, are you there?
1: Yeah, I'm here. Okay, here we go. A little interference from the White House, Ben, but you know, we're going to make a Rebels broadcast here over your airwaves.
0: Well, look, the tagline for the Hub is more signal, less noise. So let's get to the signal of this. What do in your opinion is the juice worth the squeeze? Because it feels like we all know that there's pain coming, and we're already feeling some pain, but do we have any sense of how much pain we're going to be asked to tolerate?
1: Yeah, well, shameless plug, I got an article out this morning in The Hub looking at the China example, Ben. So if you go back to China's trade fight with Trump last fall, 2025, rapid escalation, right? They were hitting each other days later with tariffs that went north of 100% in a matter of weeks. And I'm concerned, Ben, that, you know, that is a game that this president likes to play. Yeah. He likes to go maximal. He likes to go fast. And he likes to try to drive a capitulation. I would say there's some lessons maybe that we can draw from what the Chinese did, because at the end of the day, Ben, 8-9 months later, they had an effective tariff rate of 12.5% with the U.S.
0: But is there, can we compare, I mean, comparing China's position, relative position to the United States and Canada's relative position to the United States, is that an apples to apples comparison?
1: Well, what China did is they took this really small thing called rare earths, and they said they were going to regulate who got those rare earths, how much of them, when they were going to arrive on Ford plants, floors in American aircraft, including fighters like, you know, the advanced tactical fighter, all the key American gear. So they found a pressure point and they pushed. And I guess the question is, Ben, are we going to take a knife to a gunfight?
0: Right.
1: Are we going to go into this thinking that we can match the Americans on reciprocal tariffs? We can't.
0: Yeah.
1: You know, these latest tariffs sound like a lot, $20, $30 billion, but you know that this is a $30 trillion economy.
0: Yeah.
1: That's not what's going to move the dial. If this thing escalates, then we have to be prepared, Ben, and I say this regretfully, but we have to be prepared to start fighting this asymmetrically.
0: Yeah.
1: Like the Chinese, we need to start thinking about what are the American vulnerabilities that we can elicit beyond large-scale tariffs that cause real pain for the American economy. These are things like potash, uranium, and dare I say, Ben, crude oil.
0: Yeah, but I keep trying to go back to the narrative of it, though, right? And Donald Trump views his Chinese analog with a certain degree of respect. There is a he doesn't view anybody as his equal, but if there's anybody close to him, it would be the Chinese leadership.
1: Or Putin, exactly.
0: Yeah, maybe a little rocket man as well. But in our case, he certainly doesn't view us in that way. I've heard talk of, you know, envisioning us as a vassal state. He can tell the story of the big, bad, scary Chinese. He can sell that to his people. He cannot make that same case about Canada. As much as he has tried, nobody's buying it. And so I think there's this element of Canada standing up to him that irks him, that it's a fly in his ointment. And for that reason, I think he's willing to be more petty and more bloodthirsty than with us than he would have been in a trade war with the Chinese.
1: I agree, Ben. And look, he's fighting what looks like at best to a stalemate with Iran. He knows that a lot of the rest of the world is watching Carney right now, and that he's got these trade deals with Europe, Japan, South Korea, and elsewhere. If Canada brings him to heel, do all those other trade agreements get opened up because Europe, China, Japan, South Korea say, "Hey, we can get a better deal now"? So he's got a lot riding on this, and we have to anticipate that, Ben. And I guess my question to you is, what do we do if he, by the end of this week, has raised tariffs by another 20%, by another 30%, by another 50%? What if he goes maximal?
0: Yeah.
1: What is our approach? Because if we simply match him tariff for tariff on the way up, well, our economy is one-tenth his size.
0: Yeah.
1: That dynamic doesn't work. The pain is all on us comparatively versus on him. That's why I say, again, with real regret, and Sean Spira, co-founder of The Hub with me, we had really hoped that the August 21st deal, you know, barring some sovereignty-busting last-minute demand, we had really hoped that there could be a way to get back to the negotiating table to explore that deal as quickly as we possibly can, and possibly make, as we seem to be willing to make that week leading up to August 21st, some real concessions to avoid precisely this scenario which we're in, which is, Ben, and I'll stop here, we're in a fight now, a trade war with the world superpower.
0: Yeah.
1: Okay.
0: Yeah.
1: They're the military superpower. They're the economic superpower. They're the technological superpower. They're run by an asshole. I get that. We're all pissed off at him and his ridiculous social media over the last 48 hours. Mm-hmm. But, you know, again, don't show up at a gunfight with a knife.
0: Roger Griffiths, we're going to have to leave it there, my friend. But next time, we will make sure we iron out the kinks before we get you to air. Yeah, I really appreciate you, my friend. We'll talk to you soon.
1: Let's do it.
0: Okay.
1: Thanks so much. Sorry for the technical.
0: That's all right.
1: Thanks, Ben.
0: Hey, when we come back, it's another one of those crazy because it's 2026 stories. What would you say if we decided at Canada's Department of Natural Resources decide to prioritize cultural framework in all of our federal research? What would you say if we indigenized research? We're going to talk about that next.
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11: Well, every now and then you see a story that just makes you shake your head. And a few months ago, there was a story out of British Columbia of teachers that were trying to indoctrinate young students that the natural world was evidence of queer theory, that the clouds demonstrated that sexuality was fluid. Now, I'm not making a value judgment on the fluidity of sexuality. I'm making a judgment on the nonsense that is proved through the clouds. And I went on a bit of a rant, and it had a little bit of a moment online. I suspect this one is right up there. And our good friends at Blacklock's Reporter uncovered that all federal scientific research should be Indigenous focused, says a Department of Natural Resources report. How can we as public servants be actors in reconciliation, it asked. Ideally, the decolonization of research implies full Indigenous ownership of research. However, it is still hard. To drill down into this morass of nonsense, we're joined by our good friend Tom Korski from Blacklock's Reporter. Tom, welcome to the show.
12: Thank you, Ben.
11: Before we get into it, I want to give you as a primer the sage words of Dr. Gad Saad. He's speaking on universities and why they breed bad ideas, but I want to play this for you, and then we'll talk about how it links to this on the other side.
13: How come almost every single time bad ideas come from university?
14: So Orwell answered it one way. I'll paraphrase it. So he said something to the effect of, it takes intellectuals to come up with some of the dumbest ideas.
13: Yes.
14: And I wholeheartedly agree with that. Now, why is that? Because in many cases, the academic who literally lives in the ivory tower is fully decoupled from the autocorrective mechanism of reality, right? So for example, I am housed in a business school. In the business school, there is less parasitic ideas, because if you build an economic model to predict the economy that's based on postmodernism, reality will tell you you suck. Engineering schools also have less parasitic ideas, because if you build a bridge using postmodernist indigenous physics as opposed to physics, then the bridge will collapse. So some disciplines have an inoculation against these parasitic ideas because reality will quickly catch up to you. But in other disciplines,
11: All right, that's all we needed to hear. Tom, I heard him say that a few weeks ago, and I was like, oh, okay, well, at least in certain fields where these crazy ideas butt up against the reality of math or science or economics, there will be pushback by reality. And now to hear that in research, in the federal government, they want to use subjective lenses through which to do things that should be objective in their pursuits is unbelievably crazy.
6: It is detached from reality. This is the Department of Natural Resources that has advocated this. They identify themselves, their words, not mine, a science-based department. Don't let the word natural fool you. We used to call it the Department of Mining and Energy. Yeah. This is the department that promotes mining, oil and gas, and forestry. They have nothing to do with Indigenous reconciliation, but they've gone whole hog on it, yeah, very enthusiastically. Not only do they have this peculiar attitude that all federal research must somehow be Indigenous-focused. Ben, I don't even know what that means.
11: No, no.
6: How do you have an Indigenous lens on the Canada Food Guide, yeah, or an Environment Canada weather forecast? Well, sometimes, yeah, a cigar is just a cigar.
11: Well, and these are fields, the research in these areas, they need to have application beyond Canada. There are rules that govern mining and the development of mines are around the world. They physics, geology, chemistry. There are global standards and there are peer reviews that are essential to harmonizing our research with research around the world. If you throw it through an Indigenous lens or a cultural lens, I don't know what comes out the other side, but it's not something that somebody, a mining expert in the United States or a mining expert in Brazil is going to understand.
6: No, and you're left with the impression also that this was sort of playtime. If they were really serious, go ahead and make an Indigenous deputy minister.
11: Yeah.
6: Go ahead and make it. You know that's not going to happen. Ben, this department is so enthusiastic. 4 years ago, they were the first federal department to do this. They actually hired a panel in-house. They were going to have a panel of elders, Indigenous elders in residence. And they called it a work unit, an unpronounceable name, the Algonquin word for sweetgrass. I quote from one of the reports, one of the four sacred medicines in Indigenous traditions. Ben, can you imagine as a Catholic going to the Department of Natural Resources and said, you know what, sacramental wine, I believe, is the blood of Christ, and I'd like to incorporate that into our mining research. Yeah. They would ask you if you've been drinking cough syrup, yeah, but this is how heavy these guys have gone in on it.
11: Tom, this is so unserious. And we are living in a very serious time. A lot of the issues that we are facing are self-inflicted. The money that we are spending today is not yours. It is not mine. It's not even my kids' money. It's barely my grandkids' money. It's my great-grandkids' money. We are paying for things that we are borrowing from future generations. We don't have the financial capacity to indulge these people, their whims and their performances. It's time to get serious, and it's time to get down to the essentials. And the fact that this is going on Mark Carney's watch is disappointing. I thought the numbers guy, I thought the grand bean counter was going to start counting the beans.
6: Ben, you want to talk about posers in Ottawa. You're right. You want to talk about performative. And you're right. You reach a point where this becomes, frankly, infuriating. So they're going to have sweetgrass and Indigenous perspectives on mining research. While there are people in First Nations who can't drink the tap water,
11: yeah,
6: my favorite statistic, and this is a government stat, not mine, my home province in Manitoba, the dropout rate in First Nations schools on reserves is 85%. Yeah. 85%. Yeah. In fact, they caught the Department of Indigenous Services faking the number because they excluded kids who dropped out before grade 9. 85% dropout rate, Ben, in this economy,
11: yeah,
6: you're doomed. But they want to talk about sweet grass, yeah, and elders and residents.
11: It's exhausting.
6: It's infuriating.
11: It's exhausting. I don't want my tax dollars going to making white liberals feel better about their lives. Like, that's, I want my tax dollars going to making everyone's lives, as, including and especially First Nations lives, better. That's how you achieve reconciliation, not by saying that we're going to add an Indigenous lens to how we study the geological composition of a mine. That helps nobody. It spends money. It doesn't get us to where we want to be. And this is happening. I have no doubt, Tom, that you probably have file after file after file of this happening ad nauseum throughout the ranks of various governments across Canada.
6: Oh, it's true, and especially federally, as you point out, no one will tell them to stop. By the way, God bless them, Natural Resources Canada. They have mandated for 4 years now that every single employee, every single year, must take 8 hours of what they call self-directed Indigenous learning. They don't actually have a check-off to see how many are complying, but this is my favorite part, their words, not mine. The number of hours completed may not be the most relevant metric of learning.
11: Okay, because time management is a product of white supremacy, Tom Korski. You didn't know that?
6: I see it now.
11: Yeah, you see it now. Exactly. And by seeing that, you just made every First Nations life better in Canada.
6: That's
11: Tom, we got to leave it there. But managing editor, Blacklock's reporter, thank you so much, my friend.
6: Thank you, Ben.
11: Okay, this is the type of topic where an interview alone just won't do. We have no choice but to open the phone lines because I am guessing some of you are likely losing it, yelling at the radio. So we need to allow you to do exactly that. Give us a call after the break, 416-870-6400. This is the Ben Mulroney Show.
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17: Yeah, I said this, I think over a year ago, more than a year and a half ago. I am done with performative nonsense. I will only support initiatives at the local, provincial, and federal level that have as an end goal the improvement of the lives of people. It could be a small group. It could be everybody. I will not support anything that doesn't do that. That's why I think land acknowledgements are idiocy, because you can say it all you want. You're not helping anybody. You're wasting time and taxpayers' dollars by taking time that you should be spending on the business at hand, and you're wasting it to make yourself feel better. So that is the example that I refuse to get behind. And the story that we talked about before the break is another example of that. In an effort to achieve reconciliation, we are going to add an Indigenous lens to all of our research when it comes to the geology of mines. Nonsense. And I want to hear what you have to say. And we're going to start with Tim in Hamilton. Tim, welcome.
18: How you doing, Ben?
17: I'm good, thank you.
18: I'm wondering if we can get the minister responsible on the show so we can explain how this is prudent in a landscape where we have massive tariff implications. The government should be primarily focused on how do we get these resources for sale so that we can make money on them. That is the that is the only thing the government should be doing right now.
17: Well I'm not even quite sure what sort of research would be done, but let's just say for argument's sake that the government was tasked with some sort of survey of some land that could be possibly turned into a mine. And let's say they do that research, and when it comes out the other end, it has been filtered through an indigenous lens. And then they start looking for potential investors. If the investors can't make heads or tails of it because it has nomenclature and verbiage that is in no way germane to the geology that they are supposedly surveying, how does that help?
18: But Mike, the problem is here is that this wasn't part of their mandate. This isn't what Mark Carney and the Liberals ran on in terms of an election promise. This is just complete and utter nonsense. So, again, I want the minister to come onto the show, and if he doesn't, then that tells all.
17: Well, my producer Danny Vaughn is listening. Maybe we'll chase that for tomorrow. Thank you very much, Tim. I appreciate it very, very much. And look, before we get to Mark and Melanie, I'll remind you, give us a call, 416-870-6400 or 1-888-225-TALK. This is the one thing, you all know I didn't vote for Mark Carney. I would not have voted, I've said before, after the disaster of the last 11 years or 10 years prior to Mark Carney. I wouldn't have voted for the Liberal Party if Jesus himself had come down from on high and said, I am running to be the leader of the Liberal Party. I thought that they destroyed any confidence that I could ever have in them. But I did say, once Mark Carney won, okay, well, he's got the temperament to not put up with this sort of nonsense. And it seems that we uncover these stories every GD day. And he told us we weren't going to waste money. He told, and this is money being wasted. This is time and energy and a human capital that is being spent on things that don't help a GD person. And I'm so tired of it. And I wish he was tired of it too, because he's the only guy who's got the power to tell these people to get their head in the game. Mark from Burlington, welcome.
7: Hi, how you doing, Ben?
17: I'm good, thanks.
7: Yeah, I just, this story, the last story, the one before that, the 10 tomorrow, the 20 next week, they're all the same. They're all completely ridiculous.
17: Yeah.
7: You look at some of this stuff, and you're like, what the heck is going on? Part of me wonders, is this not all done on purpose to make Canada so bad and so mismanaged that we'll have no choice but to join the U.S.? Like, if that's the play, that makes sense.
17: I don't think that's Mark Carney's plan at all. But what I would ask, and like, let's hone it, let's focus it a little bit more. Would you say, and I know that we're both speaking from our particular cultural positions here, but would you say that we are closer to achieving reconciliation today than we were 10 years ago? Because I would submit, probably not.
7: Absolutely not.
17: Yeah. Yeah.
7: You know, it's pretty, it's more division. It's more, Canadian, particular Caucasian Canadians bad. You know, it's like we haven't done anything good in the last 100 years. Like, some of the narratives, they're just ridiculous.
17: I know. Well, it's like, what's the old saying? When you find yourself in a hole, stop digging. I think these days we got to change it. When you find yourself in a hole, stop digging. And certainly stop looking at that hole through an indigenous lens, because that's not going to get you out of the freaking hole. Thank you very much. Melanie in downtown Toronto. Melanie, what are your thoughts on
19: Welcome back.
17: Thank you.
19: I think Carney is extremely wise. I don't really, I don't have his intelligence, or none of us probably do. Maybe you do, but I don't know many people who do. He's just biding his time, hoping this will all die down. But I'll tell you something, this is a make-work project by some intellectuals, and forgive me, I know you're a lawyer, I just heard that.
17: No, I went to law school. I never became a lawyer.
19: Okay, well, a lot of lawyers are looking for ways to make money. Half of them are unemployed, and they put these issues forward. Now, if you want to reconciliate with humanity, you make sure they have clean water, good food, good education.
17: Yes.
19: That's where you put your money.
17: Exactly, and that's why there's a difference.
19: You don't do what Putin is doing, killing his own people, killing Ukrainians, killing Russians. You build things. You build hospitals.
17: Yeah.
19: You build schools. You build an education, and you say, you know what? Your land is your land. You stay there. But we have Putinites. We have satanic servants. Forgive me for saying that. I don't mean in a religious mode. But Putin and Trump, and I'll tell you something, the indigenous people, people, what they want right now is social help through their education, through hospitals. These are make-work projects. Yeah. You know, I'm a musician.
17: Yeah, Melanie, I got to leave it there, but thank you very much. Thank you very much. And yes, our prime minister is highly intelligent. Of course, he may be the smartest guy to ever be prime minister. There is a difference, however, between intelligence and wisdom. And intelligence is knowing that tomato is a fruit. Wisdom is knowing that you do not put a tomato in a fruit salad. And I know that he's intelligent, but he's got to attack this sort of thing to show me that he's wise. Debbie, welcome to the show.
20: Oh, hi. Yeah, I just wanted to say that Chief Aaron Peet, who also does a podcast called Nuanced, has said in his interviews that he does not support these land acknowledgements. He says it does nothing for the people in the First Nations people, does nothing for their communities and moving them ahead to reconciliation. And it's just virtual signaling for the most part.
17: He is an incredible voice. And he's somebody I have a lot of time for. And there are those who will weaponize what I said. I don't stand for land acknowledgements. Oh, then you don't respect First Nations. That's not what I said. I have enough respect for First Nations to know that a land acknowledgement only makes white liberals feel better and certainly doesn't help members of First Nations. Thank you very much. Let's see if we can barrel through a couple more of these. Greg, welcome.
21: Greg, hi. Hey, Ben?
17: Yeah, real quick, give me your thoughts.
21: I just want to say I watched the Tragically Hip show a couple of nights ago on the radio. They played it 10 years after, and I was looking and watching all these promises. Gordon had talked about Justin Trudeau, and he completely lied to all of us. He has done nothing to fix this issue.
17: Yeah.
21: It's a national travesty that our Aboriginal people do not have clean drinking water. That's a basic human right that in Canada every single person should have clean drinking water, and we should all be very upset with our government.
17: I agree with you. Thank you very much. Do we have time? No, we don't. Mike, David, I'm sorry I didn't have time to get to you. I appreciate you. Call back anytime. We are going to take a break. And when we come back, a really important conversation because a lawsuit has been filed in federal court arguing that the government of Canada has unjustifiably infringed on the rights of victims of sexual violence. It's a dirty story. And we're going to shed some light on it next.
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1: So there's a legal maxim that it's so general that everyone should agree with it, that justice delayed is justice denied, right? If something takes too long, then it's like no justice was delivered at all. When you start applying that to the real world, it has some pretty horrific consequences. And in 2016, the Supreme Court, I suppose, thought they were doing the right thing by in a case called R.V. Jordan. They imposed such a time limit on court cases, 18 months for a provincial court and 30 months for a superior court between charge and trial. And if you went past that time limit, courts had to presumptively stay the charges. And the knock-on effect has been grotesque, especially on alleged victims and victims of sexual violence. And so much so that there is now a court case that is being mounted against this very terrible miscarriage of justice. And we're joined by two incredible women, Kate Alexander. She is the creator of the Eve Initiative. She knows firsthand about this miscarriage of justice. And Catherine Marshall, the founder of Marshall Law. To the both of you, I say thank you for being here today.
2: Thank you, Ben.
3: Thank you for having us,
1: Catherine. Catherine, let's start on the legal front and talk to me about this court challenge, as well as what the government is pushing back with.
2: So we're suing the government on behalf of 21 survivors of our criminal justice system who've had their cases thrown out due to the disgusting delays in the system. These are people who have horrible abusers and terrible things have happened, and they didn't get their day in court because we do not have a functional court system. The government is going to be moving to dismiss the lawsuit. They're bringing a motion in December. They've claimed that it's not their problem to fix. You know, they're passing the buck, despite the fact that publicly they claim this is an important issue, but you know, behind closed doors with lawyers is a different story.
1: We had a prime minister who loved calling himself a feminist, and most of the clowns that followed him around are still in office. They would gladly drape themselves in feminism, and for the Liberal government to be pushing back on this egregious situation is it's making my head spin, Kate.
3: Absolutely. And thank you again for having us. It's been over 10,000 cases since 2016 that have been stayed. That is the number, and that is climbing every single day. Jordan's rule stayed my attempted murder case, despite the evidence, despite

0: SWAT team being at my house, despite being a compliant, credible witness, my Crown attorney literally looked at me and said, "We don't have time for this." I said, "Well, then what do you have time for? Is almost dying not enough?" And so with the court cases that are before, with the criminal court cases that are present, the majority of them are intimate partner violence, sexual assault, and human trafficking. That takes up most of the court's time. And so the numbers that reflect these Jordan Rule stays are of those type of crimes. And it's absolutely terrifying. That's why we're seeing increases in crime that are astronomical. And we actually launched this lawsuit during the election. Mm-hmm. So whoever won the election shall inherit the lawsuit. Yeah. It was a nonpartisan attempt. And there was a lot of hopes that the conservatives would have won so that they would deal with this properly.
1: Yeah. Catherine, it feels to me, and you can tell me if I'm wrong, you know, you're in the legal arena every day, feels to me that we are living in a time where the courts prioritize the alleged criminals' rights over the victims far too often. You know, we see it in an attempt to change the over-indexing of Aboriginal men in prison. They came up with mitigating circumstances that would allow for lesser sentences, not thinking to themselves that by doing so, they were probably denying real justice for the victims. And in a lot of cases, those victims would be Aboriginal women. Am I wrong in this assessment?
2: I mean, it's completely accurate that our court system views the rights of defendants as paramount. And the whole system is built around that. And long has been forgotten that the rights of the victims and the complainants matter too. And actually, that is the pillar of fundamental justice in this country. Right now in Canada, there is no guarantee that if something happens to you, a crime, that you're going to get your day in court. And that is profoundly wrong. And as Kate mentioned, you know, in her case got stayed. Many of our other clients' cases were thrown out despite having overwhelming evidence to show that the accused did the crime. They didn't even get a chance to give a victim impact statement or have one single hour in front of a judge or jury. And that's completely traumatic to be told, oh, you know, a day before trial that they're not proceeding.
1: Yeah.
2: And then the abuser walked free with no record.
1: Kate, you know, I saw a video that you made. I think it's part of this campaign that you've been mounting. And you said, like, the word is out. In Canada, if you want to do this sort of thing, this is the place where you do it. Because there's a real chance that you're going to get off scot-free. And there is something to be said about word getting out and people knowing that this place is, if you want to do a crime, Canada's a great place.
0: The beautiful country that I used to call home. I mean, I moved to the U.S. to save my life. I had to put the American border between myself and my abuser because he would have ended my life had I stayed in Canada, because there is not a functioning justice system. He almost already got away with it. And I can't. I'm lucky. I'm lucky that I was able to leave. We see this every single day at End Violence Everywhere, where people cannot escape what's going on. We have survivors that have abusers that have 38 plus charges and they're still let out on bail. And then there's the threat of the possibility of Jordan's Rule being implemented to throw out all of the charges. And criminals know it. Americans look at me and go, "What is going on in your country?" They're not aware of it. And then my friends say, like, "What are you talking about? They did what? The government did who?"
1: Yeah.
0: Prosecutors in the U.S. are just like, what are you guys doing? What are you doing?
1: Catherine, the last word is to you. I've got about a minute left. What do people need to know about this case? How can they help? How can they get involved? How can we mobilize?
2: Visit jordanchallenge.ca. This is a website we have. You can sign a petition there. We're never going to give up. We're going to keep going until the government does the right thing. And we would love people's support, share videos online, go to the website, and, you know, make sure the politicians know that this is unacceptable.
1: Yeah, the numbers, ladies, are just, it's shocking. You know, as a result of the Jordan Law, over 56% of cases are stayed. Significantly, 30% of intimate partner violence cases are also stayed. 30%. It's so hard. Like, if there's one thing that people who didn't know learned during the Me Too era, it's like how hard it is for women to get to that point. that their voices are heard and that people take them seriously, and to hear that 30% of them are stayed. And you do not fix a mistake with another mistake. If you have a criminal justice system that is working at a snail's pace, you don't fix it by giving people a get-out-of-jail-free card. You fix it by speeding up the process. Turns out I do have a little more time left, so Kate, the last word to you.
0: This motion to dismiss from the federal government is a motion to dismiss survivors, blatantly and obviously. And I look at my own experience, and I would rather have been beat up again than have the government stay my case. I would rather, if I were able to stay alive, have the life kicked out of me than have the abuse of the government and the court system.
1: Kate Alexander, the founder of Ending Violence Everywhere. Catherine Marshall, the founder of Marshall Law. I'm with you. I'm behind you. Godspeed to the both of you. And come back when there's something else to report. But this is terrible news. I'm glad that you're pushing back.
0: Thank you, Beth.
2: Thank you.
1: Thanks so much. Just a reminder, if you want more Ben Mulrooney Show, we put out a podcast each and every day. Coming up for our Toronto audience, Toronto's first mayoral debate is happening tonight, but one candidate is AWOL. You know who they are.
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14: From the national newsroom of the Canadian Press, I'm Karen Rebo. The U.S. has made its next move in its escalating trade war with Canada. Hours after Canada's reciprocal tariffs kicked in on nearly $28 billion worth of U.S. goods, U.S. President Donald Trump Tuesday signed five executive orders to ramp up additional retaliation by his administration. New measures include a ban later this month on Canadian imports of alcoholic beverages, some dairy products, and motorcycles. Trump also posted on social media that he's directing the federal U.S. agency that oversees government procurement to remove all Canadian origin products from its awards schedules. British Columbia Premier David Eby has invoked the memory of the 9/11 terrorist attacks of 25 years ago and Canadian efforts to help their neighbors as he voiced support for Ottawa's counter-tariffs in the trade conflict.
15: We know who we are as a country. We are generous, we are kind, we are loyal, and we are compassionate. And while our kindness is one of our greatest strengths, you should never, ever mistake that kindness for weakness.
14: Canada U.S. Trade Minister Dominic LeBlanc says the federal government is assessing the developments. And in a statement Tuesday night, U.S. Trade Rep Jamieson Greer says Trump's decision to hit back again was a natural consequence of Canada's discriminatory treatment of American exports. A major American news agency is showing respect to its northern neighbor amid current Canadian tensions with the Trump administration. The Associated Press says it will continue to refer to Lake Ontario by its original name and not Lake America. It says as a global news agency, it must ensure place names are easily recognizable to broad audiences, noting Canada has said it will not be following the name change decreed by U.S. President Trump in an executive order. The guidance note says no single body determines the names of international bodies of water, although Trump has wide latitude over how the U.S. government recognizes geographic places and landmarks. And organizers of the Great Outdoors Comedy Festival says its cavalcade of laughs set for this weekend in Mississauga, Ontario, has been postponed.
16: The festival says in a notice on its website that the decision comes after, quote, careful consideration. It says postponing the event will allow organizers to deliver the best show they can. An annual comedy festival, events across Canada and the U.S. have featured acts like Matt Rife, Nikki Glaser, Kevin Hart, and John Mulaney. Mulaney was to headline the Mississauga event. He posted on social media Tuesday evening that the decision was unfortunate, but that he intends to perform in the area soon. The festival says it's exploring new show dates and would follow up directly with those who have already bought tickets. Lisa Laporte, The Canadian Press.
14: This is The Canadian Press. In sports, a win for the Toronto Blue Jays in Sacramento. Josh Smith and Kaz Okamoto hit home runs, and Jose Soriano pitched seven innings of six-hit ball, and the visiting Toronto Blue Jays beat the Athletics 4-2 to snap a two-game losing skid. It keeps them one game back of the Cleveland Guardians for the third American League wildcard spot. Cleveland beat Baltimore 9-5. In tennis, third seed Jessica Pegula punched her ticket to the U.S. Open semis Tuesday night with a tough three-set victory over fellow American Emma Navarro in New York. Pegula will face defending champ Aryna Sabalenka in Thursday's semifinals. On the doubles side, defending champion Canadian Gabriela Dabrowski is also heading to Wednesday's women's doubles semifinals. The Ottawa tennis talent and her Brazilian partner Luisa Stefani beat a seventh-seeded Chinese duo in the quarterfinals to move on. From the Canadian Press, I'm Karen Rebo.
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17: Hey, good morning, everybody. Welcome to the show for Tuesday, September the 8th. This is sort of, I guess, the back to reality day, right? This is it. Summer's officially over. Put it in the rearview mirror. Everybody's back to work. Everybody's back to school. Labor Day, the unofficial end of summer. Sure, it sort of felt like the end of summer this weekend. It was cool, and it was a little dreary in both cities. I saw the rain coming down at the Labor Day Classic, won by the Elks in thrilling comeback style, which has sort of become their method of operation so far this season. Lots of comeback wins. Of course, the rematch coming up on Saturday. The Commonwealth Stadium in Edmonton. I think it's going to be a big crowd. There's a lot of interest. There's a lot of buzz around this year, which is great, which is fantastic. It's good to see. It is, I love it. I absolutely love CFL football, and I want to see it very, very successful. Coming up on the show today, a million things to get to, a lot of it related to the tariffs and all the rest of that stuff. But as I say, we're sort of back to normal in so many ways, right? This is it. Summertime is over. Brad's back. He's down the hall in our showroom. Little Sarah's back. She's flying the ship. We haven't had little Sarah. When was the last time you did a show with us? It's been a long time.
18: 3 weeks.
17: Is that all?
18: Yeah, 3 weeks.
17: Yeah, 3 weeks. Little Sarah was on vacation. Now she's back. Everything good? Everything okay?
18: Yeah.
17: Sobered up in time for the show today, did you?
18: It's a little difficult, but yes.
17: Good, good. I'm glad to see it. So Sarah's back, Brad's back, I'm back. Everybody's back. Everybody's back to normal. And I don't know if you follow NHL teams on Twitter, but a bunch of them are back, too. Captain skates are taking place. I'm seeing a bunch of them happening. And then I think the rookies report sometime this week. Main camp opens up later this week. Oh, thank goodness. Thank goodness it's been a long time coming. So, yeah, good to see. We're getting back into the swing of things here, which is fantastic. It's been a long time coming. So, as I said, we're going to spend a lot of time talking tariffs, but here's a couple other things that we're going to be talking about today. We're going to talk about jobs in this country and in the United States. Because interesting jobs report last month, or the report for last month, saying that Canada lost 42,000 jobs and the U.S. gained 162,000 jobs, which was opposite of what we were seeing in both countries leading up to last month. Canada had been adding jobs. The U.S. had been losing jobs. We saw things flip. So it was what's going on? We'll get into that. We'll have a conversation about what we should make of it. And it's 1 month, right? And that's always the cautionary tale when it comes to this sort of thing. You don't want to get too carried away with 1 month, but, you know, it's a pretty sizable shift, pretty big shift. So we'll talk about that. We also saw some really positive economic news in Canada in terms of the GDP, right? We saw on an annualized basis, the GDP now forecasted at 3.3%, which is a pretty big jump from, you know, we were talking about a technical recession not that long ago, but that was revised too, and now it looks like that wasn't a regardless, who cares? Things have turned around quite a bit and seem to be headed in a very positive direction. Why? What's going on? Because given everything that's happening, you wouldn't expect that, right? But lo and behold, that's what the numbers tell us. So we'll get some help from Charles Lemam, who's somebody we've had on the show before, economics and policy professional, about what's really driving Canada's GDP. We'll get into that in about 20 minutes. We're also going to talk about flooding. It has been the summer of flooding in our country. Toronto saw wicked, wicked flooding a couple of weeks ago. Niagara saw flooding. Calgary, Canmore, threatened by flooding early on in the summer. Remember that? Edmonton saw all kinds of flooding throughout the summer. Record-breaking rains. Even out in BC, well, that's not surprising in BC. They saw some flooding. So this seems to be something that a lot of places across the country are contending with. And are we doing enough to deal with it? I think Calgary's got to take a bit of a bow. Things weren't as bad as they were back, you know, 10, 15 years ago when the flood devastated parts of that community. But a lot of work has been done since then, and it didn't get that bad this year. Okay, good. Edmonton says they've been investing all kinds of money in flood preparations. Didn't do enough sometimes this summer. I mean, here's the reality. In these kinds of storms and these kinds of situations, there's only so much you can do. So are we doing it? What should we be doing? How do we prepare for what appears to be a pattern, which is absolutely huge amounts of water? Today at some time, I'm not sure what time this is happening, down at Calgary City Hall, there's going to be a special meeting of Calgary City Council to try and deal with that leak of the budget documents. We talked about this last week. Landon Johnson, who is a councillor, decided it would be a good idea to send the preliminary budget consultation documents over to Global News. And the headline was a 20 to 25% property tax. The mayor immediately said, rightly so, well, that's crazy. That's if every single ask, every single request, every single, you know, hey, can you help us out, was approved. And that never happens. That won't happen. There's not even a conversation of that possibly happening. That's not how this works. He called it a wish list. And it is. I've been part of it down at Edmonton City Hall when I was on the Valley Zoo Development Society, which is the board that did fundraising and initiatives to add to the development down at the Valley Zoo in Edmonton. And I was there, and I was one of the people down at City Hall making a presentation to the councillors saying, hey, give us money. And, you know, people sitting next to me were wanting to build soccer fields. And I mean, there was a million different things, right? And we all went with the expectation that some of us will have our requests approved, maybe in part, and others will not. And that's just the reality of it. So now there's concern about, well, these were confidential documents that weren't supposed to be leaked because, you know, it could have legal implications for the city. That's taking place today. So we're going to speak with Jeff Davison and Michael Walters. You know, they're our municipal affairs panel. We talk to them every couple of weeks about, well, municipal affairs, not surprisingly. They've both been on city councils. They've both been through the budget process. And we'll get their take on this and who's right, who's wrong. Was this a good idea, bad idea? How do these things actually work? Because there's a system. There's a way that this is supposed to work. So we'll get into that with them coming up a little bit later as well. But, as you know, it is tariff day in Canada. Canada's retaliatory tariffs are now in effect, have come into force as of midnight Eastern, and where do we go from here, I think, is the question everybody's asking. Not surprising, the September 8th date was laid out weeks ago. We knew this was the day, barring some kind of miracle. But there's all kinds of things happening around this today, including news of a new partnership for Canada. This one's interesting. Bloomberg is reporting this. Let me take a break, and I'll give you the details, and we come back right after this.

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1: So tariff day, retaliatory tariff day. Okay, so that's what happened this morning. Canada's counter tariffs kick in. Dollar for dollar matching what the United States brought in, their 50% tariffs. We'll go through the numbers and what it means. The value is roughly $28 billion in goods. And Carney has put out a statement. But interesting, just some breaking news out this morning. Bloomberg is reporting this. And so far, I haven't seen it anywhere else. But we can cite Bloomberg saying that the European Union and Canada are about to announce a, they call it an all-encompassing partnership. It's trade. It's security. It's a bunch of different things. They break it down into four or five main points. One, Canada and the European Union seek to build a new alliance to, quote, offset the global power politics dominated by the United States and China. Two, they will announce this officially September the 16th, so a week tomorrow. It does not involve Canada joining the EU. It's not about Canada gaining or seeking or even, I guess, wanting European Union membership because, well, we're not in Europe. But regardless, that's been kicked around, and it sounds like this is sort of saying, no, that's not what this is about. But it will be, quote, wanting to get as close as legally possible to whatever that is. And that's where we stand. So this kind of fits into what we've heard from a lot of these other quote-unquote middle powers. Given what's going on in the United States, it's time to do things differently. You've heard the rhetoric time and time again, right? And in reality, this appears to be some formalization, some continuation of what we have heard before. But regardless, let's go back to what we heard today from Prime Minister Mark Carney, who, and I hate this, I'll be honest, I hate it every time politicians do this. I don't think major announcements like this belong on social media. I think you should do it the way we used to do it, where you actually get in front of reporters, you get in front of a camera, you have an opportunity for people to ask you questions and seek clarification. But Carney did another one of his addresses on YouTube, forward guidance, he calls it. He's done a few of them now. And at least he's getting us some information. I don't know if it's all that much more information than we had before, but he's released it. And if you want to check the whole thing out, it's 15 minutes long. You can find it on YouTube.
2: There's always a cost to action, but it doesn't come close to the cost of standing still. This is about who we are as Canadians. It's about our livelihoods and the country we leave to our kids. The truth is, adversity only makes us stronger. It always has.
1: So Carney sort of setting the stage, again, they added the music, not us, and saying, hey, be prepared because there could be tough times ahead, right? Sort of saying, you know, this won't be easy.
2: Now, this won't be easy, and I won't pretend otherwise. But Canadians have faced difficult stretches before, and what's carried us through has never, ever been just one measure. It's always been Canadians looking out for each other.
1: And he goes on to talk about how we got here. A lot of people asking for added clarity. Let us know what the situation is, how we got here, and what the plan is. I don't know if this really advances that much.
2: Canada has consistently proposed long-term partnerships, while the U.S. has too often demanded short-term transactions. At the 11th hour, they were still pursuing restrictions on our ability to protect and promote the French language and our culture. They wanted a say in our future trade agreements with other countries, and they were offering terms that would, over time, undermine some of the most important industries in our country, including automobiles, steel, and forest products. In short, they were asking far too much and offering far too little. We worked in good faith to reach a fair deal, but since a fair deal wasn't on the table, we made the right choice to walk away from a bad one.
1: Carney, as he has said time and time again, things are different with the United States. He actually, you know, he said in this address that we did what we did because it was good business, but it, we also got complacent and it's time now to do things differently. But he did say that will come with a cost and Canadians will have to bear that cost.
2: Every time we choose to buy Canadian, travel in Canada, we're sending a message. Nobody in this country is in the stands. 40 million of us are on the ice. And I thank you for that.
1: So, Carney, sort of giving us an update on where we are. The update that I would like to see is, okay, but where are we going? And I'm not alone in this. Michelle Rempel-Gardner tweeting out today that Parliament needs to be recalled. I don't disagree. I don't know when they're supposed to start. I mean, how long does the summer break last? But I think it would be beneficial to at least have these people in a position where questions can be asked, clarity can be sought, and we can get a little more insight and information as to what the hell is going on. Now, I understand. I understand that it is sheer crazy that we're dealing with. And if you watched what happened this weekend on Donald Trump's social media and you're still not... this man is not well. We're just in two different worlds, and that's okay. Don't try and convince me. I'm not going to try and convince you. We just see the world differently. The man was pretending he was the Green Lantern at one point. I mean, it's just in any other world, in any other time frame, we'd look at this as, oh boy, where are the guys with the nets? Can we do something? It's just we've gone through the looking glass, as they say. We're into a world that I don't think any of us can fully try and comprehend, and that's good. If you can't make sense of it, that means the cheese is still on your cracker, as Doug Ford said, because you shouldn't be able to make sense of any of this. It's not normal. It's not... it's just not. It's really, really not. So as, you know, Canada, as the country caught up in this crazy, you got to do what you can do. And Carney has talked about, well, we can only control what we can control. And fair enough. I understand that. But I think there's we need to do a better job of informing Canadians. Like, how long will this last? Like, if you're one of, you know, in terms of the cost increases that Canadians might bear, all the numbers are out saying it's not that much. Like on furniture and things like that, you might see like a 1.5% jump on some food products, maybe 1.25% kind of thing. So overall, it's not going to be a huge financial hit. But if you're one of the businesses caught up in this, it is. If you're one of the employees of those businesses, it surely is. You may well lose your job. So it's not to say that this won't have an impact. And Carney did say it would. But for, like, what are we doing? Where are we going from here? Is there a strategy in place? And if it is, give us some. All we know now is we will support Canadians and we will do what we need to do and control what we can control. And fair enough, but where's the end? Pierre Poilievre talking about that this weekend. He was in Regina. He was at Labor Day Classic there. It wasn't Labor Day, but whatever. He was talking about the Prime Minister needs to do everything he can first to protect Canadians.
3: We're asking him to release the government's full calculations of the cost burden on struggling Canadian families and businesses. Finally, we need a plan, an economic action plan.
1: And, like he's saying, Canadians need to know what's going on.
3: Every single mother, small business owner, and senior should know what they will pay in these new counter tariffs to make sure that the people who are not to blame for this. They didn't do anything wrong.
1: Yeah, and I think he's right. I think the reality here is we need, and I understand, and I have a lot of latitude for, well, we don't know, because we're literally dealing with an unstable partner on the other side of the table. Like, it's really tough for us to try and figure out what's going on. So, fair enough. I understand that. I understand that it's uncharted territory for everybody here. And who knows what may come up. Because, you know, he tweeted out maps of the United States taking over not only Canada and Greenland, but he threw Iceland in there too. And Iceland has now called the U.S. ambassador in onto the carpet to find out what the hell that's about now, because now Iceland probably didn't even know, but regardless, you know, he tweeted out AI-generated videos of him fighting Mark Carney dressed up as a hockey player, and videos of him as as the Green Lantern, right? Like, I mean, this is where we're at. And then he decided, I don't know how this got onto his radar, but Bombardier, which is the big Quebec-based aerospace giant in this country that you know about, that the Liberals have loved for a very, very long time, Trump took aim at them and said he wants them banned from selling in the United States, to which a lot of Americans, including governors and senators and people in parts of the United States where many, many Americans are employed by Bombardier, said, slow down.
4: President Trump posted on social media that he wants to block the sale of the Bombardier aircraft in the United States unless they, quote, build here and stop treating America like a piggy bank. Well, that did not go over well with some Republicans. Senator Jerry Moran of Kansas says that he plans to reach out to the Trump administration to let them know just how important that company is to his state. The company says that they do create tens of thousands of jobs for Americans in 47 states. And that they use American parts to build those aircraft.
1: So they'll be reaching out to Trump to see if they can find out what he's talking about and let him know about the impact it would have on 47 U.S. states and thousands of jobs. Like, this is, they're trying to figure it out just as much as we are. We'll take a break and be back right after this.
0: This is our city, our team.

0: 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Edmonton, touchdown Elks.
1: Every second of Elks action lives right here on the legendary 880 Chad, the official voice of your Edmonton Elks.
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19: All right, so we are continuing to monitor the situation. Again, no talk scheduled as far as I know. No indication that there are meetings happening to try and resolve this trade dispute, if it can be resolved, or, I mean, is this just where we are now, and this is the way it's going to be? A lot of people keep talking about the midterms in the United States, which come up in November. Okay, sure. It sounds like the Republicans are going to have their lunch handed to them, and they're going to take some big losses, likely lose the Senate and the House. At least that's the expectation. Who knows? But that doesn't mean that Donald Trump goes. Donald Trump is still the president of the United States, and he really hasn't paid much attention to the Senate and House thus far. Congress has been sort of effectively neutered, and he does what he wants to do. So I'm not holding out a lot of hope that the midterms are going to, oh, everything's okay now. I don't think so. But regardless, we've got to focus on what we can control. That's what we keep hearing. And you know what? As odd as it may seem, we're seeing some really positive indicators in this country. The GDP numbers came out, and we're seeing really strong growth. If you watch Mark Carney's speech on YouTube today, he talks about the investment climate in Canada being better than anywhere else in the G7, the GDP being anywhere else better than anywhere else in the G7. And it's quite a turnaround, because not long ago we were talking about a recession. So what's going on? Numbers are, you know, can mean different things to different people. So let's find out what might be behind these numbers. We're going to speak with Charles Lamam. We've had him on the show before, an economic and policy professional. Charles, thanks for joining us again. Always appreciate your time.
14: No, it's my pleasure. Thanks for having me.
19: So as I say, not that long ago, a few months ago, we were all fighting over the state of the economy and whether or not Canada was in a recession. That was the big technical recession debate. Now we're seeing the government posting both the strongest economy in the G7. So, I mean, make sense of these GDP reports for us, if you can.
14: Look, if you're a regular listener and not someone who kind of monitors this data, I can, you know, sympathize with you being very confused about what's going on, because, you know, in the same address that you just referenced, you know, the Prime Minister was telling us to brace for tough times ahead. So it's very confusing. But a few weeks ago, we had some positive news in Canada where the second quarter economic GDP numbers came out. And this is for April to June. And it was quite positive. It was, you know, we had relatively strong growth in that quarter. And at the time, the government did what any political government would do. And they said their plan is working. This is evidence that their plan is working. So what I did was I kind of dug into the numbers, and I just wanted to test if that claim was accurate. And what I found was that, look, it's, you know, we did have a positive quarter, but there's very little that you can trace back to the government, whether that's the federal government or any other government, frankly, for that matter. And so we just have to be clear-eyed about these types of statements. It turns out that a lot of the things that were driving our strong second quarter numbers were just different, kind of random events, the things that happened on the other side of the world, like an oil price shock, for
19: yes.
14: example, very little to do with government policy. And just in fact, what's happened since that information came out is that we've seen now that one of the primary drivers of our growth in that second quarter was exports. And in July, our exports started to soften. We just saw last week that our labor market wasn't performing very well. We saw 42,000 jobs that were that were shed in the month of August. So, you know, we'll see what happens in the third quarter. I think we're all hoping for our economy to turn the corner, because it's been a really rough several years here in Canada when you look at the economic data as a whole.
19: Charles, you talk about that export piece, and I've spoken with other guests who say, you know what, in a way, all of this, you know, some of the things, the craziness of the United States have really helped Canada as an exporting nation, particularly an exporting nation of natural resources. And you mentioned oil, but you can throw gold in there too. Gold is absolutely insane right now as people seek a safe haven. The prices are up. So, as you say, not necessarily anything that our government has done, but just the realities out there have changed that picture dramatically.
14: Yeah, so people have to understand that when the price of oil, a global commodity, goes up as it did, in part because of the U.S. invasion in Iran and the Strait of Hormuz being closed up, that makes our exports more expensive, and so we benefit. Certainly, the energy sector in Canada benefits from those higher prices, and so we ship more goods, and that's kind of part of the story. There's other things happening with the Kitimat plant in BC, but our energy exports go up, and because exports are part of GDP, gross domestic product, it bumps up that number and it makes our economy look stronger. The reality, though, is that this is a shock that was driven by nothing that the government has done. There's no pipeline that, you know, no new pipeline that's driving this. I know we've talked a lot about the one going to BC from Alberta recently. That hasn't started construction yet. This is solely driven by these external events that have made our exports more attractive. And so we just have to be mindful of that, because, you know, it's all not good news. While it helps our GDP, it does, you know, hurt some parts of our economy when oil goes up this much. So in such a short time frame, our manufacturers use oil as an input. That's more expensive. It's harder for them to compete. It has knock-on effects on our food prices. And of course, if you're filling up at the pump, those higher oil prices aren't very welcome, especially especially during a cost of living crunch. So yeah, that's part of what part of the story for that second quarter. I mean, there's been some positive news as well on autos in the second quarter that have nothing really to do with government policy, and that's because there were some supply chain issues in the auto sector. And on top of that, I think that what happened in the months from April to June is that auto manufacturers were worried about the CUSMA deadline. This is the trade agreement with the U.S. So it had a July 1st renegotiating deadline, and I think they pulled forward a lot of their exports in anticipation of that, and we saw that being played out in the volume of autos that Canada shipped elsewhere. So those are, again, these are events that have nothing to do with government policy, and we need to be mindful of it, because it really, we do have a lot of headwinds. Like this tariff war that we're now in is going to put some negative pressure on the Canadian economy. We haven't really seen, in my view, a fundamental shift in economic policy, although there's been a lot of talk. We really need to get back to the basics here in Canada and focus on what we can control. We've done some things here and there, but there's a lot more work to do if we're going to get out of the economic rut that we've been in for, like I said, so many years.
19: Charles, as you say, a lot of the things that the government wasn't involved in causing change, we know in years past some of the things the government has done have really sort of, I think, artificially sort of goosed the GDP numbers. And I'm talking about, rampant immigration and public sector hiring and public spending and all these sorts of things. We're seeing announcement after announcement. I mean, if it's rail cars or it's icebreakers, the list goes on. We're seeing a lot of spending announcements from this federal government. Is that sort of skewing the numbers a little bit, or have we seen that pull back a little?
14: So let me answer that in turn, because this is really complicated, and we don't want to read too much into a quarter of data. That's really my perspective on these things. They change on a dime.
19: Yeah.
14: You mentioned at the outset that the previous quarter release for the first quarter, this is January to March, showed that Canada had a slight kind of reduction in its GDP, and people were talking about, oh, we're in a technical recession, which is two consecutive quarters of negative growth. And when we saw the latest data come out, they revised that first quarter data, and we no longer are in a technical recession. So the same way that data was revised, I'm not saying that the second quarter data will be revised downward, but we just need to be mindful of reading too much into these kind of monthly and quarterly flows. But what's really interesting to me is that in the second quarter, there's a line in GDP that's called government investment. So these are like capital investments. And it turned out that actually fell. So we had growth in overall, despite a contraction in the level of government investment in that quarter. But to your point, over the last 10 years, where we've seen fairly significant increases in immigration, this is both temporary and permanent, like we're talking significant increases, Canada's overall GDP benefited because we had more people in the economy buying things, bidding up the prices for scarce goods. It has a positive effect on GDP. But when you look at it on a per person basis, we've basically not seen any growth in Canada for a decade. So-called real inflation-adjusted GDP per capita is basically flatlined for almost 10 years. Now, the interesting thing that's happening, because the Carney government has recognized this was an unsustainable path, they've looked to reverse course on immigration levels. And because immigration is a big part, the primary driver of our population growth, we are now seeing our population decline. And this is after so many years of significant growth. And so the effect that this has, because it's contracting the denominator in this GDP per capita calculation, we're seeing Canada's GDP per capita grow. So it did increase in the last quarter. But again, this is not something you really want to pump your chest about. This is more that we just have, a smaller denominator. We're dividing GDP by a smaller population. So what happens going forward is what I think we need to look at, because if the government continues to hold the line and we don't have this rampant increase in immigration, where is the growth going to come from? And that's the big question. It can't be from these kind of one-off, wars on the other side of the of the globe, auto supply chains that are clogged because of a semiconductor issue. It's got to be something more durable and something that's driven by real investment, preferably in the private sector, that has long-term sustained impact.
19: Yes.
14: That's the only way we're gonna turn our economy around, not in, you know, in a short term, in the next quarter, but I'm talking like in the next year,
19: yep.
14: in the years from now. So we need to see that. And I haven't seen
19: right.
14: that type of a shift, although we have this investment summit next week, and we'll see what comes from that, although I'm not holding my breath.
19: Exactly. Yeah, but I've talked about that. I'm glad to hear you say that, Charles, because that's the kind of thing is like we had the public sector announcements. That's all great and well and good, and we're going to create jobs and all this stuff. But until we see the private sector sort of jumping in, I don't know how much things have changed. Great stuff as always, Charles. Thanks so much. I'm out of time, but I really do appreciate the chat.
14: My pleasure. Thank you.
19: Thank you very much. Charles Lemem, who is an economics and policy professional. And again, I like it when, you know, people much smarter than me come out and sort of say, yeah, where is the private sector involvement here? Well, I mean, we'll talk a little bit later about that Via Rail announcement, right? $4.7 billion we're going to spend on rail cars.

0: big. We wanted the public sector reduced. Now, in a perfect world, they'd be shaken out of the public sector and they would slide seamlessly into the private sector and everybody would be happy. But in reality, you've got those 20,000 who are kicked out of the private sector or public sector that went nowhere. There was no job for them to go to. That's how, that was half of our 42,000 jobs lost in the month of August. Because there's no, you had another 20,000 on top of that. So it's not like we've got a robust, you know, labor environment where they come out of the public sector and slide right into something in the private sector and off we go. So it's definitely, as Charles said, some headwinds. I am way late for a break. Let me do that and we'll be back right after this.
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0: All right, so let's go through what these tariffs actually look like today. There's a full list of it. I don't know how they decide. Like, I don't know if there's a team that sort of goes through the possibilities and

decides exactly what the tariffs are going to be and what they're going to look like. But as you know, Trump put 50% tariffs on Canada for, I can't even remember why. Regardless, who cares? The reason changes day to day. But anyway, he did. Unless we could reach a deal, the negotiations fell apart at the last hour. The tariffs were brought in by the United States. Canada said, we're going to bring in tariffs on September the 8th. And lo and behold, here we are now. And in reality, today is the day. So they kick in. Dollar for dollar, worth about $28 billion. Okay. Now, remember, and we've said this a million times about Donald Trump's policy of tariffs, that's a tax paid by Americans. So when we tariff goods coming into Canada from the United States, it's the same rule applies. We're essentially taxing Canadians, whatever the amount is that we're bringing in the tariff. So costs are going to go up. There's no two ways about it. That tariff, that cost will be passed on to you, at least in part, right? But Carney says we had to do it. We can't be held hostage to the United States. We can't be bullied. The deal would have been far worse. This is what we had to do. There's all kinds of people sort of breaking down what it means. And Sean Spear is one of them at The Hub. We've had Sean on many, many times, but he's done some analysis. You can find it at thehub.ca. And just to give you sort of the broad strokes of what this might mean for us. Not huge overall, and we have to be careful about that. So he says, where are you going to feel this most? These retaliatory tariffs that came in today on Canada, where will they be felt the most in terms of increases to consumer prices? Okay. The biggest one will be on furnishings and household goods. How much? 1.28%. Okay. So one and a third. Basically, personal care, toilet paper fits into this one. For some reason, again, we're going to be talking about toilet paper. Jewelry, makeup, things like that, 1.25%. Okay. Overall, I'm not talking about specific items. You may see much larger increases than that. I'm talking about overall in that sector. That's what you can expect to see. Recreation, culture, and toys. Here's where the drop-off starts. It's down to 0.36%. And then it falls from there. Food and beverage is 0.33%, and it goes down, down, down, down, down, down, down. So that's the estimated impact of what it's going to mean. So overall, we're talking about a very, very small percentage of the United States economy and a very, very small percentage of the Canadian economy at $28 billion. It's not huge. It's not, you know, but if you are one of the businesses that deals in that $28 billion of the economy, this is absolutely massive. And we've seen all kinds of Canadian businesses scrambling, trying to come up with alternatives, trying to find other ways of doing things, because if they don't, it may well mean the end of the road. That's just the reality of it, because if you're selling into the United States, and for a lot of Canadian businesses, everything goes into the United States. For a lot of Canadian businesses, they're trying to figure out, well, okay, how am I going to do things differently? Because, you know, the supplier out of the United States now has a 50% tariff on it. What am I going to do? Where am I going to get my... So it's a mess. It's an absolute mess. Businesses will be hurt. Some people could well lose their jobs. Businesses could close. I guess it all depends really on how long this goes and how bad it ultimately gets. And right now, I don't think we have any idea on... Like, where is the end of this? There's no finish line in sight. So I think the reality is we're stuck in this. We'll try and sort our way through it as best we can. It's all we can do. But the lack of clarity, we talk so much about certainty and how important it is. The fact that there is less than none is absolutely terrifying, I'm sure, for a lot of people in business in this country. So we'll keep a close eye on it. Hopefully you're going to hear, you know, talks have been scheduled. Resumed something, but so far, nothing. We'll take a break and be back right after this.

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13: From the national newsroom of the Canadian Press, I'm Karen Rebo. Reaction to the Trump administration upping the ante on its trade war with Canada has been swift. U.S. President Donald Trump signed new executive orders Tuesday, ramping up retaliation after Canada imposed its latest set of counter duties on the U.S. Canada-U.S. Trade Minister Dominic LeBlanc says the federal government is assessing the new developments. Canadian Press reporter Kelly Malone breaks down where trade negotiations stand right now.
10: there's been a lot more calls of getting back to the negotiation table. Treasury Secretary Scott Bessent was speaking today to Breitbart News. He sounded somewhat optimistic that there could be a way back to the negotiating table. He also downplayed the impacts on the U.S. economy by Canada's retaliatory tariffs.
13: Trump's five executive orders to take effect later this month include completely barring imports of certain Canadian goods, including motorcycles, some dairy products, and alcoholic beverages. Trump also posted on social media that he's directing the federal agency that oversees government procurement to remove all Canadian origin products from its awards schedules. The Canadian Chamber of Commerce CEO Candace Lang says the U.S. is punishing Canada by punishing itself. And in a statement Tuesday night, U.S. Trade Rep Jamieson Greer said Trump's decision to hit back again was a natural consequence of Canada's discriminatory treatment of American exports. Quebec Premier Christine Fréchette says a new buy local strategy will add $1.5 billion to the provincial economy in the next 4 months. Fréchette met virtually with her cabinet, and ministers adopted an order in council requiring that the government take steps to favor local businesses when awarding contracts. She says Quebec is facing a bully amid Canada's trade war with the U.S. and that the only choice now is to either bow down or keep our heads high and stand tall. According to a new report, online harms now constitute the top threat facing children in Canada. That's ahead of bullying, poverty, and child abuse.
14: Children First Canada says online risks now affect kids from early childhood through adolescence, with some exposed to AI toys and algorithm-driven content before they can even read. The report points to cyberbullying, child luring, sexual extortion, AI-facilitated abuse, and mental health impacts. It says police-reported online child sexual abuse has increased by more than 300% over the past decade. The group also warns children are being targeted through gaming platforms, social media, and messaging apps. Children First Canada is urging Ottawa to strengthen its proposed digital safety law and expand protections beyond social media and AI chatbots. David Augustine, The Canadian Press.
13: This is The Canadian Press. In sports, the Toronto Blue Jays held their own last night in the race for a Major League Baseball playoff spot. Josh Smith and Kazuma Okamoto hit back-to-back homers, and the Blue Jays beat the Athletics 4-2 in Sacramento. It was Okamoto's 30th dinger of his rookie MLB season. The win keeps the Jays one game back of Cleveland for the third AL wildcard spot, as Cleveland also scored a win over Baltimore. The Texas Rangers beat Seattle 10-5 to stay a half game behind the Blue Jays. Aaron Judge struck out twice and flied out as he returned to the Yankees lineup after a 99-day absence to nurse a broken rib. New York won the game over Colorado. The NFL's regular season kicks off tonight in Seattle, where football's reigning Super Bowl champion Seahawks will host the New England Patriots. The Seahawks beat the Patriots to win Super Bowl 60. The San Francisco 49ers will play the LA Rams tomorrow in Melbourne, Australia. From the Canadian Press, I'm Karen Rebo.
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1: All right. Interestingly enough, I just got off the phone during the break with my wife, who's dealing with the eaves trough guy, who's over fixing the eaves troughs at my house, which is good, which is very good news because, like so many people in this part of Alberta, I've been waiting on some help, and he's just been so busy. We had the roof redone because it leaked in, and then the eaves trough. We had, you know, the eaves trough just gave up. They needed to be done, but they just could not keep up with the rain we saw this summer, and we had flooding through window wells. I've got a neighbor, and I won't say which one, that hasn't been in her home in, I'm going to say, 2 months, 2.5 months, because it flooded so bad. She had several feet of water in her basement. They don't know what they're going to do with the house, if it's a rebuild or a tear down. There's
15: And there's countless stories in the neighborhood from people like that that have had catastrophic flooding in their basements. And then you saw last weekend, or was it 2 weeks ago now? Toronto, just abs. I mean, what the stadium, Rogers, what's it called? Rogers Stadium, like the seats were almost washed away. Unbelievable water. Niagara Falls had terrible flooding. Calgary and Canmore were threatened by flooding early this summer. Not because of rains necessarily, but primarily because of meltwater and things like that. Out in BC, they've had flooding. I mean, it's just, you pick where you want in this country, and pretty much everybody's been dealing with floodwater. So are we doing what we need to do to deal with this? That's the question. And I know Calgary has done tons of work since their major flooding years ago. Edmonton says they're investing billions of dollars. So the governments are aware of this. It's just, what can we do, and are we doing enough? Jennifer Drake is a professor of civil and environmental engineering at Carleton and an expert on stormwater management and joins us now. Jennifer, thank you for your time. I appreciate you being with us.
16: Hi.
15: Really is the story of the summer, isn't it? Flooding, like I say, it doesn't really matter where you pick in this country. There's been some catastrophic flooding events in so many places.
16: Yeah, we've really had all kinds of extreme weather, and it's not just in one province, right? We've seen it in a lot of different places across the country.
15: In terms of Alberta, as I say, Calgary's had a focus on flooding since their disastrous flood there years ago. Edmonton says they've spent a bunch of money on flood mitigation. Is it working? I mean, if you take a look at what happened in Edmonton this summer, you'd have to think no. But, I mean, they were absolutely extraordinary weather events. So, I mean, are we doing enough? Are we in good shape, I guess, Jennifer?
16: Well, I think, you know, there's some kinds of flooding that we've done. You know, we've learned really a lot from past disasters and have made big gains. But when it comes to urban flooding, the ways that a person's home can be inundated, there's so many that it can be really hard to, you know, have the investments that we completely eliminate all of the kind of risks.
15: What can be done? What have we seen different places in this country try and do in terms of what can be done to mitigate it? What kind of projects have been launched that you know about?
16: Well, if we think of Calgary as an example, you know, the great flood of 2013, you know, really the province learned a lot from that disaster. And, you know, if you go to downtown Calgary today, there is flood protection walls that have been, they're embedded into the public landscape. You don't even necessarily know they're there. They're quite beautiful. Same with the zoo. There's a huge investment in terms of protecting the zoo, because of course that was flooded during the Great Flood too. And in some ways, that's an easier type of flood to protect against because it's from the river.
15: Yes.
16: Right? It's a very clearly defined area where we know it's vulnerable. When we have urban flooding where it's not connected to the river, it's a little bit more difficult. But I will say in Alberta, there's been a lot of investment and promotion of low impact development and recognizing that we need to make sure we have our wetlands, we have sort of spongy environments that can kind of slow down water and keep it out of our sewers, because that's what really causes the basement flooding a lot of the time.
15: Yes.
16: Is the sewer system has been overwhelmed.
15: I mean, and that's the reality of it, right? I mean, you take a look at these cities, like the neighborhood that I live in, built in the 1950s, right? So you're going back 70 years for the infrastructure that's there. And I think that's what happened in so many instances. It just couldn't keep up. It simply could not keep up.
16: And all of these communities, things built before the 1980s, generally in Canada, were developed at a time where we didn't do our modern drainage planning. So suburbs from the 1950s to the 1980s often don't have like an overland path for water. And so you have low spots or reverse sloped garages or places that then water accumulates and then goes someplace we don't want it to during a rain event.
15: Is that why we build all those stormwater ponds? I mean, they're basically baseball diamonds, most of them that I see that can fill up. I mean, is that sort of what we're doing? That's one of the strategies, because you see them all over the place now.
16: Yeah, that was the big sort of technological change that happened in the 90s in most of North America. So any sort of suburban development or new community built in the 90s and beyond beyond. An engineer actually thought about, when we have an extreme rain event, where's the water going to go?
15: Yeah.
16: And land was put aside. In some cases, it's ponds. In some climates, it's a wetland. But there was land set aside where we could store the water temporarily. And that has made a big difference in terms of the amount of flooding that some of these communities experience. The problem is, if you live in a neighborhood that predates the 1980s, that wasn't created, and there's nowhere left to put the pond. So we have to come up with other strategies to retrofit and add capacity to the neighborhood.
15: Now, are there any? I mean, that's the thing. Do you basically have to go in and redo the entire stormwater system, like the sewers, because it's all one, I think, in most of these neighborhoods? I mean, are there easy fixes, or are you talking about major overhauls here?
16: There aren't easy fixes. I think if there was an easy fix, then we would definitely do it. Sometimes when we do our renewal and the sewer's at the end of its life, sometimes we can oversize it, you know, make it bigger than it needs to be so it can also hold, just act as a storage space. And when we have densification, so if we're redoing an area or we're looking at, you know, adding density, that's also an opportunity when we can think, well, how could we add density but also add drainage capacity so that we hold the water, whether that be a green roof, underground, you know, detention vault, permeable pavement, or, you know, oversized pipes.
15: And prepare. I mean, don't think, oh, well, it was a really bad summer. Like, I don't know if we'll see summer in Edmonton next year as bad as this year. I hope not. They tell us it was once in 100 years. But we're going to see more of these kinds of events, right? I think we know that at this point.
16: Yeah, I think we really, that term, 100-year event, is really problematic.
15: Yeah, we keep hearing it, and seems to be happening a lot.
16: I think, and we should recognize that we really don't know what a 100-year event is. You know, climate change is changing our rainfall precipitation. It's having a huge impact, too, especially on our winter. So we might get more rain on snow, which can cause all kinds of flooding. But even without climate change, to say something is a 1-in-100-year event means you need to have about 100 years of observations.
15: Yeah.
16: There's only a very few spots across the country where we have a data set that's old. So at best, it's a guess. It really is. It's a best guess, and it's not a strong guess at that.
15: No, exactly. So just anticipate that, you know, this could happen again next year. As remarkable as that might seem, it's entirely possible.
16: Yeah, and so we need to really think about, if we don't know what the weather is going to be like, and we know that these extreme events can happen, how do we make things resilient? So that's not just infrastructure; it's also making sure that we have, you know, communication and flood alerts and policies to help with restoration or rebuilding afterwards. We kind of need a whole suite of tools.
15: Yeah, exactly. All hands on deck. Jennifer, great stuff. Thanks so much for joining us today. I really do appreciate it.
16: Thank you so much. Have a great day.
15: Yeah, you too. Jennifer Drake, who is a professor at Carleton and an expert on stormwater management. It's kind of wild if you think about it, because, you know, particularly in, you know, you get, well, a large part of southern Alberta, but certainly central and northern Alberta. Springs and summers for the last several years have not been about crazy amounts of water and flooding. They have been about fires, droughts, terrible wildfires, because we haven't had enough water. We haven't had enough moisture. And now all of a sudden, here we are. We're in a situation where this summer we're dealing with rain that the likes of which I have never seen before, and I've lived in this province pretty much my entire life. I spent a few years in Saskatchewan, still in therapy, but it was a very, very short time. And primarily, it's been all Alberta, and I don't remember floods like that. We've had storms, don't get me wrong, and I know Calgary. I was living in Calgary, and one of those hailstorms turned my little Pontiac Sunfire into a golf ball. Like, it was literally destroyed almost. But, you know, those were one-offs, and they'd last a half an hour. We had that for days and days on end in parts of Alberta this year where, you know, like Jennifer said, the system, whatever we have in place to try and deal with, it just gave up. It couldn't keep up. So I've got the eaves trough guy at my house right now trying to bolster the eaves trough so that we don't have water pouring into the window well like we did this summer. And this is all across the province. You know, people are trying to get basements fixed and trying to get eaves troughs done and new roofs and blah, blah. The list goes on. because we learned pretty quickly that, boy, oh boy, things are bad. So, and kudos to Calgary, as she said, you know, the flood mitigation efforts that have gone in there around the river. So far, so good. You know, there was a threat of flooding earlier this summer, but it never materialized, right? Edmonton says they have spent a tremendous amount of money on dealing with flood concerns in the Edmonton area, and wasn't enough for this summer. But again, I think there's a reality that at some point, you just can't. You cannot possibly mitigate every risk. It's just, it's not doable. 780-451-8800, 403-974-8255. I haven't taken a single phone call yet today, and I know some of you have been on the line and I've left you there. But we've got the tariff situation. We'll take a break and then come back and hear some of your thoughts right after this.
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15: Just taking a look at the text line here. Question from the listener. If tariffs are bad, then why are we imposing them? Doesn't that just hurt ourselves? Yes, it does. It does. 100% does. The thinking is, okay, the Canadian government, in choosing what they would tariff, so let's say, and again, I don't know why, but everybody's talking about toilet paper again. So, okay, so they've tariffed a bunch of toilet paper coming from the United States into Canada. So the thinking then is, well, there are all kinds of Canadian alternatives, so you can just pivot. You don't have to pay the tariff. It will punish the American company that likes to sell their toilet paper in Canada, because Canadians will go, oh, wait a minute, there's a 50% tariff on that toilet paper. The Canadian-made stuff, I'm getting that. And I can't remember which brands are which, but there are options available. So the Canadian government, in coming up with their list of tariffs, apparently was very careful in saying, okay, we want to find things that when we tariff the American good, it's very easy for us to see Canadians pivot to a Canadian alternative that won't be tariffed, and actually it could benefit Canadian business. So yes, where you can do that. Now, there might be somewhere you can't. And we've also come to learn there are supply chains. Like if you are a Canadian company that relies on certain imports of things from the United States to do what you do in this country, you're paying that added cost. So then what do you do there? You got to try it again, try and pivot and find different ways. Remember Chapman's was talking about this, the ice cream place in Ontario, where they've now been trying to source everything from Canada to Germany to anywhere but the United States. So that's the reality. But yes, you're right. If we sit here and we say you put a tariff on the United States, you're taxing the Americans. What a foolish idea. When you put a tariff in Canada, you are taxing Canadians, because ultimately that price has to be paid here. Now, the companies may try and eat some of it and all the rest of it. We've had that conversation a lot. But yeah, you're right. You're absolutely right. This listener says, good day, sir. I do not believe the U.S. is the only unstable party. It could also be Canada and the Liberal government using as political leverage to get the election results they want, because if they're in a war with the United States, the people are going to vote for him because, you know, they are lost. So give me that. And it goes on from there. What election are you talking about? We don't have an election in this country for probably 2.5-3 years at the earliest. So I don't know what election he'd be trying to win. But do you mean the by-election? The ones that just happened? They did win 3 by-elections. Okay, fair enough. There might be more this year. Could be as many as 6. But we don't have an election. And if you're Mark Carney, you're right. Politically speaking, this has been good for him. And he still has great support among the Canadian voters. That won't last forever. If we see the economy start to tank and jobs being lost and businesses failing, I don't know how bad it gets throughout this trade war, but it will get bad. The United States is much, much, much, much, much larger than Canada. So I think there is a shelf life on that Canadian support. I really do. Because once the economic hardship sets in, if it does and when it does, that support goes away fast, because nothing matters more than that. Let's go to Ben in Grand Prairie. Hi, Ben, you're on the air.
3: Hey, Shay, how's it going?
15: Good, how are you?
3: Good. Hey, Shay, just a couple of real quick points here. I really think that Donald Trump is beginning to view Mark Carney as a political threat, and it's going to get personal. That True Social posting that he had about a week ago, where he says it'll be a really bad turnout for a Canadian prime minister, just watch me. Like, if Trump goes, nuclear on the personal end of things, I don't know what could happen.
15: Well, I mean, what more can he do?
3: Well, I mean, Mark Carney really has been the only world leader that has been able to kind of fight back against Trump. And, Trump is kind of like the schoolyard bully right now. And now it looks like Mark Carney is starting to organize the schoolyard to fight back against the schoolyard bully.
15: Yeah.
3: And I don't know how well that's going to work out.
15: I don't know either.
3: For us.
15: Ben, I think you make a good point. Thanks for the call. I think Trump is extremely thin-skinned and hypersensitive and takes all of this very, very personally. So I think you're right. You run a risk of further angering him by doing this. I agree. But I mean, so what? So what? This listener says, Canada cannot and will not win a trade war with the U.S., even if the midterms go all to the Democrats. Trump's been an idiot in all of this. But it's foolish for Canadians to think that all this tough talk and counter tariffs are going to lead to anything except higher costs and higher unemployment in Canada. We need a leader who can actually get a deal done. I think you're right about the costs and the risks and all that. There's not a leader that can get a deal done. I think we need to come to that reality. We keep saying, get a deal. What deal are you going to get with this guy? We had a deal. Kuzma was his deal. It was the greatest deal in the history of deals. Remember that? And then he came out and said, well, it's a terrible deal. Who signed it? You did, dopey. And then he brought in all these tariffs which violate his own deal. There's no trustworthiness with this administration. A deal isn't worth the paper that it's written on. You have to hope that there are sane people in the United States that are involved in this process that are actually going about and doing the work that we don't hear about. That's the only hope here. Because, yeah, Trump has been acting like an idiot, as you say. He's not going to change. Do you think it's getting better? There's no reining this in. So I get it. Yeah, you want to try and negotiate. You want to try and come to a deal. And then Trump gets upset and decides Bombardier can't sell in the United States anymore because his buddy's Gulfstream can't. He literally said on TV his buddy was trying to get a Gulfstream certified in Canada and couldn't. So then he went after that's where we're at here. So, I'd love to see the guy who can make a deal with that. Let me take a break. We'll be back right after this.

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14: The government of Canada is investing $4.7 billion to manufacture and maintain. So we'll manufacture and maintain 313 passenger rail cars for Via Rail's long-distance regional and remote fleet right here in Canada for the first time in four decades.
15: Prime Minister Mark Carney last week announcing that the government will be spending almost $5 billion to build a lot of rail cars for Via Rail. Transport Minister Stephen McKinnon says this is the largest single investment in Via Rail's history, should create about 700 new jobs. Rail in this country, of course, is something that I think happens primarily in Eastern Canada. There's always a push to try and get more of it in Western Canada. So frankly, there's a push to get more of it in Eastern Canada. It's an industry that, you know, I think if you go to other parts of the world, you see what rail can be. And I don't know if Canada has ever gotten to that level. Will this move us closer? Let's find out. We're going to speak with Trevor Hansen now. Trevor is a professor of civil engineering at the University of New Brunswick and has been doing a lot of work on transport in this country, specifically rail transport, for a long time. Trevor, thank you for joining us. I appreciate your time.
6: It is my pleasure, Shay.
15: So, as I say, the biggest investment, significant investment in Via Rail. How big of an announcement is this? Because we talk about rail service in this country, and like I say, it's always a little controversial, and we could do so much more. How much of an impact do you think this announcement will have?
6: The average age of the rail cars, this is what floored me. The average age of the rail cars that are currently in the fleet that we're talking about, the long-distance regional remote fleet, is 77 years.
15: Oof.
6: Not 7.7, 77 years, right? It was the 1940s when
15: Good
6: many
15: Lord.
6: Of these rail cars were developed. And, like, how do you even get to that point? So, basically, this is a massive investment, but it's also a bill that has been put off for 50 years.
15: Yeah, we're playing catch-up here. Hey, I wanted to ask you, like, I don't know a lot about rail cars, but some of these sound, some of them sound like it'll be built for the Canadian climate. Well yeah, I would assume most of them. I mean, is there a huge difference in the way we build rail cars in Canada, say, in Italy or, you know, somewhere else that we think of in Europe?
6: Well, that's a great question. I mean, there's always going to be some differences, of course, right? But we've got the snow and the climate here. Absolutely, you would expect they're going to have to be dealing with the extreme cold. I think like a big win with these rail cars too is going to be in terms of accessibility. There's going to be new. Via Rail's been working towards an accessible rail car fleet as well, and adding those in, I mean, that's a lot of stuff that would not be, I mean, think 77 years ago of features that would not be present in the cars that would be now something that's going to be there and make it easier. You can think of the even door opening, like the technology that is going to be there to help us and help people move through it.
15: Does this, as I say, if you've been, Eastern United States, Europe, all kinds of places, Asia, there's lots of places in the world where rail is sort of an integrated piece of the transportation system. And again, I don't know how widespread that is in Canada. Does this move us into that area, do you think? Or is this just trying to catch up to what we think of as sort of largely rural and, long distance? Or does this become part of a more integrated part of our overall transportation system now?
6: I hope it moves us forward, and I'm going to say why. Because you're absolutely right, and the passenger rail is something elsewhere in the world that other countries have taken on that as a key service, as something that they see to be able to move people where they need to go. And really, like, how did we get to where we are right now? And the reason we have, again, rail cars that are 77 years old is because these Via Rail was put together to take over the passenger rail services that were being offered by Canadian railways, but they were primarily the freight railways. So it actually is very similar to the way the Amtrak took over, which was taking over these passenger services to free up the freight rail. So when you start that way, you inherit. You inherit a network. You inherit the rolling stock, which is why, again, they're dealing with the aging equipment. In fact, they're renting a lot of that rolling stock. So just to kind of catch up, yes, that's huge. Does it move it forward? Well, we can't move forward unless we do this.
15: Yeah, fair enough. Good point. What do you envision? I mean, does Canada, it's different. Like, if you want to talk about Europe, okay, you've got the population of Canada in an area like literally 1/20th the size of Canada. Can we ever see that? Will we ever see rail, or should we expect that being like it is in other parts of the world? Is it just doesn't make sense in Canada? Because I've heard that argument.
6: Absolutely, right? Like with long distances, right, there is going to be certain modes of transportation that work better. I mean, passenger rail volumes peaked in Canada in the 1940s. And why did it drop off? Well, the advancement in air travel, right, especially for that long distance. But we've seen some, again, examples in Canada where, passenger rail seems to be really being quite effective. And I think that's the thing going forward is Via Rail, I feel, kind of between a rock and a hard place in that they were actually given a pretty good allocation when they took over from the freight rail services, but they had one big massive cut in the 80s and then another big massive cut in the 90s. And with that, they're kind of given an allocation now, and it's trying to balance all of the things that they've been asked to do with that pot of money.
15: Yeah.
6: And that's really challenging to do, because how do you expand? How do you do more when you might risk losing what you have already by trying to do something too different? So, I would love to see us move forward towards that, but where it makes sense, and to see where are those opportunities maybe that we aren't looking at right now on particular intercity travel that we're not getting there because, again, of these different limitations.
15: Yeah. Exactly. It's always been an interesting situation, but we'll see where it goes from here. But like you say, this is an important announcement. Trevor, thank you for your time. I appreciate you joining us today.
6: My pleasure.
15: Thanks so much. Trevor Hansen, who is a professor of civil engineering, University of New Brunswick, someone who studies this and has written extensively about rail service in this country. And I don't know. I mean, I do look at the way that rail service is integrated into, well, the eastern United States, for example, and Europe, certainly. And I know there's high-speed bullet trains in parts of Asia and things like that. But I don't. In reality, we are a very, very different place. Like, the population of the eastern seaboard of the United States is probably larger than all of Canada. Not probably. It certainly is larger than all of Canada in a geographic territory that is likely, what, a tenth the size of this country? Less. Not even. If you're talking about that eastern seaboard corridor of, like, you know, Boston, New York, Philly, Washington, that where, you know, I don't know how many tens of millions of people live, it's, you know, a 50th the size of this country. It makes sense to have rail service where you can get from one place to another in an hour, and there's a million people that'll ride it every day. That environment doesn't exist in Canada. It never has. But, you know, we've got the long hauls and things like that. So I don't know. I don't know if we ever, or, you know, if you talk about Europe, where, again, you've got millions of people in an area that's a fraction the size of Canada. Do you ever get to a point where that kind of demand, I mean, that's the way that it works. If the demand is there, then someone will build it. And I don't know what the case is. I think you can make it a bit. It's got to be effective, right? That's what I always say about transit systems in our cities. If you make it effective, efficient, and economical, people will use it. That's it. But it sucks. So people don't want to use it because it's not effective, it's not efficient, and it's not economical, so people don't use it. If you can, the old triple E, hit them all, well, people will use it. Of course they will. Let me take a quick break, and I'll get to your phone calls right after this.

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4: Okay, 780-451-8800 or 403-974-8255. Let's take some phone calls here while we got a chance. Let's go to Eric in Calgary. Hi, Eric. You're on the air.
5: Hey, Shay, you know, we're all in this together, apparently. And you remember Carney saying he'd like to see trade barriers removed with interprovincial trade?
4: Yes.
5: And one of the big ones was alcohol. And we see today in the National Post that provinces have lifted it, except for Quebec. Because Quebec has their SAQ, and they're not wanting to give up that monopoly. You know, my question is, at what point are the rest of Canada going to figure out that asymmetric federalism and continually caving to Quebec, and handing over equalization payments to this useless province that just keeps holding us hostage and doesn't want to play ball?
4: Well, I think that's long been an issue, right? Forever, Eric, really.
5: Okay, so, and we just heard yesterday Mr. Trump is musing about putting tariffs on Bombardier aircraft.
4: Yes.
5: I am seeing clearly that Quebec, and we, you know, he's not doing that without a reason. Quebec is clearly behind the scenes. There is a real issue between trade negotiations and what they want, and Quebec not willing to sign on. And my guess is it what plays really large in there is this useless supply management, which
4: for
5: is
4: sure.
5: nothing more
4: for
5: than
4: sure.
5: a massive tax on Canadian families. It is a tariff on Canadian families by the Canadian government. We need to send a strong message. We're not going to be held hostage by Quebec. That's what's going on in my mind.
4: Okay. Thanks, Eric. I agree with the supply management. We've had that many times. I know full well why we still have it, and that's because it is probably among, if not the most powerful lobby group in this country. And they've made it pretty clear. There would be political consequences to any government that messes with it, which is why none ever does, refuses to, won't even, you know, tempt fate. Peter in Calgary, you're on the air. Hi, Peter.
6: Well, thank you for taking my call. Your last caller was, I liked what he said.
4: Mm.
6: But anyways, I want to add into that, Quebec, are they part of Canada? They haven't signed the Canadian Constitution, the one that Pierre Elliott Trudeau put together. So this all ties in together. Like, when do they want to play ball? When do they want to be Canadians?
4: Okay. Fair enough. I mean, there's no question there's the different rules that Quebec plays by, Peter. I think we all understand that. Fair enough. I think we've all come to the realization that's the way it's been here for a long, long time. Interesting text. I think Daniel Smith is wrong in not allowing tariffs on oil. I think that's the only thing the U.S. is going to understand. I get that. I get that reaction, and I understand why people would say that. However, we've had a number of guests on the air talking about why that wouldn't be a good idea. Right? Jean Chrétien did an interview with CBC yesterday talking about it, and he said, you know, he's not saying do it now, he's saying, but don't take it off the table. And he wasn't talking about tariffs per se, but export tax, right? Yeah, we'll continue to sell your oil, but now, guess what? There's an extra 20% tax on it, whatever the case may be. The arguments against that are many. The weakest argument against that is the one that the province, the premier keeps coming back with, which was the United States would immediately slap a reciprocal tariff of their own. I don't know if they would or if they wouldn't. But the reality is, here's the situation. If we do that and the United States says, okay, well, you know what, then just forget it. We'll go without oil for a while. Or we'll get it from Venezuela. They're trying to. They're not going to get as much. They can't replace it. That's the reality of it. So it's kind of a stalemate. But if the United States, if we were to say we're not sending oil to the United States, what that means, effectively, is there is no longer an oil industry operating in Alberta right now, because the vast majority of what we take out of the ground, we ship to the United States, like almost all of it. And we have nowhere to put it. We have nowhere to store it, so it's not like we can continue to do what we're doing, operate as normal here and store the oil until sanity prevails and we can start shipping it again. We don't have that capacity. We don't. So basically, if we're going to say we're not going to be

0: shipping our oil to the United States, then we're not going to be producing the oil because there's nowhere else to put it. So it doesn't make a lot of sense for any number of reasons. It feels good. And you're right. It would be a punishment against the United States. They would definitely notice. But it's not the only one. You know, we talk about potash. That's another huge one. Potash, all you need to do is look at what the United States doesn't tariff. They lay it out really, really clearly. What is it? It's oil. It's electricity. It's potash. Why? Because they're utterly reliant on Canada for that. And then because of the mess that he went and made in the Middle East, he's drastically reduced their opportunity to get fertilizer and oil from anywhere else. So in reality, they've laid out pretty clearly what they're most sensitive about. Oil, potash, electricity, right? Those are the biggies. Yeah, you're right in terms of where you can go and strike back, push hardest, where you have the most leverage. Yeah, no question. In reality, that would make sense. But it would come with a huge cost and a huge impact on Canada as well. So you have to keep that in mind. And that's just the reality of the situation. So where do we go from here, I guess, is the question now on what's next and what the plan is. As I say, there are no talks scheduled. There's nothing like that in terms of, you know, trying to resolve this one way or another. If you're Mark Carney, you are still in a position where, by and large, Canadians are very supportive of the actions he's taken. The vast majority, I think it's in the neighborhood of 70%, say Carney's doing what he needs to do. That won't last forever. There's an end to that. So how long will it last? Here's Global News' David Akin.
1: There was even some polling out over the weekend that show the Liberals have a significant lead, 14 points over the Conservatives. We'll take that as a proxy for Canadians supporting the Canadian government. The Prime Minister, Mark Carney, his approval ratings are just about as good as they can be. 66% in this poll is from Liaison Strategies over the weekend. And we look at those recent by-elections where the Liberals won all three by more than 50% of the vote. And really, what was the big issue in those by-elections? They were in BC, Ontario, and Quebec, the three provinces that are hit hardest by the Trump tariffs. Again, you could say that's an endorsement of the Prime Minister's policies. We'll see if that support holds. If there's a lot of economic pain, people believe there will be some pain.
0: Oh, yeah, there will. Eventually, sooner or later. Interestingly enough, you know, the support for Carney is there for now. It is not there for Donald Trump. There's all kinds of polling showing that Americans are, well, I don't know if they're just as frustrated as Canadians are with Donald Trump, but they're close. They're close. His approval rating is horrendous, but so is his tariff policy. They don't like that either.
1: This story, this trade war, is not getting the play in American media that it gets on the Canadian side. It's getting some play, but there's been polls in the United States that show Americans overwhelmingly do not like these tariffs on Canada. Trump's approval rating is the exact opposite of Carney. It's right in, around 30% approval rating. It's among historic lows, and Trump has those midterms coming up, the Republicans over those midterms, and they are putting at risk a lot of seats, Senate and congressional seats in the states, Maine, Michigan, etc., that border with Canada. So on this side, I think, yes, Canadians are ready to go. Americans, to the extent they're paying attention, they don't like this idea of a trade war.
0: No, I don't think anybody does. We've heard that. And then, you know, with the latest escalation saying that he's going to ban Bombardier from the United States, well, Bombardier operates in 47 U.S. states and employs tens of thousands of Americans, many of them in Kansas. And the senator from Kansas, who is a Trump endorsee, someone that Trump has said is MAGA all the way, says he's going to have to pick up the phone. He's going to have to get a hold of Trump and try and explain to him, that's really not a good idea, Mr. President. It doesn't help us here in Kansas. So I think that actually, that phone call could be, literally, that could be what changes it specifically for Bombardier, but who knows? Who knows? We'll continue to follow it as it goes. Also, what we're following today, it's another story. Interesting one that came out of Calgary yesterday. I don't like this story, to be honest with you. I don't understand the politics at play here. It seems seems counterproductive in so many ways. But anyway, Calgary City Council is holding a special meeting today. They've asked the Municipal Affairs Minister and the Privacy Commissioner to look into last week's leak of the budget documents. If you remember this, Councillor Landon Johnson sent over the preliminary budget documents to Global News, saying he felt that Calgarians needed to know what they were looking at. And the headline was a proposed property tax increase of 20% to 25%. The mayor came back and said, well, yeah, I mean, that's a, if everything that people are asking for gets approved, which they won't, this is crazy. So Councillor Kim Tyre is one of the votes against, saying there's been numerous other leaks around these issues, including blanket rezoning, all the rest. So it's not in favor of this.
2: So if you want to send a letter about this councillor's behavior and send it to the minister, you would also have to include the councillors that were responsible for those leaks.
0: So Kim Tyre's not in support of getting the provincial government involved. Landon Johnson is not there today. He did not attend the meeting himself. He said he couldn't because of potential legal implications against him. It's a mess. It's a very big mess. But council did vote 12-2 in favor of asking the provincial government to look in.
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18: From the National Newsroom of the Canadian Press, I'm Karen Rebo. The U.S. wasted no time making the next move in its escalating trade war with Canada. Hours after Ottawa's reciprocal tariffs kicked in on nearly $28 billion worth of U.S. goods yesterday, U.S. President Donald Trump signed five executive orders to ramp up additional retaliation by his administration against trade with Canada. The new measures include a ban later this month on Canadian imports of alcohol alcoholic beverages, some Canadian dairy products, and motorcycles. Trump also posted that he's directing the federal agency that oversees government procurement to remove all Canadian origin products from its awards schedules. Canada-U.S. Trade Minister Dominic LeBlanc says the federal government is assessing the latest developments in this trade war. Nova Scotia Premier Tim Houston says his government is in talks with businesses bracing for the impacts of it. Houston says he worries the tensions could continue for as long as Donald Trump remains in power.
19: I believe there is a risk that the situation could be there as long as Donald Trump is there. So in one sense, it's temporary. He's at the end, you know, he's at, but in another sense, it's a long-term thing.
18: The Quebec government has announced a series of measures to promote buying locally. Premier Christine Fréchette says the measures will inject about $1.5 billion into the Quebec economy in the next 4 months.
20: We are heading for hard times, and Quebec will not back down in the face of Trump.
18: In his own statement last night, U.S. Trade Rep Jamieson Greer said the decision to hit back was a natural consequence of what he calls Canada's discriminatory treatment of American exports. Police in Quebec are investigating after two children fell from the trunk of a moving vehicle. Provincial police said the incident happened Sunday north of Montreal in Saint-Gabriel-de-Brandon. They say five children aged 8 to 12 were riding in the trunk of an SUV driven by a woman in her 40s when the hatch opened and two of the kids fell out. One was taken to hospital with non-life-threatening injuries. And new clues about what went wrong before an Amazon cargo jet overshot the runway at Miami's airport by 1,300 feet. Sunday's runway excursion killed five people in a van carrying an airport cleaning crew and injured five others, including the pilots. Here's ABC's Lionel Moise.
21: Investigators revealing there's no indication that the pilots ever deployed a key braking system on the plane or the thrust reversers. The pilots reportedly had 10,000 hours of combined flight experience, but experts say the plane, with heavy winds reported at the time, appeared to hover over the runway.
18: And Apple will unveil its latest generation of iPhones today at an event headlined by new CEO John Ternus at Apple headquarters in California. Analysts and Apple fans are expecting the company to unveil a foldable model. This is the Canadian Press. In sports, a win for the Toronto Blue Jays in Sacramento. Josh Smith and Kaz Okamoto hit home runs, and Jose Soriano pitched seven innings of six-hit ball, and the visiting Toronto Blue Jays beat the Athletics 4-2 to snap a two-game losing skid. It keeps them one game back of the Cleveland Guardians for the third American League wildcard spot. Cleveland beat Baltimore 9-5. In tennis, third seed Jessica Pegula punched her ticket to the U.S. Open semis Tuesday night with a tough three-set victory over fellow American Emma Navarro in New York. Pegula will face defending champ Aryna Sabalenka in Thursday's semifinals. On the doubles side, defending champion Canadian Gabriela Dabrowski is also heading to Wednesday's women's doubles semifinals. The Ottawa tennis talent and her Brazilian partner Luisa Stefani beat a seventh-seeded Chinese duo in the quarterfinals to move on. From the Canadian Press, I'm Karen Rebo.
22: This is the ongoing history of new music with Alan Koss.
23: It's wild how so much in this universe is connected in ways we don't understand. There's something in quantum physics that Einstein called spooky interaction at a distance. Quantum theory says that you can have a particle like, this one here, which is connected to another identical particle billions and billions of light years away, over there somewhere. And if I give this one a flick, boop, I just booped its twin on the other side of the universe at exactly the same time. Change it here, and it changes there instantaneously. Yeah, I know it's freaky, but that's how quantum physics works. History can kind of be like that, too. You poke at this one person, this one thing, this one event, and it has an effect on another person, another thing, or another event way over there. It doesn't happen instantly because our existence in this universe is ruled by classical physics, where such things can't happen. That's a quantum thing, but never mind. But in retrospect, you can see how one little thing in this timeline can unleash a series of cascading events and unintended consequences. This is why I believe that every once in a while, it's important to stop and look at how we got to where we are today. Reviewing and studying the past is a way to understand the present. And if we're careful, we might be able to use this information to predict at least some of the future with a reasonable amount of certainty. Maybe. This is episode 7 of a 10-part series that's looking back on what happened in rock through the first 25 years of the 21st century. Let's see if we can't put a few more pieces together.
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23: Hi there, I'm Alan Cross, and we're well into the second half at a look back at the 100 most important moments, people, events, and things in rock that have happened through the first quarter of the new millennium. Like all lists, people are going to argue over what I included, what I left out, and how I rank things, which is inevitable. And so are any discussions that will result. My main reason for doing this is to review what happened so far this century and possibly use that history to explain how we got to where we are now and where we're going. For example, at number 40 on the list, I have the death of Scott Weiland on December 3rd, 2015. And for reasons bigger than just losing Scott. Looking back, we see that his death was the beginning of all the awful losses that we had to endure over the next 13 months. When Scott died on a tour bus in Bloomington, Minnesota, it seemed just like another tragic, drug-related rock star death. And with Weiland, we honestly weren't all that surprised. He'd had struggles with his mental health and booze and drugs for decades. It did feel that it was only a matter of time before his luck ran out and he would be gone. The official cause of death was multiple drug intoxication, cocaine, alcohol, and ecstasy combined with severe asthma, cardiovascular problems, and other long-time health issues. It was just another reminder of how the rock and roll lifestyle lived to the fullest can eventually catch up with you. It's tragic. Then, Lemmy of Motorhead died of cancer on December the 28th. That made us sad. We've all been touched by someone with cancer. So, two notable deaths in 4 weeks was a lot, but, you know, something we could handle. But with a new year, rock stars continued to die, and they kept dying all through 2016. David Bowie, Prince, Glenn Frey of the Eagles, two members of the Jefferson Airplane, Matt Roberts of Three Doors Down, George Michael, Beatles producer George Martin, Keith Emerson and Greg Lake of Emerson, Lake & Palmer, Maurice White of Earth, Wind & Fire, and dozens more. This was the year, more than any other in recent history, that we music fans had to come to terms with the fact that our idols were just as human as we are. People who had been providing music for us for our entire lives were suddenly no longer there. So in retrospect, the death of Scott Weiland was our introduction to where we find ourselves today and for the foreseeable future. A slow depopulation of the pantheon of rock stars as their time on Earth runs out.

death of Scott Weiland, which for many of us, upon looking back, was the event that forced us to come to terms with what we will see from now on when it comes to losing our favorite rock stars. That's number 40 on our list of the top 100 moments of the millennium. I've got the return of Lollapalooza at number 39, and maybe not for reasons that you might think. It's hard to overestimate what a cultural impact the original Lollapalooza had been in the 1990s, starting with its first incarnation as a touring festival in 1991. For the next 5 years, it brought the best of alt-rock to the masses, altering the industry as it went and surprising everyone with its popularity. But by 1996, there were cracks. The signing of Metallica as the headliner that year showed that something was off. And by 1997, it was obvious that the Gen Xers who made it what it was had grown up and moved on. The original Lollapalooza era was over. It was resurrected in 2003, but the 30-city road trip wasn't all that received. Poor ticket sales forced the cancellation of the 2004 event. But in 2005, a new magic formula was discovered. Lollapalooza wouldn't tour anymore. Instead, it would be a 3- and eventually 4-day festival in Chicago's Grant Park on the first weekend in August. Outside of 2020, when it had to be shelved because of COVID, Lollapalooza has turned into one of the flagship live music events in North America every summer. It's a far cry from the alt-rock heavy original. Heck, it's way more about pop and hip-hop than it is any kind of rock today. But it's still nice to see the name survive. However, the current Lollapalooza shows us how much the festival audience has changed since those early days. The mega concerts of North America have evolved into an unfocused all-you-can-eat buffet of, frankly, nothing in particular. Yes, young festival goers are much more tolerant and ecumenical in their musical tastes as compared to the tribalism of previous generations, but this isn't necessarily something that translates well into the festival experience. Today's North American mega festivals, Lollapalooza, Coachella, Bonnaroo, those ones in particular anyway, try to cater to all tastes at the same time. And with ticket prices higher than ever, people are becoming less enchanted with spending a long weekend in a field with a bunch of unfamiliar acts playing around them. So while it was great to see Lollapalooza back, and it does seem to be doing well, it's also interesting to see how far it and Coachella and others have moved away from a specific sound and vibe and aesthetic into something that I feel doesn't really stand for anything. Nothing at all. Feel free to try to change my mind. Let's go back to Lollapalooza 1994. This band was on the main stage along with the Beastie Boys, Smashing Pumpkins, Nick Cave, Flaming Lips, and more.

0: song.
1: The Breeders and Cannonball. I remember seeing them perform that on the main stage of the 1994 Lollapalooza Festival. And I've got the resurrection of Lollapalooza and it and other mega festivals morphing away from rock into, well, something not rock as number 39 on our list. Number 38 is a counterpoint to that. For much of the 2000s, the mainstream has been dominated by pop, hip-hop, and R&B. Pick any Billboard Hot 100 chart from the last 25 years, and you'll see what I mean. Rock has been essentially absent. However, two acts fought against the current and managed to bring alt-rock back to the top 40 mainstream. The first was Imagine Dragons. They were formed in Las Vegas in 2008, and within 10 years, they'd scored a ton of mainstream hits, sold millions of records and downloads, streamed billions of times, won a bunch of awards, and managed to sell the early part of their catalog for $100 million. The second was 21 Pilots. They were formed in 2009, and within the next 5 or 6 years, they were streaming in the billions and having gold and platinum albums. In 2016, they became just the third rock act in history to have two singles in the Billboard top five at the same time. Only Elvis and the Beatles had managed that. The mainstream top 40 will never be a safe space for rock for the foreseeable future. But it was nice to see Imagine Dragons and 21 Pilots bring alt-rock to top 40. For a little while, anyway.

return, however brief, of alt-rock to the top 40 charts, thanks to 21 Pilots and also Imagine Dragons in the 2010s. That's number 38 on the list. For number 37, we need to talk about AI. When we do another list like this in 25 years, listen, I don't have any place to go, AI will be way higher in the rankings. Even though we're still in the early days of this new technology, I mean, what is it, 5 years into this new era, we're already seeing effects and changes with music. So because we're so early in this game, number 37 on this list is pretty general. Here's a quick summary of AI's effects on music so far. And remember, whatever we have today is the worst this technology is ever going to be. First, we need to understand that we don't know where things are going just yet. AI has democratized so much about music making, which may or may not be a good thing, depending on how it will be used. There'll be opportunities and challenges and scares and outrages for creators in the music business and music fans. Artificial intelligence is being used to create music using tools like MuseNet, Suno, Magenta, and a ton of other programs. We have text-to-music tools and even the ability to hum into an app to help us create a fully fleshed-out tune. AI is a great tool for musicians who want to experience with sound design in ways never before possible. We've started to see virtual artists emerge. These are completely artificial constructs that can be made to do anything. The idea of digital music slaves has come up more than once. AI is already a big deal when it comes to algorithms and song recommendations. Companies within the industry are using AI to predict what the market and what individuals may do. Meanwhile, artists are using the tech to engage their fans in new ways. Now, there's plenty of ambiguity around things like originality, authenticity, copyright infringement, and the training of models on music created by human beings. Governments and the law are still behind when it comes to regulating AI and the ethics that should be followed. I'm talking deepfakes, the use of someone else's voice without their permission, and so on. AI is an integral part of something like dynamic pricing of concert tickets. We have to include that. And the technology is also being used to create soundscapes that can be used in all manner of music therapy. All this is just the tip of the iceberg. Like I said, things are going to happen with AI and music that we can't even imagine. We're just going to have to wait it out. Seems like a good time to play something like this.

0: growing influence, effects, and interdependence between AI and music. At number 37 now, but rising with a bullet. Coming next, music in the movies, a crisis with electric guitars, a breakup, and a reunion.
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0: We're going to continue of part 7 of the top 100 moments of the millennium with item number 36. I debated with myself a lot on this one, but in the end, I decided that I just couldn't ignore it because it was such a historic thing. On December 10th, 2007, Led Zeppelin reunited for a one-night-only concert at the O2 in London. It was precipitated by the death of Ahmet Ertegun, the legendary and controversial record man who founded Atlantic Records in 1947. He was the guy, really the only guy, who saw potential in Jimmy Page's new band in the late 1960s and signed them to a deal. With Ertegun's support, Led Zeppelin became one of the biggest bands in the history of the universe. Jimmy Page, Robert Plant, and John Paul Jones were there, of course. Drums were handled by Jason Bonham, the son of John, who died in 1980. This gig was the first significant Led Zeppelin appearance in 37 years. And when the gig was announced, 20 million people applied to buy tickets. The night featured a 16-song set. In 2010, there was a live album and DVD, both called Celebration Day, and that won a Grammy for Best Rock Album.

Led Zeppelin at the O2 Arena in London on December 10th, 2007. But unlike other heritage bands that have reunited, Led Zeppelin has not taken the bait. They have yet to play together again since that night. Moving to item 35 on our list is the alarming drop in the sales of electric guitars. For most of rock history, the electric guitar was the go-to instrument for millions of wannabe rock stars. But in the 2010s, guitar sales plummeted. Why? A couple of reasons. First, there was the economy. It was a little rough early in the century, and getting into the guitar can be expensive. Quality instruments and amps and pedals aren't cheap. Second, other genres that didn't depend on guitars became more popular. That included hip-hop, pop, EDM, and R&B. This led to reason number three. If more artists didn't use guitars in their songs, then there was a decline in the number of guitar heroes. There were fewer of these masterful players to inspire a new generation. Yes, the superstars of the past still have an effect, but there's nothing like having someone close to your age showing you how things can be done. Related to that is the impact of all these TV talent shows. They're more about becoming famous than becoming good at your craft. I feel that's kind of distorted the whole process of becoming good at music. Which brings me to the next reason. The people doing the inspiring create music on laptops with digital workstation programs like GarageBand and with devices like Ableton Live and MIDI controllers. You no longer need to spend 10,000 hours practicing how to play a traditional instrument like an electric guitar to create interesting and complex music. Technology has made it so much easier that you can create studio quality stuff in your bedroom. I'll throw this in. The decline of music education in schools. If you don't have someone teaching you things like music theory and the basics of playing a traditional instrument, you might never be exposed to the joys of that. And the guitar used to be one of those things that you had to learn about in music class. And here's something else that I think had an effect. Social media. Attention spans shrank to almost nothing. Posting a 30-second clip of someone else's music as part of your TikTok feed requires almost zero commitment and patience. And if you're doing it for the likes, that's all you care about. Add in the distractions created by other social media and streaming and video games, and there's less time and inclination to become an accomplished guitarist. Finally, the traditional consumers of electric guitars are dying off. Core buyers, usually older white guys, aren't buying gear in the same quantities they used to. There are, however, signs that this trend has been reversed. COVID had everybody locked in for long periods of time, and people learned to play the guitar out of boredom. And then they found that they really liked the physical nature of playing. Indie rock continues to do well. It needs guitars. So do some flavors of hip-hop and pop. Manufacturers have responded by introducing more affordable electric guitars and amps. And maybe most importantly, we have a new generation of guitar heroes. There aren't many, but they are there. I guess you can put John Mayer in the list, the guys in Greta Van Fleet, Tim Henson of the band Polyphia, and there are a few others. But most of this new generation seems to be female. Her, Yvette Young and Courtney Barnett, The Great Cat, Oranthi, Ellie Roswell of Wolf Alice, and Larry Basilio. This woman has become such a guitar icon that she has her own signature model. It's St. Vincent.

Vincent from 2017 in Los Angeles. She is a bona fide modern guitar hero and someone whose talent and success has helped reverse a steep trend in the sales of electric guitars this century. We can now move on to item number 34 on our list of the most important things in rock over the last 25 years, and that's the music biopic trend. This has been a big, big deal over the last 20 years. We've seen movies based on the lives of Elton John, Johnny Cash, Bob Dylan, Amy Winehouse, Weird Al, Bob Marley, Whitney Houston, David Bowie, Tupac, Notorious B.I.G., Kurt Cobain, Jimi Hendrix, Ray Charles, James Brown, Aretha Franklin, N.W.A., and The Runaways. We can also look at movies like 24-Hour Party People, which did an excellent job of exploring the Manchester scene. Bohemian Rhapsody, the Queen biopic, was made for about $50 million, and it has grossed about $1 billion so far. It also won a ton of awards, including Oscars, Golden Globes, BAFTAs, and more. Why? What is it about these biopics? Nostalgia. The stories of these artists are fascinating. Cross-generational appeal, curiosity about the legends by younger people, and finally, box office success. If Bohemian Rhapsody can make $1 billion and Rocket Man can bring in $200 million, studios are going to want to make more of these things. One of my all-time favorites is Control, a 2007 movie directed by Anton Corbijn, which told the story of Joy Division and Ian Curtis. It's pretty bleak, and of course, there's a tragic ending, but as biopics go, it's excellent.

popularity of biopics, number 34 on this list of the most important things in rock in the 21st century. For many people, the breakup of the White Stripes was a pretty traumatic thing. This is why I have it at number 33. They were a major part of the indie rock revival of the early 2000s. The rise of exciting and powerful new bands like The Strokes and Interpol, the Yeah Yeah Yeahs, Franz Ferdinand, Arctic Monkeys, Arcade Fire, The Killers, The Hives, and a few dozen more. The White Stripes had an excellent run from 1997 through to 2011, releasing several albums and songs that have become classics. But all things must pass. By 2011, Meg White, always an introvert, was no longer having fun. She and Jack White were no longer married, and she wanted her own life. And Jack had different ideas of where he wanted to take his music. The official breakup announcement came on February 2nd, 2011. The statement said that the White Stripes were done for, quote, a myriad of reasons, mostly to preserve what is beautiful and special about the band. Meg White has disappeared into obscurity. Domesticity, which is exactly what she wanted. Meanwhile, Jack has gone on to become not only an electrifying solo performer, but a music industry mogul in his own right. Here's the title track of the last White Stripes album, Icky Thump.

0: breakup of the White Stripes in 2011. My pick for number 33 on our list of the top 100 moments in rock so far this century. Two more items for this episode. One is the most controversial lawsuit in the history of rock, and the other is something that might not make any sense to someone outside of Canada.
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0: The story of item 32 in our list of the 100 most important moments in rock of the 2000s begins in a cave somewhere in southern China. A bat infected a civet cat with a new virus. That animal somehow got into contact with a human and transmitted the virus to that person. By November 2002, there was an outbreak of a strange new disease in Guangdong province. From there, it spread to Hong Kong, a major airline hub. That allowed the virus to spread to Taiwan, Singapore, Vietnam, and 20 more countries, including Canada. It acquired an official name, Severe Acute Respiratory Syndrome, or SARS for short. By the time it was all over, there were 8,000 confirmed cases and about 775 deaths. Nothing compared to COVID, of course, but the fear was real. Thankfully, SARS wasn't easily transmissible, and the virus was contained by putting patients in quarantine. And by July 2003, the health crisis was over. But the damage to certain cities was severe, and that included Toronto. Toronto was the hardest hit city outside of Asia, with 400 confirmed or probable cases and 44 deaths. Again, compared to COVID, that's small, but at the time, hospitals were overwhelmed. The World Health Organization issued a travel advisory for Toronto. That sank tourism and the convention business. Concerts were canceled and tours rerouted away from Toronto. Meanwhile, fear spread throughout the city. People stayed home. Millions of dollars disappeared from the city's economy. And even after things started to settle down, Toronto had this image as a plague city that no one wanted to visit. That's when an idea was floated. What if there was a big outdoor concert to attract tourists and boost morale? That's crazy, right? Well, no. The Rolling Stones, a band with a real affinity for Toronto, were on board. And within a month, facilities were secured at Dansview Park, the site of an airport. The city and the province jumped in, and Molson Brewery stepped up as a sponsor. Tickets went on sale June 27th, 2003, when Toronto was still under the travel

Let's do this for Toronto. Let's do this for Canada. Let's show these people we know how to rock and roll with the best of them.

SARS stock on July 30th, 2003. Toronto's message to the world that the SARS virus was not going to keep the city down. And that's number 32 on our list. For number 31, I have Metallica's lawsuit against Napster in 2000. Napster was created by Sean Fanning, a college student who wanted to find a better way of finding, organizing, and sharing music online using this new thing called the MP3. Napster was released into the wild on June 1st, 1999, and within a year, it had millions of users around the world. The recorded music industry was caught completely flat-footed. They were in the business of selling physical CDs through stores and had really zero idea of how the internet worked. A lot of artists were also caught off guard, and that included Metallica. They found that a demo of their song I Disappear from the still unreleased Mission Impossible 2 soundtrack was already bouncing around online. Then they found out that every Metallica song was being traded for free online. On April 30th, 2000, they made a big deal of launching a lawsuit, with drummer Lars Ulrich becoming the face of the proceedings. He produced a list of 335,435 Napster users.

who had allegedly pirated Metallica songs, a list that took up about 60,000 pages, which he physically delivered to Napster's offices. The band wanted a minimum of $10 million in damages, and for all the Napster users trading Metallica songs to be banned from the site. Oh, and they wanted a bunch of universities to crack down on students who were using their networks to download music. The blowback from fans was intense. The story morphed into Metallica is suing their own fans. And no matter how much Lars tried to explain the band's position, Metallica's reputation as rich rock stars bullying fans increased. In the end, of course, Napster was shut down after reaching a settlement with both Metallica and Dr. Dre, another filer of a lawsuit, and that happened in July 2001. And this was correct. Napster's practices were in violation of copyright, and the company knew it. They didn't have any kind of business plan. They had no idea how they were going to make any money from what they had created. Their thinking was, well, we'll just wait until we've got so many users and so much currency among music fans, and then the record industry will just have to come to us and solve this problem for us, and then we'll figure out a business plan. But even as Napster shut down, copycats popped up. Grokster, Audio Galaxy, LimeWire, Kazaa, and dozens of others. The record industry tried to sue them all out of existence, but didn't really work. Piracy was rampant, and the industry didn't know how to stop it. It was because of Napster that the recording industry had to get into the digital age. They were forced to reevaluate their business plan of selling pieces of plastic. They were forced into an adversarial relationship with record stores. And they were forced into the hands of Steve Jobs, who rescued the industry with the iTunes Music Store. But we'll get into that further up the list. And oh, look what we have here, buried deep within the ongoing history vault. It's the actual version of the song that tipped off Metallica and set the whole legal thing in motion.

0: down that road.
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1: Let's review episode 7 of the 100 most important people, things, and events in rock so far this century. At number 40 was the death of Scott Weiland in December 2015, the event that took us into 2016, the year when we saw so many famous musicians die. Number 39 was the return of Lollapalooza and the morphing of the North American Mega Festival into something completely different. Alt-rock returned to the mainstream and the top 40, courtesy of Imagine Dragons and 21 Pilots. That was at number 38. At number 37 was the introduction of AI into the music world, something that will only get bigger and weirder going forward. Then we have the Led Zeppelin reunion of 2007 at 36, the decline of electric guitar sales at 35, and the music biopic trend of the last 25 years at 34. Then I have the White Stripes breakup at number 33, SARS talk in Toronto at 32, and Metallica's lawsuit against Napster at 31. On episode 8, we'll look at a famous breakup and the subsequent reunion, the thing that really ended the reign of the music video channels, a couple of tech innovations, and sadly, two more deaths. Meanwhile, you can get caught up in all the chapters in this series by downloading the podcasts, and feel free to get back to me with what you think of this list so far. Use Alan at alancross.ca. 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If you love true crime with your music, you will love this. Episodes come out every 2 weeks. And there are several dozen that you can get right now. Back with Top 100 Rock Moments 30 through 21 next time. Technical productions by Rob Johnston. I'm Alan Cross.
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12: From the National Newsroom of the Canadian Press, I'm Karen Rebo. Canada-U.S. Trade Minister Dominic LeBlanc says the federal government is assessing the latest developments in the trade war with Washington. Hours after Canada's reciprocal tariffs kicked in on nearly $28 billion worth of U.S. goods yesterday, U.S. President Donald Trump signed 5 executive orders to ramp up additional retaliation against trade with Canada. The new measures include a ban later this month on Canadian imports of alcoholic beverages, some dairy products, and motorcycles. Trump also wants to direct the federal agency that oversees government procurement to remove all Canadian origin products from its awards schedules. Quebec Premier Christine Fréchette says Quebec is tightening public purchasing rules to steer more government spending toward local and Canadian bidding companies.
0: We will be working more closely with Canadian provinces in order to increase our trade.
12: And in his own statement last night, U.S. Trade Rep Jamieson Greer said the decision to hit back was a natural consequence of what he calls Canada's discriminatory treatment of American exports. Now that Canada's counter tariffs on selected U.S. goods have kicked in, retail experts say there will be a lag before Canadian shoppers will see price increases on store shelves. Matt Poirier with the Retail Council of Canada says it'll take time for stores to work through existing inventory and begin stocking newly tariffed products.
13: There's an inventory that's just been juiced up, so that's going to take time for that inventory at those prices to go through. And once, you know, that inventory gets expired, then that's when Canadians could start to see price increases.
12: A major American news agency is showing respect to its northern neighbor amid current Canadian tensions with the Trump administration. The Associated Press says it will continue to refer to Lake Ontario by its original name, not Lake America. It says as a global news agency, it must ensure place names are easily recognizable to broad audiences. And it notes Canada has said it will not be following the name change decreed by U.S. President Donald Trump. Organizers of the Great Outdoors Comedy Festival say its cavalcade of laughs set for this weekend in Mississauga, Ontario, has been postponed.
14: The festival says in a notice on its website that the decision comes after, quote, careful consideration. It says postponing the event will allow organizers to deliver the best show they can. An annual comedy festival, events across Canada and the U.S. have featured acts like Matt Rife, Nikki Glaser, Kevin Hart, and John Mulaney. Mulaney was to headline the Mississauga event. He posted on social media Tuesday evening that the decision was unfortunate, but that he intends to perform in the area soon. Lisa Laporte, The Canadian Press.
12: This is The Canadian Press. In sports, the Toronto Blue Jays held their own last night in the race for a Major League Baseball playoff spot. Josh Smith and Kazuma Okamoto hit back-to-back homers, and the Blue Jays beat the Athletics 4-2 in Sacramento. It was Okamoto's 30th dinger of his rookie MLB season. The win keeps the Jays one game back of Cleveland for the third AL wildcard spot, as Cleveland also scored a win over Baltimore. The Texas Rangers beat Seattle 10-5 to stay a half game behind the Blue Jays. Aaron Judge struck out twice and flied out as he returned to the Yankees lineup after a 99-day absence to nurse a broken rib. New York won the game over Colorado. The NFL's regular season kicks off tonight in Seattle, where football's reigning Super Bowl champion Seahawks will host the New England Patriots. The Seahawks beat the Patriots to win Super Bowl 60. The San Francisco 49ers will play the LA Rams tomorrow in Melbourne, Australia. From the Canadian Press, I'm Karen Rebo.
9: Shake Adam leads the conversation Monday to Friday from 10 a.m. to 1 p.m. on the one and only 880 Chan. Engage in Alberta's future by tuning in and adding your voice to the discussion. Exploring the good, the bad, and the weird. 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
15: It's November 1st, 1959. You could hear a pin drop. The crowd falls quiet. They're not holding on to dear breath with anticipation. Instead, it's fear and dread that's gripping them in place. Someone isn't getting up. On the ice, the team's star goaltender is struggling with the pain. He slowly gets up, skates to the locker room, leaving behind a crimson trail. His face has been shattered, and it isn't the first time. For most players, the story would end here. But not for this Montreal Canadian. Instead, he gets stitched up like he had so many times before. And when the nurse holds a mirror up to him, he winced at the image looking back at him. The blood was beginning to dry, his eye was swollen shut, and his nose was bent at an unnatural angle. Despite his injuries, he had a job to do. He had to finish the game. His team was counting on him because there is no backup goalie available. Minutes later, he returns to the ice wearing something almost no NHL goaltender would dare to. The crowd stares, the opposing players laugh. But in that moment, the beat-up goalie changed hockey forever. I'm Craig Baird, and this is Canadian History X. This month, I'm sharing stories of icons from the original six era. Today, I bring you the quiet, inventive man who changed hockey forever with the courage to ignore tradition, challenge convention, and protect the face everyone else thought should remain exposed. This is Jacques Plante, the man behind the mask. The life of one of the greatest goalies in NHL history began on January 17, 1929 in a simple farmhouse near Montcalm, Quebec, when Palma and Xavier Plante welcomed him into the world. Not long after, the family moved to Shawinigan Falls, where winters were long, money was often scarce, and the game of hockey was as much a way of life as it was a pastime. His father worked as a machinist at a local factory, and he worked hard. Jacques would say later his father worked harder than any man he had ever known, and that's because the family had a lot of mouths to feed. Jacques was just the first of 11 children. With such a large family during the Great Depression, there was little room for luxuries. Every dollar counted and every child was expected to help. Jacques was the oldest, so he helped care for the younger ones. He cooked, cleaned, and even changed diapers. The children learned early to make do with whatever they had. Shoes were expensive. They were mostly worn for special occasions and in church on Sundays. The rest of the time, the children were often barefoot. Jacques said, "The shoes proved everything is relative. All of us kids in the neighborhood had to go shoeless for the same reason, except for the landlord's son, because his father had more income." Their clothing was handmade, and Jacques would often mend clothes when needed with needle and thread, or knit gloves and toques for his family. The skill became a source of comfort, and years later, as a goalie in the NHL, he dealt with the anxiety of playing by knitting quietly in the dressing room or on the train between games. But Jacques was never supposed to be an athlete. As a child, he suffered from chronic asthma that often left him struggling to breathe, especially during the humid summer months. He was also small for his age and battled frequent illnesses. Yet when the winter arrived and the cold air settled over Quebec, his breathing improved, allowing him to spend countless hours on frozen ponds because, like thousands of Canadian children, Jacques was in love with hockey. From the age of three, he had one dream: to play for the Montreal Canadiens. But equipment was expensive, and the family couldn't afford skates or a puck, so Jacques played without skates and with a tennis ball. His first hockey stick was carved from a tree root by his father. Jacques' on-ice dreams were delayed further when he fell off a ladder at the age of five. The injury didn't heal properly and limited his ability to stick handle the puck, but nothing was going to keep him off the ice, so he moved into the goalie position. Jacques quickly developed a love for being goalie. His first pads were also made by his father. They were stuffed potato sacks reinforced by wooden panels. He found himself on the ice for hours at a time through the coldest winter weather, practicing making saves and dreaming of wearing a Montreal Canadiens sweater. To keep warm during those bitter cold sessions, he always wore a toque, which more often than not he had knitted himself. And so the winters passed, year after year, until he was 12 years old and he played his first organized hockey game by chance. He'd been watching his school's hockey team practice, and when the coach got into an argument with the goalie stormed off the ice. Jacques saw the team needed one, so he went over to the coach and asked if he could step in since there was no one else willing to do it. The coach agreed and quickly realized he had made the right choice. Jacques had more skill than the previous goalie, and swiftly his reputation grew. Over the next 2 years, he played for five different teams at various levels. One was even a factory team made up of grown men. Word continued to spread about the goalie dominating leagues in Shawinigan Falls, and by the time Jacques was 15 years old, he had offers to play across the pond in England. He was also asked to join the Providence Reds of the American Hockey League, and one team even offered him $80 a week, or about $1,500 today. That would really help support the family, but despite the family's financial needs, his parents wanted Jacques to finish high school. He graduated with honors in 1947 and then took a clerk job at a factory. But that didn't mean his dreams of playing hockey were over, because Jacques Plante was still being watched by recruiters, and one team had their eyes on him more than any other: the Montreal Canadiens. In the autumn of 1947, Jacques Plante was working when he got the call he had been dreaming of. The Montreal Junior Canadiens wanted him to attend their junior camp. Jacques took 2 weeks off work and traveled to Montreal for the camp. He impressed the team almost immediately and was offered a contract. Even though he wanted to play for the big club one day, he wasn't sure about signing on the dotted line. He was offered $30 a week, a very good salary for a hockey prospect, but that was less than what he was making at the factory. So Jacques bit the bullet and refused. The team then offered him $35. At the same time, the Quebec Citadels were also keeping an eye on the young goalie. They tried to swoop in and steal him by offering him $85 per week. And he couldn't pass that up, so he quickly signed with the Citadels. Frank Selke, the general manager of the Montreal Canadiens, desperately wanted Jacques. He had heard rumors that the Toronto Maple Leafs and the New York Rangers were interested in him as well. So, he went to the drawing board and negotiated with the Quebec Citadels for a loan. He could get two games with Jacques on the Montreal Junior Canadiens. On December 13, 1947, Jacques suited up for the first game and found Frank Selke in front of him with a B-form contract that gave the Montreal Canadiens the rights to him if he ever turned professional. Jacques signed, played his two games for the farm team, and then went back to the Citadels. Upon his return, he was a sensation in Quebec City. He was a stellar player, and his habit of wearing a toque during games to stay warm endeared him to the fans. And this was an unusual. Goalies often wore something on their heads. Georges Vezina, the great Montreal Canadiens goalie, famously wore a small brimless knitted toque featuring the team's iconic colors of blue, white, and red while playing in goal. Then there was poor Hap Holmes, the great early NHL goalie who wore a baseball cap to protect his bald head from tobacco being spit on him from spectators. Isn't early hockey history great? But a head covering isn't the reason Jacques Plante stood out. Fans were delighted that he would leave the net. Now today that's pretty common, but back in Jacques' early career, it was revolutionary. He essentially became another defenseman on the ice, and it frustrated his opponents immensely. The media began calling him the wandering goalie. He was a darling to fans, and they were delighted further when, thanks in no small part to Jacques' amazing skills, the Citadels won the league title. He would play again in the 1948-49 season with the Citadels, but it would be his last, and he went out with a bang. In 64 games, he recorded 42 wins, 12 losses, and 7 shutouts. Then, on August 17, 1949, Jacques signed with the Montreal Royals of the Quebec Senior Hockey League. The move got him a raise of $4,500 for the season, and he received an extra $500 to be the practice goalie for the Montreal Canadiens. It wasn't much, but it was a foot in the door, which was important because he had to try and keep his dream of being a professional hockey player alive. Now remember, at the time, there were only 6 teams in the National Hockey League, which meant only 6 goaltenders. Jacques may have been talented, but so were other men. Jerry McNeil had served as the Montreal Royals goalie from 1943-44 to 1948-49 and was now moving up the ladder to the Cincinnati Mohawks while waiting for his chance with the Canadiens. The man in the top spot was Bill Dernan. He was one of the greatest goalies in NHL history. Since joining the Canadiens in 1943-44, he'd won 6 Vezina trophies as the league's top goalie and 2 Stanley Cups. So Jacques had his work cut out for him if he was ever to reach the number one spot with the Canadiens. And for that, he would need a little help. We're just diving into the life of Jacques Plante, and there's a lot more to cover. So when we come back, we're going to continue our journey through hockey history and see how he changed the game forever.
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9: 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This is the legendary 880 Chad. 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
15: In his first season with the Royals in 1949-50, Jacques did well. He won 27 games by the end of the season and was celebrating his wedding to Jacqueline Gagné. They married on April 30th, 1949 in Quebec City at the Notre Dame Church, but soon after, events were in motion to get him to the big show. Bill Durnham, despite playing only seven seasons in the NHL, announced his retirement. The stress of the job and the injuries that came with it were just too much for this storied goalie. His career in net brought trophies, but also a broken nose, a severely injured knee, and a scalp laceration that turned into a staph infection. Durnham chose to get into coaching, and Jerry McNeil from the Royals moved up to the number one spot, which meant that after only one season with the Royals, Jacques Plante was one step closer to being a Montreal Canadian goalie. So, he put his head down and got to work in the Quebec Senior Hockey League with the Montreal Royals while he awaited his chance. He delighted fans by winning no fewer than 20 games per season until his last game in the league in 1953. That was impressive enough for the Montreal Canadiens to be paying attention too. And that's because on October 29, 1952, Canadiens goalie Jerry McNeil took a shot off the cheekbone in a game in Toronto. Canadiens coach Dick Irvin could have used the designated backup goalie, but he never played in the NHL, so instead he insisted that McNeil stay in net. Remember, hockey is a brutally violent sport, and McNeil had suffered a broken cheekbone and his eye was swollen shut. Through the injury, he did the best he could, but he gave up seven goals. After the game, McNeil found out his injury was bad enough he'd be missing a few weeks of play, and that's when Dick Irvin made the call. Jacques Plante was on the train with the Montreal Royals when he received the news every player in the minors wanted to get. He was going to the big leagues. On November 1, 1952, Jacques Plante suited up for his debut with the Montreal Canadiens. But one thing would be missing: his signature toque. He had worn it in every game with the Royals, but the Canadiens coach adamantly refused to allow him to wear it. Dick Ervin was old school and didn't believe his goalies should wear anything on their head. And as the young goalie sat in the dressing room surrounded by players he had grown up idolizing, he looked down to see his hands were shaking. Through the dressing room doors, he could hear a packed house at the Montreal Forum clamoring for the game to start. He was also aware that Hockey Night in Canada would be broadcasting the game to televisions across the nation. And as he tried to calm his nerves, a teammate walked up to him. He looked up to the striking, coal black eyes that famously flash with intense competitive fire on the ice. Maurice the Rocket Richard was staring at him. Maurice held out his own shaking hands to the young player and shared that his hands always shook before every game but stopped once the puck dropped. With the reassuring words of a living legend still ringing in his ears, Jacques Plante was ready to hit the ice. In less than a minute, he made his first save. By the end of the game, only one puck had made it past him. In his first professional game, the Canadiens won 4-1. He said after the game, "They sure shoot a lot harder in the league. It was the power of the shots I noticed most, just as soon as I stopped one." Jacques would be back in net for another two games before McNeil returned. And in that time, he won two and tied one while allowing four goals. It was a good appetizer for a career that was about to become legendary. Jacques Plante returned to the Montreal Royals, but his days with the team were already numbered. If you remember in the episode on Jean Béliveau, the Montreal Canadiens bought the entire Quebec Senior Hockey League during the 1952-53 season to force him to sign with the team. And by doing so, it also forced Jacques to become a professional. On December 29, 1952, he signed his contract with the Montreal Canadiens. It was time to move on up, but not to the NHL quite yet. As 1952 turned into 1953, Jacques, his wife Jacqueline, and his one-year-old son Michel were on a train to Buffalo, New York. Jacques was going to suit up for the Buffalo Bisons of the American Hockey League, which was a Canadiens farm team. For fans in Buffalo, he could not have come at a better time. The team was one of the worst in the league and only drew 1,000 spectators to their home games. But almost as soon as Jacques arrived, the Bisons went on a six-game winning streak and attendance rose to 9,000 per game. Jacques had transformed the team into a winner, but with the season almost over by the time he arrived, the Bisons still missed the playoffs. So, he went to Montreal to serve as the Canadiens' reserve goalie during the Stanley Cup final run. Jacques expected to practice with the team and sit in the stands during games. What he didn't know was that Jerry McNeil, like Bill Dernan before him, was struggling. McNeil was under incredible stress in goal. By the fifth game of the first round of the playoffs, McNeil told coach Dick Ervin that he couldn't take it anymore. He recommended that he be replaced, and he put only one name forward. Jacques Plante was standing in the hotel lobby prior to Game 6. He watched as Dick Ervin walked up to him, and then the blood in his ears started pumping. It was so loud he almost didn't hear him say that he would be in goal tonight. He suited up in his childhood team's colors. He listened as the fans at Chicago Stadium chanted for their team. Not only was Jacques Plante playing professional hockey, he was now playing in the Stanley Cup playoffs. He was living the dream of thousands of Canadians. And if that wasn't enough, Dick Ervin was also upping the ante. He bet anyone in the room a dollar that Jacques would get a shutout. No pressure. Doing his best to hide his nerves, Jacques stepped onto the ice and took his place in goal. And as he stood there, someone threw an egg at him. When an ice cleaner came by to clean up the mess, he was hit with a tomato. It was an undignified and unruly start, but Jacques Plante quickly made the fans pay for their disrespect. He stopped 24 shots on goal by Chicago, and Montreal got a 3-0 win. Jacques Plante got that shutout and won the bet for his coach. The next game, he was back in net, and once again the Canadiens won, but this time it wasn't just the game. They won the series and were moving on to the Stanley Cup final. They would be facing the Boston Bruins. Jacques stepped onto the ice for the first game on April 9th, 1953, and by the end, the Montreal Canadiens were up by one. Boston responded with gusto during the second game when they scored four times on 19 shots, and Dick Ervin worried the nerves had finally gotten to his young goalie, and he tapped McNeil to come back into the net for the third game. With McNeil in net, the Canadiens won the next three games on their way to a Stanley Cup championship. Jacques sat on the bench as the team raised the cup, and once he came back to Earth after winning the championship, he prepared to rejoin the Buffalo Bisons. At the beginning of the 1953-54 season, Jacques won 32 out of 55 games he suited up for. Now, I'm sure he would have continued winning, but fate had other plans. On February 11, 1954, in an on-ice collision, Jerry McNeil suffered a badly sprained ankle. Canadiens general manager Frank Selke immediately knew who to call, Jacques Plante. He would be playing with the Montreal Canadiens for the remainder of the season. And in those final 17 games, the Canadiens won 7 games, lost 5, and tied 5. Most impressively, Jacques had 5 shutouts and helped the team into the playoffs and then helped them reach the final. They would be facing the powerful Detroit Red Wings, but unfortunately after 4 games, the Canadiens were down 3, so Jacques was told to sit on the bench. McNeil, who had not played in months, would be suited up for Game 5. The Canadiens fought back to tie the series and force a Game 7, but in the end lost 2-1 in overtime. They watched the Red Wings carry the Stanley Cup on the ice, and Jacques expected to be back in Buffalo for the 1954-55 season. After all, Jerry McNeil was only 3 years older than him and in the prime of his career. He was the goalie for one of the top teams in hockey, and his future, the net, was secure. But McNeil wasn't so sure. Much like his predecessor, Bill Durnan, being a goalie proved to be too much. I mean, put yourself in his shoes, skates. As goalie, you're the last line of defense for your team. In Game 7 of the 1954 Stanley Cup Final, McNeil allowed the goal that lost his team the championship. And on top of all of that, there was barely any protective equipment. As a goalie, you lay your body on the line game in and game out. It could rattle anyone. One of the greatest goalies in history, Glenn Mr. Goalie Hall, got so nervous before games that he threw up in a bucket in the dressing room every time. So, at the start of the 1954-55 season, McNeil made his decision. He was going to retire. He informed the Canadiens coach and general manager, and they responded that he should take some days to think about it. But he didn't waver. Dick Irvin and Frank Selke really only had one choice. They called Jacques Plante and summoned him into Selke's office to inform him that he was now the starting goaltender for the Montreal Canadiens. Compared to McNeil, Jacques had nerves of steel. Sure, he got nervous before games, but that was because of his drive to win. He was also so confident that in his mind he never made a mistake. If any were made, they were at the hands of the defenseman in front of him, McNeil said. It was a great way to go to sleep. I was the opposite. I would figure if I did it this way or that way, I would have stopped it. Jacques Plante is a very interesting individual. He was arguably the greatest, if not one of the greatest, goalies ever in the National Hockey League, and had a very long career, and he influenced generations of goalies. We'll continue our look at his life when we come back.
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15: Jacques Plante is somebody that a lot of us never saw play, but he had a huge impact on hockey history. And I'm not just talking about putting a mask on. He revolutionized the position of goaltender. And when you see a goalie going out of the crease to play the puck, you can thank Jacques Plante. Now, he was a very interesting individual, and there's still quite a bit for us to take a look at. Now, if you enjoy stories like this, you can check out my podcast, Canadian History X, and that's EHX, where I cover many stories from Canada's history, like that of Jacques Plante. And right now, I'm going to be looking at a variety of sports figures from our history, because, well, I love sports history. And if you like, you can check out my first book, Canada's Main Street, the epic story of the Trans-Canada Highway. It's on store shelves. You can find it at your local library or order it online. And I'm in the process of writing my second book about Expo 67, which will be on store shelves in April 2027. And I'll make sure to include where you can find that when the time comes. McNeil was also supportive of Jacques, too. He left the team to become a sales representative for various companies while playing the odd game with the Montreal Royals and Rochester Americans. He returned only 9 more times to the NHL between 1956 and 1957 to replace Jacques when he was out of the Canadiens lineup. Otherwise, he had made way for the young goaltender to go from being an incredible rookie into immortality. Jacques Plante began his first full season as professional goaltender with a bang. In the first 11 games of the 1954-55 season, he allowed only 19 goals. Everything was looking up for the young goalie until injury derailed him. Like the many before and after injury would ultimately shape the rest of his career. In this instance, it happened during a practice drill when Jacques took a puck to the face from his teammate, Bert Olmsted. It shattered his cheekbone and he spent 6 days in the hospital. He wasn't able to return to the ice for a month. And by the end of his first full NHL season, Plante recorded 33 wins in 52 games and earned the team a spot in the playoffs. He played incredibly well, but much like the previous season in the Stanley Cup final, the Detroit Red Wings once again defeated Montreal in 7 games to capture the championship. I hope that team relished in the win because that team would go into a championship drought that would last until 1997. Meanwhile, Jacques Plante and the Montreal Canadiens went on an unbelievable championship run. From 1955 to 1960, the Montreal Canadiens won 5 straight Stanley Cups. No other team has ever been able to accomplish this feat, and it's unlikely any team ever will. Those teams were powerhouses that rolled over the competition. And while they had icons like Maurice Richard and Bernie Boom Boom Jefferon, Doug Harvey and Jean Beliveau on the ice, Jacques served as their last line of defense. And he was tough to beat. Jacques never had fewer than 31 wins per season, and he won four straight Vezina trophies as the league's top goalie. The team was also a close-knit group. They lived close to each other, went on vacations together, and were like one big family. Maurice's younger brother, Henri, said, "We were a close team. We all got together after the game for a beer. Everyone, that is, except for the goalie." But Jacques wasn't interested. He believed that if a goalie got too close to his teammates, it could lead to arguments over who made mistakes, who gave up a goal, or who was responsible for a loss. And he was also frugal. His upbringing made him conscious of his finances, and even though he was a star on a championship-winning team, he didn't want to spend his hard-earned money on drinks and meals out with the guys. During the season, he focused on the game and performance by staying at home or in his hotel room. Jacques' teammates allowed the isolation because they knew he was committed to winning, and they never questioned his loyalty to the team. His skill, determination, and innovative thinking helped the team dominate the NHL of the late 1950s. And being a lone wolf also helped Jacques to change the game forever without the help of anyone else. On November 1st, 1959, Madison Square Garden was at capacity. In front of 15,925 fans, the New York Rangers were taking on the Montreal Canadiens. Rangers star Andy Bathgate had the puck, as he had many times before. He skated towards Jacques, who left his net to poke the puck away from the Ranger. Bathgate tripped on the stick and went headfirst into the boards. And things were about to escalate. In the next period, Bathgate once again had the puck, but this time he was also angry and on the hunt for revenge. He made a quick wrist shot, and he sent the puck towards Jacques' face. He said, "It wasn't a hard shot, but I tried to give him the same as me, and I guess I caught him." Bathgate hit his target. Blood poured onto the ice as Jacques held onto his broken nose, and as you can imagine, Plante had been struck in the face by a puck before. Doctors had recommended that he wear some form of facial protection while playing, and following their advice, he had experimented with crude masks, often fashioned from leather or other available materials. They were uncomfortable, restricted his vision, and were viewed with skepticism by players and coaches alike. Even so, the idea stayed with him. While others accepted injuries as part of the game, Jacques Plante wondered, did they have to be? That curiosity became one of his defining characteristics. Remember, Jacques wasn't just a talented goaltender. He was studious. He thought about angles, experimented with positioning, kept detailed notes on shooters, and questioned traditions that others accepted without hesitation. Years before analytics became part of hockey, Jacques was already treating the game like a science. So when he suffered another broken nose, Jacques looked at his uniform still covered in blood and went into the Canadiens' dressing room. He reached into his bag and pulled out something he had been working on. He'd already worn versions of it during practices and even in exhibition games where the stakes were lower and experimentation was tolerated. But the regular season was another matter. For years, he had argued that there was a better way, and now he was going to put it into action. After suffering countless facial injuries, he had worked with fiberglass experts to create a lightweight molded mask that fit the contours of his face. That sounds more sophisticated than the Hannibal Lecter-looking mask he wore that day against the Rangers. Canadiens coach Toe Blake argued against it. He was no fan of the mask and considered any goalie who wanted to wear one in a game to be cowardly. But with no other goalie at his disposal, he had no choice but to let Jacques wear his for the rest of the game. The Canadiens won the game 3-1. Then they went on an 18-game unbeaten streak until March 8, 1960, when Blake ordered Jacques to leave the mask in the locker room since the facial wounds had healed. The Canadiens lost the game 3-0. The next night, Jacques Plante was back on the ice wearing the mask, and this time, it would be there for good. The Canadiens earned a spot in the playoffs and then won their fifth straight Stanley Cup that year. That success made it clear to everyone that Jacques' mask was not impeding his abilities. It was a watershed moment because within just a few years, several more goalies in the NHL began to wear a mask. The last holdout was Andy Brown of the Pittsburgh Penguins. He played without a mask until April 7th, 1974. Following the career-high fifth Stanley Cup win, Jacques had to take a backseat to Dave Hodge for the 1960-61 season because of a nagging knee injury. He finished that season with only 23 wins as the Canadiens missed the championship. But he returned to form for the 1961-62 season by winning 42 games out of the 70 he played, which was the most he ever played. In the process, he tied his own career high and earned his sixth Vezina trophy and the Hart trophy as the league MVP. Unfortunately, the Montreal Canadiens once again did not win the Stanley Cup, extending their drought to three seasons, which at the time was seen as unacceptable. Oh, if they could only see the 33-year Stanley Cup drought the team is going through right now. Team management wanted to shake things up, and Jacques' persistent health problems were also beginning to annoy coach Toll Blake. The two had a fractured relationship. Jacques was angry that Blake seemed to always downplay his injuries and asthma attacks, while Blake believed Jacques had a poor work ethic. Blake went to general manager Frank Selke and gave him an ultimatum. If the Canadians kept Jacques for the 1963-64 season, then he would not return as coach. This put Selke in a tough position. He had to choose between the coach that won the team 5 Stanley Cups in a row and the goalie that helped make it happen. On June 4, 1963, the decision was made and a special bulletin was released to the media. One of the most spectacular trades in National Hockey League history has just been announced by the Montreal Canadiens. A 7-player trade with the New York Rangers revolving around their 10-season goalie star, Jacques Plante. Jacques had been driving to a meeting in downtown Montreal. He was listening to the radio when the music stopped and he learned he was being traded. He immediately pulled the car over and sat motionless in his car. Jacques had spent his entire life dreaming of playing for the Montreal Canadiens. He had helped the team win 6 Stanley Cups as he won 6 Vezinas along with a heart. He never thought for a moment that the team he loved could ever trade him away. But it happened. And now Jacques was joining the New York Rangers. So far, we've looked at the life of Jacques Plante. Arguably a great goaltender, there's no doubt about that. And when we come back, we're going to look at the last parts of his life. How his career ended, how he helped to continue to change the game, and the advice he gave a young goaltender that goaltender didn't follow, but he would go on to have his own great career. So when we come back, we will conclude our look at the goaltender who changed the NHL forever, Jacques Plante.
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Dortmund's beloved team. To add salt to the wound, the Canadiens returned to form and were champions once more by winning the first of four Stanley Cups in five seasons. Plant then announced his retirement. "Hockey has been wonderful to me. You get top money, travel first class, and become an idol and hero to the fans. It was a wonderful experience." He hung up his skates to work full-time for Molson Breweries. Not that he had to. He had been frugal and had made smart investments, so he was very well off financially. But even if he was done with hockey, the game wasn't done with him. Only a few months into his retirement, the Russian Red Army hockey team arrived in Montreal to take on the Montreal Junior Canadiens. The team's coach, Scotty Bowman, got in touch with Jacques Plante and asked him if he would suit up just one more time to take on the Soviets. Now, at first, Jacques refused, but the prospect of getting back into the spotlight was just too appealing. On December 15, 1965, Jacques played one of the best games of his life against the Soviets as the Montreal Junior Canadiens stunned the Red Army by winning 2-1. The crowd at the Montreal Forum gave Jacques a standing ovation. The father of Russian ice hockey, Anatoly Tarasov, said, "You want me to talk about Jacques Plante? We only knew him by name. Tonight, not only did we meet him, we felt his presence. I'd like to ask you to thank him, to say thank you to Jacques Plante on behalf of all of us. I am speechless when I see him play. I hope I can say that the Russian team deserved to meet such a goaltender. It was a great honor for us to play against him." After that, Jacques went back to his quiet life away from the ice until the 1966-67 season. The NHL then announced that the league would double in size from 6 to 12 teams, and that meant there'd be a very real need for goalies to supply the expansion teams, and so a draft was held in June 1968, and rumors swirled that Jacques was going to make a comeback. They were confirmed when the St. Louis Blues selected Jacques in the draft and signed him to a one-year $35,000 contract. He suited up alongside fellow goalie great Glenn Hall, and together they helped the St. Louis Blues finish first in the West Division. Then they made it to the Stanley Cup Final, where they were swept in four games by the Montreal Canadiens. At the end of the season, Jacques and Glenn won the Vezina. It was Jacques' seventh, which remains a record to this day. He said, "It really is hard to believe, isn't it? I mean it when I say I never played this well before." Jacques Plante returned to the Blues the following season, where he won 18 of 32 games, but then he was traded in the offseason to the Toronto Maple Leafs. In the 1970-71 season with the Maple Leafs, he had 24 wins and let in, on average, less than 2 goals a game. Despite his age, Jacques Plante was still a legend, and he was asked to make his film debut. In the film Face Off, a Maple Leafs rookie played by Art Hindle balances hockey and his love for a musician played by Trudy Young. Jacques would be playing a goalie, which was scored on by the lead actor. In each take, Jacques stopped the puck. Eventually, the director came over to talk to him. He needed to let the puck go in the net. So, they reached an agreement, and a few minutes later, the PA announcer Paul Morris said, "Monsieur Plante wishes it to be known that he is consenting to allow the puck to enter the net." After one more take where he stopped the puck just to make a final point, Jacques allowed the next one to go in. Jacques Plante's desire to win and his incredible abilities in net made him a valuable teacher. He mentored future Hall of Famer Bernie Perron when they were teammates on the Maple Leafs, and Jacques formalized his teachings in 1972 when he published On Goaltending, a hockey book that is considered one of the best ever written and remains popular among players and coaches to this day. But his time with the Leafs ended that season when he was traded to the Boston Bruins, where he won 7 of his 8 games with them and had 2 shutouts. The team made it to the playoffs, but he lost both games he played in and was forced to watch from the sidelines for the rest of the series as the Bruins lost to the Rangers. Many thought that would finally be the end of Jacques' career, but they were wrong. In 1973, the Quebec Nordiques of the rival World Hockey Association hired Jacques Plante to coach the team for the upcoming season. His coaching career was short-lived and he resigned just at the end of his first disappointing season. 4 days later, he announced he'd be playing for the Edmonton Oilers of the WHA. He won 15 games, lost 14, and tied 2. And after that, Jacques Plante officially retired from hockey, for good this time. And by then, he was a living legend. In 837 NHL games, he recorded 437 wins, 82 shutouts, and let in just over 2 goals per game. He won 6 Stanley Cups, played in 8 All-Star games, won 7 Vezinas, and a Hart. He was inducted into the Hockey Hall of Fame just 3 years after retirement, and in 1981,

0: 1971, he was made a member of Canada's Sports Hall of Fame, and he was never too far from the rink. In 1983, he joined the Montreal Canadiens as an assistant coach, and he was overjoyed to be returning to the team he loved. The goalies on the team had grown up idolizing Jacques, and most had read his book religiously. Now the legend was standing in front of them, teaching them how to be better goalies. Just 3 years later, Jacques was named to the Montreal Canadiens' Dream Team as the team's greatest goalie. In the ceremony on January 12, 1985, he skated out onto the ice of the Montreal Forum, where he had his greatest years as a goalie as the crowd cheered him on. He didn't know it, but that would be the last time he would ever skate on that center ice. Just a year later, in January 1986, Jacques was asked to work as a goaltending consultant with the St. Louis Blues. He agreed by saying, "This has been my life, talking with goaltenders and knowing they appreciate it. My reward is seeing the big smile on their faces when they see me around. I don't want any more." During his time with the team, coach Jacques Demers noticed that Jacques wasn't eating his lunch. He told his friend to talk to the team's physician about his lack of appetite. The physician discovered that Jacques Plante had lost 15 pounds in 2 weeks. A visit to a specialist discovered that Jacques had stomach cancer. His health declined fast. A few weeks later, on February 27, 1968, Jacques' aorta burst and he died almost immediately. One of the greatest goalies in NHL history was gone at the age of only 57. The hockey world was in shock, as were many of his former teammates. Jacques Plante was buried in Switzerland, where he had settled with his second wife, Raymond. As his casket was led into the church for his funeral, it passed beneath two rows of hockey sticks. A fitting tribute to one of the greatest goalies to ever put on the pads in the NHL. But as great as he was, and as infallible as he often felt on the ice, Jacques Plante did get some things wrong. When he was with the Canadiens organization during the 1982-83 season, Jacques was asked to visit the Granbury Bisons training camp. He was there to evaluate the team's new goalie prospect. Jacques watched the young goalie, then told him to abandon the butterfly style he was using. The goalie replied, "I have a lot of respect for you. You're one of the greatest goalies of all time, but I don't believe that what you're asking me to do is right." Jacques was so annoyed he told management that the young goalie would never make the NHL. And boy, was he wrong. That goalie's name was Patrick Waugh. Not only did Waugh make it to the NHL, he challenged Jacques Plante for the title of greatest goalie of all time. Waugh won a then-record 524 games, 4 Stanley Cups, 3 Conn Smythe as playoff MVP, 3 Vezinas, all while playing in 11 All-Star games. In 2006, he was inducted into the Hockey Hall of Fame. Now, regardless of his mistake, Waugh had one thing to thank Plante for. Within a generation, every professional goaltender wore facial protection, and by the time Waugh made his mark, the sight of a bare-faced goalie was unimaginable. Thanks to Jacques Plante, the game that began with blood ended with a revolution. And for that, Jacques was always right. This show is researched, produced, and written by me, Craig Baird, with the help of Dila Velasquez. Audio production by Corey Price. 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
23: From the National Newsroom of the Canadian Press, I'm Karen Rebo. U.S. Trade Representative Jameson Greer claims Canada is to blame for Washington's decision yesterday to escalate the trade war with its northern neighbor. President Donald Trump yesterday signed five new executive orders, ramping up retaliation after Canada imposed its latest set of counter duties on the U.S. The new orders will bar imports of certain Canadian goods, including some dairy products and booze. Greer says the escalation was a natural consequence of Canada discriminating against American exports and choosing what he called senseless retaliation over a near-final trade deal. Canada-U.S. Trade Minister Dominic LeBlanc says the federal government is assessing the latest developments and is prepared to work when the U.S. is ready to engage. Reaction to Trump upping the ante on his trade war with Canada has been swift. The CEO of the Canadian Chamber of Commerce says the U.S. is punishing Canada by by punishing itself. Candace Lang says Trump's escalation by completely barring certain Canadian imports are a tornado of changes at once intended to overwhelm. Quebec Premier Christine Fréchette has announced a series of measures from the Quebec government to promote buying locally and Canadian.
0: Buy more Quebec products, because now is the time to do so. We need to be united.
23: It could take time before Canadian shoppers see higher prices on store shelves as a result of the Canadian counter tariffs taking place. Matt Poirier with the Retail Council of Canada says stores will first work through existing inventory.
16: That's when we start tariffing the goods that we bring in that the rubber hits the road in terms of impact to the consumer. In terms of on the price side, what we're going to see is going to be very product dependent.
23: 25 years ago, the terror attacks of September 11th forced Canadians and the country's armed forces to confront both a new world and a new war. Soon after, 19 Al-Qaeda-linked hijackers commandeered four commercial airliners and crashed them into the World Trade Center Twin Towers in New York, the Pentagon, and a Pennsylvania field, Canada found itself at war with a Taliban insurgency halfway around the world. Eugene Lang, a former chief of staff to two defense ministers, said Ottawa believed it would be a short-term conflict in Afghanistan. It ended up being Canada's longest armed conflict to date. More than 40,000 Canadians served in the 12-year war, and 159 Canadian military members lost their lives. New York City released more than 170,000 pages of air quality records from the aftermath of the 9/11 attacks. Mayor Zoran Mamdani announced yesterday these documents from 2001 indicate officials worried about potential lawsuits related to chemical exposure, even as the city continued to tell the public conditions were safe. This is the Canadian Press. In sports, the Toronto Blue Jays held their own last night in the race for a Major League Baseball playoff spot. Josh Smith and Kazuma Okamoto hit back-to-back homers, and the Blue Jays beat the Athletics 4-2 in Sacramento. It was Okamoto's 30th dinger of his rookie MLB season. The win keeps the Jays one game back of Cleveland for the third AL wildcard spot, as Cleveland also scored a win over Baltimore. The Texas Rangers beat Seattle 10-5 to stay a half game behind the Blue Jays. Aaron Judge struck out twice and flied out as he returned to the Yankees lineup after a 99-day absence to nurse a broken rib. New York won the game over Colorado. The NFL's regular season kicks off tonight in Seattle, where football's reigning Super Bowl champion Seahawks will host the New England Patriots. The Seahawks beat the Patriots to win Super Bowl 60. The San Francisco 49ers will play the LA Rams tomorrow in Melbourne, Australia. From the Canadian Press, I'm Karen Rebo.
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20: Welcome, I'm Lisa Wexler, and I am filling in for the great David Cooper. You're listening to The Last Show. We've got an expert to talk about music and the power of music to diminish our pain. We've got another expert to talk about how letting our kids literally roam freer will reduce their anxiety. And a fabulous friend of mine, Charles Rosenay, who's going to talk about the Beatles and the Monkees. We're going to share trivia. We're going to have a load of fun. So stay tuned. Joining us is Dr. Yoko Bratt, who is somebody who has given a lot of thought to that old cliche about music soothing the savage beast. She is a professor and program director of the PhD in Creative Arts Therapies program and a board-certified music therapist as well at Drexel University in Pennsylvania. And she is she has done a lot of research focusing on the use of music therapy for chronic pain and symptom management, something that maybe you and I might not ever have thought about when we think about the pleasures of listening to music. We may not have understood or even considered that music can also possibly rewire our brain to quite literally make us feel better. Dr. Bratt, hello, and welcome to The Last Show.
24: Hi, Lisa. Thank you so much for having me.
20: Well, it's a pleasure. So, Dr. Brott, you've spent your life thinking about the beauty of music and the way it can enrich our lives in unexpected ways. What made you think about or consider that music could also change the brain when it comes to pain?
1: Yeah, I guess that started early on in my studies when I was a PhD student. I became really interested in pain perception and how music, as a music therapist, I could see that music could influence pain. And I wanted to, initially, I wanted to just study, does it really help? And so my initial research studies were all focused on trying to find out, does music work for acute pain management after a surgery or after a painful procedure? Or then eventually I came to love working with people with chronic pain, and I started really focusing all my work on chronic pain management. But in recent years, I've become more interested in finding out, well, how does it work? So we know the research shows overwhelmingly that music can help with pain management, whether it's listening to music like you and I do, you know, probably every day, or whether it's through working with a certified music therapist, somebody who's trained to really help you use music, you optimize the benefits of music. And I recently became the lead investigator of a research network called Music for Pain, a research network that is funded by the NIH. And the sole focus of that network is to figure out, how does music help? Because if we would better understand how it helps us, how it reduces pain, it can help us optimize these music-based treatments. So if we don't really know how it works, it becomes kind of a trial and error, right? Well, with you, I might try this. With this person, I might try that. But if we would better understand what specifically is going on in our brain and in our bodies, it can help us, you know, really get the best potential out of music as a treatment for pain management.
20: Okay, so let's go back to your initial statement. We're chatting with Dr. Yoka Brott, who is a PhD at Drexel University, who studies music and is a music therapist herself. Let's just go back a little bit. Music therapy. Who would hire a music therapist and for what? What is music a therapy for?
1: Very good question. So a music therapist is trained to use all different types of music experiences. So not just music listening. We use, for example, a lot of active music or actively engaging patients in music making.
20: Making music.
1: Not only, I mean, we also use music listening, but I would say that a large part of work that we do is actively engaging you in music making in the creative aspect of a music experience to address all kind of things. So in my world, it's a lot around pain management and symptom management, but music therapists also work with people with dementia, with people with developmental disabilities, many psychiatric conditions. So the field of music therapy is very, very broad.
20: Yeah. Actually, I've seen studies and interviewed people who have conducted studies that show that the power of music for retrieval, for memory retrieval, is outstanding, which makes so much sense because half the time I can't remember what I ate for breakfast. But if the song comes on the radio, I still know the lyrics. And so playing people age related, in other words, appropriate to the time in their life where they're most likely listened to that music and enjoyed it and danced to it, has been shown to have a lasting, maybe not forever lasting, but maybe a better day in terms of their memory. So let's go back. So I took a glance at your study, but I'm not a statistician. And I saw that, for example, cancer, you had done some studies on cancer patients. So tell us about the kinds of illness or the kinds of pain, if we could talk about that, that you were testing for, and how did you design this study?
1: Yeah, so that study was completed a few years ago, and that focused specifically on people with advanced cancer who also have chronic pain. So a lot of people with cancer have, persistent pain. And that study was a mechanistic study. So it was focused not just on finding out, does music help with pain, but how does it help? What kind of factors, psychological factors we were mostly interested in are helping us explain or helping us understand, I must say, how music helps to reduce pain. So in that study, we looked at whether mood, whether music makes you feel better and therefore it helps to reduce your pain. We looked at self-efficacy or the sense of control that you feel you have over the pain or how well you feel you can manage the pain. We looked at stress factors. And what we found in that study that the most important factor was self-efficacy. So how well people felt in control over pain. So in the music therapy sessions, they would learn music-based strategies to help with breakthrough pain, for example, or to just help. It might be using music-guided imagery at home or music-guided deep breathing at home to help deal with the pain, to help self-manage the pain. And what many patients described was two things. One, they said, wow, and you alluded to that at the beginning of the interview. They said, I listen to music 24/7, but I never thought that I could use music for pain management. And you actually started the interview with that. So that was very interesting because in almost all of our studies where we also do interviews with patients, so many patients say that, like, music is everywhere, but I never knew I could use it for my pain management. And then the other important thing was that a lot of patients said, I got a lot out of the music therapy sessions, working with the music therapist about my emotions and my existential questions or meaning making around cancer. And all of those influence our pain perception, by the way, all of these psychological factors. But what they thought was really important is that they learned a lot of music-based strategies that were really easy to put in their pocket or their toolkit, you know, that they could pull out anywhere. Like, you don't need to be walking around with a piano or a guitar. You can use your voice. You can tap on, you know, use body percussion. You can just sing along, hum along with music. You can listen to music. And you can do that basically anywhere in your life. So they thought that the strategies were really easy to learn and very easy to apply.
20: Okay, so we're going to talk about some of those strategies coming right up. We're going to continue this conversation with Dr. Yoka Bratt. And I'm specifically interested in whether or not empirically there are certain types of music, regardless of whether we like it or not, that actually rewire our brain better than other kinds of music. So we're going to be right back, get some answers to these questions. 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I'm not. I'm Lisa Wexler, but I'm subbing in for David this week. We'll be right back.
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20: I'm Lisa Wexler, and I'm here for David Cooper with The Last Show. And we are chatting with Dr. Yoka Brott of Drexel University in Philadelphia, who is a very accomplished music therapist, a PhD herself, a program director of the PhD in Creative Arts Therapies. And she's done extensive research on whether or not listening to music can truly alleviate our pain in a society, in a world in which so many people are in pain. They are literally in pain. We have opioid epidemics. We are looking for pain relievers that are not opioid addictors. It seems like the world is in terrible pain. And music has been available to us ever since our earliest memories. So, Dr. Brott, I'm interested to know, with your research, whether certain kinds of music are empirically, are scientifically better at alleviating our pain than other kinds of music, regardless of whether we self-profess, I love Broadway shows, I love Sinatra, I hate rap. In fact, it puts me in a bad mood. We can talk about it. I hate it. I have to leave the room. But on the other hand, classical music traditionally, doctor, puts me to sleep, and yet I'm told it organizes my brain better. So help me with this. Are some kinds of music better than other kinds of music for this?
1: A fantastic question, Lisa. I'm so happy you're asking it, because the scoping review that we did, which included 57 studies that looked at trying to understand how music helps with pain, showed that that does not matter. It does not. It is not a particular genre, a particular type of music. It's not about whether you listen to happy music or sad music. So all of those music-specific features do not matter as much as whether you actually truly enjoy the music. And if you select the music that you listen to, it also the research suggests that that is also important. So that is really important for the listeners to hear, because, for example, when you get wheeled into surgery, the surgeon might have selected some music to play in the operating room, and very often it's going to be classical music. It might be Mozart or Vivaldi. If you don't like that music, it might be helpful for the surgeon to stay calm during the surgery, but it's not going to help you. So it really should be music that you like.
20: Well, but wait a minute. Hold on. I would disagree with you, Dr. Brat. If I'm asleep anyway, I really want the surgeon to be happy. I'm good.
1: When you are asleep, it turns out when you listen to music while you're asleep, while you're under full anesthesia, it still has health benefits for you.
20: Really?
1: The faster postoperative recovery, for example, less postoperative pain. So your brain is still processing.
20: So basically, in the questions that you should have, maybe from the anesthesiologist, should be preferred playlist. Let me give you the top three that we all agree are good. We're good.
1: Yeah. Now, I will say the scoping review that we did not include any study specifically looking at music choice around the surgery. But there were several studies that basically showed over and over again that how much you enjoy the music is really important. Also, music preference seems to play an important role. And that kind of overlaps, right? Music preference is kind of similar. I mean, of course, you're going to want to listen to music. You're going to like music, or you're going to prefer music that you enjoy. But music preference has another layer of complexity in that it has often memories associated with it, right? Mm. So you prefer certain music also depending on your mood. Like on a given day, you may want to listen to a certain music. And if I would 100%. Ask you for preferred music on another day, it might be something different or other contextual things or a memory or whatever.
20: I'll tell you, Dr. Brat, and you're a music therapist, so I have music that I put on when I want to cry.
1: Oh, absolutely. And that is why for pain management, or why we think when you listen to sad music, so some studies have specifically looked and hoped to find that when you listen to happy music, that it would help better with pain. And those studies did not find that. But if you think about that, it's the enjoyment, the pleasure of the music that helps. Sad music can be intensely pleasurable.
20: Totally.
1: Right? We can really just love, love, love a good sad piece of music. So that seems to be much more important.
20: That's so fascinating. Have you done studies about why people like certain kinds of music and why they don't like other kinds of music?
1: No, I haven't. But I think if I would venture to say, a lot of factors play into your development of your music taste, your culture, your upbringing, again, memories associated with the music.
20: Yeah, but why in that first instance, why do you love Sinatra, for example, right? I mean, I put Sinatra on. It was one of my father's old records. It was an old record when I put it on. And I'm like, what is this? Who is this? Like, what am I listening to? And who is this arranger, Nelson Riddle? And how do I get more of this? Like, why? You know what I mean? Or even Glenn Miller, way before my time. I love all the big band. Why? I don't even know why.
1: Yeah, I'm not the biggest expert in that area. There's definitely music neuroscientists who are doing quite a bit of research.
20: Amazing. So let me circle back to pain, because I have a very specific question to ask you, Dr. Brat. Have you done any studies with neuropathy, which is a chronic pain, sometimes associated with cancer and chemotherapy, sometimes idiopathic. People don't know why people get it. Have you done any studies that show that music enjoyment can help alleviate neuropathic pain?
1: No, I have not. And actually, our review was not focused on efficacy studies or finding out if music helps with particular pain conditions. It was really focused on helping to understand how music works. And unfortunately, in the majority of the studies that we found, that we included, a lot of this research is being done in laboratory settings with experimentally induced pain, heat pain, putting your hand in ice cold bucket of water, electric stimulation with healthy volunteers. So while I will say in terms of efficacy studies, you know, the question whether music helps with pain, those studies have certainly been done with a lot of different clinical populations. But to answer the question how it works has mostly been done with healthy volunteers. And that's a problem, right? So one of the recommendations we included at the end of our review was that we really need more research now expanding this knowledge to clinical populations, to people with chronic pain, people with neuropathy, for example, so that we better understand, do these things that they found in these laboratory settings, do they really apply to clinical pain? We do think many of them probably apply to acute pain, but what about these chronic pain conditions? Because a chronic pain changes the sensory processing in your brain. It changes a lot of things in your brain.
0: That's what I've been told.
1: Potentially, the way that people with chronic pain process music and how music interacts with pain might be the same as healthy volunteers, but might also be different. So we really need to expand the research to clinical populations.
20: Dr. Brott, we have to wrap up in a minute. Quickly, because you said that there are quick strategies. What are some of the very quick strategies? I mean, literally, do you want us to sing our way through pain if singing is something that gives us enjoyment?
1: Yeah, I was going to say the one important thing that we haven't talked about yet is the importance of active involvement. So several studies show that playing along with music, drumming along, whether it's on your tabletop or tapping along, singing along, so actively synchronizing with music, you know, the synchronizing your body with the music seems to amplify the effects, the pain-reducing effects of music. So my message would be select your own music, music that you really enjoy, and, you know, move along, sing along. Those will all amplify the effects of music.
20: If you can distract yourself from the pain enough to be able to do that, then it's going to help you. And that's really the key, if you can distract yourself enough to do that. Dr. Brott, it's a pleasure to get to know you. Really, I didn't know much about this field at all. Keep doing this because it's such an easily accessible way for people to reduce pain. And we thank you very much for joining us on The Last Show. I'm Lisa Wexler.
1: You're very welcome. Thank you for having me.
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20: I have to tell you what this next guest is going to talk about, which is the joys of getting lost. And by that, I don't mean get lost, although I could mean get lost, is something very close to my heart. Many years ago, and for many years, I interviewed the founder of a movement called Free Range Kids, Lenore Skenazy. And I saw this article in Psychology Today about that there's a case for getting lost, even for children, or maybe especially for children, because our brains aren't exactly wired like GPS. And we're going to explore that with Rebecca Rowland, who is a lecturer at Harvard Graduate School of Education, a speech pathologist herself. She's an oral and written language specialist in the neurology department of Boston Children's Hospital and advises even the World Bank on curriculum development and workplace learning. She has given quite a bit of thought to this, and there was a recent article in Psychology Today about the case for getting a little lost. Rebecca, hello, and welcome to The Last Show with David Cooper. I'm Lisa Wexler. I'm filling in for David today. Hi.
23: Hi, nice to meet you.
20: Nice to meet you, too. So the case for getting lost, let's back up a little bit and talk about the fact that nobody does anymore. Nobody gets lost anymore. People are anxiety dependent on their GPS, even to go out, you know, to their post office. I see this a lot. People can't seem to put down their GPS device, even as an excuse. May I call you Rebecca? Or would you prefer Dr. Rowland? Either one is okay.
23: Rebecca's good. Yeah.
20: Rebecca's okay.
23: Mm-hmm.
20: Even when their excuse is, I need to know if there's traffic on the way. I don't even think that that's really true a lot. I think people are just extremely dependent on their GPS to get where they need to go. So thank you for doing research into this. What made you decide that it was important to look at this and this aspect of the brain?
23: So it's funny because I'm a speech language pathologist and I was thinking a lot about fluency. So this idea of actually knowing where we are and knowing how to get to where we are as a kind of fluency. And I realized I myself was dependent in almost the way you're talking about. I would very rarely get lost. But then I noticed when I did get lost, I had no idea where I was. Like when the GPS stopped working, you know, I would look around and say, like, I don't know how I got here. And so that to me was sort of an aha moment where I thought, oh, I think a lot of people are like this.
20: They are.
23: Yeah. Yeah.
20: And it's kind of, and when you say that, it's kind of reminiscent of Alzheimer's disease. Mm. Kind of scares me a little bit.
23: Yeah. Yeah. I think because we don't notice how much GPS is doing for us. It's, you know, instead of we're not making decisions, we're not checking landmarks, the GPS has sort of taken over that role.
20: And you know something? I have to tell you, I'm thinking about this, Rebecca, because we just bought a Tesla. And the reason we bought it is we bought it for self-driving mode because my husband has a physical disability and it is easier for him to have driver assistance. It's just easier and better. It doesn't mean he can't drive or shouldn't drive, but let me put it this way. We are less anxious knowing that we have this mechanism, which will keep him behind the wheel longer. But ironically, what you're saying is the brain is doing less.
23: Exactly. And I think that's what's so interesting is that I love GPS. I still use GPS. So this isn't, you know, a manifesto to stop using it. It's just to notice, when are we over-relying on it? When are we substituting it for the decisions that we could make instead? So I think it's all about finding that balance and not saying, you know, it's all one way or all the other.
20: So how did you design the study and what did it prove?
23: So the research is actually not my research. So I'm actually citing studies that exist out there. But there is really interesting research, even from McGill, showing that they studied mice and they thought the brain was operating like GPS. Like it's like you set it and you forget it. You know, you put the destination in and we just travel there. And what they found was actually it's not that at all. So the brain is actually constantly updating the reference point based on where we find ourselves going. So it's like, oh, here's the wall. You know, now let's use this window as a reference point.
20: Doesn't that make sense to you? Don't you think about that as you're driving? Aren't you constantly updating?
23: Oh, yeah, that's right. I think that is right. And that's why I was so interested in this research, because it sort of struck a chord with me. Like, oh, I do think that feels much more like our brains working, you know, constantly thinking, checking. And that's, I think, where the anti-GPS or the GPS problem comes in, is that we're often not doing those things when we're just putting the GPS on. We're not checking.
20: But here's the question. Okay, so if we're not checking, is our brain in, you know, sleep mode? Or is it actively thinking of something else? And if it's actively thinking of something else, are we still missing out because we need the visual memory? See, that's what I think. I think we need the map-making piece of our brain, which is why I like to discard GPS a lot. I like to get lost.
23: Yes. And I think that that's what the research is suggesting, is that actually they're finding that the visual spatial memory piece is what's going downhill if we overuse GPS. So it's not that just our memory in general, because yes, we're thinking about lots of things, but that actual piece of thinking about where we are in place and space, and that's what's kind of getting, you know, getting questioned or getting kind of a little bit weaker. So I definitely agree.
20: I mean, as a researcher, you're a speech pathologist.
23: Mm-hmm.
20: From your area of expertise, is it use it or lose it in general, Rebecca Rowland, when it comes to the brain? If we don't use it, does it get fallow and atrophy?
23: Well, I wouldn't say atrophy in the sense that it doesn't completely disappear, but I do think it's very plastic. We're learning all the time about neuroplasticity of the brain. And so I like to put it on more of a positive spin of, yes, you can, it can weaken, but you can also strengthen it. So I think there's that sense of you're always, you know, possibly practicing more or less, and you can get out of practice and you can get to that skill to be really rusty. So I think that's where we have the chance to work on it.
20: Now, children are not driving by definition.
23: Yes.
20: So how does this idea of GPS apply to children, and how, as a parent or a grandparent, do we cultivate this skill?
23: Yeah. So I've actually spoken with a lot of parents who say their children have no idea often where they are going or how they got there, because they assume, even in the car, because they assume, you know, my parents or my relatives are in the driver's seat, literally, and I don't need to pay attention.
20: Well, wasn't that true for you, Rebecca, as a kid? Didn't you not know anything until you learned how to drive about your neighborhood? I think that was true with all of us, unless we bicycle rode. I mean, I bicycle rode a lot. But if I didn't bike ride there or walk there, I didn't know anything until I had to drive myself.
23: Yeah, that's interesting. I mean, I do think because of how much devices are in cars now, I do think kids are not even looking out the window. Where I do remember actually looking out, like, oh, I'm so bored. Look at the license plates. Look at, you know, play all these games. And
1: that's true.
23: And, you know, and that you weren't necessarily really noticing all the street signs, but you were seeing, you know, what was the neighborhood like? Was this, is this like a field or is this, a, you know, an urban landscape? And that I think has changed a lot.
1: Well, that goes back down to the predominance of screens everywhere, right? I mean, that's what you're talking about.
23: Yeah.
1: This idea. But so for children, I mean, is it the obvious throw away the screen? I mean, what is it?
23: I don't think it's only that. I think it's also navigating on foot. So a lot of times parents don't, you know, if they're taking their kids somewhere, they don't ever ask the kid, you know, how do you think we should get there? What do you think? What do you remember of the route? So you can actually do that with kids is, you know, say, why don't you try to show me and walk with them? So that's just a simple way.
1: We're chatting with Rebecca Rowland. It's an interesting topic. It brings up this idea of the extent to which we think that children should have an autonomous experience in childhood or not. And as somebody who works with children, speech pathologists, we're going to get into a little bit more about getting lost with Rebecca Rowland, a lecturer at Harvard Graduate School of Education. When we return, I'm Lisa Wexler. I'm subbing in for David Cooper, and you are listening to The Last Show.

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20: And we're back with Professor Dr. Rebecca Rowland, who is a lecturer at the Harvard Graduate School of Education, and she serves on the faculty at Harvard Medical School. She's got a

0: And this idea that children fundamentally, as a fundamental developing skill, should be learning how to navigate to maximize their own brain, right? Do we
1: Yes,
0: assume that?
1: definitely.
0: Yes, definitely. That the visual memory and all of that navigation is, it's an important piece of our developing brain, part of our
1: Yes.
0: intelligence. Okay. And that in a world which relies increasingly on GPS that parents do, and in a world where kids are buried in screens altogether, and in a world in which children are less free with every generation than their parents were, they are not forced to use that skill. And in not being forced to use that skill, it is falling fallow.
1: Yes, I think one thing is very clear is sort of they're not navigating as much, which is sort of a cognitive issue. But I think the bigger question underneath that is also the anxiety piece.
0: Talk
1: Because
0: about
1: as
0: that.
1: they're, so as kids are navigating less, we have some interesting information or research suggesting that kids who don't go as far tend to start getting more anxious.
0: You mean literally physically travel as far?
1: Yes, so not necessarily travel, like as in take an airplane ride, but this develops confidence as well as navigation skills.
0: Yeah, I've always believed that. I sent my kids to the on the train. I live in Connecticut. I sent my kids on the train Metro North by themselves by 11 or 12.
1: Wow,
0: Out.
1: that's
0: No, I really believe that.
1: nice.
0: And
1: For
0: because
1: sure.
0: I always felt like, you know what? Just what you just said, that it would build confidence. It would be okay.
1: Exactly. And I think that that's what we often don't see is that we want our kids to be safe, but then we sometimes overdo it so that they're actually very much always with us or always being guided.
0: Rebecca, more or less, what decade are you in? I won't ask your exact age, but what decade are you in?
1: I'm in my 40s.
0: You're in your 40s. When you and do you have children? Are you a mom?
1: Yes, I have a 9-year-old and a 14-year-old.
0: Okay, you're right in there. Perfecto. Okay. In your 40s, 9-year-old, 14-year-old, how would you compare your parenting style in terms of being cognizant that you shouldn't be such a hovering parent to your generation of parents? Where do you fall?
1: Yes, I mean, I'm definitely more on the free range side of things, and on because I think I've seen so much just over parenting that where kids feel like they actually arrive places and not even they're not necessarily even told where they're going.
0: Really?
1: Yes, and I think not because the parents are cruel in any way, but just because the parents are always doing the thing. And so it feels like I'm just going to do it for my kids so much so that the children don't necessarily even know where they're going to end up.
0: Do you think some of it is a little bit of multitasking? Are they doing other things in the car and the parent is the autopilot pilot too?
1: Yes, and I do think, to be fair, there's so much pressure on parents these days to be perfect and to take care of literally everything from day one
0: Who
1: that
0: puts
1: I
0: that
1: don't,
0: pressure
1: you
0: on
1: know.
0: them? Who
1: I
0: puts
1: mean,
0: that pressure on them, Rebecca?
1: I think it's really societal. I mean, there's a sense of, you know, maximizing your children's, you know, daily life, maximizing their schedule. It's just such a pervasive kind of cultural norm.
0: I have quite a few friends in their 40s, dear friends of mine, in their 40s right now, raising kids. And I look at the way they have programmed their kids' lives. And I feel sorry for the children. And I feel sorry for the parents, but I also think it's going to be a not very good outcome.
1: Yeah, I mean, I think it's hard because I'm a fellow parent and a lot of my friends, you know, are in this with me. And I think I don't fault the parents because I see how much the messaging really does play a role. But I agree. I think there's so much that's overdone for kids these days.
0: You see, it's interesting you don't fault the parents because you blame society. I don't agree with you, Rebecca.
1: Interesting. Fair enough. Fair
0: I
1: enough.
0: really don't. I think that part of being a parent is stepping back and not jumping off the Brooklyn Bridge and telling your kids not to jump off the Brooklyn Bridge just because everyone else is jumping off the bridge.
1: Oh no, I definitely agree with that. I think the only reason is because I hear from listening to them how conflicted so many of them are. And I think that's what gives me the sympathy. So yeah.
0: They're conflicted, but they still go with what they think the sex might. That's what I'm talking about.
1: Sure, no, and for that, I agree. I mean, I definitely think that that is too much. I guess I just, because I see what's leading up to it, I think that's where I feel, you know, I feel for them, even as I think those are not the right decisions to be making.
0: So going back to your expertise in speech pathology.

0: research in thinking about children and this idea of reducing anxiety in kids, the more you let them do for themselves, how can we shift? In other words, how can we disseminate what you now know to be true, evidence-based knowledge, to change the paradigm? You know, we have a rule. I just want to just tell you, in Connecticut, we made this rule about 10 years ago, 15 years ago, that under the age of 12, not 9, 12, you cannot be left alone in the car. Really? Because I was babysitting at 12. Like, I was like a real person at 12. And even at 11 or 10. Now, 9 and under, maybe we can make the argument. But 10, 11, 12, my mother can't go out and get something at CVS and I have to... Do you know what I'm saying?
1: For sure, for sure.
0: I know someone who was arrested in Connecticut for that. Arrested for a 12-year-old.
1: Yeah, and that's where I see that societal piece. I mean, I think when there's a laws like that, you know, for good reason, you're taking your child out of the car, you're legally obligated to. So, yeah, I mean, I for sure think there's many reasons to feel guilty if you did something otherwise.
0: So I think that you're right. There's this push and this pull, this tug about infantilizing children until it's too old. So it's very important that this evidence get out there, because we have created, this is empirically so, an anxiety-ridden generation. There's no question about it, right?
1: Yes, for sure. And I think the problem is that people don't know how to fix it. They think, you know, let's sort of hover more to try to fix it. And that really
0: hover more, give them another pill.
1: Yeah. So I think it's very hard when you have an anxious child to say, well, the solution, ironically, is to pull back, but it often is. Yeah.
0: So there's your counterintuitive solution. So when you have anxiety, the idea is to rip off the Band-Aid a little bit, right? You know, and you know what? Rebecca Rowland, I have to tell you something. I just got off a 5-day stint of solo with my husband, but I do most of it, being a grandparent to my 2.5-year-old Abby. She came this time, it's always something, and this time she came with an issue of anxiety over a Band-Aid. There was nothing under the Band-Aid, but it was a Band-Aid, and she was freaked out because it was half fallen off, and she didn't want to pull her pants down, she didn't want to bathe, she didn't want to do potty training. This Band-Aid loomed large. And I went through a whole thing. I put Band-Aids on her rabbit, her fake rabbit. I got on the phone with her mother, who was overseas. And my daughter said, rip off the Band-Aid. I ripped it off, and within 10 seconds, she was fine. And the anxiety went away. The anxiety was, for 2 days, was driving her crazy. And I, as the grandmother, I was afraid to rip off the Band-Aid because I'm not the parent.
1: And that's the reassurance piece. So rather than just reassuring, just rip off the Band-Aid.
0: Just rip off the Band-Aid. Take the train. Go. You're going to survive, and you're going to feel better.
1: Exactly. I think that's the overall point.
0: Rebecca Rowland, a pleasure to talk to you. Thank you for this. You have a job to do now. You have to tell everybody about it.
1: Yes, thank you. Same.
0: Okay. Rebecca Rowland, lecturer at Harvard Graduate School of Education, right here on The Last Show with Lisa Wexler, talking parenting, reducing anxiety, and letting your kids navigate. We'll be right back. Stay tuned.
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25: From the National Newsroom of the Canadian Press, I'm Karen Rebo. America's top trade czar is blaming Canada for the latest escalation in the trade and tariff war. Trade rep Jamieson Greer says new plans to bar some Canadian dairy, alcohol products, and more goods from getting into the U.S. was a natural consequence of Canada choosing what he called senseless retaliation over a near-final trade deal. Greer says Trump plans to restore reciprocity and bilateral trade relationships. The Trump administration may not appreciate Canada's clapback in the trade war, but various Canadian premiers sure do. Saskatchewan's Scott Moe calls Canada's counter-tariffs a necessary response to America's unjustified ones. But he said both countries must not forget the levies increase costs for businesses and consumers on both sides of the border. One of the threats Trump has made this week was to prevent Quebec's Bombardier from selling in the U.S. unless it builds its aircraft there. Canada's Secretary of State for Defense Procurement, Stephen Feuer, says Bombardier is a fantastic Canadian company.
26: They have resources all over the world. They do a lot of business, actually, in the U.S. I think they have tens of thousands of employees down in the U.S. I used to fly one of their aircraft, actually two. And, you know, this is just a bit of a rough patch for everybody. But I will say it's an important company for Canada and the U.S., and we're looking to find a way through this.
25: Bombardier says it currently maintains a number of plants in the States and employs thousands of workers across several states. Police in British Columbia are urging a group of young people and their parents to come forward after an elderly man was struck by a stray bullet from a nearby shooting. Homicide investigators in Burnaby believe a personal dispute among a group of youths may have led to the shooting and death of an 85-year-old man who lived a block away. Here's Sergeant Frida Fong.
0: We have been making efforts to locate the youth and to identify their exact involvement in the shooting. And at this time, we're appealing to witnesses who may have been in the area. And we're also directly appealing to their parents and the youth to come forward.
25: The man was found dead in his home Sunday, August 30th, more than 14 hours after police responded to reports of shots being fired. The Weather Network's fall forecast suggests a potentially historic El Nino will help prolong the season and delay winter's arrival. The three-month outlook says milder and drier conditions are expected to win out across much of the country, but senior meteorologist Doug Gillum says fall weather is still known for its turbulence.
1: The key is, in those ups and downs, which will dominate. I think overall the milder periods will dominate, especially at the end of the season when we expect to be transitioning into winter. Winter is going to probably wait on the sidelines for a while.
25: This is the Canadian Press. In sports, the Toronto Blue Jays held their own last night in the race for a Major League Baseball playoff spot. Josh Smith and Kazuma Okamoto hit back-to-back homers, and the Blue Jays beat the Athletics 4-2 in Sacramento. The win keeps the Jays one game back of Cleveland for the third AL wildcard spot, as Cleveland also scored a win over Baltimore. In tennis, at the U.S. Open in New York, defending doubles champ Gabriela Dabrowski has punched her ticket to today's women's doubles semifinal. The Ottawa tennis star and her Brazilian partner Luisa Stefani beat a Chinese duo to get to the final four. In men's singles, Ben Shelton ended Carlos Alcaraz's title reign in the latest finishing match in U.S. Open history as he pulled off a five-set victory in a marathon tussle that ended at 3:33 a.m. Eastern. Shelton next will play number 11 seed Francis Tiafoe by beating Alex Mickelson in five sets. From the Canadian Press, I'm Karen Rebo.
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3: And welcome back to the show. I'm Lisa Wexler. I'm subbing in for David Cooper, who's having a great time at Burning Man. We've been doing this for a few weeks now, and I'm really enjoying the array of conversations and guests. Joining us now is a friend of mine, Charles Rosenay of Liverpool Productions, which is kind of a tip-off to what he does. Charles is a raconteur altogether. He's got a life as a paranormal convention guy, but the reason we're talking with him here is because he is a big deal maven on the subject of the monkeys and of the Beatles, and he creates these incredibly powerful gatherings where fans of Beatles get together, or they do tours and fans of the monkeys get together, maybe they do tours. Charles Rosenay, hello and welcome to The Last Show.
5: I think we have to spell rock on tour in this case, R-O-C-K, and then A-N-T.
3: Very good. That's wonderful.
5: Thank you for having me on the show.
3: You know, Charles, I want to start with the monkeys because it was Saturday mornings. In my mind's eye, it was Saturday mornings. Maybe it wasn't, but I thought it was Saturday mornings.
5: Well, that's because you're a kid. If you're a little older, it would have been Monday nights on NBC at 7:30. Starting September 12th, 1966. So we're celebrating the 60th anniversary.
3: Wait a minute. So when were they on Saturdays?
5: When they went off the air and came back, like, as Saturday morning with all the cartoons.
3: That's
5: and all
3: when
5: that.
3: I remember them. I'm sorry. That's when I remember them. Okay. But I do remember that they were explosively fun and different than anything else on TV.
5: Yes.
3: And I love the music. And the music, by the way, let's talk about it. The music has held up. The music is great music. So,
5: absolutely.
3: So tell us, Charles, what were the monkeys? Were they really contrived just for TV? Were any of the musicians? Start with the basics.
5: So many things to cover. So for me, the Beatles were on top, Uber Alles, right? And then next for me was the monkeys. Why? Because in those years when the Beatles got a little more psychedelic, and to me as a kid, confusing, and I didn't understand Sgt. Pepper, and you know, I was just like music beyond. I wanted to, you know, I wanted She Loves You. I wanted to Daydream Believer. I wanted songs that I could sing along to and play in the house and love and dance around to. And the monkeys filled a void for me, and I think a lot of teeny boppers, for lack of a better word. But what we didn't know is this was amazing, great music that became part of our DNA, our soundtrack, that wasn't throwaway schluff. It was written by Neil Diamond, Neil Sedaka.
3: Really?
5: Carole King, Paul Williams, Harry, all the greatest songwriters, not only of that time, but of all time. So you put those people in a studio, you give the monkeys the first crack at all this great pop music coming out of the Brill Building and all over the world. They're going to pick the greatest songs around.
3: What did Carole King write for the Monkees?
5: Oh, Pleasant Valley Sunday.
3: Really?
5: Yeah. They did a movie called Head, and the main song, the Purpose song, she wrote that.
3: By the way, wasn't Pleasant Valley Sunday a happy tune that had a different meaning? Wasn't that about Vietnam?
5: Last Train to Clarksville.
3: Okay.
5: Had a dual meaning because... take the last train, close it up. Maybe I'll see you in the future. Who knows? You know, it's the last train. He may not come back. But that was the undertone. Boyce and Hart wrote that. And for everyone else, it was going off, you know, my lover, I'm leaving. I'll be back whenever, that kind of thing. So a lot of that stuff is a lot deeper than you realize. And as you understand the whole monkeys world, like, Lisa, you know, we watched Star Trek maybe growing up, yes?
3: And
5: Leonard Nimoy and William Shatner really never left the show and then fought aliens on another planet, as far as I know. You know, Richard Chamberlain didn't practice medicine. He wasn't Dr. Kildare in True Life. But the monkeys went on to become a real band.
3: Yeah,
5: they were put together, four individuals,
3: right?
5: to be on a TV show a la the Beatles, but became a rock band in their own rights and did concerts and played instruments. And their vocals were always there from day one.
3: Were they? Was it really Davy Jones and Mickey Dolenz, Peter Tork? Who was the fourth one?
5: Mike Nesmith was the fourth.
3: Okay, yeah. Got it. Yeah.
5: So you're talking about two very good seasoned musicians who are already playing Greenwich Village in New York or in L.A., the Troubadour.
3: Which two?
5: Mike and Peter. And you've got two actors who have musical chops. Davy Jones came from Broadway. He was Artful Dodger in Oliver. When we saw the Beatles in 1964 on the Ed Sullivan Show on February 9th, Davy Jones was in that cast of Oliver, which was on that same show.
3: That's wild.
5: Like unbelievable symmetry. And Mickey Dolenz was on the TV show Circus Boy. He was already a seasoned television person who played guitar and could drum and, you know, rocked out. So the way the Beatles aligned for them, I think the same thing with the Monkees. And to further that, the bands that, to me, I love the most were the ones that had the best songs, best personalities, a sense of humor, and were TV ready. Well, number one, the Beatles. Number two, the Monkees. And then maybe the Turtles or Paul Revere and the Raiders. You know, there's some others, but those two top the list for me and for millions.
3: My only real trivia thing, but when I saw it, I was like, I'm sure Charles knows this, but it's an amazing trivia thing.
5: And it may or may not be true, so go.
3: No, this one is true. Excuse me, this one is true. So this is Mickey Dolenz.
5: Yes.
3: What did his mother do for a living?
5: See, you're so close. Mike Nesmith's mom created Whiteout, liquid paper.
3: I thought it was Mickey Dolenz.
5: No, Mickey Dolenz came from an entertainment family. His dad, George Dolenz, was in show business.
3: Who's the guy that's still alive?
5: Mickey Dolenz.
3: Okay. Mike Nesmith has passed away?
5: Yeah, he was the last one.
3: He was the last. Okay.
5: Yeah.
3: Okay. It was his mother who invented Whiteout?
5: Yes.
3: I think I've always gotten Mike and Mickey mixed up. I think that's
5: easy. You know, Mike, Mickey, similar names.
3: Yeah. Okay. But isn't that a cool thing that his mother invented Whiteout?
5: Unbelievable, right? And Peter Tork became, for a little while, a professor at UConn, taught at UConn in stores, and then, you know, lived in Mansfield Center. He was a Connecticut native for most of his life. Yeah. And I'll tell you something personal you'll get a kick out of. I proposed to my wife. No, I didn't. Davy Jones proposed for me at Mohegan Sun Casino from the stage.
3: No way.
5: So I've had a real long, friendship with the monkeys, and it's always been a pleasure.
3: Wow. How'd you first become friendly with Davy Jones and the monkey? How did you do that?
5: 1986, they were starting this reunion tour that they didn't think would be much of anything, and a promoter named David Fishoff brought them to the Concord Hotel, which was his old stomping grounds in the Catskills, and mine too. I used to DJ single dances there, so I was very familiar with the hotels there in the Catskills, but especially the Concord. And when I found out they were going to do their first concert reunion in 1986 there, I booked into the hotel with a friend the week before. We played softball with the monkeys. We ate kosher meals with the monkeys. We played video games. We hung out with them. So I became close with Davey. Davey was actually a guest of mine at a Beatles convention years later, and we kept very close in touch. I was closest with him and Peter, who both came to Beatles conventions for me, and Peter did a monkeys convention for me. And I've interviewed Mickey more than anybody of the guys, but I was closest to Davey and Peter.
3: So Mickey is the only surviving member of the monkeys now?
5: Surviving, and not just surviving, going strong, still doing concerts, still recording, still very, very active.
3: And you just had a big monkeys thing in Connecticut, right? A big convention.
5: Oh, my gosh. So, yeah, I had a monkeys convention in Connecticut and released this new book, which I have to come on the air aside to tell you about. It's the Monkeys comic book, a 60-year anniversary book. It's my sixth pop culture book.
3: Amazing.
5: Very proud of it.
3: Amazing.
5: You can get it now. Yes, very exciting.
3: And so how many records did the monkeys sell?
5: I don't know an exact amount, but in a press release in 1967, Mike Nesmith or Mickey said, "We sold more records than the Beatles and the Rolling Stones combined." And I thought that was the trivia question you were going to ask me. I was going to tell you it wasn't true. That's gone down, and everyone is every press, everywhere you read about it. It's not true, but they said it was.
3: All right, we're going to be right back with Charles Rosanet. We're going down memory lane for, you know, wonderful memorabilia for music. Who doesn't love the monkeys or the Beatles? Stay tuned. We're going to do Beatles in just a moment. 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I'm Lisa Wexler, subbing in for David Cooper, and we'll be right back.
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3: We're here with Charles Rosen. I am Lisa Wexler, subbing in for David Cooper, and having such a good time because Charles Rosen knows everything and anything about the subjects of music that he chooses to cover. We just had a fun time talking about the Monkees with Monkees conventions and things like that. But the Beatles, Charles, the Beatles, you've taken people through Liverpool. You have a knowledge, it kind of seeps through your pores, your knowledge of the Beatles. When did you become such an extraordinary fan?
5: The date I referred to earlier, February 9th, 1964, I was a little pisher and I was watching the Ed Sullivan Show like the rest of the world. But I was watching it because of Topo Gigio at the end. There was this little puppet and he would say, "Give me a kiss goodnight, Eddie." And that was it. That was my night. My night was made just hearing that. But I saw these four guys do five songs and they were shaking their heads and go, "Woo!" And I was hooked. I wanted to be a Beatle, but there was really no classes for that. Mom bought me an accordion. That didn't help. She got me this little ukulele. That didn't help.
3: But you know, the thing about the Beatles was, Charles, you really felt like anybody with a guitar and a drum set in a garage someplace could do what they did. And you know what? That music still feels accessible like that. When I listen to I Want to Hold Your Hand, it feels so real. It feels like some guys made some music together. Know what I mean?
5: And so many people became bands because of that. They grew their hair. They learned to play guitar. And, you know, whether they became famous or they just played their local junior high school, it changed a lot of people's lives.
3: It
5: changed my life because it became part of my life. I published a magazine on the Beatles for 20 years called Good Day Sunshine. I produced Beatle conventions and festivals, not just in Connecticut and on the East Coast, but all over the world, Japan. And I started doing Beatle tours to England. And we just got back 2 weeks ago from our 43rd year of bringing people on the Magical History Tour.
3: Where'd you go?
5: We go to London for 3 days. We go to Henley on the way, which is George Harrison's home. And then we spend a whole week in Liverpool following in the footsteps of the Beatles. Liverpool Productions, LiverpoolTours.com. And we're already signing up people to join us in 2027. Every year, it's the ultimate. Where can you go? You know, you want to go to Liverpool. You know, you've heard that people go there and there's tours, whatever. You can do that on your own. You can jump in a taxi. They'll take you around. But going with 30 or 40 fellow fans and getting into places you've only dreamed about, Strawberry Fields, Penny Lane, Crossing Abbey Road, it's just the Cavern Club. It's just like a dream come true for Beatle fans. You know, a lot of people say their bucket list.
3: Let me ask you this, Charles Rosenay. Are the ages of the people going on the trips, are they getting progressively older? Are some getting younger? What, you know, is the Beatles still resonating with younger generations of people?
5: So yes to all the above. When I did the Monkees convention and I do the Beatle tours, we don't just see, you know, folks bringing their kids. It's folks bringing their kids and their grandchildren. We had a grandma with her granddaughter on the tour this year, but it skews, you know, 50s, 60s, 70s. We have to stop a few more times to go to the bathroom when we're doing tours. We have to go maybe a little slower and go to more important sites and leave out, you know, the smaller inconsequential ones. But it's still a joy because, you know, people have done their cruises. This is like, you know, what else haven't we done? And the Beatle tour is something everyone who's of a certain age and a generation wants to do, and wants to do it in a safe way with a group.
3: Have you met any Beatles yourself?
5: I've met them all except John. I always say I've met four Beatles, and people go, "You've met all four?" I go, "Well, I met Paul, Ringo, George, and Pete Best." So I've met four Beatles because Pete Best was the drummer before Ringo.
3: How did you happen to meet them? Did you meet them as someone who was known as a devoted fan and promoter? How'd you meet them? And were they nice to you?
5: Oh, amazing, amazing. So George Harrison was in an airport in Japan when I took a group of Beatle fans and George Harrison fans to see him in concert in Tokyo. We did a group flight. We went to see his shows and we saw him at the airport, which was kismet. It wasn't planned. Ringo press conferences, the Phil Donahue show. I asked him a question from the audience. A lot of close encounters. Paul, I met the most one-on-one scenarios. I'll tell a quick story because I was introduced to him by Sam Leach, who was a Beatles promoter from Liverpool. They were close friends. And Sam says to Paul, "This is Charles Rosenay from the States. He publishes a magazine called Good Day Sunshine." And Paul goes, "Good title," because he wrote the song. And then he goes, "And Charles produces the conventions in America." And Paul goes, "Oh, that's cool." And he also does the Beatle tours to Liverpool every summer. Paul goes, "When do I get the royalties?" It was such a great line. You know, that was the first time I met him. And I got to meet him a few times thereafter. It was very, very special. And yeah, he's grounded and amazing and had nothing but positive experience. You always hope that when you meet your heroes, you know, you're not disappointed or upset, but
3: every
5: scenario was perfect.
3: And with the passing of time, Charles Rosenay, personally, are there songs in the Beatles catalog that, you know, that fall back and others that fall forward? I'm just curious to know, you know, do you feel like the music has such depth that it touches you at every age and stage personally?
5: What a great question, Lisa. So there are some songs that are so overplayed, but every Beatle band does like "Come Together." And I get it, because John Lennon, "Come Together." They can imitate him so perfectly. I don't want to hear it again. Give me 4 months and then I won't be tired of it, because I just got back from a Beatle tour where I literally heard it 10 times a day, every day. And then there's some like more obscure ones, which I always liked and have come to the forefront. There's a song by George, "While My Guitar Gently Weeps." And it's just, I learned new levels of loving it each time I hear it. Another one is "And Your Bird Can Sing," which none of these, you know, you don't hear them on the radio. They don't come to mind when you think Beatles, but some of those B-sides and outtakes and maybe the deeper cuts from the albums tend to, you know, resonate with me more now than they did when I was going, "She loves you." Yeah. Yeah.
3: I'll tell you, for me, the lyrics to Eleanor Rigby, maybe it's because of what I do for a living. You know, Charles, I'm a probate judge and I deal with so many lonely people. So all the lonely people, where do they all come from? I probably say that lyric to myself almost every day.
5: It's so deep. How could a guy in his 20s write such brilliance? So, as you know, I put out the book called The Book of Top 10 Beatle Lists.
3: Yeah.
5: So 64 celebrities gave me their top 10 list. And at the end, I put, which I shouldn't give away because it helps sell the book, the top 10 that the celebrities picked.
3: Yeah.
5: And yes, yesterday is number one, but Eleanor Rigby is number two. So many people respect and love that song.
3: And the other one I love is The Fool on the Hill. I don't know why I love that one. I love that one. I just love that one.
5: There's something to analyze here with you, Lisa.
3: I'm not sure.
5: The song about this lonely, alone fool on a hill by himself. And Eleanor Rigby, who sits alone in a church.
3: But that one really gets to me because I think it was a profound lyric set to a very beautiful melody. I think it was very profound, actually.
5: And there's a whole orchestra behind it. Yeah, it's both of those songs are absolutely so ahead of their time.
3: Right?
5: Yeah, oh, so much so. Yeah, definitely. When we just did the Beatles tour in London and Liverpool, there were concerts every night. We go to concerts, we tour during the day, and the bands that rock the people the most and blow everyone's minds is when they have the symphony, the horn section, you know, the strings behind them, and Eleanor Rigby and Fool on the Hill, jaw-dropping when you hear them live, because the Beatles never did them live.
3: For a long time, the Beatles stayed away from the Apples, the iTunes music and stuff. And at one point I was like afraid that people were not going to hear the Beatles anymore. It seems to have kind of solved that. They have the Beatles channel on Sirius and stuff. But do you feel that the Beatles are played enough to be exposed to younger people?
5: Well, it was very smart that they were off it for a while because there was that developed a marketing desire for them. I think that, gosh, there's never played enough. Come on. There's no oldie stations anymore. It's the greatest music of all time. You know, if anyone dare says they're underrated, the Beatles were overrated. They're underrated. They're still the greatest and the most underrated band of all time, and they could never be played enough.
3: Charles Rosanay, thank you so much for joining us on The Last Show with David Cooper. I'm Lisa Wexler. I hope you've enjoyed this wonderful reminiscence with a raconteur, or a raconteur, as you would say, Charles Rosanay. And we'll be back for more. Stay tuned.
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3: If you've read a newspaper recently... Morning. Well, it's off to a pretty quiet start if you're just heading out the door, but it looks like crews may be wrapping up some overnight work across the White Mud eastbound near the Tuilliger Corner. Also, keep an eye out for barricades up heading out of St. Albert across 170th Street on the south end of the Anthony Henday. $5 faves delivered to you? 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With 880 Ched Time Saver Traffic, I'm Stacey Woodward.
23: Who live already in one of the poorest regions of the world. And joining us now is Dr. Jakob Steiner, who is a geoscientist at the University of Graz in Austria, but he's based in Dhaka, Bangladesh, where he speaks to us, where he joins us now. He is a geoscientist, and he focuses on water resources and associated risks in mountain regions. He has been giving his opinion recently. He's been consulted a lot. He spent a lot of time in Nepal itself, and he joins us now, as I said, from Bangladesh. Hello.
24: Thanks so much for having me.
23: Dr. Steiner, you are in Bangladesh. Help us, for those who don't know geography, which is a lot of us, how far are you, how near are you to where this disaster in Nepal occurred?
24: Well, if you're taking a plane, it's about 1.5 hours from, I could drive here from my house 50 minutes to the airport and then take a plane for a bit more than an hour to Kathmandu. But then you would still have to drive for many, many hours to get to the source, which actually at the moment you can't because all the roads have been completely washed away. But I have driven this road many, many times. It's only about 80 kilometers, but it still can take you up to 10, 11, 12 hours in normal conditions because the road is in such a bad state. Yes, it's a highway. It's the main connecting highway between Nepal and China. But we are in the high Himalayas, and keeping up that infrastructure is a challenge even under normal circumstances, let alone the circumstances that we saw in the last couple of days. Yes.
23: And you have spent your life, you have a very interesting bio because you've also studied music. You're an accomplished musician, and you're also studying water resources and environmental, I guess, disaster, recovery, water. So you're a fascinating guy, Dr. Steiner. Why is it that you chose to spend so much time in Nepal to begin with before this? What were you trying to find out?
24: Well, that's a very long story that goes back into the water story goes back to be me being a child on the summer pastures that my parents kept cattle on, and me being more interested in the water distribution and how to keep the pastures green, and eventually deciding I had to study water resources because my music career wasn't I wasn't strong enough to make it just as a musician. And I happily studied engineering then. I ended up in Nepal for a couple of reasons. I studied in Switzerland, but I had the opportunity to do some research during my undergraduate studies in Nepal. And by luck or bad luck, the research area where I work in is exactly the valley where on the other side of the mountain, the mountain came down a couple of days ago. So we have been working in this area since 2000, or I've been working there since 2013, but actually other scientists, especially Japanese scientists before me, have been working since the 1970s in that particular area, trying to understand how glaciers are changing, how water resources are changing, and how the climate is changing, which in a way makes this even more ironic, because it shows you that, you know, nobody can say we just need to measure more, we need to look more, and then we would have known. We've been looking at exactly this spot. We've been measuring permafrost in situ, in this location, for a long time, which is very rare in the Himalaya still. And still, we were not able to catch what happened, right? But at least it gives us a bit of an idea of context. We are interested from the start to understand how water is changing in the region in general, and why that is so. So, you know, whether it's becoming, whether the timing of the water availability is changing. For example, this is important for agriculture, but it's also important for hydropower. And hydropower is a big topic in Nepal. It produces pretty much all of its energy from water. And this is obvious because it's relatively easy to do because it's such a mountainous country. So
23: it just goes downhill.
24: Exactly. It just goes downhill, which is, you know, is an opportunity, but it's also a risk, as we saw. And because of that, they have been developing tremendous amounts of water, so hydropower infrastructure in this valley as well. And actually, at the event on the 26th of August, 10% of the complete, of the ability of Nepal to produce energy has been wiped out in an instant. So 10% of their ability to produce energy is completely gone, including their biggest solar power plant. So it's not just hydropower. And unfortunately, also the biggest solar power plant was also in that valley. And they're, you know, they were advised by consultants like me when I was still a kid or not even born that they should invest more in hydropower. It's because it's green energy, and that also, it makes sense. Like you just noted, it just keeps coming down. But because of that, the risks were sometimes also, you know, people didn't pay so much attention to that. And we as scientists, we try to at least give some advice on where is the water, how much of it is there, and when is it decreasing, when is it increasing? But then, of course, also how the associated...
23: But Dr. Steiner, all right, so let me ask you this, Dr. Steiner. We're chatting with Dr. Jakob Steiner, who's a geoscientist. You say you were there since 2013. Before that, Japanese people were there, scientists. Did you predict that this would happen? In other words, were you telling the world, hold on a minute, this is going to melt, this is too thin, this is going to happen?
24: Well, a bit of nuance. We didn't say that exactly this magnitude is going to happen. We were, you know, people were asking me whether I was surprised to see this kind of mass coming down the mountain. I would say we were shocked. We were not surprised because the dimension of it is incredible. It's incredible to me as well. But we were not surprised that something like this could happen. So we were actually with colleagues from the US as well. We were documenting a somewhat smaller event, which happened in the exact same spot in 2025, right? In July 2025, there was in the same location. A flood came down, killed more than 20 people. It destroyed the trade between China and Nepal for more than 6 months. It was a huge impact. And, you know, we said then, look, you have to pay more attention. We have to find solutions to be prepared. This was a year ago. pretty much nothing has happened since then.
23: But what could they do, Dr. Steiner? But what could they? This kind of a thing seems, you know, it seems like it's an irreversible course of melt. And certainly individuals feel completely powerless when we consider this problem. We feel like, well, what can any of us do?
24: Yeah, also the dimension of this specific event, there was not much one could actually do because it was so large. Nobody could have stopped that mountain from crumbling. Once that mountain decided at one point to say, I'm going to go, it was going to go. There was no way, right? We are too late for the point where we can say, okay, we could have prevented from that event happening. No chance. This ship has sailed long ago, but we could have prepared to at least tell people in the downstream that something is coming and that they are ready to move up the hill slopes and not be in harm's way.
23: Dr. Jakob Steiner, can you just hold right there? Because I do want to come back. I'm Lisa Wexler. 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I do want to come back and ask you, as someone who has studied this, what you would have us as the richer societies do for Nepal now to prevent further catastrophe, to help places like Bangladesh where you are. And in our own self-interest, you know, is it worth us for us to do it? Is it going to spread to where the richer countries are, even if we don't care about the poorer countries, right? Do we care about ourselves? So let's come back and have you talk about that. Dr. Jakob Steiner, who was with us on The Last Show, geoscientist, we'll be right back.
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12: 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Keeping up for construction barricades still up over on the north side. 132nd Avenue remains blocked off. In between 127th and 121st Street, you can use 137th Avenue as an alternate. And some work also being done across 104th Avenue near 109th Street. 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
23: We're chatting with Dr. Jakob Steiner, who studied in Graz, who studied in Switzerland, who was in Bangladesh, who did a lot of work in Nepal. And he has been consulted and asked frequently since the disaster in Nepal recently happened about it, what we can do about it. Could it have been prevented? This is our part two. Welcome back. I'm Lisa Wexler. You're listening to The Last Show with David Cooper. I'm subbing in for the week. Dr. Steiner, welcome back to the show.

0: well? And if so, what can we do to prevent further erosion of glaciers and catastrophes like this?
1: Really, really important questions. And first, yes, of course, it was a huge problem that in the last couple of years, agencies like USAID, but not just USAID, other countries as well, right? That's important to note, pulled out and reduced their investment. And this definitely, to some degree, has made Nepal weaker in terms of being able to respond. But in the end, they're still doing a great job, I think. And it's important to note that it's not just it's not just about the short-term money. It's actually about the long-term support. One thing that also eroded was basically this sign of saying, look, we don't care anymore about the problems you have. We're going to retreat to our own countries and deal with those. But that leads me to your second part of the question. Should we care, right? Is it in our self-interest? And it absolutely is. There is no, you know, even if we say, okay, this has happened in Nepal, why do I care about Nepal? This is these kind of disasters, they don't care about borders. They didn't care about the border between China and Nepal, right? So the flood that we saw was traveling across the border twice, actually, ridiculously enough. It also reached India in a much weaker state. And this is bound to happen in other places around the planet. And it's not going to ask then whether, you know, you cared or you didn't care before. It's egalitarian in that way. So the mountains in Himalaya are especially tall. So the elevation differences are big, which makes it a bit more prone to this, you know, to this huge magnitude. But otherwise, these processes that we have seen, absolutely possible that they will hit us as well. And then, of course, you can make the next step and say, well, I live in Connecticut. How is it going to reach me in here? Or I live in Santa Barbara. It's not, of course, those places are not going to be affected by a collapsing mountains up in the Rockies. Never going to happen. That dimension we're not going to see, but that doesn't mean that other things aren't going to bite you. And you know, if I think, we have seen in the last couple of years enough events that were uncomfortable for us in, like you say, in richer countries. I mean, if we look at Europe, for example, it's been an absolutely horrific summer, not just very warm, not just hot, but so hot that thousands of people have died because of it. People sometimes don't realize, right? These are slower deaths than the fast ones we saw in Nepal. But this is not going to stay this way. It's just going to get worse. And I think the visuals we saw from Nepal are extreme, but they visualize a little bit what's going to hit us. It's absolutely in our self-interest to change the way we consume our resources.
0: And is that what it is, Dr. Steiner? Do you think at the root of all of this is human-caused fossil fuel emissions or human-caused releasing too much heat into the atmosphere that continues to have the temperature rise? Because I just saw recently, we are so far away from goals that we set even 20 years ago. We are on target to have, and I speak in Fahrenheit, not Celsius, at something like 2.5 degrees higher in the next like 30 years, which is astoundingly higher. I don't think people understand the magnitude of that. And in your view, is this what it is? And is it reversible?
1: Absolutely, it is.
0: You think it's reversible? Because in the U.S., we're like, forget it. We can't reverse it. Maybe we can adapt to it. I'm just telling you, that's what a lot of people think.
1: Yeah, exactly. No, so that's true. We can't completely reverse it. We have to adapt, unfortunately. We are at that point of, you know, some degree what we call no return. Or beyond the point of return. But, you know, it's like if you smoke for 50 years, the chances that you're going to, you know, have challenges later in life and the chances that of you getting cancer are high, that doesn't mean that you should say, well, I already smoked 50 years, let's go for another 20 years and it's going to be fine equally. It's going to get even, the chances are going to get even worse. And I think that is also an important point. It is, you know, you can still be lucky. Of course, you can smoke all your life and not be affected at all. Unfortunately, you know, this also happens and other people don't and they still get ill. But, and this is the same for the, you know, in a way for this event in Nepal. The event in Nepal, unfortunately, could have also happened without climate change because some, you know, our planet also changes, sometimes without being hit by a changing climate. In this case, a mountain broke apart,

0: sometimes, you know, material just fails. But the thing is, the likelihood of this happening, the chances of this happening just become much higher, right? And this is a bit the issue, that if we keep going like this, you know, even if we change our behavior today, and if we, you know, become good and we kind of realize what's at stake, still those events are going to happen because we are that far in. Unfortunately, we can't just say, okay, if we are doing everything we should from tomorrow, then it's going to be great. No, that's not how it happened and how it works. We have been not paying attention for too long, but the chances that it's going to happen less often in future, and that at least for some people it's going to be more bearable, are going to be higher. That's the big challenge with the whole climate change issue.
1: Now that this happened in Nepal, Dr. Steiner, I don't mean to interrupt you, but I only have a few minutes. I have to grab you. Now that this has happened in Nepal, is this like the beginning of a crack that is then going to keep cracking wider and wider and wider?
0: Well, you know, I'd hope so. And I think there are chances that this will help a crack to evolve, that you know, changes will happen. But unfortunately, I've seen such events before.
2: Well, so far, volume is still fairly light in and around the city, and just construction to keep an eye out for. If you're coming off the Yellowhead westbound, making your way southbound onto 97th Street, you'll need to stay left. And for those across Victoria Trail, keep an eye out for work west of the Yellowhead as you're making your way northbound, stay right. The heart of the city is filled with amazing shops, restaurants, attractions, and events, so let's turn up downtown. 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With 880 Jet Time Saver Traffic, I'm Stacey Woodward.
0: Yes, absolutely. We're in touch with the people in the region where the flood originated. It has hit them hard. Many have lost many family members. But I think what we also have to keep in mind, it's really tough for them in the coming months and years. Erosion is going to go on. Their villages have been cut off. The long-term effects of these very, very fast events that just happen in one day are really harsh. And I know this from other locations. Many have told me before, you know, the flood wasn't even the big disaster. Everything that came afterwards was the big disaster, because it's going to take a very long time for them to recover. And that's the struggle that we are faced with ahead. And yes, we're in touch with them and we're trying to do everything that we can to support.
1: Dr. Jakob Steiner, thank you very much for committing your life to this work. Thank you for joining us on The Last Show with David Cooper.
0: Thanks so much for having me. Bye-bye. Take care.
1: Thanks for joining us on The Last Show. I'm Lisa Wexler. It's been a pleasure to host. We'll be back behind the mic tomorrow.
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12: This is Global News. It's 6 o'clock. I'm Morgan Smith right now in Edmonton. It's 12 degrees. We're headed to a high of 24 this afternoon with a mainly sunny sky and risk of a thunderstorm tonight and tomorrow with a high of 16 degrees. Edmonton police seeking help to find a missing man and his two children. 42-year-old Scott McDermott and his children, 6-year-old George and 9-year-old daughter Leslie, last seen at Manningtown Center on 155th Avenue and 37th Street. This was on August 28th. Scott and the two kids haven't been seen or heard from since that date. EPS releasing photos of the family, asking anyone who's seen or knows of their whereabouts to contact police right away. Well, with the Canadian counter tariffs on $28 billion worth of U.S. products now in effect, the Canada West Foundation says it's too soon to know the full financial impact on your budget. Canada West Foundation President Gary Marr says while the instinct to fight back and defend the country is natural, the longer the trade war goes on, the more it will hurt Canadians.
13: The tariffs that the United States has placed on Canadian goods don't show up quite as readily at the consumer, you know, pocketbook. And the reason is because we import things that we use, finished goods or vegetables and so on and so forth. But what we send to the United States are often parts that go into a larger supply chain.
12: U.S. Trade Czar Jameson Greer blaming Canada for the latest escalation in the trade and tariff war, which will see some Canadian goods completely barred from U.S. markets. They include Canada's booze, some dairy products, and some motorcycles, and no Canadian origin products being awarded any government procurement contracts. Greer says Trump signing those five executive orders is a natural consequence of Canada's senseless retaliation. Food Allergy Canada says although other provincial education ministries have policies in place to prepare for and deal with serious allergic reactions, our province is the only one which legislates all schools stock epinephrine devices that aren't designated for a particular student. The advocacy group is calling for all provinces to put similar legislation in place rather than leaving it up to individual schools and school boards to take the initiative. Joanne Harrell is the principal at George P. Nicholson School here in Edmonton. She says they were prepared when a 6-year-old boy needed a stock EpiPen.
14: You're ready for what's going to come. I mean, it's almost like you practice for fire drills, you practice for lockdown drills. You should be practicing for medical emergencies, too.
12: Pediatric allergist Dr. Scott Cameron says first-time anaphylactic reactions are just one reason why epinephrine devices should be stocked in schools. Well, the Zebra Center needs help restocking some important items. The organization's running critically low on backpacks. They're given to kids who've experienced abuse, typically filled with toiletries, clothing, other comforting items. The Zebra Center CEO, Emmy Steubing, says it's been a very busy summer, and the shelves are looking pretty bare.
15: We might support upwards of 12, 15 children a day, and we're seeing them every day, and more of them sometimes come with needs where they could use an extra coat or some school supplies or some deodorant or whatever it may be.
12: New backpacks and supplies for kids of all ages can be dropped off at the Zebra Center. Post-secondary students are returning to downtown Edmonton for the school year, and McEwen University and Norquest College are welcoming them back with a block party today. It takes
16: place between 10:30 this morning and 2:30 this afternoon on 108th Street between 102nd and 104th Avenues. And forecasters are expecting a potentially historic El Nino to prolong fall and potentially delay winter's arrival in Canada this year. The Weather Network says most of the autumn will likely see drier and milder weather. I'm Morgan Smith, your next news at 6:30 on 880 CHED.
17: 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It is time now to check traffic, and here's Stacey Woodward.
18: Good morning. Well, everything is looking pretty good for those that are just making their way out the door. Keep an eye out for barricades that are still up as you're making your way across 87th Avenue from Metal Arc Road all the way to 189th Street East and Westbound down to two lanes. We also have crews continuing to work across 156th Street just off of 95th Avenue. On now at Shoppers Drug Mart, get up to $900 off when redeeming up to 500,000 PC Optimal points during the Super Redemption event. 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With 880 CHED Time Saver Traffic, I'm Stacey Woodward.
17: Ooh, it's going to be a beautiful day today in the city. 24 degrees, mainly sunny skies. Tonight there is a small chance of showers, maybe a thunderstorm, and that's going to extend into tomorrow as well. It looks like tomorrow's going to be a bit of a rainy day, so the kids can break out the rain boots maybe and the rain jacket. 16 degrees on Thursday, so we fall about 10 degrees from today to tomorrow. Currently it's 12.
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1: Good morning. It is 6:06 this Wednesday morning. Thanks so much for joining us here on This Morning. Morley Scott is back after a weekend in Calgary. Good morning, friend.
2: Good morning. How's everybody?
1: Good. You went a little bit earlier before the Labor Day game with your wife, Jan, just to sort of hang out.
2: We went down on Saturday afternoon. So, yeah, we had a nice dinner out Saturday, and then Sunday the work started, and it was a great finish to the weekend with that fourth quarter. 24 points erases all doubt, and the Elks win the Labor Day Classic for the second time in 3 years. It was a nice bus ride home for the team. There's no doubt about that.
1: I could only imagine. But then, of course, they couldn't have partied too hard because they're back in action this week. Of course, tickets selling really, really well.
2: Here around 24,000.
1: Yeah, I heard
2: already.
1: That too.
2: So they are starting to move forward, and it's the most tickets they've sold at this point leading up to a game. The Saskatchewan game had 31,000 people here. They sold like 8,000 to 10,000 in the last 4 days, so hopefully that will continue as well. We won't get the people coming from Saskatchewan, but hopefully there'll be some people coming from Calgary to buy tickets.
1: And hopefully the Edmonton fans certainly step up.
2: And lots of Edmonton fans, for sure. And a special message later in the show from head coach Mark Killam as well.
1: A special message?
2: Edmonton football fan. Yeah.
1: Oh, okay. I love that. And you can't even get tickets here at the station. Like, we have tickets, and usually you can't give these things away in the last couple of years, but now everybody wants them.
2: An interesting email yesterday. Just so you know, we have no tickets.
1: No, everybody wants these tickets now because it's some pretty good football on the field.
2: It's funny. I was over talking to Mark Killam yesterday for the coaches show last night. And we got talking about just what a different vibe there is about the team in town right now. And I'm seeing more people wearing gear. There's more people want to talk football. More people want to talk about how the team's doing. And that's going to increase this week with the win on Monday and the game coming up on Saturday. So, yeah, it's a good times right now.
3: And we've got tickets on our show, of course, today.
2: Can get tickets.
3: We will qualify. Somebody, they will, of course, go to the game guaranteed this Saturday and come to our live show on Friday for a chance to kick for ticks to the game after Saturday.
2: Kick for ticks. I like
3: kick
2: it.
3: Kick for ticks. So,
2: I like it.
3: Yeah, we qualified our first kicker yesterday. He was beside himself to come down.
1: Like, I'm so happy.
3: Yeah, first of all, he was happy to get the ticks. Second of all, he was happy to come down to Commonwealth on Friday, get on the field with us, check it out, and take a kick. But I told him to think about the distance that he wanted to kick from. I know we had some debate about that in the meeting.
2: Don't get cocky.
3: Well, that's just it. So how are we going to work that out, I guess? Are we going to let people decide? Do they kick from what yard line?
1: I think we have to do them all from the same yard line.
2: I think the first thing that comes to me is 15 yards right now.
1: Right. Is that hard or easy? Thing. I have no idea.
3: And is that something you can achieve at the 15 yard
2: line? I think I tried it a couple of times, and it's not as easy as it looks from 15 yards. It's hard to criticize the kickers after you try to do it yourself, right?
3: Right. So,
2: well, you tried it a couple of years ago.
1: I had Converse on. I'd never kicked a ball football before in my entire life. So, yeah, it was kind of pathetic. But you can't do it closer because that's even harder.
2: It's harder. Then you got to make sure you get it up, right?
3: Yeah. Vertical,
2: thing,
3: yeah.
2: Right? So there's a lot to it. It's a sweet science.
1: Yeah, and so we're going to be qualifying somebody with a trivia question coming up just before 8 o'clock, so stay tuned for that. Went for a walk yesterday, and I got all of my protein that I needed. What's with these little bugs?
3: These little aphids.
1: Like, mosquitoes, not even a problem anymore. These little aphids, they are everywhere. They're in my eye. They're in my chapstick. They're in my mouth. I'm picking them out with my fingernail. What is going on?
2: You need to wear a mask, maybe.
1: It was so bad that I have plantar fasciitis, I think, and so I bought some, I don't know, insoles. Right. So I actually had pulled that out, and I was fanning them in front of my face for about a half an hour of my entire walk home from the drugstore.
3: Well, I was going to bring
1: just so I could get them out of my mouth.
2: I honestly have no idea what you're talking about. I have not seen these things. I've been for
3: walks. Seen them.
2: I have not seen them. I was in Calgary. We had two really long walks in Calgary on Sunday morning and Monday morning, and never saw a bug in any of them. So
3: I was going to mention I was out in the yard a lot yesterday with my baby. And I noticed an explosion in ladybugs. And it seems to make sense because back in the day, I used to work the drive-thru at a McDonald's, and I used to watch in between customers, all those little green aphids would sit on the drive-thru window because of the light, right? They would be drawn in there. And one day I was bored, just time to lean, no time to clean. And I was watching this ladybug walk across to each little aphid, bite its little head off, drop the body and eat and move on to the next. And these little guys didn't see it coming.
2: Twist.
3: Well, that's just it. So then I thought, well, that's why yesterday when I was out in the yard, I saw no less than 4 or 5 ladybugs in my yard doing their thing. I didn't see any aphid murders, but you see an explosion in one thing and then it brings on the other naturally, right?
1: Okay, so. I'll take the ladybugs, but have you not seen that the spider webs are just covered? Is this a St. Albert problem? I have not really noticed it.
2: I don't know.
1: You have seen them.
3: And they're so tiny, you don't even notice they're there until you breathe them in.
1: You can see them flying around everywhere.
3: They fly in my beard and they don't come out.
1: They were all over my chest. They were all over my arms. I'm like, enough is enough. Sarah, have you been seeing them? You're a big runner.
4: So, a little ashamed to admit this, but I haven't really been out of my house since I got home.
1: While you're still suffering from jet lag,
4: Yesterday's nap turned into, I was asking Morley, does it still count as a nap if it's 4 hours long?
1: Oh, naps. Well, 4 hours, not good, but I guess you're recovering from some.
4: Yeah, that's what we're going to say, right? Yeah. It was recovery.
1: Yeah. It's 3 hours before.
2: It's funny how you talk about jet lag and everything, and we all have experienced it. I've never been to Europe, so I haven't experienced it that way. But I'm amazed at what the LA Rams are doing. They're playing in Australia tomorrow. They haven't left yet.
1: That's playing with fire, though. Just with mechanical issues. I know they're not flying commercial,
3: I think Australia is having a trouble right now with their air traffic control.
2: Yeah, sorry. Yeah, and the other team's been there since Thursday of last week, getting acclimated.
3: Is it by choice that they haven't left?
2: Yeah, that's the way they chose to do it. They're staying on Pacific time. They're going to take off later today. They're going to land, they figure, somewhere between 16 and 24 hours before game time later today.
3: They're in trouble. There's some type of disruption with air traffic controllers in Australia right now. There's Aussies sleeping in the airport. I was just looking at the headlines.
2: They're not landing at other private airports, right?
3: But there still has to be the warm bodies to guide that plane in, right?
2: I think it's really weird that they're waiting this long.
1: Yeah, I think so too. And Chris has a point, right? Anything can happen.
2: But they're not changing their watches. They're going to stay on Pacific time the whole time when they're there, right? Yeah. The game's tomorrow night. They're playing the game in the morning in Australia, so it's going to be like a 8 o'clock Eastern time start, 6 o'clock here. So
1: that's kind of cool.
2: 5 o'clock Pacific time. So I'm interested to see how they come through this.
3: And when does NFL's underway? It's about to kick off. Right?
2: Yeah, like first game goes busy. Tonight. Yeah.
3: First season starts tonight. Like this is free time to them.
2: Yeah. Yeah, that's exactly right. It's not like they had a game last week. Right.
3: You know,
1: Speaking of wildlife, no update on that bear that was roaming through North Edmonton yesterday. Videos that...
2: Just looking for picnic baskets.
1: I know.
3: Picnic.
4: I bet he found his way back to the bush. Like, they're smart like that.
1: I can't even get out of Castle Downs on a good day.
4: But they can smell. He can smell his way back.
1: Come on. He was by Skyview.
3: Skyview's
1: where, the big strip malls are.
4: But somebody would have seen him again.
3: I
1: think so. Unless he's hiding somewhere in a tree or in a backyard somewhere. He's just scared to death. He's just a little guy. But it won't end well for him if he is spotted on the streets in the daylight. But yeah, Fish and Wildlife is like, we haven't had another sighting of this guy. So I really hope he found his way home.
3: And you know what's bringing them in? It just dawned on me is we've all moved to scrap recycling. A lot of these neighborhoods now, which previously didn't have a big green bin, has a big green bin. We're all dumping our potato peels in. I don't know if that's ever been accounted for as far as the new green plan.
4: At the lake, we have rules like you can't leave garbage at your lot overnight. Like don't leave food up because, I mean, we're surrounded by the bush, right? We see bears all the time. And the bears will be up and digging in the garbage.
3: To violate it.
1: Thank goodness we don't have raccoons yet, because those guys are trash pandas.
3: We only have one.
1: We have one?
3: the one I saw.
1: Yeah. I don't know if he's still alive. I have no idea. I didn't track him. He hasn't called me over for dinner lately. All right. It is 6:15. Coming up, a father and his two kids are missing. EPS put out an alert saying this family hasn't been seen since the end of August, and they're looking for your help to try to find them. And Donald Trump, he's fighting back, banning some Canadian items from entering the United States. We'll give you a list in the 880 coming up next.
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1: A father and his two kids are missing, and police need your help to try to find them. Edmonton Police Service releasing photos of 42-year-old Scott McDermott, his 6-year-old son George, and 9-year-old daughter Leslie. They were last seen August 28th at Manning Town Center. You can go to any of the EPS's social media accounts to see their photos. President Donald Trump banning some Canadian products that happened last night, signing 5 executive orders. Here's a list. Banned will be gin, vodka, and certain types of wine, along with whiskey and tequila. I didn't even know we made tequila. Packaged beer and non-alcoholic beer. Also, Canadian motorcycles won't be sold in the U.S., along with whey protein and molasses. Canadian cheeses will be hit with a 50% tariff. Beaver skins. Okay. Golf carts, furniture, the big beaver fur skin demand down in the States, paper products, all with a 50% levy. Those come into effect later this month. And Calgary is releasing how much it might cost to finish construction in that city with these new tariffs. Hold on to your cowboy hats. Their new stadium could have a $30 million impact. And these are just estimates of increased cost of steel and construction projects, and their new green line could be hit with an extra $31 million. BC unveiling a new sign at the American border. What do you think about this? I don't know if I like it. Here's Premier David Eby.
7: They carry a message that reflects the spirit of this moment. Welcome to BC, Canada. Strong, proud, and never the 51st state. Sorry.
1: That's actually what they say on the signs. He also pointed to the September 11th attack, saying that when 8,500 passengers were stranded at Vancouver International Airport, Canadians opened their doors to their southern neighbors. Another business group coming out with concerns about what separation talk will do to the local economy and investment. The Business Council of Alberta is supporting Confederation because they say certainty has to be protected and they want people to know what is at stake. According to the Chamber of Commerce, 40% of businesses right now are feeling the effect of uncertainty.
2: The Oilers' captain skates are underway. Most players are in town to prepare for the start of training camp on Tuesday of next week. Rookie camp starts on Friday. First preseason game is the 19th. That's just a week from Saturday. The regular season begins 10 days later. It's here.
1: Taking a look at the forecast, the sunny skies today. It's going to be a beauty of a day. 24 degrees tonight. Showers will start. 12 degrees and a few showers tomorrow as well. 16 for a high currently. It's 12 degrees. Morgan Smith joins us in studio to talk a little bit about yesterday was Retaliatory Tariff Tuesday. And I guess this is maybe Ban Wednesday because Donald Trump was not happy and he went as... to ban Canadian products, which I think is unprecedented down in the States.
8: That's right. Yeah. Global's Mackenzie Gray looks at this response from U.S. President Donald Trump, which came just hours after those retaliatory tariffs went into effect.
9: Good gracious, this place is spacious.
10: Canadian pride manifesting in a unique way.
11: It's a party in Canada, eh?
10: Riffing off a Miley Cyrus song, an interesting opener before B.C. Premier David Eby announcing a new provincial slogan.
12: Welcome to B.C. Canada. Strong, proud, and never the 51st state. Sorry.
10: Those threats revived by Donald Trump in recent weeks, and the day after new Canadian counter-tariffs came into place, an avalanche of new executive orders banning and putting fresh 50% tariffs on a number of Canadian products. The bans on most Canadian alcohol, gin, vodka, brandy, and certain beers no longer allowed into the U.S., matching a number of provincial booze bans. Motorcycles also prohibited after Canada put a 50% tariff on American-made ones starting Tuesday. Dairy products, including whey, as well as molasses, also banned. But the majority of dairy involved has a 50% tariff on it, including a number of cheeses, such as Parmesan and Swiss. More steel and aluminum tariffs, along with golf carts, furniture, paper products, motorboats, and a real throwback, beaver fur skins, now threatened with 50% tariffs. Unlike Trump's normal threats, there is official documentation that says the tariffs will start as early as September 15th, the bans set for September 29th.
13: Prime Minister needs to stop campaigning and start governing.
10: That tone makes it seem unlikely a last-second deal could be found, despite a White House official telling them the American side has had conversations with Canada-U.S. Trade Minister Dominic LeBlanc over the past couple of days.
13: If I were the Canadians, I'd be careful because they wanted the benefits of being a state without being a state.
10: Trump also threatening on social media to ban Canadian products from being purchased by the U.S. government unless Canada restores full and fair reciprocity for American farmers and companies. Those schedules account for more than $50 billion a year. That threat would also match most provinces who banned awarding contracts to U.S. companies. But unlike the executive order, it doesn't have official documentation. Social media, also the only place Mark Carney commented Tuesday, not taking questions or holding a press conference.
14: Canada has consistently proposed long-term partnerships, while the U.S. has too often demanded short-term transactions.
10: As for another Trump threat, a White House official says they're reviewing their options for the promised ban on Bombardier jets.
8: Yeah, so that fur ban on beaver pelts is just so...
1: Yeah, it's obviously with the hockey sticks as well. It's obviously performative and a sign that, hey, I know this means something to you, and we're going to target that as well. How many beaver fur pelts are sent down to the United States anyway, but certainly there are some issues and some businesses that will be hit hard.
8: Thanks so much, for sure.
1: Thanks so much, Morgan. It is 6:24. It is time now to check traffic. It's brought to you by James H. Brown & Associates, Alberta Injury Lawyers, the heavy hitters of injury law. Here is Stacey Woodward.
15: And so far, Stacey, we are looking pretty good for those in and around the city. A bit of volume starting to come into Edmonton from the west on Highway 16 eastbound, just off of Winterburn Road, heading towards the Anthony Henday. And ongoing construction to tie things up across the Yellowhead. If you're westbound near 121st Street, that double turn lane to go southbound onto 121st is closed off. You'll need to use St. Albert Trail as your alternate. 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With 880 CHED Time Saver Traffic, I'm Stacey Woodward.
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1: 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Morley Scott's back with sports. Good morning.
2: Good morning. The Elks and Stampeders are getting set to do it all over again this week. The rematch from Labor Day is set for Saturday at the newly named Concrete Castle of the North. We, of course, will have it for you on 880 CHED. A day off for the players yesterday after the win in Calgary on Monday, but head coach Mark Killam told me last night on the Elks this week, many of them didn't take advantage of that day off.
16: Yeah, so this just tells you about our team. Most of them came in today to watch the film by themselves. So, I mean, as groups, you know, as in their units and stuff like that. So that talks to the players. They did have this day scheduled off. Tomorrow, to give the coaches the maximum amount of time to make adjustments and to give the players the max amount of time of recovery. So we do, we're going to feed them twice tomorrow, and then there's big treatment windows, but we're not actually getting together as a team until 2 p.m. And then we'll start with meetings and then do p.m. walkthroughs. And then, so that's normally different for us because obviously where everything is in the morning. And then the following day we have one practice, but it's a modified practice where it's more just about adjustments and timing and things like that. And then we're back to walkthroughs day before the game.
2: On the field today, just after 4 o'clock this afternoon. The NFL season starts tonight. The first game is the same as the last game from last season, a Super Bowl rematch. The champs in Seattle will be hosting the New England Patriots. Another game tomorrow from Australia, the Rams and the 49ers. Full slate of games on Sunday. And Monday night, Kansas City plays Denver. The Chiefs yesterday confirmed that Patrick Mahomes, just 9 months after reconstructive knee surgery, will start the game at quarterback for the Chiefs. Blue Jays got home runs from Josh Smith and Kazumoto Akimoto. They both hit home runs in a 4-2 win over the A's in Sacramento. They'll play game three of that series this afternoon. Cleveland beat Baltimore, so the Guardians stay a game up on the Blue Jays in the final wild card spot. And a hockey signing yesterday in Boston, Fraser Minton, at 22 after 17 goals and 35 points last season, locked up by the Bruins, an extension for 7 years worth $7.2 million per season. Oilers captain skates are underway. We'll hear from Connor McDavid and others later today. We'll hear from Mike Babcock in 30 minutes.
1: All right. Looking forward to that. Thanks so much, Morley. Well, coming up, Donald Trump is punching back. We're going to go live to Dallas to find out exactly what Donald Trump is doing in terms of retaliating against Canada. Also, a fall forecast. It's looking like it could be a pretty decent season here in the prairies. We'll have that coming up after your newscast.
8: This is Global News. It's 6:30. Good morning. I'm Morgan Smith. Right now in Edmonton, it is 12 degrees. We're headed to a high of 24 this afternoon with a risk of thunderstorm tonight and tomorrow with a high of 16. Edmonton Police Service releasing photos of a father and his young children in the hope that you can help track them down. Now, the last time anyone heard from 42-year-old Scott McDermott, his 6-year-old son George and 9-year-old daughter Leslie was back on August 28th. They were last seen at Manning Town Center on 155th Avenue and 37th Street. If you know where they might be, call police right away. Well, the man accused of firing shots and throwing a Molotov cocktail inside City Hall on January of 2024 was expected in court yesterday, but instead, his case has been adjourned until October 18th. 28-year-old Bazani Sarvar facing several charges. The case was in court because the court is still waiting on the psychological report. This case has been put over until it is delivered. Sarvar was not present yesterday. Well, some premiers are reacting to America's escalation of its trade war with Canada. Hours after our reciprocal tariffs kicked in on billions of dollars of U.S. goods, President Donald Trump signed 5 executive orders ramping up his government's retaliation, including a ban on Canadian booze and some dairy products, Karen Rebo reports.
3: Nova Scotia Premier Tim Houston says he worries the tensions could continue for as long as Donald Trump remains in power.
4: So, in one sense, it's temporary. He's at the end, you know, he's at But in another sense, it's a long-term thing.
3: Quebec Premier Christine Frechette says her government has announced a series of measures to promote buying locally.
5: We are heading for hard times, and Quebec will not back down.
3: In his own statement last night, U.S. Trade Representative Jameson Greer said the decision to hit back was a natural consequence of what he calls Canada's discriminatory treatment of American exports. Karen Rebo, the Canadian Press.
8: Now, Canada U.S. Trade Minister Dominic LeBlanc says the government is assessing all of these latest developments. Alberta Premier Daniel Smith says she'll work with Ottawa to take care of the people and businesses hurt by the tariffs while cautioning against further escalation. Well, new attacks by the U.S. and Iran on oil facilities and tanker ships in the Persian Gulf have pushed the benchmark price of crude back above $100 U.S. per barrel for the first time in nearly 6 weeks. West Texas Intermediate, the price Alberta Oil trades at, also continues to rise, trading early this morning above $95 U.S. per barrel. Now, no comment from the Alberta Energy Regulator on a lawsuit from landowners alleging that chronic underfunding of the orphan well levy is leading to environmental and health issues. The most recent estimate pegs the number of derelict sites at 7,300 in need of decommissioning, with another 9,000 in need of reclamation. Eco-justice lawyer Suzanne Calabrese says the cleanup levy is often described as gradually paying down a mortgage, but she says that analogy makes zero sense.
23: But in this case, it's like you're paying interest-only payments on a mortgage, and your house is doubling in size, and you're buying 10 more houses. That theory of just slowly increasing levy not only doesn't make sense in our current climate, but it's also against the law.
8: The suit alleges the associated cost would come in at $1.6 billion compared to the levy's current balance of just over $154 million. And Alberta getting more than 1,400 new affordable homes thanks to the federal and provincial governments. Ottawa providing up to $220 million through Build Canada Homes, while Alberta will pay up to $165 million. The more than 1,400 units will be spread across 21 planned housing projects and include supportive and transitional housing. I'm Morgan Smith. Your next news at 7 on 880 CHED.
1: Thanks so much, Morgan. It is time now to check traffic, and here's Stacey Woodward.
15: The delay for those downtown, Stacey, is we've got crews dealing with a call in a parking lot near 109th Street, southbound 100th Avenue. Working your way through, you'll need to stay over to the far left, and some volume making its way across the white mud westbound just off of 34th Street. $5 faves delivered to you? Yeah, it's real. Skip's delivering $5 deals all over Alberta. Fire up the app while this incredible deal lasts. Skip to the good part. With 880 CHED Time Saver Traffic, I'm Stacey Woodward.
1: Taking a look at 880 Ched weather, brought to you by James H. Brown and Associates, Alberta Injury Lawyers, the heavy hitters of injury law. Today's going to be a great day. 24 degrees today, mainly sunny skies. 12 degrees tonight. There is a 30% chance of showers this evening and after midnight as well. And then some of that rain continuing into tomorrow. And it's going to be windy overnight, so things may not be where you left them yesterday. It's going to be significantly cooler and below our seasonal average tomorrow. A few showers throughout the day on Thursday, 16 degrees. Currently in the city, it's 12.
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0: morning. It is 6:37. Thanks so much for joining us here on 880 Chet. Of course, we're going to have your code word for your chance to go to an MLB All-Star Week next July in Chicago. We'll have that coming up in about 10 minutes' time. But Donald Trump, late last night, punching back. He said he was going to ban some things, and he did in the wake of retaliatory tariff Tuesday. He announced a couple of things, including cutting Canadian companies out of U.S. contracts. And in an unprecedented move, the country is banning some Canadian items like booze, motorcycles, and molasses. Global News correspondent Reggie Cicchini joins us to talk about it. He's in Dallas right now. Usually he's in Washington, D.C., but he's in Texas for the Republican National Convention, which starts today. Good morning, Reggie.
1: Good morning.
0: Oh, so set the scene where you are right now.
1: Well, it's about 300 degrees, and there are various levels of security that are banning everybody from moving every which way. So, I mean, this is exactly what we'd expect at a political event like this. We just have extra heat on top of the heat.
0: 300 degrees, is that Fahrenheit or Celsius?
1: Let's call it both.
0: So what can you tell us about this escalation late last night?
1: Yeah, I mean, look, we knew that this was coming. It was projected from the president. It was projected from the U.S. Trade Office. In terms of what you had mentioned first with that cut to government contracts, I mean, this is something that the Canadian provinces have been doing now for the last year and a bit, kind of cutting Americans out of certain bids. So Donald Trump argues that this is now just reciprocity, but it's about a $50 billion hit to Canadian purchases. Then in terms of the import bans, again, this is something that we knew was possible. It's deep inside that trade law that's being used to put all these additional tariffs on Canada. The bans are widespread. They're tied to auto. They're tied to dairy. They are tied to the alcohol sector here. And as you mentioned, yeah, it's booze. It's specific kinds of booze. There's no tariff if the booze is over 4 liters. But it's on molasses. It's on furniture. It's on wood products. It's on other pieces of aluminum. So with another hit to the Canadian economy, with the Americans saying, look, we'll lift these bans only if and when you start treating us better.
0: So how damaging? You know, we always talked about the Canadian tariffs being very strategic, hitting maybe perhaps specific red states or border states where that could pressure Trump. Yeah. Were these targeted? Well, we're talking about beaver fur pelts. So I don't know how many pelts cross the border, but this seems a bit of some of the things pretty symbolic.
1: Yeah, I mean, beaver fur pelts. There was also, you know, fur pelts having to do with lynx and ponies and various other goods. Again, these are very targeted issues and sectors that are being hit. But again, you know, this is the administration trying to go after an economy that it argues is taking advantage of the American government. And, you know, the question is ultimately going to be, does this bring somebody to their knees first? We heard the prime minister yesterday suggesting that there's going to be pain, but the pain is worth it because he believed that the Americans were simply offering an unfair deal. But with the escalation, with the ongoing tit for tat, does this keep people away from the table, and does this become protracted? And if so, does this force Canada to further go after other countries to maybe say they need to be doing better trade deals there? What does this do to the U.S. domestically? And also, what does this do to U.S. businesses and consumers who are going to be feeling the pain of this now right before an election?
0: Heard that he backed off on toilet paper because people were worried toilet paper was going to be unaffordable.
1: Yeah, I mean, look, there were a couple of things that were that saw the tariff rollback put in place, and toilet paper was one of them. Obviously, Canada's one of the biggest suppliers to the United States. So, again, it was the same way where we saw the Canadian government step back in terms of tariffs when it came to certain seafoods, arguing that this may have been too broad, and they pulled it back. So that's the issue with these kind of quick-moving tariff policies, is they oftentimes encapsulate everything, and then it has to be walked back a little bit because they understand that there's going to be tangible impacts from it.
0: What about this procurement issue where he's banning Canadian companies from bidding on American construction projects, things like that? Is that a big deal?
1: Well, it could be. The information from the president only came on Truth Social, and it's vague, and it only says that it's going to be, you know, $50 billion worth of potential contracts here. So we don't know what it is. I mean, the USGSA, the General Services Administration, you know, there are many, many different things that it allows for Canadians to bid on, whether it's IT, whether it's medical supplies, whether it's kind of, you know, other goods and services. So there's a real risk here that there could be, you know, another ding to the Canadian economy. But the president said that the GSA and USTR are going to work together on this. So we're waiting for more information to actually see what this is going to be like.
0: So you've got these tariffs that are going to cost Americans more. We've got oil above $100 a barrel today after more unrest in the Strait of Hormuz. Do you expect affordability to be the buzz at the convention today?
1: Yeah, I mean, look, it's going to be hard for Republicans to dance around this. They're going to try to talk about the accomplishments of the administration, particularly when it came to that massive tax bill that was passed last year that allowed for things like no tax on tips, arguing that this was beneficial to the American taxpayer. But ultimately, with life getting more expensive, it is going to be a delicate tightrope for people to walk. I mean, yesterday I was at a metal fabrication company where the gentleman who owns it is a Trump supporter, said that he would vote for Trump again, but he argued that the tariff policies are simply not working, and that aluminum for what he purchases is up 84% since Donald Trump took office. And, you know, that's obviously a cost that gets passed on to the consumer. So, again, it's a tangible reality for Americans here, whether they're lawmakers or whether they're taxpayers and voters, that the tariff policy is making things more expensive in this economy, and it's going to be hard for them to ignore that on stage, except for the fact that it's only Republicans there, and they may not want to talk about it.
0: So what's your goal today? Who are you going to talk to, and what are you hoping to get out of convention over the next couple of days?
1: Well, I mean, look, oftentimes when we are at these events, you know, it's kind of a grab and go and see what lawmakers that we can find. And we've had luck in talking to Trump family members. In the past, we've had luck in talking to lawmakers. Ideally, if there are some border lawmakers here, you know, it would be great to be able to get their take on things. The issue is many Republicans aren't actually coming to this, claiming that there are scheduling issues. But realistically, Trump's unpopularity might make it a bad look for them to be standing with Trump. So we need to see first who's going to show up and then try to figure out once they're here what they have to say.
0: Excellent. Thanks so much, Reggie. Appreciate your time.
1: Thank you.
0: We've been talking to Global News correspondent Reggie Cicchini. He was joining us live in Dallas, Texas for the Republican National Convention. Well, the late night funny shows are back. Jon Stewart back at the desk of The Daily Show after he was at a press conference yesterday. Did you hear about this? Saying officials knew that the air around the World Trade Center after 9/11 was toxic and didn't make it public. So that was a big bombshell that hit the news cycle yesterday. But on his show, he focused on the Canada-U.S. war, the trade war, and the meme battle that Donald Trump seems to be waging alone.
2: Make it stop.
3: Overnight, the trade war with Canada continuing to escalate.
4: President Trump posting a hockey cartoon mocking Canadian Prime Minister Mark Carney as governor.
5: First of all, I can't believe AI has gotten so advanced it can fit Trump's ankles into ice skates. That's not real. That can't be right. The computer generated.
6: Canada's our second largest trading partner. 60% of our oil imports come from Canada. Half of our timber. We get parts for cars and plane. Not to mention 100% of our Carly Rae's Jepson. Why would we be trolling them? Is that the plan, to troll them into submission? Treasury Secretary Scott Bessent, surely you have a more substantive understanding of the Canada-United States dynamic?
7: I had a German Shepherd, and there was a dachshund that used to antagonize her at the at the playground.
5: Is it weird that the Treasury Secretary is at some sort of German-only dog playground?
0: The German Shepherd and the Dachshund. That is Jon Stewart from The Daily Show this morning. It is a 6:45 coming up. That code word where you could win a trip to the MLB All-Star Week. That's coming up next.
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0: Your code word this hour is cubby. Cubby. So that's C-U-B-B-Y. C-U-B-B-Y. 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
1: Not a great summer. It wasn't as summery as...
2: A little rain, I heard.
1: There was just a little bit of rain in July. But the Weather Network is saying that fall's looking to be pretty good across much of Canada. So there's that El Nino that we've been dealing with. So it is going to delay winter's arrival. So some good news this
2: morning.
1: I'm okay with that. So they're talking about the forecast suggests September, October, usual swings between warm spells and, well, chilly spells. Here is the senior meteorologist, Doug Gillum. He says the balance is expected to be milder and drier in most areas. So that's some good news.
3: We expect an extended fall season, and most of Canada will end up warmer than normal, especially late in the season. However, we're still going to see the typical turbulent transition from summer to winter, especially during September and October.
1: Yeah, I was already seeing leaves fall from the sky. And he says, it may be milder, but do not let your guard down.
3: So don't be lulled into a sense of, oh, we're just going to have a dry fall and we don't have to worry about any storms. Fewer storms doesn't mean that the storms that occur won't pack a punch. In fact, we're quite sure that a few of them will.
1: Okay. Well, what storms is he talking about? Rainstorms? Snowstorms?
2: I hope.
1: I don't know. But looking to be a little drier and milder on average fall. Well, coming up at 7 o'clock, they're separating fact from fiction. They're doing a little myth-busting over at the Edmonton Public Library and the University of Alberta. They're talking about health misinformation and getting the truth to people. And tonight's seminar that they're doing, it's a virtual seminar, so you just have to get a Zoom link. They're talking about separating health facts from social media fiction when it comes to GLP-1. That is Ozempic. That is Wegovy. So many Canadians on these drugs right now. I think 3 million Canadians looking to lose weight using, the shots that they have to take every couple of days. I know a lot of people who are using it successfully to lose a lot of weight and become healthier. But there's a lot of things that aren't true that you may see on Instagram or Facebook or even from your friends. So they're trying to bust some myths, and we're going to be talking to them coming up at just after 7 o'clock. And let's check traffic now. Stacey Woodward keeping an eye on the Wednesday morning commute.
4: Right now, Stacey, a couple of things to keep an eye out for those just heading out the door. Crews are on scene of a collision just being cleared off the road northbound 50th Street near 19th Avenue. Just give yourself a few extra minutes. And we also have some delays southbound 109th Street, 100th Avenue. Fire crews were dealing with an earlier incident. They've cleared the scene, but it looks like police are still there. So if you are southbound on 109th, stick to the left. $5 faves delivered to you? Yeah, it's real. Skip's delivering $5 deals all over Alberta. Fire up the app while this incredible deal lasts. Skip to the good part. With 880 Ched Time Saver Traffic, I'm Stacey Woodward.
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10: happening, man. NHL players all over the league are in their cities a week ahead of training camps. Well, less than that, actually. That includes, of course, Edmonton, where the captain's skates are underway. We expect to hear from some players today. We heard from the new head coach, Mike Babcock, yesterday on Oilers Now. He and his staff are getting ready to kick it into gear.
11: In the end, right now, as a coaching group, we have all these ideas of what we're doing. But the bottom line, besides Farley, we don't even know our team. And so you're with them every day. You can have all these theories in the summer, but when the season starts, you got to be ready to adjust to the group you have. So we're going to learn about that in camp and an exhibition, even though it's short, and then just grow as a group. So that's our plan.
10: Rookie camp starts on Friday, main camp Tuesday of next week. The first preseason game is just over a week away, a week from Saturday, September 19th. They will play host to Winnipeg in the first preseason game. Only 4 preseason games this year. The Elks had yesterday off. It's all about recovery this week for them and the Stampeders. After a very physical game on Monday, they do it again on Saturday. This time it will be here. On the Mark Killam Show last night here on 880 CHED, the coach talked about the win on Monday and how every part of the roster had to battle through from a slow start.
12: And I felt like every side of the football had to overcome something as well. And I think, I'm so proud of our football team. I mean, I really feel like it's reflective of the type of guys that we have in that room. I mean, everybody sticks together. Nobody panics. Everybody believes in each other. Everybody has each other's back. So there's no, when things go wrong, which they do, we stand together, and I'm really proud of that.
10: 24 points in the fourth quarter gave the Elks the win on Labor Day. 5 o'clock start on Saturday here, of course, on 880 CHED. Going to be a big crowd, Elks say, hearing about 24,000 sold already for the game on Saturday. So it should be a great day. Weather looks good. We use the phrase now, fall football weather, right? So it's not going to be really hot. It's going to be around 13 degrees or so. Dress appropriately, but it should be a good day for football. NFL regular season starts tonight. Seattle, in a rematch from the Super Bowl game, will host the team they beat in the Super Bowl game, the New England Patriots. Tomorrow is that game in Australia. I found out some more information, Stacey. We're talking about the Rams going today. They planned this out. They took four players and did the same timeline, sent them to Australia in the springtime on the same timeline.
8: Testing it out.
10: Made them work out during the game, so they worked up, you know, their sweat and everything, and then brought them back, and they took the information they told them and booked it together, and they're leaving. I think they're in the air now, but they're leaving today. They're just arriving in Australia for the game tomorrow, then they're coming home right after the game.
8: So I guess it's just so they're not all screwed up for subsequent practices and games, right?
10: Yeah, they're staying when they get back. They're staying on Pacific time. They're not going to change their watches. They're going to stay on Pacific time, and they come back and hopefully go to practice on Monday morning or Tuesday morning just like normal for their game coming up next week.
8: It could be a precedent for other sports teams, right?
10: We'll see how it works out. It's a shame, though, to go all the way to Australia for like 24 hours and come back, though, right?
8: Well, they're professional athletes.
10: It's a business trip. They always say it's a business trip.
8: Yeah, they're flying first class, I'm sure. Well, we're going to do some myth-busting after the break, clearing up any misinformation that people may have on GLP-1. So we're talking Ozempic, those sort of things. What you need to know if you're on them or considering it, that's coming up after the news.
0: This is Global News. It's 7 o'clock. I'm Morgan Smith. Right now in Edmonton, beautiful sunrise out there. It's 12 degrees. We are headed to a high of 24 this afternoon, 16 your high tomorrow. Edmonton Police Service is out with the photos of 42-year-old man and his two children who have been missing since August 28th. That's the last date anyone saw or heard from Scott McDermott and his 9-year-old daughter Leslie and his 6-year-old daughter, or son rather, George. It was at Manningtown Center on 155th Avenue and 37th Street. Now, anyone who knows where they are, who has seen them since that date, are asked to contact police right away. Some updates on a pair of early morning infill fires in Edmonton from Monday and Tuesday. Still no cause has been identified in the Monday blaze in Parkview, which badly damaged a home slated for demolition for a multi-unit development. That house has since been torn down. Meanwhile, in Millwoods, it appears a lithium-ion battery is what sparked yesterday's blaze, which caused an estimated $470,000 in damage to three units near 21st Avenue and 46th Street. The city is urging everyone to brush up on their battery safety. U.S. Trade Representative Jameson Greer blaming Canada for Washington's decision to launch new trade attacks on its northern neighbor. U.S. President Donald Trump banning imports of certain Canadian goods, including motorcycles, some dairy products, and alcoholic beverages. Greer calls the move a natural consequence of Canada's decision to launch retaliatory tariffs in response to new 50% U.S. levies on Canadian goods. Meanwhile, retail experts say it could be a while before you see higher prices on store shelves because of those counter tariffs. Matt Poirier with the Retail Council of Canada says stores will first work through existing inventory before restocking with the newly tariffed goods.
9: It's when we start tariffing the goods that we bring in that the rubber hits the road in terms of impact to the consumer. In terms of on the price side, what we're going to see is going to be very product dependent.
0: Poirier says items with a shorter shelf life will likely see prices rise first, followed by durable goods with slower inventory turnover like ovens and washing machines. Prime Minister Mark Carney has warned that Canada's pivot away from the U.S. would come at a cost, but that the alternative would be worse. While pump prices in Alberta are so far holding steady, oil prices are shooting up at word of more escalation in the war between the U.S. and Iran. ABC News Chief White House Correspondent Mary Bruce with the latest.
13: The U.S. overnight hitting five Iranian oil tankers, saying the strikes are in response to Iran shooting at American warships. Iran then firing at a U.S. base in Jordan, which the U.S. says was ineffective. This war is now in its seventh month, and the president says Iran is being, quote, punished greatly, but Iran shows no signs of backing down.
0: The global benchmark for crude is up nearly $3 this morning, trading above $100 U.S. per barrel, while West Texas Intermediate's up nearly $3 to just shy of $96. U.S. per barrel as well. Now, south of the border, the national average price for a gallon of gasoline stateside has hit $4.15. That's up more than a dollar since the war with Iran began. And after scores of complaints and hours-long waits at Alberta registries, you'll now be allowed to use recently expired passports to apply for your updated driver's license. The UCP government made the change after many Albertans encountered issues getting their new licenses due to new proof of citizenship requirements. The Alberta NDP says It's been such a big mess. Service Alberta Minister Dale Nally should be turfed from the portfolio. I'm Morgan Smith. Your next news at 7:30 on 880 CHED.
8: 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Here's Stacey Woodward.
14: And right now, Stacey, we are still seeing a bit of volume working its way southbound 109th Street near 100th Avenue. As crews remain on scene of an earlier call, you'll need to stick over to the center left. Also, watch for a collision causing a slowdown for those northbound 50th Street at 19th Avenue. The heart of the city is filled with amazing shops, restaurants, attractions, and events. So let's turn up downtown. 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With 880 CHED Time Saver Traffic, I'm Stacey Woodward.
8: 880 CHED Weather brought to you by James H. Brown and Associates, Alberta Injury Lawyers, the heavy hitters of injury law. It's going to be a nice day today, really nice day. So kind of like yesterday, sunny skies, 24 degrees. It's going to be a bit of a change in the evening. The winds are going to start to pick up. There's a 30% chance of showers this evening and after midnight, and then some rain going to continue into tomorrow, on and off rain throughout the day. 16 degrees for Thursday. Currently, it's 12.
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17: 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That's why having a trustworthy news source is vital. 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
1: Good morning. 7:08 this Wednesday morning. Coming up in just a few minutes, we'll get a lowdown on exactly what these new Trump bans, these new tariffs on certain and targeted goods mean to Canadian businesses. There's also, there's apparently a 50% tariff on beaver fur pelts. I don't know how many cross the border, but that's one of the areas that the Trump administration is targeting, trying to punish Canadians. Also, bigger issues, there's booze bans. So any, you know, Alberta or Canadian distiller, brewery trying to sell down in the United States won't be able to do that anymore unless they're selling in quantities more than 4 liters. So we're going to unpack some of that. It's sort of pretty complicated. A whole long list, including molasses, golf carts, mattresses, motorcycles. That's coming up in the 880 in about 10 minutes time. Well, here in Canada, did you know that more than 3 million people are using a GLP-1 like Ozempic or Wegovy? And that's in Canada alone. I think in the States, the number's more like 1 in 8 are doing the injection. And we're seeing restaurants have to adapt because so many people want smaller meals. So they're offering like kids' meals or smaller portions. But there's a lot of unknowns, a lot of misinformation, confusion, and stigma attached to these drugs. That's why the U of A and the Edmonton Public Library, they're teaming up to bust some myths with some straight talk on health issues. And this is their first seminar. It's happening tonight. Dr. Saiful Anwar from the U of A Department of Medicine joins us on the line. Good morning, doctor.
2: Good morning, Stacey. Thank you for having me.
1: So why did you want to put on this series of seminars trying to bust some myths? Because there's a lot of misinformation, and I guess that's due to the proliferation of social media.
2: Yeah, it's a great question. You know, the main aim of this series is to help people provide appropriate information, navigate the overwhelming and often conflicting health information they are encountering online. So our Department of Medicine explored partnership with Edmonton Public Library, which is an ideal partner, to see we can provide this accessible community information to our community.
1: Do you hear it in your own practice where people are asking you questions about something and you're like, no. You must have got that from Facebook, because people actually, they see it and they believe it. And I, you know what? I'm guilty of doing the same thing.
2: Yeah, people do hear multiple things, and hence we are planning to have this session tonight so that we can provide evidence-based education for these very important, powerful medications, which has revolutionized the care for these chronic disease, how we treat type 2 diabetes or obesity. And it's much more beyond weight loss, their associate benefits, not only the number on the scale, but many more benefits which come with these medications. But unfortunately, there are lots of myths on the social media which confuses our patient and our population how to use these medications and how to navigate across.
1: I think a lot of people still, from people who don't take them, they're not quite sure how they work. Do these drugs, these injections, just make you less hungry, thus the weight loss?
2: So these medications mimic a natural gut hormone called GLP-1. So unfortunately, the natural gut hormone which is produced, it's degraded within minutes. But these are synthetic medications which can last up to a week. They regulate our appetite, they slow down digestion, and they help regularize the sugar and tells the brain that you're full. And it's important to note that these medications work in conjunction with lifestyle changes rather than a medication working alone on its own.
1: So it's not like you're on GLP-1s, you don't have to give up, you shouldn't, I guess, give up things like exercise and healthy eating.
2: Yeah, so when we talk about the management of chronic disease, lifestyle medicine or lifestyle is a very important step. For example, six pillars out of that, exercise, nutrition, appropriate sleep, maintaining social connection, avoidance of substances. These are very important pillars of lifestyle changes, which if we adopt along with these medications, then and only then we are having a shared success in the management of these chronic disease rather than medications alone, because they are not a quick, easy, magic fix.
1: So what are some of the biggest misconceptions people have about GLP-1s?
2: They can come with multiple misconceptions, whether it be around significant muscle loss or Ozempic face, or at increased risk of cancer, or these are magic fixes and they don't need other lifestyle measures. So, and other side effects, those can be overlooked as well.
1: So can you unpack some of those things in terms of muscle loss, Ozempic face, cancer risks? Are those all false?
2: So, number one, any patient who is on muscle loss, weight loss journey, whether it be lifestyle, bariatric surgery, or medications, they tend to lose muscle loss somewhere from 25 to 40%, majority of the trials showing us that. So whenever they are going on these medications, it's very important they sit down with their healthcare provider and dietitian and health coach to work on appropriate nutrition. Very important is protein. So they need to be on high protein, but keeping in mind there are other diseases such as chronic kidney disease. So it's a fine balance how much protein they take. And then the other important piece is the importance of resistance exercise one would have to do while on the weight loss journey to help preserve the muscle mass. And similar applies to other myth about Ozempic face. It's when someone is losing weight, then it leads to loss of subcutaneous fat from the face area, leading to appearance in the face. It's not a medication side effects. It's a weight loss journey causing that appearance. And then other thing I pointed out, some patients come up with a myth about increased risk of cancers. Larger trials have been done, more than 3.5 million patients were enrolled recently, and it does not mimic any higher amount of cancers. Yes, we do have some data showing in rodents, because they do have, for example, one of the particular thyroid cancer cells, they have more GLP-1 receptors in thyroid area compared to humans. So yes, we do have signals in rodents, but not in humans, outlining increased risk of cancers. There are certain thyroid cancers, such as family history of medullary thyroid cancers. In those type of cancers, patients, these medications are contraindicated.
1: Well, I'm sure people will be able to ask their own questions and get more myths busts tonight. Thanks so much for joining us, Doctor.
2: Thank you for having me, Stacey.
1: We've been talking to Dr. Saiful Anwar. He is with the U of A Department of Medicine, talking about busting some myths, making sure they clear up any misconceptions about the use of GLP-1s. They are powerful, and I think we need to know the facts. Like, do you stay on them forever? If you want to attend tonight's seminar, maybe you're on a GLP-1 or your family member is, and you want to, you know, learn a little bit more about it, or you're considering it. Tonight's seminar is from 6 until 7 this evening. You can do it from home. It's a Zoom link, and you can sign up for that free Zoom link by Googling Let's Talk Health. You can put in Let's Talk Health U of A or Let's Talk Health EPL, which is the Edmonton Public Library, and it will come up to the website that you need to sign up for that Zoom link. Well, coming up, a father and his two kids are missing, and police, they're putting out their photos in hopes that you may be able to spot them and bring them home. That's coming up, the 880 next.
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1: A father who allegedly railed against the family law system and organized a petition saying he was being kept from his two kids due to false allegations is missing along with those two kids. Police need your help to find them. Edmonton Police Service releasing photos of 42-year-old Scott McDermott, his 6-year-old son George, and 9-year-old daughter Leslie. They were last seen August 28th at the Manning Town Center on the north side. Go to any of the police's social media feeds to see their photos. President Donald Trump banning some Canadian products, signing 5 executive orders last night. Here's a list. Banned will be gin, vodka, brandy, certain types of wine, along with whiskey and tequila. Packaged beer and non-alcoholic beer. Also, Canadian motorcycles won't be sold in the U.S., along with whey protein and molasses. Canadian cheeses will be hit with 50% tariffs. Beaver fur skins, golf carts, furniture, paper products, all with a 50% levy. Those come into effect later this month. Calgary releasing how much it might cost to finish construction in the city with these new tariffs. Hold on to your cowboy hats, folks. Their new stadium could have a $30 million impact, and those are just estimates of increased costs of steel and construction projects, and their new green line could be hit with an extra $31 million. The province is reducing some of the red tape around getting our driver's licenses. They're now accepting expired passports for proof of citizenship, but they have to have expired within 1 year. That means those Albertans won't have to go through the process and wait for the federal document first.
12: It's the best time of the year for a sports fan. CFL season is into the stretch drive. Elks and Stamps on Saturday at Commonwealth. The NFL starts tonight. Seahawks will put up the banner against New England. Blue Jays knocking on the door of a playoff spot. And NHL training camps open up with rookie camps on Friday. Main camps begin on Tuesday.
1: Taking a look at the forecast, a nice day today, sunny skies, 24 degrees, and things do change. Some showers overnight and some pretty windy conditions, 12 degrees for an overnight low and 16 tomorrow with a few showers in the morning. Currently, it's 11 degrees. Morgan Smith joins us in studio to talk a little bit more about the Trump executive orders, this tit-for-tat. This trade war continues and keeps ramping up.
13: Oh, yes. And Global's Reggie Jacquini, of course, has been following the stories. Our chief White House Washington correspondent for Global News. He's in Dallas at the midterm convention.
1: Yeah, that's
13: there.
1: Why this is so loud.
13: Oh, yes. And he says that we knew this retaliation was on the way.
14: It was projected from the president. It was projected from the U.S. Trade Office. In terms of what you had mentioned first with that cut to government contracts, I mean, this is something that the Canadian provinces have been doing now for the last year and a bit, kind of cutting Americans out of certain bids. So Donald Trump argues that this is now just reciprocity, but it's about a $50 billion hit to Canadian purchases. Then in terms of the import bans, again, this is something that we knew was possible. It's deep inside that trade law that's being used to put all these additional tariffs on Canada. The bans are widespread. They're tied to auto. They're tied to dairy. They are tied to the alcohol sector here. And as you mentioned, yeah, it's booze. It's specific kinds of booze. There's no tariff if the booze is over 4 liters, but it's on molasses. It's on furniture. It's on wood products. It's on other pieces of aluminum. So with another hit to the Canadian economy, with the Americans saying, look, we'll lift these bans only if and when you start treating us better.
13: And there were also some changes that were rolled out to the existing tariffs that were in place, according to Reggie. Some rollbacks also happened.
14: Toilet paper was one of them. Obviously, Canada's one of the biggest suppliers to the United States. So, again, it was the same way where we saw the Canadian government step back in terms of tariffs when it came to certain seafoods, arguing that this may have been too broad, and they pulled it back. So that's the issue with these kind of quick-moving tariff policies, is they oftentimes encapsulate everything, and then it has to be walked back a little bit, because they understand that there's going to be tangible impacts from it.
1: I think that we just found a leverage point. Right? Are you with me here? So we stop all exports of toilet paper to the United States.
15: Oh. I'm over a barrel.
13: Over a throne.
1: I think that's number one and number two.
13: Oh,
1: on our list of things to do. Thanks so much, Morgan. And I'm sorry. It is 7:24. It is time now to check traffic this Wednesday morning. Here's Stacey Woodward.
16: Coming into the city from the west on Highway 16. If you're eastbound near Highway 44, looks like it's just volume, though, making its way towards Highway 60. Keep an eye for construction as well, as crews still working across the Yellowhead eastbound St. Albert Trail to 127th Street. A bit stop and go as it's down to two lanes. On now at Shoppers Drug Mart, get up to $900 off when redeeming up to 500,000 PC Optimal points during the Super Redemption event. 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With 880 Ched, Time Saver Traffic, I'm Stacey Woodward.
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15: Stacey, announcement just out this morning by Rogers about Saturday night hockey. They've got all their ducks in a row. As we've heard before, Kelly Rudy is gone. Ron McLean is back. There'd been some concern that both Elliot Friedman and Kevin Bieksa would not return, but they are. They'll be on the panel Saturday night with Ron McLean, and a newcomer, Colby Armstrong, will move into a role on Saturday night as well. Well, Monday nights will feature David Amber and Luke Gazdick. So Rogers is getting their ducks in a row for the start of the new season. They also announced yesterday a new 10-year agreement with the Oilers, and that will keep Rogers Place called Rogers Place for the next 10 years as well. The Oilers' captain skates, meantime, are underway, began yesterday. Most players in town now getting set for the start of training camp, which is on Tuesday of next week. Since getting the job as the Oilers' new head coach, Mike Babcock has spent most of the offseason talking to and getting to know his players.
17: I talked to him over the phone.
3: Right.
17: I didn't have any Zoom meetings with any of them. I met with Hines and Leon and McDavid and a couple of times. But, you know, until you interact with them every day, everything's great in June. Yeah, I'm going to do this. Yeah, I'm going to do that. Wait till we go to camp, and we have to do that. And you know, so only time will tell, obviously. They're going to get to know me. I'm going to get to know them, and we're going to try to make each other better.
15: That's the coach yesterday on Oilers Now. We expect to hear from some of the players today. They start officially on Tuesday of next week. Rookie camp starts on Friday. The Elks will be on the field later today. On this short week, Mark Killam has given them extra time to recover, so practice today won't be until 4 p.m. That also gives the coaches a little bit longer to get the game plan in place. Killam last night on the Elks This Week talked about running back and kick returner Shunderrick Powell, who played his first game on Labor Day. It looked a little jittery at first, fielding balls, but also put up some big numbers. A 14-yard average on punt returns, and he ran for 38 yards as well and was a big part of the Elks' turnaround in the second half. The coach is going to cut the rookie some slack.
4: That's his first pro game. You know, he's a kid. And, you know, those were tough conditions. You know, Labor Day is not an easy game to step into for anybody. There's a lot of outside things, and you've got to really focus on yourself and executing your responsibilities. But, you know, obviously we've got to improve in that area. We don't want the ball to hit the ground as many times as it did in the return game. But we know the difference he can make with the ball in his hand. So we're going to continue to work with him and continue to get him confident in what he's doing.
15: Back to practice today. Game on Saturday is 5 o'clock. Tickets going very well already, up around 24,000 for the game Saturday.
1: All right. Do you need a new job? Are you looking for maybe career change? Well, Snoop Dogg is in the market for a new brand ambassador. Ambassador? Get it? No. Morley's like, I don't know what you're saying. I'll explain the midweek mashup, which is coming up after your newscast.
13: This is Global News. It's 7:30. Good morning. I'm Morgan Smith right now in Edmonton. After a beautiful sunrise, it is 11 degrees in Edmonton. We are headed to a high of 24. Risk of thunderstorm tonight and tomorrow. High of 16 for Thursday. Well, a father and his two children are missing, and Edmonton police releasing their photos in the hope that someone out there knows where they are. 42-year-old Scott McDermott, his 6-year-old son George, and 9-year-old daughter Leslie were last seen back on August 29th at Manning Town Center. Now, if you've seen them or know where they are, call police right away. Alberta Premier Danielle Smith cautioning against further escalation in the Canada-U.S. trade war after the Trump administration banned several Canadian products from its market yesterday. U.S. Trade Rep Jameson Greer says Canada is to blame after President Donald Trump signed 5 new executive orders barring imports of Canadian motorcycles, some dairy products, and alcoholic beverages. Greer says the escalation was a natural consequence months of Canada discriminating against American exports and choosing what he called senseless retaliation over a near final trade deal. Canada-U.S. Trade Minister Dominic LeBlanc says the federal government's assessing the latest developments. Now, amid those escalating trade tensions, the Associated Press says it will continue to refer to Lake Ontario by its original name and not Lake America, as decreed by President Donald Trump. The AP notes that no single body determines the names of international bodies of water. Union officials representing New York City firefighters are expected to speak out today about the 9/11 air quality documents released yesterday, ABC's Phil Tate reports.
3: This morning, we expect to hear from fire unions. This will be the first bit of reaction that we'll be hearing after that 170,000-page air quality report was released under the direction of the Mamdani administration. More FDNY members have died from 9/11-related illnesses than those who died on the day of the attacks. Over 12,000 FDNY members have been diagnosed with at least one illness related to time spent at Ground Zero.
13: Yesterday, the city of New York launched a web portal allowing New Yorkers to access documents which prove what the government knew about dangerous toxins in the air after 9/11. Well, the Alberta Energy Regulator is declining comment after a group of landowners filed a lawsuit over its failure to properly fund the cleanup of orphan wells. An earlier statement, the AER said a recent increase in funding will help address the mounting number of derelict sites. Landowner Dwight Popovich says it took 8 years, though, for a well on his property near Two Hills to be classified as orphaned and could take another 10 years to reclaim it.
5: Over those 8 years, is that well on my land, really? If I would have had a problem out there, who was I supposed to call? And every one of those sites are supposed to have a safety plan with it. Should something go wrong, they're supposed to notify everybody around this well site that, hey, maybe you better evacuate. Who is going to do that if there's nobody in charge?
13: Yesterday, lawyers submitted a judicial review application to the Court of King's Bench alleging the AER is in violation of the Oil and Gas Conservation Act and that not cleaning these orphan wells can cause environmental and health issues. I'm Morgan Smith, your next news at 8 on 880 Chen. Thanks so much, Morgan. It is time now to check traffic, and Stacey Woodward keeping an eye on the commute for us.
16: Right now, Stacey, we're taking a look at some volume making its way southbound across 97th Street, just off of 137th Avenue, heading towards 135th. Looks like so far right now we are collision install free, but keep an eye out for a bit of a slowdown through the West Valley Line LRT construction if you're northbound 170th Street approaching 87th Avenue. 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With 880 Ched Time Saver Traffic, I'm Stacey Woodward.
1: 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Today's going to be a really decent day, beautiful day. 24 degrees, sunny skies. Tonight, the winds are going to start to pick up, and there's going to be a chance of showers tonight. So 12 degrees for an overnight low. Tomorrow, much cooler than it will be today, and that's going to be the trend over the next, 5 days. 16 degrees, a few showers in the morning for Thursday. Currently in the city, it's 12.
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1: 7:36. Thanks so much for joining us here on This Morning. Great to have you with us. We talk a little bit of sports. We talk a little bit of politics. We have a whole lot of fun and, well, we give a lot of stuff away. And we're going to be doing that in the next 10 minutes. We're going to ask you to kick for ticks. We want you to answer a skill testing question. If you know that question, you will be going to the Labor Day rematch. And you will be able to come down to Commonwealth Stadium on Friday. We're going to be going live there at Commonwealth Stadium. And you're going to try to kick a field goal for tickets to the Hamilton game next week. So stay tuned for that. You need to be able to come down to Commonwealth Stadium. If you can't come down, then unfortunately, you're not going to be able to qualify for this contest. So around 8 o'clock. We'll give you all the details coming up in about 10 minutes' time. Well, some really cool inventions are being unveiled, including a toothbrush that knows where all of that gunk is hiding in your mouth. But if you like sipping on gin and juicing the numbers, then I may have a career move that you have been looking for all of your life. Hal Anderson, my colleague at CGOB in Winnipeg, joins us. Hey, Hal.
2: Hey, yes, Snoop Dogg is hiring, Stacey. Take a listen.
3: Hold up. I'm hiring an international ice cream taster here at Dr. Bombay. $10,000 a month? You can apply anywhere in the world.
2: Now, he says it's a real gig. I did not know that Snoop Dogg had an ice cream company, but he is very entrepreneurial, so it doesn't surprise me. Dr. Bombay Ice Cream, he started it with his son in 2023. A $10,000 a month, real gig. You have to be able to travel, so you have to have a passport. He wants people to, whoever gets the gig, to travel globally, discover dessert trends, create social media content, and help Snoop choose his next flavor. Over 200,000 people have already applied. So the competition is stiff for the job, but he's looking for an ice cream taster.
1: Yeah, a lot of stars, or some stars, own ice cream businesses. Tyla Banks does. And I'm just looking at the names of his ice cream flavors. Bonus Track Brownie, Coca Cream Cookie Dream, Iced Out Orange Cream, Rolling in the Dough, S'more Vibes. And, of course, Tropical Sherbet Swizzle.
2: Hmm. Yeah. I'd give a couple of those a try.
1: I'd give all of them a try. Who am I kidding?
2: Well, ice cream, yeah. I never had ice cream I didn't like.
1: Exactly. I love it. All right, so are you going to apply?
2: No. I'm pretty happy with the job I have. It's only a three-month gig, so $10,000 a month sounds great, but it's a three-month contract, so $30,000. I mean, that's still a lot of money.
1: For eating ice cream and touring the world.
2: Right? Yes, I'm in. Yeah, but I won't apply.
1: It's so funny how he has changed his who he is over the last number of years, right? He was sort of a gangster, smoking pot, and now he is like the it man.
2: I think the fork in the road, the brilliant decision he made is when he partnered up with Martha.
1: I was just about to say that, 100%.
2: Yeah. Brilliant.
1: Yeah. It softened his image. You just see him in a new light. And now he's like the correspondent for the Winter Olympics and Summer Olympics. So it's just fascinating to see his image turnaround. You've got some inventions for us.
2: Yeah, Dyson. Now, listen, I love their vacuums. I'll say that. But they've got a new toothbrush. It's called Camera Jet. It's $499, Stacey. It's AI-powered. It's an electric toothbrush that combines brushing with precision water pick. It does shoot video. Is this what we're going to see on TikTok now? Is people brushing their teeth? Anyhow, it uses Wi-Fi and Bluetooth. You can watch your teeth brushing live. Which is it? On an app. I don't know. $500. That's pretty expensive. And here's the catch. It requires non-foaming toothpaste. So of course you have to buy their toothpaste for a 2.5 ounce tube. It'll be $11. So $500 for the toothbrush. And then $11 for a 2.5 ounce tube of their toothpaste.
1: I got to admit that Dyson does it right. And every Dyson product I have, including the Dyson Airwrap, and it changed my life.
2: Yeah. Yeah, we're a big fan of the vacuums here.
1: So I would love to give this a go and just to see where this goes. I guess if you have teeth issues or if you've got braces or you've got some things that you're concerned about, maybe this is the way to go.
2: Yeah. Yeah. And then the other quick invention I wanted to mention, we don't have to go into a lot of detail. A German designer has come up with, I would describe it as a bad Hawaiian shirt. The guy's name is Simon Wecker. It's a digital camouflage shirt. Sort of ironic that AI helped to create this thing. But basically, when you're wearing this shirt, AI-powered cameras don't recognize the person wearing the shirt as a person. So it confuses AI. AI was used to make it, and I just thought that was kind of interesting, new development from this German designer.
1: Yeah, that's very cool. They would come up with everything, something cool and neat every single day. Hey, you've got this this scream that has gone viral. I got to hear this.
2: I feel bad for this guy. I mean, I love scare videos, right, when people get scared and how they react, and everybody reacts differently, and sometimes it's... Honestly, I'm doing this story today on the Midweek Mashup just to play the audio of the video. This is dash cam video. So the guy is a sheriff in Texas, and the dash cam video is watching Sheriff Woody Wallace deal with a dead deer, or he thought the deer was dead. All of a sudden, the deer pops up and runs into the woods, and this is Sheriff Woody Wallace's reaction that has gone viral.
4: It's awake!
2: He's, it's awake! Listen. Poor guy. Oh, I feel bad for Woody.
1: Woody Wallace. Well, he's already got, I guess, if he's already overcome that name, he can overcome this as well.
2: Good point.
1: Yes. You know what? You never know what you're going to sound like until, well, something like that happens to you, and I don't blame him for a second.
2: Yeah.
1: Mm-hmm. Thanks so much, Hal.
2: All right.
1: You can catch Hal every week at this time with the most bizarre and cool and fun and laughable stories, screamable stories as well. Well, coming up, Elks tickets flying off the shelf. But you know what? You could be there for the Labor Day rematch. You just have to answer a skill testing question about kicking, and you could be there during our live show on Friday where you're going to try to kick a field goal. We've got details. We'll tell you the question. Plus, we have your code word to go to the MLB All-Star Week next year. That's coming up next.
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1: Elks tickets for the Labor Day rematch flying off the shelves. In fact, we can't even get them here at work. Now, usually, they're like, hey, we've got some Elks tickets to give away. And in the last couple of years, it's been a tough task giving those tickets away. But we got an email yesterday.
2: This year, it's been obviously a better ticket, for sure.
1: Another story.
2: We get the email that says we'll have a draw, so submit your name for the draw. And yesterday we got an email that said, just so you know, there'll be no draw this week because we don't have any tickets. So
1: because everybody wants them.
2: They're usually reserved for our clients and stuff, right, from the sales department. And everybody who can get a ticket wants to go to the game.
1: So we're maybe poised to do an upper bowl game, right? They may open up
2: the
1: upper bowl.
2: They could be trending towards that, You know, if it goes well in the next couple of days, they're at around 24,000 now, I hear. So I think they need to probably get to 27 or 28 before they would start thinking about opening the

0: Friday. It's going to be less than ideal. Thanks so much, Morley Scott.
1: Wear a coat. Yeah.
0: And
1: wear
0: gloves,
1: a hoodie. Wear a coat and glove and a toque and be ready before Then when the sun comes up, we'll have, you can start to take the layers off a little bit. So
0: sun's not coming up on Friday.
1: You know what? That's the coolest thing about doing the show from there is like nobody ever gets to see the stadium at that time of day. And see the sun come up over the stands. It's just glorious.
0: It's a cloudy day. So you're not going to see the sun come up on Friday, but it's going to be really cool because we want you to be there with us at around the 8 o'clock hour. So you have to be able to come down to Commonwealth Stadium in the 8 o'clock hour, and we're kicking for ticks. Kicks for ticks. So if you qualify, if you get this this question right, the skill testing question right, you will be going to the Labor Day rematch. And if you come and you kick the ball through the uprights, you will also get tickets to the next Elks game against Hamilton. So this is your trivia question, and I need you to text us the answer. Include your name and your email address. Who holds the double E record for most consecutive field goals made? Who holds the Elks or Eskimos record for the most consecutive field goals made? Text us 780-451-8800. Include your name and your email address. And you have to be able to come down to Commonwealth Stadium on Friday morning. You can bring your kidlet, like if you're just kids, just to go field level, just to hang out. And I'm sure that there's going to be some Elks mulling around.
1: And if you stiff us and don't show up, there'll be an email at the station saying, we have some tickets to give away.
0: So if you want this opportunity, a really cool opportunity to join us at Commonwealth Stadium on Friday, kick a field goal, have a lot of fun, you can text us the answer to that trivia question.
1: You never know who you'll meet down there either.
0: Exactly. Yeah. You never know. We may get some help with you kicking. Who holds the Edmonton Eskimo or Elks record for the most consecutive field goals made? It is a 7:52, time to check traffic, and here is Stacey Woodward.
2: Right now, Stacey, we've got quite a bit of volume working its way across Gateway Boulevard near 34th Avenue. Train delays heading towards the White Mud. Give yourself some time to work your way through. It's also pretty backed up for those eastbound on 34th Avenue heading towards Gateway Boulevard. And a vehicle off to the right side causing a slowdown South Henday eastbound just off Heritage Valley Trail. On now at Shoppers Drug Mart, get up to $900 off when redeeming up to 500,000 PC Optimum points during the Super Redemption event. Details in store. With 880 CHED Time Saver Traffic, I'm Stacey Woodward.
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0: October 23rd, that is the deadline to be entered to win the Early Bird Prize for the Stollery Mighty Millions Lottery. 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
4: It is the toughest week of the season for anybody who's taken part in the Labor Day series. It is a short turnaround after a very physical game. They played Labor Day in Calgary. 5 days later, they're back here for the rematch coming up on Saturday. You know, at about 7:30 or so on Monday night, we were talking with Mark Killam on our post-game show after the win in Calgary on Labor Day. 24 hours later, I was talking with him again on the Elks this week, and we talked about what's happened in those 24 hours.
5: Pretty enjoyable bus ride home. And then we got home late, and, you know, you go home for a couple hours of sleep, but... you know, I always watch all three phases on the bus, and then I rewatch it in the morning, and then I meet with the coaching staff in the morning, so that's what we did. And then it's immediately on to what does the roster look like, you know, what's our injury report look like, and start making adjustments for the week. So that's kind of how it goes.
4: We'll find more about injuries later today when they practice at Commonwealth. A lot of players in the facility yesterday on a scheduled day off, they wanted to work and go over video and start prepping for the second game of the series. They have meetings today at 2. They're on the field at 4 for a short walkthrough practice. One full practice day tomorrow, then back to a walkthrough on Friday, and then it's all of a sudden, it's game day again. The coach last night on the Mark Killam show on the Elks this week also had a message for the football fans of Edmonton.
5: I'm talking to Edmonton right now, and we need to pack this place. If you watched any of the games, you saw how the home crowd can affect the opponent, and that's what we need. And Edmonton fans are loud. They were loud when there was 20,000 in here. So if we put 30 plus in here, we're going to be getting after it, and we need you, and we're looking forward to putting on a show for you.
4: Trending that way, ticket sales around 24,000 and going fast right now. So the coach wants you to come, bring a friend, and be loud. Most Oilers players are in town. Main camp set to start on Tuesday. The captain's skates with the veterans have begun. Rookie camp will start on Friday. The NFL regular season opens up tonight. It's in Seattle. Rematch of the Super Bowl game from last year as the Seahawks will put their banner up, then play the New England Patriots in a game. The season will continue tomorrow with a game from Australia when the San Francisco 49ers will play the LA Rams. And the Jays are still a game back in the American League wild card race. They won yesterday 4-2 over the Oakland A's. I guess they're the Sacramento A's right now. They'll play in Sacramento this afternoon in the rubber match of that series. Cleveland also won, so the Jays stay one game back. And the tennis match at the U.S. Open, did you hear about this yesterday?
3: Nope. What happened?
4: Ben Shelton beat Carlos Alcaraz. The match lasted 4 hours and 28 minutes. It didn't start until around 11 o'clock last night. It ended in New York at Flushing Meadows. It ended at 3:33 a.m. in the morning. I don't imagine the TV ratings were very good. I imagine there was people sleeping in the stands, but it's a story to tell if you were there. Imagine that, Ace. And these people all would have gone to the stadium for the evening matches, so they'd have been there probably around 6 or 7 for that. And they're leaving there at 3:30 in the morning to go
3: home.
4: Why
3: would they ever have a match at 11 o'clock at night? It's not a weeknight.
4: It got pushed back because the matches through the day went 5 sets and 3 sets in the women's play. So everything just kept getting pushed back. And they have to empty the stadium between the afternoon session and the evening session. They got to clean it and everything. Okay. And then they bring people back in. And because all the other matches in the morning and the afternoon just kept going longer, it just kept pushing everything back. So next thing you know, you're on a bus or a train going home at 4 o'clock in the morning and likely going to work a few hours later. So it's a tough day, at work for a few people in New York.
3: Yeah, I can't imagine there were many people in the stands watching that.
4: Yeah, it looked full. It was an American plane, right, in Ben Shelton, and he beat Carlos Alcaraz, who's the defending champion. So it was pretty monumental, and the crowds there are famously very loud and very boisterous. And
3: maybe a little bit more subdued.
4: The clips I saw looked like it was still pretty full.
3: So. I love it. All right, thanks so much, Morley. Well, why did it take an hour and a half for an ambulance to show up at a woman's Riverbend home? A lot of Albertans talking about her untimely care that may have resulted in her death. And coming up after the news, we talked to the paramedics union about what they're seeing and the times that ambulances are taking to get to Edmonton homes. That's coming up after your newscast.
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7: This is Global News. It's 8 o'clock. I'm Morgan Smith. Right now in Edmonton, it's 12 degrees, actually, now in the capital city. We're headed to a high of 24 this afternoon, 16, your high tomorrow. Edmonton police are seeking help to find a missing man and his two children. 42-year-old Scott McDermott and his children, 6-year-old George and 9-year-old daughter Leslie, were last seen at Manning Town Center on 155th Avenue and 37th Street. This was on August 28th of this year. Scott and the two kids haven't been seen or heard from since that date. EPS releasing photos of those missing persons, asking anyone who has seen or knows of their whereabouts to contact police right away. U.S. Trade Czar Jameson Greer blaming Canada for the latest escalation in the trade and tariff war, which will see some Canadian goods barred from U.S. markets. They include Canadian booze, some dairy products, and motorcycles, and no Canadian origin products will be awarded any government procurement contracts either. Greer says it's a natural consequence of Canada's senseless retaliation, as he puts it. Now, Canada West Foundation President Gary Maher admits a tit-for-tat approach may not be the best for Canadians long-term.
8: The ability of the United States to withstand such tariffs is much better than our ability to do so. No doubt it will hurt both sides, but the capacity to withstand it is greater in the United States.
7: Maher says it's too soon to know the full financial impact of the counter tariffs, but the longer this trade war goes on for, the more it will hurt Canadians. Well, Food Allergy Canada says although other provincial education ministries have policies in place to prepare for deal with serious allergic reactions, Alberta is the only one which legislates all schools stock epinephrine devices that aren't designated for a particular student. The advocacy group is calling for all provinces to put similar legislation in place, rather than leaving it up to individual schools and school boards. Joanne Harrell is principal at George P. Nicholson School here in Edmonton. She says they were prepared when a 6-year-old boy needed a stock EpiPen.
9: You're ready for what's going to come. I mean, it's almost like you practice for fire drills, you practice for lockdown drills. You should be practicing for medical emergencies, too.
7: Pediatric allergist Dr. Scott Cameron says first-time anaphylactic reactions are just one reason why epinephrine devices should be stocked in schools. Well, the Zebra Center is running critically low on resources and is reaching out to the public for help. The organization says it's seeing about 12 to 15 kids every day, which is running their supplies into the danger zone. Now, bags are normally filled with toiletries, clothing, and other comforting items to give to those kids. The Zebra Center CEO, Emmy Steubing, says these bags are vital to what the center does.
10: It's a tangible reminder that they're surrounded with care and that they're not alone in this, because we know when kids come to the Zebra Center, they've experienced a real trauma, and we want to make it a little bit better for them going forward, and backpacks serve as a reminder for that.
7: Any donations can be dropped off at the center, or you can make them online. I'm Morgan Smith. Your next news at 8:30 on 880 CHED.
3: 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It is time now to check traffic, and here's Stacey Woodward.
11: Definitely starting to work its way in and around the city right now, Stacey. We've got a bit of stop-and-go traffic coming off the White Mud eastbound, heading northbound 75th Street towards Roper Road, and keeping out for a truck off to the right side, White Mud westbound 53rd Avenue. Stick to the center left. $5 faves delivered to you? Yeah, it's real. Skip's delivering $5 deals all over Alberta. 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With 880 CHED Time Saver Traffic, I'm Stacey Woodward.
3: taking a look at 880 Ched weather. Today's going to be a really nice day. Mainly sunny skies, a little gusty, but 24 degrees. And that wind going to pick up tonight, and also the showers may come. A 30% chance of rain overnight and into tomorrow morning, early afternoon. Just 16 degrees tomorrow, which is more around our seasonal average, but significantly cooler than today. Currently, it's 11.
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13: The world is changing. From the misuse of AI and the rise of deepfakes to the dangerous spread of misinformation, it's getting harder for Canadians to separate fact from fiction. That's why having a trustworthy news source is vital. At Global News, we're committed to objective journalism that cuts through the noise. 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
1: Good morning. Thanks so much for joining us on this Wednesday morning. Well, we have the answer to your trivia question. Who holds the double E record for most consecutive field goals made? And if you knew this, you would be entered for Kicks for Ticks. It's Sean White, 25 straight over the 2016-2017 seasons. So we will be in contact to you if you entered to win on the text line and entered Sean White. So we will be in touch. And thanks, everyone. It was overwhelming. There's a lot of people who want to come down to Commonwealth Stadium to try to win tickets to the next Elks game. So we'll have another chance for you to win tomorrow. Well, it's a story that made, I think, a lot of us question whether an ambulance will be there when we call one. We know that, you know, if we have to have a hip or a knee surgery, we're going to be waiting a long time. But I think a lot of people just think that when we call 911, an ambulance is going to come to us. Elaine Warren-Blay, she collapsed at her home about 6 weeks ago, a riverbed home. So it's in the center of Edmonton, probably 10 minutes away from the U of A hospital. Her husband, who is a doctor, called 911 for an ambulance. One didn't come for almost an hour and a half. Almost 90 minutes. She died in hospital. This is her husband, Dr. Guy Blay.
2: There's a crisis in our Alberta Health Services. This is just one part of it. In medicine, we have this thing about the golden hour, that if you get somebody treated within the hour, they're more likely to survive. So this is an hour and 24 minutes. So the EMTs were working against time when they had to come out to get her. They did did the cardiac resuscitation, shocked her twice and so on, but they couldn't get her heart beat back again in a normal rhythm. And they said, I'm sorry for your loss. My concerns is that this doesn't happen to anybody else.
1: So Dr. Blay says he's not blaming paramedics, EMTs, but he's blaming the system. He has filed a complaint with AHS, and Alberta Health Services says it is investigating this case. There's also a complaint down in the Lethbridge area on Facebook. A paramedic who called an ambulance because of surgery complications was allegedly told because of protocol and lack of resources that a paramedic would call them back to decide if they actually needed an ambulance. What is happening? Is this new, or are we just hearing about this now? Do we only hear these stories when somebody comes out to tell their story? Leanne Alfaro is president of the Health Sciences Association of Alberta. Good morning.
3: Good morning.
1: So what's the answer to that? Does this happen all the time and we don't hear about it until, you know, a family member comes and makes this public in the media?
3: Well, unfortunately, we know a lot of these keep happening, and the incident that you described at first, it happened 6 weeks ago. I'd like to start with saying it is truly heartbreaking. No Albertan experiencing a medical emergency should be left wondering whether an ambulance will arrive in time to get the care they truly need. The reality is, like you said, it's happening. You just spoke of another incident in Lethbridge. There are probably many incidences across this province because we have not kept up with the hiring of paramedics that we need. So recruiting, training, and retaining those that we have. We haven't kept up with the population growth in Alberta. So, yeah, ones that come out, the stories, people that tell their story, what the experience they had, those are the ones we hear about. We know our members experience them frequently and really are impacted by that as well. I would like to just touch base on the moral distress that has for our paramedics, knowing that they can't get to the patients in time that need care. And that puts into the whole cycle of being off on sick time, the impact on their mental health. So it's a vicious cycle that we're in. We are in a crisis in healthcare in general, and our paramedic crisis continues on. And Albertans really need to know about it.
1: Yeah, but an hour and a half, is that an outlier?
3: You know, I can't speak exactly to the situation of how many may be happening like that, taking that length of time. We do know it's extreme compared to the AHS benchmark of 12 minutes response time. 90 minutes is an extreme time. I can't say specifically on data of how many happen at that, take that long to get there. But I would also not say it's highly unusual that it takes longer than the benchmarks that are put out.
1: So you're talking about some of the causes that there's just not enough to replace the ones that are leaving, retiring, the retention. Mm-hmm. There's just not enough because of population growth. We had one paramedic contact us and say paramedics have to complete a mandatory driver training every 2 years. It's an online course, takes 7 hours to complete. They're not given time while at work to do it, and that is causing issues. That's part of the problem. Can you unpack that? Is that true?
3: Well, that's what we certainly have heard from our members. I've heard that several times. It's a concern. Training in general is a concern. Remember, this is a profession where you can upskill. You know, there's more entry-level EMR, and then there's the primary care paramedics, and then our advanced care paramedics, which at last vacancy rates we have from April 2026 is at 15% still. Vacancy rate. So training in general, having that support, funding, time to do the proper training and keep up their skills and advance their skills for what we need for Albertans here is not made available really for the paramedics here.
1: So can we put some verbs in this discussion? What needs to be done, Leanne? I know that Danielle Smith was quoted in a TV interview that she did back in, I think, 2012 or 2013, saying that we need people to, when an ambulance comes to the hospital, we need people to take care. So whether it's a nurse or a triage doctor or somebody who can take care of the patient so the paramedics can get back out on the roads quickly instead of having to stay in the ER with their patients, which so many are doing right now. What can we do to make sure that this needless death doesn't happen again?
3: Yeah, I mean, it's one part of it, the hospital offload delays. We know that's been an issue for quite some time now, and it clogs up the whole system. But let's be clear and honest here. That is one part of the main issue and the crisis we are in the healthcare system. No matter how many of our paramedics get back on the road to pick up more patients that come, if they don't have beds to go to in the hospital, because the hospital beds are either, we just simply don't have enough, and those may be waiting to go into long-term care or need community care that could be treated there, and we don't have that. So we are in this crisis, this vicious cycle of patient flow, of not having the care available in our communities, in our hospitals, enough space, in our emergency departments, and of course our paramedics bringing the patients in. Yes, they're still stuck there. I know there have been some initiatives I've heard of some pilots perhaps that are, you know, that they can offload, but that does not solve the problems completely that we're in.
1: Are you worried that this is just going to be buried in the news cycle? Of course, last Christmas, we heard of the death of a man in the emergency room. Mm-hmm. And, you know, the health minister said, hey, we're going to get triage doctors into emergency rooms. That was promised back in February. And the last time I checked, there's no triage doctors in emergency rooms. And so it's just sort of like there just seems to be just a piling up of other news that takes stories like this, like this story of Elaine Blay, off the news cycle, and we sort of forget about it.
3: Right, until the next one happens, right? And then it comes back up again. Yes, we haven't heard either any triage physicians being in place. We know there's metal detectors being now, you know, being placed in a few of the hospitals where there was long-time issues there as well, safety in our emergency departments. We know many patients refuse to even go to our emergency departments or leave before ever being seen. So being lost in the news, I mean, I hope not. I hope not for Albertans that will happen. Is it a great concern? Have we seen that pattern? Yes.
1: So you think that not much is going to happen? We're talking about private surgeries, so they're trying to deal with wait times in terms of hips and knees, but we don't hear about this much anymore until this story came up.
3: Right. It does tend to go in cycles, whatever comes up in the news at any given time. Again, if we do not have a workforce strategy in place, and that is what our union is calling for, and to have a workforce strategy to deal with the short-term and long-term issues in our healthcare system, and have our frontline members involved at those tables, because they do. They're the first to see the strain and pain of Albertans waiting too long for care throughout this system, right? From our emergency response, diagnostic imaging, lab testing, treatment, therapy, recovery. Our members are involved in the whole journey of a patient here in Alberta, and they need to be at those tables, and a strategy has to be put in place.
1: Leanne, thanks for your time.
3: Yes, you're welcome.
1: We've been talking to Leanne Alfaro. She is the president of the Health Services Association. We've been having a discussion, the story that Global News broke of a woman in her 60s who collapsed in her home. Like, she doesn't live in a rural area. She lives in Riverbend, which is about 10 minutes away from the University of Alberta Hospital. They called for an ambulance, and it took almost an hour and a half for one to get to her, and she ultimately ended up dying. And she may have ended up dying if she was rushed there in 10 minutes as well, but an hour and a half. Could you imagine waiting with your loved one, your spouse, your kid, and an ambulance isn't coming to you for an hour and a half? Just the mental anguish of just wondering what's happening, what's going on. And then, of course, talking about it now. But will we be talking about this next week? It is 8:17 coming up. Another story making headlines are these lithium ion batteries causing major damage in the city because we're not using them right. We're not noticing that something's going wrong. And another family has lost their home because of them. The 880 coming up next.
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0: 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This is the legendary 880 CHED. The 88.0. Your city, your world, your weather in 88 seconds. And we zero in on one of the day's top stories on 880 CHED. 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
1: President Donald Trump is banning some Canadian products. That was announced last night. He signed 5 executive orders. Here's a list. Banned will be gin, vodka, certain types of Canadian wine, along with the whiskey and tequila. I didn't know Canada made tequila. Packaged beer and non-alcoholic brews as well. Also, Canadian motorcycles won't be sold in the U.S., along with whey protein and molasses. Canadian cheeses will be hit with 50% tariffs, along with beaver fur skins. Golf carts, furniture, mattresses, paper products, all with a 50% levy. Those come into effect later this month. Calgary releasing on how much it will cost to finish construction in the city with these new tariffs. Hold on to your cowboy hats. Their new stadium could have a $30 million impact, and those are just estimates of increased costs of steel and construction projects. And their new green line could be hit with an extra $31 million bill. Another lithium battery fire destroyed a home this week. This is the 20th fire in the city this year. In total, they have caused more than $2 million in damage this year. Lithium ion batteries are found in power tools, e-bikes, smartphones, laptops, toys, power mowers. They can burn at extreme temperatures, so don't leave them plugged in. I'm making sure that that doesn't happen at my house. And if you feel them really heat up to extreme temperatures, or if they're warped at all, take them to the Eco Center. Do not toss them in the trash.
7: The Oilers captain skates are underway. Most players in town now preparing for the start of training camp on Tuesday of next week. Rookie camp begins on Friday. The first preseason game is not that far away, the 19th. That's a week from Saturday. The regular season will begin 10 days after that for the first time in September on the 29th.
1: And taking a look at the forecast, 24 degrees today, so it's going to be a lovely day. It's going to be a little windy, but the sun's going to be out. Tonight, the clouds are going to start to move in. There's a 30% chance of showers. It's going to be awfully windy as well, and those showers going to extend into tomorrow morning and early afternoon as well. We're going to see quite a temperature dip tomorrow, so from 24 today to 16 tomorrow. Currently, it's 12 degrees in the city of Edmonton. Morgan Smith joins us in studio to take a look at, I guess we're talking about increased costs of goods, Canadian goods, so the cost of building a home. Oil up around $100 right now, so affordability, the big discussion here and in the United States, and especially at the Republican National Convention, where Reggie Cicchini is our global news correspondent.
8: Yeah, he called in this morning from the convention, where it's also apparently like 300 degrees down there, and apparently affordability may be actually an elephant in the room at that convention.
9: It's going to be hard for Republicans to dance around this. They're going to try to talk about the accomplishments of the administration, particularly when it came to that massive tax bill that was passed last year that allowed for things like no tax on tips, arguing that this was beneficial to the American taxpayer. But ultimately, with life getting more expensive, it is going to be a delicate tightrope for people to walk. I mean, yesterday I was at a metal fabrication company where the gentleman who owns it is a Trump supporter, said that he would vote for Trump again, but he argued that the tariff policies are simply not working and that aluminum for what he purchases is up 84% since Donald Trump took office. And, you know, that's obviously a cost that gets passed on to the consumer. So, again, it's a tangible reality for Americans here, whether they're lawmakers or whether they're taxpayers and voters, that the tariff policy is making things more expensive in this economy. And it's going to be hard for them to ignore that on stage, except for the fact that it's only Republicans there and they may not want to talk about it.
8: And Cicchini says that there are a lot of Republicans who aren't even showing up to this convention. Mm-hmm. I mean, right now, if you look at the polling numbers for President Trump, which is like in the 30s or lower, depending on where you are in the United States, you know, it might be anathema for them getting reelected to align themselves with Trump's trade policies right now, especially in American states that are close to the border with Canada, who do most of their business with us. So, you know, it's an interesting. It's a bit of a change from previous Republican conventions where everybody's been rallying around the president because that's where their base was, right?
1: That's very true, very true. And of course, we're going to be checking in with Reggie throughout the weekend to see any big changes. And he's going to be talking to some of the people who are there at the Republican National Convention. Thanks so much, Morgan. It is 8:24. It is time now to check traffic. And here's Stacey Woodward.
10: Unfortunately, Stacey, it continues to be busy this morning on our city streets. Reports of a brand new collision to keep an eye out for North Henday westbound just off of 127th Street. Stay over to the right. Crews dealing with a minor collision southbound 97th Street, 130th Avenue. There's also a collision causing a delay on Winterburn Road, 103rd Avenue. Give yourself some time north and southbound. And a broken down vehicle off to the right side, westbound White Mud, 53rd Avenue. Stick to the center left. 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With 880 CHED Time Saver Traffic, I'm Stacey Woodward.
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1: It's fall, and maybe it's time for a fall cleanup. 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
7: Elks and Stampeders are going to do it all over again on Saturday. The rematch from the Elks Labor Day win goes Saturday at what we're now calling the Concrete Castle of the North. Thanks to head coach Mark Killam. We'll, of course, have the game for you here on 880. You had a chance to win tickets for the game as well. Ticket sales going very well, up around 24,000 or so now for the game. A day off for the players yesterday after the win on Monday, but head coach Mark Killam told me last night on the Elks This Week that he still saw a lot of players at work.
8: Yeah, so this just tells you about our team. Most of them came in today to watch the film by themselves. So, I mean, as groups, you know, as in their units and stuff like that. So that talks to the players. They did have this day scheduled off. Tomorrow, to give the coaches the maximum amount of time to make adjustments and to give the players the maximum amount of time of recovery. So we do, we're going to feed them twice tomorrow, and then there's big treatment windows, but we're not actually getting together as a team until 2 p.m. And then we'll start with meetings and then do p.m. walkthroughs. And then, so that's normally different for us because obviously where everything is in the morning. The following day we have one practice, but it's a modified practice where it's more just about adjustments and timing and things like that. And then we're back to walkthroughs the day before the game.
7: And then it's game day. Stampeders, by the way, doing the same thing. They're having a late practice today, too, to give the players a little bit more time to recoup from Monday. NFL season starts tonight. The first game, same as the last game from last year, a Super Bowl rematch. The champs in Seattle will be hosting the New England Patriots. Blue Jays got home runs from Josh Smith and Kazumunu Okamoto as they beat the A's in Sacramento 4-2. They're still a game back in the wild card race. Cleveland won, and the Oilers' captain skates are well underway. We will hear from Connor McDavid and others later today after they skate at the downtown community arena.
6: All right, thanks so much, Morley. Well, yesterday at this time, we were talking about a bear wandering around neighborhoods in North Edmonton. What happened to that little guy and what we can do to prevent them from walking down our street? That's coming up after your news.
9: This is Global News. It's 8:30. Good morning. I'm Morgan Smith. Right now in Edmonton, mostly clear. It's 12 degrees. We're headed to a high of 24 this afternoon, 16-year high tomorrow. Edmonton Police Service releasing photos of a father and his young children in the hope that you might help track them down. Last time anyone heard from 42-year-old Scott McDermott, his 6-year-old son George and his 9-year-old daughter Leslie was on August 28th. They were last seen at Manning Town Center on 155th Avenue and 37th Street. Anyone who has any clue to their whereabouts is asked to contact police. Well, the man accused of firing shots and throwing a Molotov cocktail inside City Hall in January of 2024 was expected in court yesterday, but instead his case has been adjourned to October 18th. 28-year-old Bazani Sarvar facing numerous charges. The case was in court, but because it's still waiting on the psychological assessment, the case has been put over. Sarvar was not present. present yesterday. Jurors in the Lindsay Clancy trial are speaking out about the moments during deliberations when one holdout juror was not in agreement with the rest of the jury. The trial was declared a mistrial because of it. ABC's Aaron Katersky with more.
10: We had the hardest time getting off the fact that Lindsay viciously killed her children.
11: The foreperson told NBC 10 Boston the holdout expressed doubt about Clancy's guilt, but voted to convict her anyway.
12: He had reasonable doubt. He admitted he had reasonable doubt. And then he said, but I'm still not going to say that she's not guilty by reason of insanity.
9: Clancy's defense lawyer told Good Morning America yesterday that he was open to working out a plea deal with the prosecution. Well, new attacks by the U.S. and Iran on oil facilities and tanker ships in the Persian Gulf have pushed the benchmark price of crude back above $100 U.S. per barrel for the first time in almost 6 weeks. West Texas Intermediate, the price Alberta oil trades at, also continues to rise, trading early this morning to nearly $96 U.S. Well, some premiers are reacting to America's escalation of its trade war with Canada. Hours after our reciprocal tariffs kicked in on billions of dollars worth of U.S. goods, President Donald Trump signed 5 executive orders ramping up retaliation. As Karen Rebo reports, that includes a ban on Canadian booze and some dairy products.
13: Nova Scotia Premier Tim Houston says he worries the tensions could continue for as long as Donald Trump remains in power.
14: So, in one sense, it's temporary. He's at the end, you know, but in another sense, it's a long-term thing.
13: Quebec Premier Christine Frechette says her government has announced a series of measures to promote buying locally.
15: We are heading for hard times, and Quebec will not back down.
13: In his own statement last night, U.S. Trade Representative Jameson Greer said the decision to hit back was a natural consequence of what he calls Canada's discriminatory treatment of American exports. Karen Rebo, The Canadian Press.
9: Alberta Premier Danielle Smith, meanwhile, says she'll work with Ottawa to take care of the people and businesses hurt by the tariffs while cautioning against further escalation. I'm Morgan Smith. Your next news at 9 o'clock on 880 CHED.
6: Thanks so much, Morgan. It is time now to check traffic, and Stacey Woodward with that task today.
16: Like crews have cleared off that collision southbound 97th Street at 130th Avenue, but they do remain on scene of another one along Winterburn Road at 103rd Avenue. Give yourself some time working your way north and southbound and keep an eye out for a collision causing a delay north Henday westbound just off of 127th Street. $5 faves delivered to you? Yeah, it's real. Skip's delivering $5 deals all over Alberta. Fire up the app while this incredible deal lasts. Skip to the good part. With 880 CHED Time Saver Traffic, I'm Stacey Woodward.
6: Taking a look at 880 CHED weather. Today's going to be a great day, so enjoy it while you can. 24 degrees, well above the seasonal average. Sunny skies. Windy, and the wind's going to pick up tonight, and the rains may come into the area as well, especially around midnight while we were sleeping. 12 degrees, and then the showers will stick around tomorrow as well. 16, so significantly cooler, and even cooler on Friday. Currently, it's 12.
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0: 7. Well, do not leave bowls of porridge out on your table.
1: What?
0: Because there is a bear. Hey, yesterday at this time, we were talking about this black bear that had been roaming North Edmonton.
1: It looked like it was a young bear, too.
0: It didn't look very big.
1: Yeah.
0: Do I want to face it in my driveway? I do not. No, I'm a hard pass on that one. It looks like it came in from the North Henday, came in maybe crossed the Henday and into neighborhoods there, and then made it down almost to 137th Avenue.
1: Wow.
0: So in the Skyview area. The porridge thing was a reference to the Goldilocks and the Three Bears.
1: Yes, I got
0: right?
1: it. Okay. I went early with the picnic basket or the picnic basket.
0: The picnic basket. So we don't know where this bear is. So people
1: it's
0: have video of
1: right?
0: it. Yeah, Global News did a story on it. Thank you to Ken and Donna. We talked to Donna yesterday about this bear that was in her neighborhood and it was caught on camera. And I posted it on social media and my social media just blew up yesterday because I've never seen a bear in the city of Edmonton, nor have I heard about a bear in the city of Edmonton. Banff, yes. Jasper, yes.
1: Golden
0: Canmore,
1: bears.
0: Yes.
1: I've seen golden bears in Edmonton, but that's about it, right?
0: Oh, the golden bears, yeah.
1: Those would be athletes, right?
0: Yeah. I'm like, golden bears? Oh, the honey-colored ones? No. The golden bears, the football team. So we've been talking about this. We don't know where it is. Fish and Wildlife said, yeah, we got reports of this bear.
1: Mm-hmm.
0: We saw the videos and the pictures. But we don't know where the bear is. So did the bear, fingers crossed, find his way out? I have a hard time getting out of Castle Downs most days. It's a bit of a labyrinth there. So hopefully he found his way out of town and he's back in bear territory. Or he's hiding somewhere.
1: Yeah.
0: Maybe he's in a tree somewhere in somebody's backyard. He's a little scared, obviously.
1: Wouldn't that be awful to find a bear in your backyard or something in the city?
0: Ooh. It would definitely be awful, for sure. But it sort of just talks about, are we going to see more of this? Jason Leo Bantle, he is a founder and photographer of All in the Wild Photography. So he's the guy who gets all of the greatest shots of the boss. You know the boss
1: mm-hmm.
0: down in the Banff area,
1: yep.
0: Banff National Park.
1: The big bear.
0: He has fathered, I think, a third of the bears in Banff National Park. Like, he is the guy. I think he's been hit by a train twice.
1: Big man
0: on
1: campus.
0: He's got t-shirts. He's got a whole merch.
1: Yeah.
0: He's got his own merch, this bear.
1: Which he gets probably no profits from.
0: He does not get residuals. No, he does not. So he talks about bears, and he lives in the Canmore area, so he sees bears all the time and how they're sort of on the move right now.
2: It's an unfortunate situation where we have to really be careful with our garbage, maintain our garbage properly, any food attractants around our homes at this time of year, because bears are going through something known as hyperphagia. Their body is telling them that winter is coming, they're going to be going for a big sleep, and they need to just be putting on as many pounds as they can. These bears can be eating up for upwards to 22 hours a day and over 20,000 calories, which is about tenfold what a human would eat in a day. So we have to understand the situation they're in, and it's up to us with our behaviors to take care of them.
0: Yeah, we've got the garbage sitting out on the lawn. They're like, hey, this is a buffet.
1: Although, when you think about it, eating a huge meal and then going to sleep for a long time, that's a pretty good life.
0: They eat 22 hours a day.
1: And they make t-shirts about you, right?
0: I thought I ate too much. Bantle goes on to say that bear behavior, we're pretty sure of what they're doing, and we can predict them, of course, unless they go into places that we don't expect them to.
2: Thankfully, and we know a lot about the bears, so we know how to protect them, especially in our national parks and such. The Banff area, etc., Parks Canada knows how to deal with the bears at this time of year. And if you're out here hiking in the mountains and such, I mean, realize that these bears can eat upwards to 200,000 berries a day, these grizzly bears. And so if you're in a berry patch hiking, make lots of noise because you just never know if they're in there. It's, again, as I mentioned just previous, our responsibility to make sure that we can keep these individuals safe.
0: Yeah, individuals and the bears safe as well. If you know, police are called to a bear in a neighborhood, it probably won't end well with the bear, for the bear, right?
1: The hibernation might start early with the tranquilizer
0: permanent sleep, for sure. Yeah. Unfortunately, we certainly don't want that to happen. But you're hearing more and more of this, Bantle says, because we're encroaching on bear territory.
2: especially when we look at the Canmore area where I reside, we have natural kind of valleys and pathways where these bears have traveled for thousands of years, and those pathways are getting smaller and smaller. And so the likelihood that there's going to be crossover between now human urban areas and where bears travel is getting more and more likely. And the same is happening in Calgary. When I visit, there's definitely a big sprawl there. So, and some of these areas are just such important travel routes. For instance, in Canmore, the Bow Valley, that's where animals naturally would travel between different, mountain ranges to get to the next range and such. So it's just their natural paths. And we have to understand that within those areas, we have to do our best to make sure that we're keeping them safe through our behaviors.
0: 100%. And making sure, I know that Sarah was telling the story about when she goes into bear country at her cottage, she makes sure that there is no food outside, no residual food where they might be able to go, my picnic basket.
1: And then they know where it comes from and they hang around and get their friends, right?
0: And they keep going back to those spots as well. But Bentall did say that fall is in particular where you have to watch out for behavior changes as they're getting ready to hibernate.
2: Where I'm sitting right now, the leaves are turning yellow, and we have, which we can discuss next time, we have the elk rut beginning. So we have the amazing bull elk starting to bugle and whistle, and they're quite animated at this time of year. So we know fall is upon us. Cool temperatures, plus +4 out here today, and yes, fall is on its way.
0: Yep, and the elks, if you're going to Jasper or Banff, especially Jasper, stay away from the elk, because I got in the way of a male elk during rutting season, and you don't know what to do. Do you play dead? Do you go? Like you know the situations for bears and maybe even for cougars, but I don't know what to do with an elk. Just stay away, period. But I didn't know somebody said just got to play dead, just don't move. I'm like, I want to move away from this guy, from this massive elk. And of course I took a picture of it because that's what you do nowadays. Kind of dumb. It is 8:45. It's time to check traffic. We've got your code word of the day coming up in just a few minutes, but first here's Stacey Woodward with a look at traffic.
3: Still some delays over in the West End as crews are clearing off a collision. Winterburn Road, 103rd Avenue. Give yourself some time making your way north and southbound. Bit stop and go as well as volume coming off of the West End day heading eastbound 100th Avenue towards 178th Street. The heart of the city is filled with amazing shops, restaurants, attractions, and events. So let's turn up downtown. Plan your route at edmonton.ca/downtownconstruction with 880 CHED. Time saver traffic. I'm Stacey Woodward.
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1: Did you hear the rumors? The rumors are that Jimmy Kimmel's contract wasn't going to be renewed, that this could be his final season. Disney, when contacted by the New York Post, they had sources that said that Jimmy Kimmel was donezo, and Disney saying that's not the case.
2: That's good.
1: Who do you believe? He was back on stage yesterday after taking the summer off, and so was Jon Stewart. He was back

0: escalate.
1: President Trump posting a hockey cartoon mocking Canadian Prime Minister Mark Carney as governor.
2: First of all, I can't believe AI has gotten so advanced it can fit Trump's ankles into ice skates. That's not real. That can't be right. The computer generated. Canada's our second largest trading partner. 60% of our oil imports come from Canada. Half of our timber. We get parts for cars and plane. Not to mention 100% of our Carly Rae's Jepson. Why would we be trolling them? Is that the plan, to troll them into submission? Treasury Secretary Scott Bessent, surely you have a more substantive understanding of the Canada-United States dynamic?
3: I had a German Shepherd, and there was a dachshund that used to antagonize her at the at the playground.
2: Is it weird that the Treasury Secretary is at some sort of German-only dog playground?
4: The German Shepherd and the Dachshund in a really terrible analogy, comparing, well, I guess, Canada and the United States to two different sized dogs.
5: Yeah, that was awful.
4: It was kind of awful. You want to get back to the table and you're saying things like that? Just classless, 100%.
5: Nobody's doing anything to try and solve this thing right now. That's the worst part about it.
4: You're right.
5: Nobody.
4: You're right.
5: No.
4: But, you know, Canada could bend over backwards, but do you even want to go back to the table with them? Is the deal that you make, is it worth
5: them,
4: the paper it's written on? Right? You know, we already have a deal. And guess who came up with that deal and said it was the best deal ever?
5: Mm-hmm.
4: That would be Mr. Donald J. Trump. It is 8:52. It is time now to check traffic. And here is Stacey Woodward again.
6: As we're almost set to put the wraps on this morning's commute, Stacey, we still have some delays due to a collision on Winterburn Road, 103rd Avenue. Give yourself some time if you are northbound, and some delays still making its way into the university near 87th Avenue if you're eastbound near 112th Street. 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With 880 Chet, Time Saver Traffic, I'm Stacey Woodward.
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2: Sounds like we're going to hear from Connor McDavid at some point today.
0: He's back.
2: The captain's skates are underway, and he, of course, sounds like he's going to speak to the media today. So we'll hear from him throughout the day and tomorrow morning here on 880 CHED as well. Oilers veterans, most of them are all in town getting set for the start of training camp, which goes on Tuesday. Rookie camp will start on Friday for the Oilers. First preseason game is just over a week away, next Saturday, the 19th, at home to Winnipeg. Mike Babcock, of course, is the new head coach of the team, and he was on Oilers Now yesterday with Bob, and he was talking about the way he wants the team to play, and definitely the situation he wants to put this team is get a good start to the year, but he wants them to play a fast, high-pressure game.
3: 100%. We think we got a group that can do that. I think the number one focus for our group, without any question, is to play without the puck and then to create more depth in our roster. For you to win in the end, you have to have 12 forwards that you count on. Everybody's got to be important on a team to have success. And so that's going to be our focus. And, you know, the back end's changed a little bit, and so we're going to find out about each other as we go ahead. But we're fortunate that we have good players there too, and then we're going to need a bounce back in Jars for sure, and he's going to do that. He's done an unbelievable job this summer with his fitness level. Freddie isn't going to be ready to go. Gives Levi a real good opportunity, which is good too. And you know, everyone talks about injuries and stuff like that, but all injuries do is give someone else an opportunity, and that's the way I look at it. We're going to find out more about other players just because Savvy isn't available. And right. When you look at that, it's the same for our goaltending. Our job is to help everyone be the best version of themselves, and that's what we're going to try to do.
2: All right, it all gets started for the rookies on Friday and the veterans on Tuesday of next week. The captain skates going now at the downtown arena. We go from the coach of the Oilers to the coach of the Elks. Mark Killam will be back at practice with the Elks today, getting them set for the return matchup from the Labor Day Classic. They'll play the Calgary Stampeders, looking for back-to-back wins against the Stamps on Saturday. Game at Commonwealth Stadium on Play Alberta Field. And last night when I talked to the coach on the Elks this week, Mark Killam had a message for you.
4: I'm talking to Edmonton right now, and we need to pack this place. If you watched any of the games, you saw how the home crowd can affect the opponent, and that's what we need. And Edmonton fans are loud. They were loud when there was 20,000 in here. So if we put 30 plus in here, we're going to be getting after it, and we need you, and we're looking forward to putting on a show for you.
2: So the message is, come, bring a friend, be loud, and you'll likely be entertained as the Elks, who are first in the West at 9-3, take on the Calgary Stampeders, who are last in the West at 5-7. And the NFL season starts tonight as well. First regular season game in Seattle. The champions will play host to New England, the team they beat in the Super Bowl last year.
0: All right. Thanks so much, Morley. Well, why do I get a dose of protein every time I go for a walk? Have you noticed this? There's like an aphid invasion where I'm like picking them out of my chapstick, my teeth, my eyes. And we'll talk about that tit-for-tat trade tactic with the United States banning specific Canadian items. That's when the free-for-all kicks off after the news.
1: CHED Edmonton. Three decades strong. Your Edmonton Oilers live here. 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
0: This is Global News. It's 9 o'clock. Good morning. I'm Morgan Smith. Right now in Edmonton, mostly clear out there. 12 degrees. We're headed to a high of 24, potentially stormy overnight and tomorrow morning, then a high of 16 for Thursday. Edmonton Police Service out with the photos of a 42-year-old man and his two children who have been missing since August 28th. That is the last date that anyone saw or heard from Scott McDermott and his 9-year-old daughter, Leslie, and 6-year-old son, George. That was at Manningtown Center on 155th Avenue and 37th Street. Now, anyone who knows where this family is or has seen them since that date are asked to contact Edmonton Police Service right away. More news in a moment, but first, checking 880 CHED, time saver traffic. Here's Stacey Woodward.
6: Thanks so much, Morgan. And as we wrap up your commute this morning, we're doing so with some volume coming off of Gateway Boulevard, heading Saskatchewan Drive towards Queen Elizabeth Park Road, and then onto the Walterdale Bridge. Also some leftover volume through the construction across the Yellowhead westbound just off 121st Street, heading towards 127th, and still some delays as crews have cleared off a collision near Winterburn Road, 103rd Avenue, but give yourself a few extra minutes through the volume. $5 faves delivered to you? Yeah, it's real. Skip's delivering $5 deals all over Alberta. Fire up the app while this incredible deal lasts. Skip to the good part. With 880 CHED Time Saver Traffic, I'm Stacey Woodward.
0: The City of Edmonton's urging battery safety after it was determined a blaze at a Millwoods infill project was caused by a lithium-ion battery malfunction. Yesterday morning's fire at 21st Avenue and 46th Street caused an estimated $470,000 worth of damage to three units. Luckily, no one was hurt in the fire. Displaced residents are being helped out by the city's emergency support response team. Well, U.S. Trade Representative Jameson Greer is blaming Canada for Washington's decision to launch new trade attacks on its northern neighbor. U.S. President Donald Trump banning imports of certain Canadian goods on, including motorcycles, some dairy products, alcoholic beverages. Greer's calling the move a natural consequence of Canada's decision to launch retaliatory tariffs in response to new 50% U.S. levies on Canadian goods. Now, retail experts say there will be a lag before you see price increases on store shelves because of the counter tariffs. Matt Poirier with the Retail Council of Canada says stores will sell the inventory they bought before the tariffs first.
7: There's an inventory that's just been juiced up. So that's going to take time for that inventory at those prices to go through. And once, you know, that inventory gets expired, then that's when Canadians can start to see price increases.
0: Canada's retaliatory duties include on products like toilet paper, perfume, smartphones, with surtaxes ranging from 15% to 50%. Well, a dire warning from people who work on AI models. It's already going rogue and has the capability to actually kill humans in the near future. ABC's Elizabeth Schulze explains.
8: A researcher at Anthropic, the company behind Claude, posted late Tuesday that he quit. He wrote that the people building AI earnestly believe that it could kill us all by the end of the decade. This is not a marketing stunt. A current Anthropic team leader responded, saying, "We really do earnestly believe AI could kill all humans," adding he thinks it's a greater than 10% chance of that over the next decade. And this comes after OpenAI's chief scientist warned that AI models are becoming superhuman in their ability to break in and out of computer systems.
0: Last month, OpenAI confirmed that hundreds of rogue agents were responsible for a hack on company Hugging Face and on OpenAI's own systems. 880 CHED News Time is 9:04.
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0: 880 CHED weather, 13 degrees in Edmonton, on our way to a mostly sunny high of 24. I'm Morgan Smith, your next news at 9:30 on 880 CHED.

Amused, mad, happy, sad. No emotion is off the board on the 9 a.m. free-for-all on QR Calgary and 880 Chad.

0: It's a 9:05. Welcome to the 9 a.m. free-for-all. Stacey Brotzel up here in Edmonton on a beautiful Wednesday morning, joined by QR Calgary's Sarah Crosby. Good morning.
1: It is also going to be warm and sunny in Calgary, high of 25 here. And so I said on the show, if there's something you didn't do this summer, June, July, August, slipped past you. Today is the day. Patio lunch, patio dinner, playing with the dog, whatever it is, this is the day, because then we cool into the teens.
0: I don't know if it's the same situation in Calgary, but I'm like, yeah, it's going to be beautiful, and then things start to turn tomorrow as well, so we get significantly cooler temperatures. And so I decided to go for a walk, pick up some things at the store instead of taking my car. And the aphids here are unbelievable. Like, you can see them. There's just this swarming wherever you go. And they're in my lip gloss. They're in my eye. I'm covered in them. They're on my arms. They're on my chest. They're in my mouth. I'm picking them out with my fingernails out of my teeth. I don't know what's happening this year, but the aphids are all over the place. The mosquitoes, we were talking about those, Shay, the last couple of months. But the aphids are the things bothering me. They're not hurt. They don't bite you.
2: They're annoying, though.
0: I don't want to eat them. I don't need that extra dose of protein on my afternoon walk.
1: Shay, do you have aphids in your lip gloss?
2: No, I keep my lip gloss very closely guarded. But I do have them in the front yard. Like, when you walk to the vehicle from the front door, you could just see them. I don't know. Why? What's going on? Why do we have so many aphids?
0: Well, apparently the aphid populations overcrowd their host plants. They produce winged generations that take to the air in large swarms to disperse and find new feeding grounds.
2: Who eats aphids?
0: Ladybugs. So,
2: okay.
0: There was a book that I read, The Hungry Ladybug, and
2: Hungry Caterpillar.
0: Oh yeah, that's a hungry caterpillar. But anyway, there was definitely a ladybug book that I read that said that they ate aphids, and in fact, our producer said that they're seeing more ladybugs. Sign me up for the ladybugs.
2: Yeah, me too.
0: Get rid of the aphids.
2: I like ladybugs. Yeah, but the aphids are they're pretty. They're better than the mosquitoes. So let's not get carried away here.
0: 100%. Yes, but I took out. I had to go get insoles because I think I have plantar fasciitis. It's just,
2: is that 50, a wart?
0: No, it's when the bottom
1: sore
0: of your
1: feet
0: foot hurt.
2: Oh, sore feet. We've all got sore feet. You're over 50. Insoles. Get on with it. That's how it goes.
0: So I actually pulled them out, and I was using the container to fan myself to make sure that I didn't have an extra dessert of aphids, because they were just all over the place. So now I have to go for another walk today, and I was thinking maybe I'll just drive my car, because that's how I roll.
2: Get one of those scooters.
1: I need to know if we're in the same aphid situation as you guys, because I don't have aphids on my lips and in my mouth, but maybe they're bad here. I just got, because we're talking about this, my phone just said to me, diluted mixtures of Dawn dish soap and water will kill your aphids by cracking down their soft outer protective coating and causing them to dehydrate. Which sounds very cruel.
2: Ooh, yeah.
0: They're all over, so I'm just going to have to take one in a water gun, in a spray bottle as I'm walking, because you can just see in the sun, and the sun catches them, and they're just absolutely everywhere.
2: Yeah, they are, yeah.
0: Oh, so yeah, we're having aphid issues. It is what it is.
2: Or we could just have our killer frost and be done with all of it.
0: That definitely would kill them off, for sure. Shay, I know that you're tackling a number of things on your show today, and I guess this tit-for-tat trade war continues, as we heard last night, him signing 5 executive orders to ban certain Canadian products. And I think this is relatively unprecedented for the United States to ban products from coming into the U.S.
2: Now, it's primarily liquor. And most Canadian
0: under
2: provinces.
0: Under 4 liters. But if you really like the 4 liters of vodka, you're good.
2: But, I mean, we basically banned American liquor in all the provinces except Alberta and Saskatchewan, mm-hmm. right? So it literally is copying what we did. Do you think we tat the tit, or are we done now?
1: Say that again. Do you want to say that again? Say it one more time.
0: Because we really want those CRTC complaints.
2: Do you think we're done, or do we keep going back and forth, and every day we do something, they do something, they do something, we do something? Or, I mean, at some point, does we just carry on with
0: I think that, well, we haven't heard from the Prime Minister. He's in Banff. I saw a video of his motorcade going to Banff because he's there for the Liberal Convention Caucus Retreat in Banff. So he is there already, apparently. And so we haven't heard from him.
2: No.
0: I think we stop. I think Canada stops. I don't know what Donald Trump's going to do.
2: Yeah. But I don't think, you know, at some point you just sort of carry on, right? You can't keep doing this forever. You could, I guess, but I don't see the upside to it. So we'll have to wait and see. But I mean, at some point, you just carry on. Right? That was supposed to be our plan. Well, we're just going to do other things, and we've got our big investment summit coming up next week. So, yeah, I don't know. We made our point, I think, right?
1: Here's what I think is interesting, though, because economist Trevor Toome from the University of Calgary put out this giant report, and he said the problem with these tariffs is that provinces and territories are affected differently.
2: Yeah.
1: So Alberta is much less affected than Ontario and Quebec. But then this week in Calgary, we have a new report from the city's supply chain management department that says this tariff battle could cost the city of Calgary $315 million to $466 million. And Mayor Jeremy Farkas was here today, and he said there are just major purchases and products and things you can't get Canadian made. So, for example, the new water slide that's going in the Village Square Leisure Center, those pieces are only American made. Manufactured. There is no Canadian equivalent. And he said this would be a massive ding to taxpayers. So even if the province as a whole isn't getting dinged like Ontario is with autos and manufacturing, it's still coming for us.
0: Sure. 100%. And I know they're tacking on another $30 million to your new arena just because of extra cost to steel and construction projects.
1: Because some of the stuff isn't available here, and it depends on the timelines, and it depends on what you
2: that
1: need. So,
2: right, Sarah? Like, they're not saying this is a new price tag. It's saying it could be that, right?
1: Yeah, these are like, in a worst-case scenario, if this goes on for months to come, this is the forecasted, imagined cost if we're going to crunch the numbers in September 2026.
2: Gotcha. I think we should pay attention to the things they lifted the tariffs on yesterday, right? Like toilet paper. I think they came to the realization, oops, let's not do that. And I saw that.
0: But hey, don't you look at that and go, leverage.
2: 100%. The senator of Maine came out, or the governor of Maine, I can't remember which one, and said, oh, thank goodness we got rid of the tariff on road salt, because if we don't, we're in big, big trouble in Maine. Okay, thanks for the tip. That's what you need to do, because they make it pretty clear. They take the tariffs off everything that they desperately need, right? So
0: I think the number one and the number two tariff trigger that we should do is toilet paper.
2: Why is it always toilet? Remember COVID was toilet paper?
0: I don't care, but if let's do them dirty and ban the export of toilet paper to the United States. We don't need oil.
2: Sure, yeah.
0: Toilet paper. No toilet paper for you.
2: Because we can store toilet paper.
1: But then you see those people, those shows on like the cheapest people of the world, and they cut their toilet paper squares into tenths, and they peel the two ply into one ply. I don't want to go back to the toilet paper COVID days. That was the worst part of COVID of anything. Was being like, oh my God, they have toilet paper. It's organic and it's $37 a basket, but I'm getting it anyways. I'm not going back there. I'm not.
0: But we're inflicting the pain on them, not necessarily
2: true
0: on
2: that's
0: us.
2: That's right. We've got all the toilet paper we could ever want.
0: Yep. No. Look at our toilet paper. Is that where we're going to? Yeah, pretty much. And then they targeted beaver fur pelts.
2: Oh, no, not beaver fur pelts.
0: How many beaver fur pelts are crossing the border? Obviously, that's just symbolic at this point, just sort of like the wooden hockey sticks.
2: I think so, yeah. Because I watch Mountain Men, and they do a lot of beaver trapping in Montana. They have their own beavers. They don't eat ours. It's aggressive.
0: It's
1: aggressive.
0: Ridiculous. Also on your show, something scary to wake up to this morning, because I saw this and I'm like, what? There is an AI researcher who says that we're going down a path with smart intelligence and artificial intelligence that could spell the end of all of us by the end of the decade.
2: Yeah, he worked for Anthropic.
0: Like 4 years.
2: Yeah, he worked for Anthropic. And he resigned yesterday and went on social media and said, listen, I just want you to know what they're saying behind closed doors in our meetings. There's talk about AI killing us all by the end of the decade. So you would think that Anthropic would come out and say, come on, this guy's just... They came out and said, yeah, no, he's right. He's right. We think there's a greater than 10% chance that AI could kill us all. They said within a decade, not by the end of this. Regardless, who cares? I mean, what are we doing here? Like, what are we doing? It's absolutely crazy. And we keep hearing more and more people who've worked on this, developed this, created this, saying, we're in trouble. We're in trouble. So I don't know if they're just trying to get clicks. I don't know. I don't know. But it's scary stuff.
1: You know when I saw this coming, and I think many people did as well? Remember the movie WALL-E, where we've destroyed our planet and we're just fat lugs laying in boats, floating in the sky, sit and pop, and there's nothing left in the world except one tiny weed to save us all?
2: Yeah.
1: That was supposed to be a children's movie, and the movie WALL-E scared the pants off of me because I thought, oh, this is sort of where we're headed. All of us addicted to our screens, not going outside. You drive past playgrounds sometimes and you think, why are there no children there?
2: Yeah, no one plays road hockey,
1: And then you hear these stories and you're like, well, we saw that we saw this coming. It was in animated form, but we saw it coming for us.
0: Yeah, hopefully you unpack exactly how our doom is written, because so they just take over. I guess they could shut down water treatment plants. There's a whole host of things that they could do. How long could we survive without electricity and heat? Most of us, right?
2: Maybe it's killer robots. I don't know. Like that's a really good question. Like when they say AI can kill us all within 10 years, how would they do it?
0: I think there's a number of ways.
2: Some people say they can create like viruses. Hey.
0: Like, what do you mean viruses?
2: Like actual viruses.
0: To get us sick?
2: Yeah. Like, oh, they can engineer it, yeah. Okay. They can do things like, I don't know. I don't know. You hear all kinds of things, but I'm glad I'm old. That's all I'm saying.
0: I think there's a whole bunch of things happening behind the scenes that we know nothing about.
2: Of course.
1: Maybe. Maybe they're infecting us with the aphids and they're already on your lips.
2: They're little robot aphids.
0: Yeah. Chapstick sticking aphids that you can't get off. Oh, I knew it. Shake's fist at wind. All right. Thanks so much. Shay, of course, you can catch Shay's show from 10 until 1 o'clock. Well, why did it take an hour and a half for an ambulance to show up at an Edmonton woman's home? A lot of Albertans talking about her untimely care that may have resulted in her death. Coming up, we're going to talk to the Paramedics Union about what they're seeing in terms of time to get to your home in an emergency situation. That's when the 9 a.m. free-for-all continues after this.
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1: Hey, Sarah, I got this text message. We were talking about toilet paper and how that could be a source of leverage in our trade war with the United States. This texter says, I have not used toilet paper in years. Get a bidet.
2: No. I've had this conversation here as well. I've never used a bidet. We have a world traveler on our staff. His name is Patrick Regan. He says if you world travel and you go to more fantastic places than my Mexico resorts, you have to use a bidet because that's your only option. I just don't think at this time in my life I'm going to put the Wet and Wild into my bathroom and start it at this stage.
1: I'm not exactly sure how bidets work, but I do have one at home.
2: What? What do you mean you have one at home, but you don't know how they work?
1: I'm not exactly sure when they're like a separate receptacle, or it's like you have a toilet and then you have a bidet. Anyway, we're going to talk about this. I don't know if we could get an expert on, or I don't know. But we have one you can just get at Amazon and you just hook it up to your water line and it just is in your existing toilet. And I kind of like them. I bought it actually for my husband because he's European and he's like, I'm not using this. I'm like, what? What? But people say, you know, when you, if it, no, I didn't really want to get into this, but.
2: Well, you're in it now.
1: Okay. If let's say you're picking up dog poop or something and it gets on your arm or on your hand, are you just going to take a tissue and just wipe it off? Or are you going to go and actually use something wet and wipe it off your skin? Well, of course you would. So then why are we just using toilet paper to clean our behinds?
2: Because my hand feeds my mouth.
1: Hmm?
2: My hand feeds my mouth.
1: Yeah, I get that. But even if it was on your foot or if it was anywhere else, you would just sort of wipe it off with a tissue?
2: Well, you're getting into a very life societal moment here, Stacey Brotzel, of reimagining how everyone functions in their washrooms. That's a conversation for a Thursday free-for-all.
1: All right. We'll book a guest on it because we do want to talk about something pretty serious here in the city of Edmonton. There's a story that came out last week, and it actually happened about 6 weeks ago. A woman collapsed in her home in the Riverbend area of Edmonton. And to put this into perspective, it's 10 minutes from the University of Alberta Hospital. So she collapsed at her home. Her name is Elaine Warren Blay, and her husband is actually a doctor. He called 911 for an ambulance, and it almost took an hour and a half for one to come to their house. And so he was tending to her until an ambulance came. She eventually died in hospital. Here is her husband, Dr. Guy Blay.
3: In medicine, we have this thing about the golden hour, that if you get somebody treated within the hour, they're more likely to survive. So this is an hour and 24 minutes. So the EMTs were working against time when they had to come out to get her. They did the cardiac resuscitation, shocked her twice and so on, but they couldn't get a heart. Her heart beat back again in a normal rhythm. And they said, I'm sorry for your loss. My concerns is that this doesn't happen to anybody else.
1: Well, yeah, he doesn't blame paramedics. He blames the system. He has filed a complaint with AHS, Alberta Health Services, saying that they are investigating. Also some issues down in Lethbridge, apparently, where a paramedic actually called 911 for an ambulance. And they're like, yeah, we're going to have to call you back to see if you actually need one, until they actually needed one and one did show up. So I actually talked to Leanne Alfaro. She is the president of Health Sciences Association of Alberta. I'm like, an hour and a half? What's going on?
4: I can't speak exactly to the situation of how many may be happening like that, taking that length of time. We do know it's extreme compared to the AHS benchmark of 12 minutes response time. 90 minutes is an extreme time. I can't say specifically on data of how many happen at that, take that long to get there. But I would also not say it's highly unusual that it takes longer than the benchmarks that are put out.
1: And I think it's a perfect storm of things where paramedics have to sit and wait with a patient in the emergency room until they can pass them off. So we need people maybe in the emergency rooms to help them out. They said that they're not replacing them fast enough for all of them that are retiring or leaving. And then, of course, the population growth that we're experiencing here in Alberta. And then there's online courses that they have to do that's causing some backlog. But I think a lot of people just worried that this will just fall off the headlines, like the death in the emergency room over Christmas. And I think we're still waiting. We were promised triage doctors back in February, and we're still waiting for that to happen.
2: So we had messages here at QR Calgary, and it said, I believe so strongly in this referendum because this is democracy at work. This is the voice of the people. But at the same time, you have to question the tens of thousands of people Elections Alberta is going to hire, the money that's going into the referendum, when we have people dying from not having enough paramedics and beds and staff, and saying, could this money have gone to something else?
1: 100%.
2: Like this man's wife.
1: Mm-hmm. And we're actually going to be talking a little bit more about the referendum in this 71-page report on separation from the Canada West Foundation. Do I really need to, I don't know, read the entire thing, or can there not be just a point form summary of it? Apparently, listeners have weighed in. That's coming up after your news.
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13: This is Global News. It's 9:30. Good morning. I'm Morgan Smith. A father and his two children are missing, and Edmonton police releasing their photos in the hope that someone out there knows where they are. 42-year-old Scott McDermott, his 6-year-old son George, and 9-year-old daughter Leslie were last seen August 28th at Manning Town Centre. If you've seen them, call police right away. Alberta Premier Danielle Smith is cautioning against further escalation in the Canada-U.S. trade war after the Trump administration banned several several Canadian products from its markets yesterday. U.S. Trade Representative Jameson Greer says Canada is to blame after President Trump signed five new executive orders barring imports of Canadian motorcycles, some dairy products, and alcoholic beverages. Well, it's shaping up to be a milder and drier fall season across much of Canada. That according to the Weather Network's latest three-month outlook. Senior meteorologist Doug Gillum says that doesn't mean you should let your guard down, though.
14: Fewer storms doesn't mean that the storms that occur won't pack a punch. In fact, we're quite sure that a few of them will.
13: A potentially historic El Nino is expected to be a key driver of our fall and winter weather. 880 CHED, News Time 931.
0: This isn't a rebuild. It's a reload. The Oilers have new weapons, new fire, and one target in mind. It all starts right here on the legendary 880 CHED.
13: 880 CHED weather. Wind picking up near noon today with a mostly sunny high of 24 degrees. Right now in Edmonton, mostly clear and 13. I'm Morgan Smith. Your next news at 10 on 880 CHED.
15: Yes, I gotta have faith. Oh, I gotta have faith. Because I gotta have faith.
0: Amused, mad, happy, sad. No emotion is off the board on the 9 a.m. free-for-all on QR Calgary and 880 CHED.
16: Hi, good morning. My name is Carol. I do not understand the absolute adamant fight against the referendum. In my view, referendum is the core piece of democracy. Thank you.
2: Carol left us a message. She's one of the people who think the referendum this fall is critical and key to figuring out a path forward for the province and where we all stand. But it's also fair to raise the question of, in a cash-strapped city and province and country, is this the best use of our money? Because you can go out for spaghetti dinner, you can make the spaghetti dinner at home. Same food, very different costs.
1: Oh, yes. And a lot of people will say this is grassroots democracy. But every single poll says that 70% or more will vote against this. So what exactly are we doing? We're setting ourselves up for, and I'm not saying that this is a fait accompli, because you saw what happened in Brexit, where it was about the same, you know, the polls were saying the exact same thing, and of course they did vote to remove themselves from the European Union. But I could this money, as you said earlier, go to other places? And we don't even know. There's just so many things that sort of have been gerrymandered in this whole process. Will she even abide by it, the premier? Because we saw that we voted against daylight saving time. And, well, guess what? We're on permanent daylight saving time. So we will not be falling back, getting that extra hour of sleep this season because, well, she said that she would like to see more light at the end of the day as opposed to the beginning of the day. So I think there's just a lot of questions, a lot of uncertainty. And this is a question that we're voting on, a question that nobody wanted. The separatists didn't want this question.
2: Mm-hmm.
1: The Federalists didn't want this question. So this is sort of pretty much a made-up question that nobody asked for on either side.
2: And the thing is, people who have had their early ballots mailed to their house have said these are complex questions. So you start reading them and you get halfway through and you think, yep, I got it. I understand. And then you get to the end of the question. You think, well, hold on a moment. Do I understand? I got to back up. We had one message from a couple who said, we are longtime residents of Calgary. We are educated, well-read people. This thing took us half an hour to get through because you have to read everything so carefully, which brings us to this. There are certain conversations we have on these shows and on our stations, and some you have and then they go and you don't think about it again. Then there are other conversations that come back to you like an anxiety dream, and you cannot get away from them. Last week, Stacey and I were talking about this new report from the Canada West Foundation. They are a nonpartisan organization. They pulled together a ton of different experts to crunch numbers and put forth research into separation. And we had them on the show, and this thing is a 71-page report that looks at everything from your bank account to our passports to business investment to trade. And the conversation between Stacey and I was, would you read this 71-page report? Because it took me from 4 to 5 o'clock in the morning to spin through it. And I mean spin through it. I need to go through it again. Stacey was like, Sarah, 71 pages. Come on, girl. We're not all reading that.
1: Yeah. Yeah. Did you read 71 pages? Did you reread 71 pages?
2: Not yet. I still have to reread 71 pages. But here's the messages. Like, I can't escape this 71-page report. This thing is coming at me left, right, and center every single day.
17: Hi, Sarah. It's Sandy. I'm calling from Water Valley. Can you put the or announce the website again for that 71-page PDF on the referendum? I thought it was CWF, but I keep getting Canadian Wildlife Federation. Okay, thanks. Bye.
2: Now, this is my life. Direct messages, phone calls, voicemails, emails. Every message coming into me right now is about this 71-page report. So I appreciate that people are invested and they want the information and they want to be well-versed and well-read. At the same time, the number of messages requesting that we talk about this again, that we share the information, I think is a little alarming that we're so desperate for information. We're clamoring to find this report. And it just shows how much reading and work many of us have to do, including myself, before we get to the October date.
1: I certainly don't need to read 71 pages to know how I'm going to vote in this referendum. So that is me. But a lot of people wanting more information, and how will separation actually affect you? I get it. But just like the confusion of the referendum questions, not putting it in terms that are easily understandable, it would be nice just to sort of have a bullet point. So, there's some bullet points from this 71-pager, like personal income per person could fall by more than $4,000 should we choose to separate. So just like little numbers like that, little bullet points like that would be really beneficial for people who, A, don't have time to read 71 pages. And I'm kind of sure that it's not written in a way that is easily digestible as well. So what stood out for you? You read 71 pages. What stood out for you that you can pass along to our listeners who don't have time to read 71 pages?
2: Well, so that number you just gave is the most interesting thing to me, because Gary Marr from the organization, the Canada West Foundation, said you are crunching numbers based on the separation situation, and you can't perfectly forecast it because it's a future problem and a future issue to have. So you have to use models and research and expertise to the best you can. But he did say that personal income is going to go down and personal debt is going to go up. And there are so many questions about what businesses would stay, what businesses would leave, that you need to get into the report and actually say, well, hold on a moment. If me and my partner, my spouse, my husband, whomever, we both make less money and our debt both goes up, what kind of future is that for our children if right now you're already scraping and trying to figure out how to feed your family on a Wednesday night, how to pay the rent? You're going to have to buy winter boots soon. It's the personal details of the money that I think are so interesting.
1: But, separatists say that we're doing this for our kids because we've been hamstrung. So I'm wondering, when you keep hearing all of these things, when you hear our personal income's going to fall by more than $4,000, that businesses, investment's going to dry up in this province, that it's going to be really difficult to get anything out of Alberta in terms of whether it's going through Canada or down to the United States, whether anger has sort of blinded any 71-page document. They could read this and go, I don't care. $4,000? Not me. That's not going to happen to me. I don't care. And at this point, do you think anything can change people's minds? I think the undecided's in like single digits.
2: I think what's important is to understand and appreciate and recognize how incredibly complex this is. So when I see influencers, don't get me started, and news organizations doing streeters with people and saying, why do you want to stay or separate? It's too complex an issue to say, oh, because I think I'm going to pay less tax, or, oh, because I love Canada. This is 71 pages to make your head spin, and it should make your head spin because we're talking about our future, our children's future, and 74 different things that are going to come at us. So, for example, this is Gary Marr. He is from the Canada West Foundation, and he said, we need to go through very specific issues of, have you thought about this? Have you thought about that?
18: The grievances, we can list them, and they're well known to people. It may be equalization, it might be market access, energy policy, it might be, you know, how well represented we are in Ottawa and federal provincial relations. Those issues are not new ones. They have accumulated over decades. There are a lot of people who will talk about the National Energy Program in the 1980s, and then there will be people who talk about, you know, the Prime Minister of Canada and his approach to energy policy from 2015 until last year. And what I'm finding is that there's just too much certainty in the public debate. There are some people who will say, you know what, this is going to be catastrophic if we leave. And others will say it'll be fantastic and liberating if we do leave. But what we argue in our report is that neither position really grapples with the complexity mm-hmm. of issues, which are constitutional, legal, First Nations, pensions, debt, currency, trade agreements, transportation, businesses operating across provincial borders, labor mobility. And so we've tried to cover as many of those things as we can, but we would never suggest that this is a complete compendium.
2: That's a lot of things, and the Canada West Foundation says we would never suggest this is a complete picture. That was still enough to make you think this could be a full-year university course, and then I'd feel like I am researched and ready to go.
1: So what's your message? What's your message to people this morning?
2: I think the message is based on how many messages we got here on this station about this 71-page report, that we owe it to ourselves to read this thing. I'm going to read it again. And so that means one night you don't watch TV. One night you skip your beer league hockey game. You take it to the rink with you to watch your daughter play ringette, something, because we talk about this so much. And yet I don't know if we talk about it enough in terms of how interwoven these issues are. Mm-hmm. So I think we have to read the 71-page report. And then you at least feel like you've done your due diligence and you're ready to go on October 19th or in advance voting or in the mail-in ballot and know that you're doing it researched.
1: For people who already say, you know what, I love this country, I identify as Canadian, I am happy with the status quo, and I am, you know, maybe there's a couple of things that we can tweak that I'm not really overly happy about, but overall, when you compare it to living in other parts of the world, we got it pretty good here in Alberta. I've got a $100,000 car, I've got a, you know, a $600,000 home, I maybe need to cut back on my vacation expenses, but things are pretty good here. So they read this and they come out with, oh, they affirm their views. Because do you actually think that anyone who's like, I want to leave, I think we've been done dirty by Ottawa, there's this, this, and this, and everything's going to sort of sort itself out in the wash once we vote to separate? Do you think that they're actually going to read those 71 pages? So I think, is it just sort of a reaffirmation of what we already believe and think? Do you think those are the people who are reading this? Or do you actually think that there's people on the fence saying, I think I'm going to read this. I'm not quite sure if this makes sense or not.
2: I don't know, but then I can't criticize them if they read 71 pages and say, I'm solidified in my views.
1: Nope,
2: I want this more than ever. Well, then they've done the same reading I've done, and we've come to different outcomes, but that's your outcome. That's your freedom to think that in Alberta, Canada.
1: And I think that you can use this for people who already know that they're going to vote to stay in Canada, can use this as, there's discussions all the time amongst family members. And there are some people who say, I'm just going to vote to extort Ottawa so we can get more from Ottawa. But there's also those who obviously believe that this is the best path forward. But you can also use this if you're talking to somebody who has different views than you. You can use this as a conversation starter where you're just asking questions. You're not going to say, you're dumb, you're wrong. You can say, okay, well, what about currency? What about the portion of our debt? What about your pension? How does that get divvied up? There was one conversation with a farmer that I heard somebody had where he's just like, how are you going to get your grain out if, you know, we voted? Are you going to negotiate with BC? What happens if that doesn't work? United States, what if that doesn't work? And they actually said, we're going to airlift it out. Airlifting out grain, it seems like a pretty difficult thing to do. So you can use that as a tool if there's somebody, you know, in your family. But I think there's a lot of people who already affirmed in their views. But this is a great resource, of course.
2: And then let's just recap this with, there are still some of you saying information is fantastic, knowledge is power. I'm not doing 71 pages of it, though.
16: Sarah, I'm sorry. I usually like your opinion, but you're wrong on this. If it took Sarah from 4 to 5 a.m. to read 71 pages, I don't have that kind of time. Most people don't. They want a summary. They want bullet points, a summary that says, okay, problem with passport and what it is, or the oil price, or CPP dash, and what the issue is. We don't want to read 71 pages. I love books, and I don't even have enough time to read good author books. Thanks, and have a great day. Bye.
2: So, we are split. We are divided.
1: Well, I just think that there has to be sort of a one-pager. Can you, like, everybody's got one-pagers. Just give me a summary.
2: It is a 71-page report. You can find it at the Canada West Foundation website. This is the message I've had more than anything this week. CWF.ca. But if you message me, I will still send you the link because I want you to have all the information. And they are nonpartisan, by the way. 9:47 on your 9 a.m. free-for-all. We will lighten the load a bit coming up after our break. The question is, are you a killer in the kitchen? Meaning, do you just butcher everything you make? Because I think all of us have one oven success. We'll talk about it coming up next.
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1: Mouse around, in between, nearby in the show as well. Let's leave this with the last 3 minutes dedicated to a lighter conversation. And that is, I think, because I can put this on me, I think every person has one thing, a baked good, a souffle, something on the barbecue, that if you're a disaster in the kitchen like I am, I don't like to cook, I really can't cook, I don't put a lot of heart or energy into it, I don't do it. But everyone has one thing. So because we had a three-day weekend and we had a Monday, I went to the grocery store, I bought all the ingredients, and I call it a shepherd's pie. So let me call it that. I made shepherd's pie on Monday with beef and corn and mashed potatoes that I put every ounce of bicep I have into them to mash those suckers. And it's so rare for me to make something. My son at dinner last night looked around and he was like, did you make this? I said, yes, this is my once a year display that I have some skill in the kitchen. So I can make a shepherd's pie.
2: Yummy.
1: It was quite good. But I think everyone can make one thing, even if you're not a superstar in the kitchen.
2: Yeah. And you, I guess, prefaced with, I call it a shepherd's pie because technically if you're not using lamb, it's a cottage pie, right?
1: I know, yeah. But we call it a shepherd's pie.
2: I know, but people might say a cottage pie. I don't know what that is. So shepherd's pie is probably a good choice to use. But that sounds delicious. I love me a shepherd's pie. My one thing, in fact, my friend loves this so much when I do it that she has not learned the recipe. She doesn't want the recipe because I have perfected it. It is my focaccia bread.
1: Oh, that's fancy.
2: It's actually not. It's actually not at all. It's super easy, but it just is so salty and crunchy, and I do not want to make it more than 4 times a year. Because I can eat the whole cookie tray of it. It is so delicious, so yummy. For people who want to try it, I've used old yeast before, so it doesn't rise as much as it normally does, and it still tastes delicious because it's extra, extra salty. You go salt, fat, acid, heat, Ligurian focaccia, and you can make it at home too. It's so delicious.
1: It does sound fancier, though, than me cooking some beef, pouring canned corn on top, and putting mashed potatoes on the top level. Yours sounds elevated. Mine sounds basic, but you do whatever skill level you have.
2: So do you do this, the cottage pie, because of something in your childhood? Is there something, you know, you are self-professed, you don't really like it in the kitchen. You like to eat out and not cook. Is this something that has sort of sparked this in you? Is this something that your mom made?
1: Guilt.
2: What's guilt?
1: Guilt.
2: What guilt?
1: We went home. My parents live in Ontario. We went home a long, long time ago when my son was little, and my mom made shepherd's pie just with the beef, and my son thought it was the best thing he had ever had. And he was like, "Why don't you make this for us, mummy?" I just made him British, but he said, "Why don't you make this for us, mummy?" And then I thought, well, if my mom can do it, I'm not going to never tackle this. So it's the one thing I can

0: sort of do and execute it kind of okay. Would love your messages on what you can nail. Michelle says she can do a roast beef dinner like no one's business. But that's it. We'll be back tomorrow morning. I'm having shepherd's pie leftovers for lunch. We will do it all again on Thursday.
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14: This
13: This is Global News. It's 10 o'clock. I'm Morgan Smith. Right now in Edmonton, it's 16 degrees, headed to a high of 24 this afternoon, 16 your high tomorrow. Edmonton police are seeking help finding a missing man and his two children. 42-year-old Scott McDermott and his kids, 6-year-old George and 9-year-old daughter Leslie, last seen at Manningtown Center on 155th Avenue and 37th Street. This was back on August 28th, and Scott and the two kids haven't been seen or heard from since then. EPS released photos of the missing father and children, asking anyone who's seen or knows where whereabouts to contact police. The province expanding literacy evaluations in grade schools. Education Minister Demetrios Nikolaides says testing will be done in grades 4 and 5 now, in addition to the current testing happening in kindergarten to grade 3.
14: The new grade 4 and 5 screeners are designed to be administered efficiently across whole class groupings, making it easier for schools to identify students who may need help and connect them with support before learning gaps widen.
13: Costs of the increased testing this year will have the province invest an extra $20 million for evaluations. The price of oil is climbing again as new attacks between the U.S. and Iran raise concerns about supply getting through the Strait of Hormuz. Global's Jacqueline Hansen with the latest.
15: The international benchmark for oil, Brent crude, topped $100 U.S. a barrel for the first time in nearly 6 weeks. U.S. forces report striking 5 Iranian tankers in retaliation for missile attacks on an American warship. That led to even more strikes by Iran near the strait. Before the war began, nearly one-fifth of the world's oil supply passed through the Strait of Hormuz. However, now that flow of oil tanker traffic is extremely limited, and that is driving energy costs up, including gas prices. Canadians are paying about 50 cents more per liter on average now than they did before the war started. I'm Jacqueline Hansen with Business Matters.
13: Now, the benchmark price of crude, Brent crude, is now $101 U.S. per barrel this morning, while West Texas Intermediate is trading for more than $96. U.S. President Donald Trump exempting some Canadian goods from tariffs, things like toilet paper, road salt, and cement. The changes were brought in as he signed executive orders yesterday banning several Canadian goods from American markets and procurement. Maine's Republican senator praised the tariff exemption for road salt in particular, as her state's border towns prepare for winter road maintenance. 880 Ched Sports. Months after naming Mike Babcock head coach, the Edmonton Oilers are courting controversy once again. The team announcing this morning it's signed forward Alex Formanton to an $850,000 one-year contract. Formanton, one of the 5 players from Canada's 2018 World Junior team who were acquitted last year on sexual assault charges stemming from an encounter with a woman after a Hockey Canada gala in London, Ontario. An independent appeal board ruled last month that the players breached the Hockey Canada Code of Conduct, but Formanton was the only one eligible for immediate reinstatement from suspension. The Edmonton Elks say 24,000 tickets have already been sold to Saturday's Labor Day rematch at Commonwealth Stadium, and head coach Mark Killam is putting out the call for fans to sell it out. You can hear that game live on 880 Ched Saturday at 5. 880 Ched News Time is 10:04.
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13: 880 Ched weather. Wind picking up near noon today with a mostly sunny high of 24 degrees. More wind after midnight along with showers, a risk of thunderstorm and a low of 12. Risk of thunderstorm early tomorrow, then windy high of 16. It is in Edmonton, 16 degrees now. I'm Morgan Smith. 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

0: 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Edmonton's News. Today's talk.
1: Welcome to the show for this Wednesday. I was going to say Tuesday, but it's not Wednesday. It's not Tuesday, it's Wednesday. We're moving through the week fast here. Wednesday, September the 9th. Getting very, very close to the 25th anniversary of September 11th. It's quite a story, as you know, and there's a bunch of content already coming out this week. President of the United States was making an address about it yesterday. The mayor of New York City making an announcement yesterday about the release of all kinds of documents. Like 9/11 it's the 25th anniversary, one of the bigger ones. So we're spending more than we normally do on it. We'll actually talk to Dan Jones about it today. Dan, of course, joins us every couple of weeks to talk about policing. Dan was on the job as a police officer he would have been in Edmonton at that time. And if you remember, I'll be fascinated to hear his recollection of what it was like to be in law enforcement post 9/11. We talk so much about how the world changed, right? And if you're old enough to remember, and I'm sure most of us are, you know exactly what we're talking about. And, you know, the one that we talk about quite often is air travel and how it's a completely different game now than it was prior to 9/11. But so many other things. I mean, crossing the border, all kinds of things changed and have never gone back to the way that they used to be. And I know policing would be one of them. And we entered an era or a time where terrorism was all we talked about. Do you remember, like, if you think back to that time, the anthrax scares, and people were worried that they were going to have anthrax sent to the mail, and some did in the United States, but that was a constant thing. That was a threat that we were always worrying about. It was a couple of years after, if I remember correctly, where one of the terrorist groups, I don't know if it was Al-Qaeda, but anyway, there was a threat that was made publicly, and West Edmonton Mall was mentioned, and I think Refinery Row was, maybe that was in some of the Al-Qaeda documents, I can't remember, but they laid out a bunch of potential targets. So, you know, and it was just the threat of that, but that was the environment that we lived in for a number of years, realistically, right? Was this whole, you know, there were terrorists lurking around every corner, and that was the world that we were in, especially immediately post 9/11. It sort of framed the way we viewed everything for very good reason. It was something that had never happened before, and it scared the hell out of everybody. The world did change that day, so I'm sure it changed for policing as well. So we'll speak with Dan about that. Give you a bit of a heads up. Phil Gursky is a guest that we've had on many, many times talking about security and talking about terrorism. He used to be with CSIS. He was with CSIS in the Middle East on 9/11. He's just written a book about the current state of, like, where have we come over the past 25 years when we talk about terrorism? And listening to Phil as I read through the book to get ready for this, we haven't come that far, frankly. We don't talk about it the way that we used to. Everything fades in time, but not the threat. Not the threat. It's interesting to see how we talk a lot about, that's not the way. Yeah, it is. It is. The threat remains. So we'll get into that's coming up on Friday. Phil's going to join us actually on 9/11 to have that conversation. But the show that I watched last night, it was on Nat Geo, National Geographic. It's called 911 Reunited. And if you're looking for something to do, and you are interested in this sort of thing, and I understand some people aren't, but if you are, it's a really, really interesting show. And basically, one of the episodes that I watched last night was a firefighter named Kevin Shea. And if you've watched any of the documentaries on 9/11, Kevin Shea features prominently. He was the only survivor from, I want to say, 83 Ladder. The entire firehouse responded to 9/11, and every single firefighter died except for Kevin Shea. He's the lone survivor. He's carried that with him. Immediately following the collapse of the South Tower, he was knocked unconscious. He had a broken neck, and he was lying in the rubble. And a paramedic found him. And so this paramedic ran to an ambulance that was on fire, got a backboard and a neck brace and strapped this guy onto the board, put the brace on, and carried him to a parking garage. There were no ambulances. There was no way to get him anywhere, but moved him to a parking garage. Somebody in the parking garage said, I'm a doctor. I'll take it from here. And he ran back out to find other people. And they both, since that day, for the past 25 years, have wondered, well, what happened? Who saved me? Kevin Shea wanted to know how did I end up where I was? What can he tell me about my day? And the paramedic was, what happened to that guy? So that National Geographic or whoever made these documentaries has actually gone out and found people like that and reunited them. It's pretty emotional stuff. It's a really, really well done story, but it's sort of takes you back to that day. And I think we all remember it, right? We all have our own recollections. We can talk more about that on Friday. But it was a really interesting show that I watched last night. And, you know, 9/11 Reunited is what it was called. There's a whole bunch of them. I don't know how many they did. But if you're looking for something and you are interested, I know a lot of people aren't, like I say, but if you are, that's something to watch. Also coming up today, we're going to talk about the trade war, of course. We'll get into that coming up in the next hour. We'll hear all kinds of different responses. What do we do now? As you know, we've had the move from the Canadian government yesterday. The tariffs came into effect. And then you had the response from the American government yesterday. And back and forth it goes, right? Do we keep going back and forth? I hope not. I think there's an understanding here that the U.S. can play that game a lot longer than Canada can. And there's no upside to it at this point in time. You're dealing with children. So the response is just going to be childlike and childish, not even childlike, where it's just going to be, oh, yeah, well, look what I can do. It's craziness. So, I mean, maybe you just, we've talked about so many other things that we want to do, many other plans that we want to have. Well, let's do them. And let's get on with it and just sort of we've taken our shot and now we just move on. And as we've said, if they want to get serious about acting like grown-ups and having a conversation and working on a deal instead of sending out tweets, we'll do that. But until then, good luck with whatever the hell you got going on down there. I don't know what else to do, but anyway, we'll get into that conversation with a couple of different guests. And you know what? It's easy for me to say because, the consumer impact on this is not going to be significant, they say. We probably won't notice it all that much in terms of the prices we have to pay on things. We'll see a slight escalation in some things, but it won't be broad-based and it won't be that much. But if you're one of the businesses in those sectors that are being targeted, it's an entirely different equation. And the Canadian Federation of Independent Business came out this week and said, you're using small business in this country as cannon fodder. They're the ones that are taking the shots here. They're the ones that are going to have to bear the brunt of this. And that's a reality. And that has implications and that has costs for all of us. People could lose their job. Businesses could go under. All kinds of things could happen. So I think the government has been surgical and careful in what they've tariffed and how they've done it and things like that. But the back and forth, the escalation is going to hurt some Canadian businesses far more than others and some provinces far more than others. And that's part of the strategy, right? Like Quebec, Ontario, BC are basically the focus of the most recent U.S. tariffs, where Alberta, Saskatchewan, Manitoba, and even the Maritimes to a lesser extent are largely exempted from a lot of it. Not entirely, but largely. The touch is far lighter than it is in the other provinces. So it all depends on where you're sitting and how you're looking at this. So we'll speak with a couple of guests today about what's the next play here and what do we do for businesses? How bad could this be for business? That's coming up in the next hour. Coming up in the final hour today, we're going to have a conversation about being productive. And that's something that we, are focusing on. And how do we do that given all of this chaos? And one of the things that we like to talk about all the time is the 40-hour work week, which is kind of funny if you think about it. That's a man-made construct that might have made sense when we implemented it, but does it make sense anymore? And we're not talking about going to a four-day work week, because even when that happens, like the 40-hour work week is a myth in a lot of ways anyway. A lot of people who are working the 40-hour work week also have, you hear about side hustles and all the rest of that stuff. So there's a million other things that are going on at the same time, but, do we still need to cling to it? Because we do. Especially, if you're like government or big business or anything like that, you're still working on a 40-hour work week, which doesn't make sense for a lot of different reasons. So we'll get into that. I want to spend some time today talking about this AI story, which is, it blows my mind that people talk this way. You might have seen the story. It's been in the news. A guy who used to work for Anthropic, which is one of the leading AI companies, quit yesterday. He resigned from Anthropic. He used to work at OpenAI, one of their main competitors, and then he jumped over about 3 years ago to Anthropic because he thought they were being a little more responsible in the development of AI and being a little more careful with it. Came to find out, he said, in a tweet that he put out yesterday, that they're not. And he said, I just want you to know, as someone who's worked there, what I hear around, you know, the boardroom table and what I hear behind closed doors in the lab is AI is going to kill us all by the end of this decade. It's 2026. We're fast approaching 2027. And he said, you know, that's the conversation that's taking place among the people who are developing and who invented this stuff. And you've heard this from other people, like the godfathers of AI, the people who create it, have said, well, you're going to have to do something here because it's scary. Bill Gates came out a couple of weeks ago and said, what are we doing on AI? Because it's scary stuff. And we don't seem to be paying nearly enough attention to the fact that this could be very, very dangerous. So now you got this guy who comes out and says, that's what they're talking about behind closed doors, is there's a chance that AI takes us all out of here within the next couple of years. Now, you would hope, you would think, the expectation would be that Anthropic, the developers that he worked for, would come out and say, no, that's not true. We've got things under control. That's not what happened. That's not at all what happened. Anthropic's safety executive responded to that series of tweets by saying, he's right. We do think that. We think there's a 10% chance, a greater than 10% chance, that AI could kill us all within a decade. They didn't say by the end of this decade, if that makes you feel any better. It's just, and we see more and more of these stories when it comes to artificial intelligence. So I don't know. It's moving so fast. There's a whole story that I was trying to figure out yesterday where I think it was OpenAI. Maybe it was Anthropic. I can't remember. One of them had a bunch of AI agents operating that they say got loose and started hacking a bunch of things, and they had to pull the plug on it. It's just scary, scary stuff. So maybe we'll get a little more detail on that story as we go along today. And are we doing anything about AI? But before we get into all of that conversation, I'll give you an update on the situation down at Calgary City Hall yesterday. Mayor Jeremy Farkas was on the morning show in Calgary today. It's an interesting story about the way that this budget process is supposed to work everywhere, and the big fuss over the leak of the documents. And I think, you know, I've been critical of the mayor for different things, but I think in this instance, I'm kind of like, you know what? He's right. He's right. There's a process in place. And this is, in reality, those documents don't mean much at all, if anything. And it is a pretty transparent process. Like, if you want to be part of it, go down to City Hall, get on a mic, and talk to City Council about what your priorities are. Everybody has an opportunity. Like, that's literally the way that it works. It's a pretty open process. I've been part of it. So I'll give you the latest on that when we come back right after this.
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0: the whole brouhaha down at Calgary City Hall, a special emergency meeting was called yesterday to try and sort through what they're going to do about the leak of budget documents. And we now know the leak of budget documents was done by Councillor Landon Johnson. And basically what he did is he released all these preliminary budget documents in the name of transparency. That's what the claim was. But it goes beyond that. It really, I do stand with the mayor on this one in terms of that's not what's really going on here. Because the documents are almost meaningless. He called it a wish list. And that's what it is. Like, anybody and everybody will seek funding from government. Not everybody's going to get it. We know that. So when the headline comes out, 20 to 25% budget increase, property tax increase to meet budget demands, that's not a realistic look at where this might be going. Not at all. And, you know, Farkas says this isn't about transparency. It's not even about the budget.
1: When you make statements on really incomplete misinformation and you mislead the public, like that individual claimed one of the reasons that that number was so big was because I, as mayor, was pushing for an Olympic bid, which is absolutely categorically untrue. And I'll be pushing hard for the release of those documents to be able to show that this individual has misled the public.
0: Okay, so that's not good. You don't want that. If you're doing this in the instance of transparency, you need to be transparent. You can't be skewing it. So we'll wait and see. As Farkas says, he's going to try and set the record straight on that. But that aside, and the politics aside, there is a process in place when it comes to budgets and how they're determined. And we talked to Jeff Davison and Michael Walters about that yesterday, who have both been part of that in Edmonton Council and in Calgary Council. And literally anybody and everybody comes up and says, I need money for this, that, and the other thing. And the city takes it all back and then determines who's going to get money and who isn't. And that's how they make the decisions. That's when you can get up in arms about property taxes. But beyond that, releasing this document, Farkas says, is against the law. It's not about transparency. It's not even about the budget.
1: A bigger piece, though, and I always want to attack the problem and not the person, mm-hmm. is that it's not rules. It's the law. When you have your oath of office, you commit to holding in confidence that information. And look, for budget information that was going to be public anyway, I don't have a strong feeling about that. I want it released, and it will be released. What I have issue with is when the Calgary Police Service comes to me and says that information in that package, if provided to the public, could compromise law enforcement activity. Mm-hmm. Individual identifiable staff had their privacy violated. So again, it's not a rule or a guideline. It's the actual law when it comes to the Municipal Government Act, when it comes to the criminal code. And for me as the chair of council, I really don't want this to be about punishment. But that said, I think it's very much in the provincial government's court. You don't get to pick and choose. And there's been a lot of things along the line. Many of your listeners have followed me in my career. I've been as frustrated as anybody else on things like the Olympic bid and other major issues, even the Cowboys deal. Mm-hmm. But I've really tried to uphold my oath of office, work within the constraints that the provincial government has laid down. And it's again, really misleading. And I think it's a bit disappointing to see incomplete information put out there.
0: It is. You've got to have the information, and it has to be accurate. And like he said, it's a matter of trust at the end of the day.
1: It makes our job almost impossible. If the police chief can't trust the mayor or Calgary City Council with sensitive information as it relates to law enforcement, how can we do our job? Mm-hmm. If individual staff can't trust that a certain member of council look up where they live and potentially leak that, if members of the public can't trust that they can contact their counselor and not have their personal address put out there, again, that's why for me it's not so much about the budget. This number was going to be public anyway in terms of a starting point of council.
2: But is it a trust?
1: It's not just trust. It's the law was broken. Right. So we heard from the city manager, if, say, a police officer accessed documents and provided them publicly, they'd be immediately put on leave, mm-hmm. and potentially the RCMP would be involved. And I'm not suggesting that we need to go there, but I'm saying, though, that no matter who you are in this country, this province, and the city, nobody is above the law. And to say that politicians get a different deal as compared to the rank and file regular people working at the city, what kind of message does it say if the politicians get to say, well, some laws apply to me, some don't?
0: So it is a matter of trust. I mean, there's a process that's in place. And so now the vote yesterday, 12-2 in favor of sending this up to the municipal affairs minister, who ultimately has, you know, authority on what do we do with this now? Is there legal liability? Is there, you know, the process? Where do we go from here, if anywhere? I don't know. I don't know what that'll look like. I don't know in terms of, you know, do we get to sanctions against Johnson? I don't know. I don't know what's even being considered at this point in time. But it's a big mess. It didn't have to happen. We'll see where it goes. But there's a process in place. And, you know, it is, like I say, I've covered it. I've been part of it. I've been involved in it. The budget process is pretty transparent at the end of the day. It's, you know, it's a long process. And at this stage of the game, there's no decisions have been made. So you can't go and frame as, no, you got a 25% tax. 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Anyway, we'll take a break and be back right after this.
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11: This is Global News. It's 10:30. Good morning. I'm Morgan Smith. Edmonton Police Service releasing photos of a father and his young children in the hope that you may help them track them down. Last time anyone heard from 42-year-old Scott McDermott, his 6-year-old son George and 9-year-old daughter Leslie was back on August 29th. They were last seen at the Manningtown Center on 155th Avenue and 37th Street. New attacks by the U.S. and Iran on oil facilities and tanker ships in the Persian Gulf have pushed the benchmark price of crude back above $100 U.S. per barrel for the first time in almost 6 weeks. West Texas Intermediate, the price that Alberta oil trades at, also continues to rise, trading this morning at nearly $96 U.S. Former Ontario MP Mike Morris is the only candidate left in the race to become the next leader of the federal Green Party. The only other candidate to replace Elizabeth May was Naira Dukerin, who's announced she's withdrawn from the contest for personal and family reasons. The Edmonton Oilers signing one of five Team Canada players acquitted of sexually assaulting a woman in a London, Ontario hotel room after a 2018 gala. The club signed forward Alex Formanton today to an $850,000 one-year contract. 8 at each head news time, 10:31.
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11: 880 Ched weather. Wind picks up near noon today with a mostly sunny high of 24. We're at 16 in Edmonton. I'm Morgan Smith. 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
1: Wednesday, September the 9th, getting close to September 11th. Dan Jones has moved to Wednesdays. You know Dan, he's been joining us every couple of weeks on Mondays for a long time, but you got the class schedule this year and you need to move to Wednesdays, right?
2: Yes.
1: That's the deal. Okay, so we get Dan on Wednesdays. We're going to all be hearing stories and remembering 9/11. We do every year, but this year's 25 years, so it's a big one.
2: Which is interesting because you have a whole bunch of students that don't remember.
1: I know. It's my kids. My daughter was just born.
2: Yeah.
1: My son wasn't. Sarah would have been, what, about a year and a half old, something like that. So she doesn't remember it.
2: This world-changing event that young people don't remember. And that's fair because
1: it's hard to believe,
2: didn't happen in their lifetime.
1: But like I know I've talked to Sarah before about like travel. And she says, you used to be able to go right to the gate when people... Yeah, you could go anywhere in the airport. It was an entirely different world that we lived in. I want to talk to you about being a police officer on 9/11 and around that time, because I know what it was like being in media. I was on the air when the second plane hit, because we saw the first plane. Our producer literally came down and said, a plane ran into the World Trade Center. We don't know what's going on, but we've got a live shot of it, so we're going to start the 7 o'clock hour that way. So we were watching it, and nobody knew. We thought some pilot had made a mistake and ran into the World Trade Center, and then the second plane hit.
2: Mm-hmm.
1: And literally the world changed at that moment. Where were you? You were on the job that day? You were working?
2: Yeah, I was working. I was changing in the change room, and someone came in and said, some idiot pilot... Hit
1: That's
2: the World
1: what we thought,
2: Trade
1: yeah.
2: Center.
1: Some clown drove a small Cessna into a plane.
2: As we were walking upstairs, the way the headquarters worked at the time is we had our lockers in the basement, and then upstairs to the main level was the downtown division headquarters. And I was in Beats at the time, and as we were walking upstairs, someone said, another plane just hit the World Trade Center. And we're like, what? And it became a day of...
1: Chaos. I wasn't in law enforcement, but I remember then the Pentagon, then the one in the farmer's field that they think was heading to the White House, but they don't really know because it never got there. And now we're locking down the airspace. There's no planes flying, and everybody around the world is going, what's next, right? What's it like being a cop in that?
2: Well, it was terrible because everything was locked down. It was actually interesting. My mom was in the States.
1: Oh, geez.
2: At a pharmacy conference, because my mom was in pharmacy for years, and they had to drive home.
1: Seriously?
2: Because there were no flights for days. And I think she was in Houston, if I'm not mistaken. She might correct me later. But I remember there was a bomb threat to the courthouse. There was a bomb threat to schools. There was, like, all of a sudden, everything became terrorism. And I'm air-quoting on... Yeah. On the radio.
1: In Edmonton, people were phoning in bomb threats.
2: Jeez. All of a sudden, and I remember us going in and clearing out the courthouse, and we didn't know if it was real, if it was a hoax, if it was, because was the, and you know, and it sounds a little bit demonstrative, but was the world ending?
1: Exactly. Like, we didn't know.
2: We had no idea. We had two, and it was interesting, too. A couple of years after, I'm trying to think what year it was, I went to the World Police and Fire Games. I think it was 2003. And I was boxing in the World Police and Fire Games, and I ended up sitting with these New York firefighters, just chatting with them. And I remember them telling me the story of all their friends that died.
1: Yeah, can you imagine?
2: And I'm just sitting there, and I remember crying with these people I'd never met before.
1: Yeah.
2: Because I think it was the first World Police and Fire Games after September 11th, and the New York Police Service was there, and the New York Firefighters were there, and just these individuals who went through an absolute horrific loss of friends and people that they knew. And yeah, it was surreal. And as a police officer, nothing happened here.
1: Nothing. No.
2: But at the same time,
1: We didn't know
2: things were threatened to be happening, but we didn't have a clue as to what was going on. It was one of the, I think, I can't believe it's 25 years ago,
1: because
2: it feels like
1: I know.
2: 2 years ago to me.
1: It's crazy. It's
2: it was one of the craziest days of my policing career, and it was one of the craziest days of my life, was watching this unfold in before our eyes.
1: You mentioned the losing people. I was saying earlier, I watched a show last night. I think it was National Geographic. It's called 9/11 Reunited. And there was a firefighter on there. He was the only surviving member of his entire hall. Every single firefighter that worked in that hall with him died that day except for him. And he said, you know, in some ways, I kind of wish I died. Like, carrying that with you. The guilt of being the only survivor, right?
2: Guilt.
1: Oh, man. Were you getting direction? Like, I don't know if you could. Like, I don't know if the chief or, you know, whoever's on charge, they wouldn't know what to do. So were they, was there something coming down from above saying, this is what we're doing today?
2: No, there wasn't. It was pandemonium. It was the most chaotic day of my policing career, where the leadership, I think, you know, police leadership is the one thing that police usually do really well is deal with chaos.
1: Sure, yeah.
2: I sometimes say that's the, you know, 4% of the time our leadership style is required, and it's that 4% of the time. But in this moment, in that moment of 9/11, no one knew what to do.
1: Nobody knew.
2: Because you're like, okay, two planes just hit the World Trade Center, and now we're getting bomb threats all over the city. Are these real?
1: Yeah.
2: Because the vast majority of bomb threats they're not real.
1: Like, we don't even report them in media because we don't want to inspire others, right? We ignore them by and just, large, right? Unless they majorly disrupt.
2: And 99.9% of the time, it's a backpack with nothing in it. Right?
1: Exactly.
2: Yeah. Or whatever. But this day was, all of a sudden, we were responding in a way that was very different because we didn't know.
1: No, you couldn't take anything for granted at that point.
2: You couldn't take anything for granted because the world changed. It really did. The world changed that day.
1: So did it change for police? Like, did you operate differently on September the 12th than you did on September the 10th and going forward from there?
2: That's an interesting question. Yes, I think we did. I think we started to take things a lot more seriously.
1: Yeah.
2: The concept of terrorism became a lot more real. And then the other thing that came along with it is anti-Islamic.
1: Oh, for sure. Yeah. Out of control.
2: Yeah. Where, you know, you'd hear things like, not every Muslim is terrorist, but every terrorist is a Muslim. And you're like, well, that's not true.
1: No,
2: that's
1: not
2: absolutely not
1: true.
2: Not even close to true. And the largest, if you look at Canada, the Air India bombing is our biggest terrorist event ever.
1: Yeah.
2: Had nothing to do with Islam.
1: No, yeah.
2: But this rhetoric started coming out, and honestly, I think today it still exists.
1: Oh, for sure. Yeah.
2: And I think that day was the day that made it exist to a level that is so inappropriate. And I have friends who are Muslim, and they experience that
1: every day.
2: On a daily basis.
1: Yeah,
2: and I think as a result of what occurred, and let's be clear, it has nothing to do with religion. It has nothing to do with the beliefs of the people. It has to do with a desire to cause harm.
1: And they've killed far more Muslims than any other religious group on earth. The radical Islamist terrorists have killed way more Muslims.
2: Oh, and if you look at post 9/11, the biggest threat to society is your white supremacists.
1: That's what they're saying. Yeah, exactly. That's especially in North America.
2: In North America, and it's funny because oftentimes, and I was just talking about this in class yesterday. You have like a Dylan Roof. I don't know if you remember Dylan Roof
1: from
2: North Carolina.
1: Shut up the church, right?
2: Yeah, nine people in a Baptist church in North Carolina. And all of a sudden, he's mentally ill.
1: Yeah.
2: Although when you look at his history and his computer history, he was on Stormfront and Blood and Honor and white supremacy websites. So for some reason, the media and the general population makes a white supremacist mentally ill, but terrorism from 9/11 as a result of a religion, and it's one of those things.
1: Well, they are mentally ill. Nobody does that if they're not mentally ill.
2: Nobody does that if they're not. That's not normative behavior.
1: It's not. It's crazy. Okay, I've got to take a break. I don't want to talk to you about, because I think we hardened. The world hardened. You talk about air travel, you talk about security, and I wonder what it was like for police in terms of, okay, we're going to do things differently. We'll talk about that right after this.
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0: Yeah, okay, we're talking with Dan Jones about 9/11 and how it changed the world. And, of course, his world is policing. So, you know, when we talk about air travel, and that's what everybody talks about, we hardened everything. Everything got, and we, shopping, everything. Everything we started to recognize, okay, we need to be more secure. We need to be more careful. So what did that mean as a police officer?
1: Well, everything was, right? Like, everything changed. It was the world. And even if you go back pre-9/11, and the reason that we have to go through airport security was, when was the last time we heard of, other than 9/11, a plane being hijacked? You haven't.
0: Not because, many.
1: Because in 1970-something, somebody decided that we were going to have airport security, and we were going to go through metal detectors, and that prevented planes being hijacked. Yeah. So in order to hijack the planes in 9/11, they ended up having to be pilots. Yeah. And they ended up, like, it became this event, and you're like, okay, if this can happen, then anything
0: can happen. Yeah.
1: So from a policing perspective, it became this heightened awareness. And then you had things like in the United States, the Patriot Act, where you did not need a wiretap to listen to people. And in Canada, we had a version of the Patriot Act, and we didn't do it as police agencies, but CSIS did.
0: Oh, was that right, eh?
1: Yeah, CSIS had listened to things and different things, and I ended up being part of, and I can't go into many details about it, but I was, as a beat officer, part of a couple of different investigations that were CSIS oriented, that were originated from CSIS.
0: Oh, okay.
1: Because they were hearing chatter, and we ended up having to go to certain places and doing certain things and working with them because they heard chatter over these things. And that was, you know, a year after the 9/11 incident, where we were being called by CSIS to look into certain things that were occurring, and people were being recruited potentially into
0: radicalized all that sort of stuff,
1: violence. Yeah. And even the research, like, go into the research that we did, that I was fortunate to be part of the University of Alberta Prison Project. Our initial research was as a result of something called PRISLAM, which was the belief that radicalized violence was occurring in jails where Islamic radicalists were recruiting inmates.
0: Okay.
1: Which we defunct very quickly.
0: Oh, is that right, eh?
1: It didn't occur. It wasn't a thing. It was it was one of these things that was talked about that never existed in Canadian prisons. I don't know about the U.S. or other countries, but I can tell you that was one of the reasons that we got funding.
0: Yeah.
1: Was to look at this, and it didn't exist. So there were so many things that were actually false.
0: Yes, yeah.
1: That we were engaged in, from policing, from research, from all these different things, as a result of 9/11. And it's like, again, I was in class yesterday and I talked about it, and the vast majority of our class had heard about it but really didn't understand the impact.
0: Yeah.
1: And I guess that makes sense.
0: That's the world they've lived in,
1: you know,
0: right?
1: And you and I, we heard about World War I and World War II, but we didn't live in it.
0: No, exactly.
1: So we had no experience. We talked, our families talked about it. Yeah. Our grandparents talked about the Great Depression.
0: Yeah, yeah.
1: All of these things. So it makes sense that 25 years later, our, you know,

0: single police agency that I talked to talked about it.
1: Weren't they here shortly after 9/11, the World Police and Fire Games?
0: They were here before.
1: Before. Yeah, okay.
0: They were here a couple years before.
1: Okay. Because I knew we hosted them right around
0: the time. Yeah, we hosted them right before, a couple of years before.
1: Gotcha. Okay. In terms of, I mean, my recollection of that time being in media, there was constantly reporting on this threat has been made. West Edmonton Mall got threatened all the time. The refineries, there were anthrax letters. I mean, you guys must have been chasing ghosts for days and weeks and months, right?
0: Constantly. For years.
1: Probably.
0: I would suggest, if I could go back, I would say 3 to 5 years after 9/11, it was constant. And you'd get a letter in the mail, and someone would bring it to the police station, and there'd be a powder in there.
1: Anthrax,
0: and
1: yes,
0: you'd have to send that in for testing, and 99% of the time, it was like flour.
1: Yeah.
0: And it was a hoax. And like I said, the bomb threats were real. And then, actually, with Al-Qaeda and what was going on there, you saw another ramming up of that.
1: They released a thing
0: saying they were going to go to West Edmonton Mall and they were going to go to the Mall of America.
1: Yeah.
0: And it was funny because that was one of the first times I saw the RCMP and the EPS standing together in a press conference. And it was Marlon DeGrand, actually, who later became the director of law enforcement for the province of Alberta. And he was hilarious because the American response was, don't go to the Mall of America, blah, blah, blah. And his words were, my wife's currently shopping at West Edmonton Mall, and don't interrupt her shopping. And it was that this is not likely to happen.
1: No, exactly. Yeah.
0: And this is a fear-mongering tactic by an organization that's thousands and thousands of miles away.
1: Creating terror, right?
0: That's creating terror, and nothing happened out of it.
1: Nope.
0: Nothing happened out of many of these things, but the terror is still created.
1: Did anything ever happen in Alberta that you know of Al-Qaeda related, even
0: absolutely
1: a sympathy?
0: Not.
1: Nothing,
0: no.
1: Right? Nothing.
0: No, absolutely not. The things that did happen in Alberta were white supremacist stuff.
1: Yeah.
0: That is real, and that is something that has occurred, and people have, you know, there's an individual who's doing life in prison because he murdered somebody because of their ethnicity, and so those things happen. But as far as this, the...
1: What about the guy with the U-Haul at the Commonwealth? Was he...
0: Oh, yeah, that's right. Yeah, he had an ISIS flag.
1: Right? Yeah, he had an ISIS flag. It was ISIS.
0: ISIS flag when he did the U-Haul thing, and I think he was charged, and I think he was convicted of a terrorist act. So
1: he was,
0: I knew he was charged. I couldn't remember if he was convicted, but I'm sure he was convicted. So you had that.
1: That was many,
0: that
1: many
0: was
1: years later.
0: Way
1: many
0: long.
1: Years
0: that,
1: later.
0: That, I would suggest that didn't even have any relation.
1: No,
0: that had
1: no.
0: much more relation to what was going on with the ISIS and those types of things.
1: Do cops think about it now? I mean, obviously they did for years, like you say. We all did. We all were worried about it. But is it something, I mean, have we,
0: I don't think,
1: lack of a better word,
0: I
1: gotten
0: think
1: soft?
0: 9/11 comes up and people think about it and they go, yeah, we need to this, we need to that. We honor the lost and we honor the fallen. But other than that, I don't think they do. And
1: no.
0: I think there's so many police officers now in Edmonton that probably
1: don't remember
0: because it was 25 years ago. And if you got hired when you were 28, which is kind of the average age from a police class, you were 3.
1: I have no recollection
0: and
1: of
0: you
1: that.
0: And it didn't impact you. So I think today's police officers, other than the stories and the history, not unlike, I just said, me and you with World War One and World War Two.
1: Yeah, we know about it.
0: We know about it. They know about it, but they don't have, it didn't impact them.
1: No, exactly. It's not something
0: and
1: that they can look back on.
0: I hope to everything that nothing ever...
1: Ugh.
0: And it was interesting because one of the things that got superseded by it was the Oklahoma City bombing.
1: That's right. Yeah, Timothy McVeigh. Yeah.
0: And everyone's like, oh, terrorist, or Islamic. Timothy McVeigh was a soldier.
1: Yeah. An American soldier,
0: An American soldier.
1: I don't remember what his beef was about, to be honest with you.
0: I don't
1: even remember.
0: And you know what? Part of me doesn't care.
1: No.
0: Because I don't want to give those folks that do these things any type of...
1: It's all mental illness, Dan.
0: Yeah?
1: Nobody in their right mind does any of these sorts of things. They've been brainwashed, radicalized, whatever you want to call it.
0: Yeah.
1: They've lost touch with reality. Okay, we're out of time, but that was fantastic. We'll do this again in a couple of weeks. Speaking with Dan Jones, who is now at Northwest College, but used to be an EPS officer. We're back right after this.
0: Cheers.
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15: This is Global News. It's 11 o'clock. Good morning. I'm Morgan Smith. Right now in Edmonton, it's 16 degrees. 24 this afternoon, 16 your high tomorrow. Edmonton Police Service is out with the photos of a 42-year-old man and his two children who have been missing since August 28th. That is the last day that anyone saw or heard from Scott McDermott and his 9-year-old daughter Leslie and his 6-year-old son George. That was at Manning Town Center on 155th Avenue and 37th Street. Now, anyone who knows where they are or has seen them since that date, they're asked to contact police right away. The province expanding literacy testing in elementary schools. Instead of testing from kindergarten to grade 3, testing will happen in grades 4 and 5 as well. Education Minister Dimitris Nikolaidis says parents will be kept up to date on the results.
16: Parents play a critical role in supporting student success, and by providing timely and consistent information, this will help families work in partnership with teachers to address challenges and celebrate progress.
15: The extra testing will cost the province $20 million. Well, with previous mediation ending without a new contract, Alberta's Sobeys and Safeway workers are now voting on whether to give the union a strike mandate. Voting for United and Food and Commercial Workers Union Local 401 members got underway yesterday and wraps up Friday. The union and Sobeys Safeway return to the bargaining table next Tuesday through Thursday. An economist doubts that new U.S. import bans on certain Canadian goods will have much effect on either country. Stephen Brown with Capital Economics says President Donald Trump's new import bans will apply to less than 1% of American imports or Canada's exports. But he warns the trade escalation does increase the risk if the 50% tariffs remain in place for longer than economists had forecasted. Well, the Gulf of America, Lake America, and now New America. ABC's Jim Ryan says President Donald Trump is demanding the state of New Mexico change its name.
12: Not surprisingly, the suggestion of a name change is meeting resistance from New Mexico's Democratic lawmakers, and it's putting its Republican leaders in an uncomfortable spot. GOP gubernatorial candidate Greg Hull says the state's identity is not up for negotiation. Republican congressional candidate Greg Cunningham says the Democrats, though, are hyper-focused on the president's social media comments as a diversion from their own record.
15: Meanwhile, the Associated Press announced yesterday that it would continue to refer to Lake Ontario by its original name and not Lake America. The AP notes that no single body determines the names of international bodies of water. 880 CHED Sports. Months after naming Mike Babcock head coach, the Edmonton Oilers are courting controversy once again. The team announcing this morning that it has signed forward Alex Formanton to an $850,000 one-year contract. Formanton, one of the five players from Canada's 2018 World Junior team who were acquitted last year on sexual assault charges stemming from an encounter with a woman after a Hockey Canada gala in London, Ontario. An independent appeal board ruled last month that the players breached the Hockey Canada Code of Conduct, but Formanton was the only one eligible for immediate reinstatement from suspension. Well, the Edmonton Elks say 24,000 tickets have already been sold to Saturday's Labor Day rematch at Commonwealth Stadium, and head coach Mark Killam is putting out the call for fans to sell it out. You can hear that game live on 880 CHED Saturday at 5 o'clock. South of the border, the NFL's regular season kicks off tonight in Seattle. That's where the reigning Super Bowl champ Seahawks will host the New England Patriots. And the Toronto Blue Jays wrap their three-game set with the Athletics in Sacramento today. The Jays snapped a two-game losing skid last night with a 4-2 win, keeping pace with Cleveland in the wild-card race. 880 CHED News Time, 11:04.
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15: 880 CHED weather. Wind picks up near noon today. Mostly sunny, high of 24. Then windy even more after midnight with showers. Chance of thunderstorm and a low of 12. A chance of thundershowers carrying into tomorrow morning. After that, a windy high of 16. In Edmonton, it's 16 degrees. I'm Morgan Smith. 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

0: right. Interesting chat with Dan Jones. Shay Gannon back with you for an hour here, and we're going to spend some time talking about this trade war, trade dispute, tariff back and forth, however you want to characterize it. And we have seen, you know, the Trump tariffs come in, and then the promised September 8th Canadian tariffs kick in. And then we saw the response from the Americans last night, a whole bunch more, well, actually some import bans this time on Canadian booze, which, you know, is reciprocal because a lot of Canadian provinces have banned the sale of American booze. Not all of them. Alberta and Saskatchewan still allows it, but anyway, we've got this, you know, as these things often go back and forth, escalation, however you want to characterize it. And the question now is, where are we headed? Do we want to continue down that road? Does it make any sense? I don't know. I think our government, you know, Pierre Poilievre has asked for a plan, and I think that's fair. I think there is something of a plan, but I don't know if it's in depth enough to sort of tell us exactly where we're headed in the immediate, but it might give us some idea of where we're heading, generally speaking. We're going to have a conversation now with Dan Churiak, who is a senior fellow at the Center for International Governance Innovation and a consulting economist specializing in international trade, and has written about this. You can read his piece at thewalrus.ca. Dan, thanks so much for your time. I really do appreciate you joining us today.
1: A pleasure, Shay.
0: In this back and forth in this whole situation, you write in the piece that, you know, maybe we're at a point now where trying to go down a path of negotiating, change the thinking of the Trump administration is really not realistic anymore, right? So I agree with you. Like, I don't know what can be gained from sitting around a table with that, if anything.
1: So If you listen to Jameson Greer, for example, just recently on Fox News talking about this issue, he points out that, you know, America has basically launched a war on trade with the world.
0: Yes.
1: Right. And we're just one part of that. I mean, his beef with Canada is that we're one of the two countries that have actually retaliated, China being the other. But the point is, of course, we're one of the most exposed countries. But this is a war on trade. And Canada is a trading country. Now, so we're not going to be able to isolate ourselves from the world. The Americans can, sort of. I mean, you know, for the high-value, complicated products like Bombardier's Learjets, for example, yeah. They're made globally. You can't isolate. You can't, you know, if you throw up tariffs or bans on a company like Bombardier, it's like putting up a wall inside a factory and saying, you know, you can't move parts back and forth across the factory. It just shuts the whole thing down. It doesn't make any sense. So we have a world in which, you know, it's characterized by a global factory. This was developed over 50 years of specialization by inputs of producers. So, like, you know, Bombardier has got 2,800 suppliers in the United States scattered over 47 states, and then others in Canada and others outside of Canada. This is not a world that's made for tariffs, for trying to say, you know, who's winning and losing in the exchange of parts or moving around this global factory. That's just the way it is. Canada will live in that global factory. We can't afford to align with a tariff war on global trade. So that's kind of our position.
0: So what's the strategy then? And like I say, Pierre Poilievre saying, show us a plan. I kind of think I'd like to know the plan. But you say, well, you know what? There kind of is a plan. Carney's been talking about it ever since he got elected. Explain what you're thinking in terms of what the Canadian strategy might be here.
1: Well, I've called it the Carney Doctrine. I wrote this for a paper for a U.S. think tank. And basically, it involves we double down on trade. So as the Americans throw up tariff barriers to Canada and to others, they create room in the rest of the world for Canadian trade, and we are moving to deepen our trade relationships with free trade agreements with Indonesia, with others. We're talking about this EU-CPTPP bridge, which is to somehow deepen the relationships between, you know, across the whole Northern Arc from the European Union through Canada down the Pacific Rim. That's doubling down on trade. The second part of the Carney Doctrine really is about, you know, building in Canada. So
0: yes,
1: we are being thrown back on our own resources. And we are having, you know, this fairly significant investment summit coming up. And there's a lot of Learjets flying into Canada to talk about investment. In 2025, Canada had the strongest year of foreign direct investment since 2007. They're not coming for the weather.
0: No.
1: and they're not coming to sell to the United States. They're coming to build in Canada for stuff that we do that makes sense in the world. So that's kind of the second leg of the policy, and the third part of it really is confirming the multilateral rules-based system. So Canada and the EU were pioneers in establishing the multi-party interim arrangement on dispute settlement, MPIA, it's a mouthful, but basically it replaced the WTO's appellate body. So we are doubling down on the multilateral system. We need to have a rules-based system in place, and to resist coercion from the large powers. We are being coerced by the Americans right now. We have been coerced by the Chinese before. So the small open economies of the world need to unite. And if we do unite, we're a pretty big force.
0: So is there anything to be gained by, as I say, continuing to go back and forth with the U.S.? You did this, we're going to do this. You do that, we'll do this. The escalation, the on and on. Or do you just sort of, okay, we've made our move on that front, and now we're just going to focus on our plan and see how that plays out?
1: So in terms of the retaliation, the first round was on the Section 232 national security tariffs. And so Americans targeted our steel, aluminum, and auto industry. And those are deeply integrated industries, and our tariffs were essentially protective for the Canadian industry. If we left our industry open to imports from the U.S. while we're being blocked, then we suffer real damage. So there's a protective element in this retaliation. The second round of tariffs, the Section 338 tariffs, which is such, the replay of the Smoot-Hawley tariff of 1930, we matched them one for one. It's retaliation. Analysis of where we targeted was primarily on stuff that is defensive as well. There were some areas where there was offense involved, but if you think about the lobster pivot, Susan Collins, the Republican senator from Maine, got back to us and saying on the lobster issue, and Canadian lobster industry said the same thing, this was not in our interest, and they were removed. If you take a look at the American side and these new retribution round tariffs, Susan Collins again wrote to Trump to Letnik saying it was actually cement. She said, a typical sort of or a small business in Maine said this is going to add $150,000 to our monthly costs. And it was removed. Take a look at the toilet paper issue.
0: Yep.
1: You know, Jameson Greer was poo-pooing that, sorry for the pun, it's not going to hurt America, right? It's just too small. But guess what? They removed the toilet paper tariff well. So, you know, this latest round was basically adjusting to minimize the cost to both sides. And so we're actually de-escalating, if you will, moving towards a steady state. I think what you're going to see, first of all, with the ban on certain things coming up on September 29th, you'll see a preloading. You'll see a September surge of exports to the United States to beat that ban.
0: Yeah.
1: Then there'll be an October pause, and then we'll see what happens in the midterms. The chances that these things are going to last beyond the midterms, I think, is fairly small.
0: You talk a lot about diversification, and you know, you don't need to retaliate, but you do need to be somewhat protectionist. And I think that's what these tariffs were designed to do. They were strategic and tried to lessen the blow in Canada as much as possible. What do we do in terms of limiting the amount of damage the Americans do? We know there are businesses in this country, and you know this well, Dan, that will be affected by this far more than most. I mean, it's not everybody's bearing the same load here. Some will be hit very, very hard. How do we manage that? Because, you know, if you're talking about after the midterms, that's a long time for people that are actually seeing, you know, some of their livelihoods disappear here in the next couple of weeks.
1: Well, we've had a fairly big shock, and especially to small business. It didn't come from the tariffs particularly. You might remember that the Americans removed their small parcel exemption. Right, the small parcels used to go tariff free, and now they're not. And that exemption really undermined the e-commerce business for small sellers. So we've already taken a fair hit for small business in that area. The Carney government has announced a large package of support for businesses that are going to be hurt hard by the tariffs. I think it's useful to put this into perspective. The Americans are clear, very clear, and have been for 2 years. What they want to do is to repatriate manufacturing into the United States. And it's, you know, their chief executive has said, we don't want your cars.
0: Yeah.
1: We want to build them in Detroit. So, I mean, you can't sell to someone who doesn't want to buy. And the point of a free trade agreement is to actually create a level playing field for companies on both sides of the border to sell to each other. But they're saying we don't want that. So strategically, if Canada continues to seek to sell to the Americans what they don't want to buy from us, we're really going against the large force here. We have to pivot to where we can sell. Now, manufacturing is only about 10-12% of our GDP. It's not the largest part of our economy by any stretch, and only a portion of that is actually being targeted by the tariffs. So it's actually a manageable impact for us, but we have to pivot, and the industries that are being hit, they will need support to make that pivot to other markets, to other countries, and so forth. And just to give an example, this is doable. Mm-hmm. Germany, right, which is facing a heavy competitive impact from Chinese electric vehicles, their automotive companies are pivoting to drones. So, I mean, if you can build a car, you can build a drone.
0: Yeah.
1: We saw in the pandemic, companies that were, you know, pivoted from doing whatever they were manufacturing to pivoting essential supplies for the pandemic response. So this is doable for companies that know how to do things. And we need to support that. There's going to have to be a bit of strategic vision. Pierre Poilievre is correct in asking for it. The government should be more forthcoming in providing it. But certainly, I think it's doable.
0: All right. Well, we'll see. And as you say, there's so much uncertainty, but it makes a lot of sense. Dan, thank you so much for your time today. I really enjoyed the chat.
1: Thanks, Shay, for having you on.
0: You bet. Have a great day. Dan Churyak, Senior Fellow at the Center for International Governance and Innovation. And I think the reality is we do have a plan, right? Like, I think a little more detail in terms of just come out and say, hey, listen, we've told you what we're going to do. We're not going to continue with the back and forth escalation thing. I mean, the reality is if you characterize the Trump administration and what they're doing as insane and counterproductive and damaging Americans, well, if you engage in the same actions here, doesn't the same criticism apply, right? So at some point you can say, well, you go ahead and make a mess of, you know, your own economy, which they've done wonderfully. Price of oil, I mean, holy cow. But we're going to do what we need to do. So we'll see what happens here. But I don't think the Canadian government will respond to the latest response from the Americans. Could be wrong. Time will tell. I'll take a break and be back right after this.
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0: This is Shea Ganem on 880 Chad. Edmonton's News. Today's talk. I think I love
1: her. Our guest Dan talking about the interesting news out of Maine. And I mean, they make it pretty clear where the pressure points are. As he said, lobster was one, but that also hurt Canadian lobster fishermen. So they lifted the tariffs on that and some other seafood. Okay. But then the new tariffs come in, and the governor of Maine, or the senator, whichever one, says, you know, we're really going to get hurt here with the tariffs that you've put in on Canadian Portland cement and road salt. And so the American government says, oh, okay, sorry, oops, we'll lift those tariffs. Well, kind of signals where you have a little bit of leverage, right? Like if you take a look at what they don't tariff, they make it pretty clear. What don't they tariff? They don't tariff energy. They don't tariff potash. And when certain politicians get a hold of somebody in the administration and say, hey, listen, that thing that you did, let me explain to you why it was a really bad idea, they back up on it. So, I mean, they've banned the import of all kinds of Canadian products into the United States. Why don't we have the possibility? Would it be bad if we banned road salt to the state of Maine? Oh, who cares, right? Okay, I get the energy one and I get the oil one. You don't want to go that far. That's like the nuclear option. Okay, sure. Ban cement. So that business in Maine has to pay an extra $150K a month? Well, you elected them. Not us. David in Calgary, you're on the air. Hey, David.
2: Hey, morning. You're kind of getting to my question, I guess. Like, what good are these things supposed to do? Like, so Canada puts a tariff against something that's coming into Canada from the United States.
1: Yeah.
2: Unless that can be replaced by a Canadian-made product, what good does it do? It doesn't
1: Nothing.
2: Hurt.
1: The, means you got to pay more. That means you pay more.
2: Okay.
1: No, you're 100%. None of this makes any sense, Dave. Like, I don't get it. Like, when Trump puts tariff on Canadian products, well, everybody says, well, you know, it's going to make it less affordable and people will seek out other options, or the company will be forced to eat some of it. I guess possibly, but at the end of the day, the tariffs, the money, he keeps talking about the money they've collected on tariffs, that's come from American importers.
2: Yeah.
1: And so now we're doing the same thing here.
2: It didn't really hit me until last night when we're talking about, you know, we're putting these tariffs on stuff, and then I'm a little slow on the uptake, I guess, but it is like, what good are these things doing? Unless, again, and we don't even know, at least I don't even know, what products have they put tariffs on so that Canadians can sit and look at it and say, okay, I got to stop buying those.
1: Yeah.
2: I got to find a Canadian
1: option.
2: That.
1: There's a whole list. It's crazy, some of the things that they've tariffed. Like, I don't know how they determined it, but that was their strategy they announced, David, when they came up with the list of what they were going to tariff. What they wanted to do was to tariff things coming out of the United States where there were easily available Canadian options, where if a Canadian could, if they spent a couple of seconds, they'd find a Canadian option that wasn't tariffed. And you know what? Might actually be good for the Canadian producers.
2: Sure. And that part of it, I get.
1: That makes sense.
2: If it doesn't, it just makes absolutely no sense.
1: 100%. You're absolutely right. Yeah, no, I think you are. We understand it the same, David. Now we might both be wrong. That's a possibility. But that sort of, if you take a look at this, people talk about a needless trade war, and you literally, what is the point of all of this? Why are we? Why is, you know? I understand why Canada is retaliating, and you got to remember that. The tariffs that Trump brought in that we retaliated to, Trump brought in because he was mad about Canada retaliating to the earlier tariffs that he brought in. Like, we're through four or five rounds of this now, and he gets mad when we retaliate when he takes actions that violate his trade agreement. So he puts on more tariffs, so we put on more tariffs, so they put on more tariffs, and on it goes. And it's just, well, let's just get rid of all the tariffs and start over again. Because really, what's the point? None of it makes any sense. It really and truly doesn't make any sense. But unfortunately, there are people, and particularly small businesses, that are caught in the crossfire of all this. And it's going to hurt them drastically. We'll talk about that right after this break.
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11: This is Global News. It's 11:30. I'm Thomas Dias. It's 19 degrees. The Alberta government says grade 4 and grade 5 students will take standardized math and literacy tests starting this academic year. The change is an expansion of the testing program the province implemented for kindergarten to grade 3 in 2024 and legislated in 2025. Education Minister Dimitrios Nikolaidis says the goal is to catch older students who may be falling behind before learning gaps widen, with schools required to share results with guardians along with the Education Ministry and provide support as identified by the screenings. Well, Canada's retaliatory tariffs will likely hit fast-selling products and items with a shorter shelf life first. Retail experts say durable goods with slower turnover will see a longer lag as retailers sell existing inventory before more expensive shipments arrive. And BC forestry groups, including the First Nations Forestry Council, have written to Premier David Eby saying the industry is at a, quote, breaking point and calling for urgent action to address challenges ranging from provincial permitting delays to U.S. tariffs. The groups acknowledge that international trade pressures are beyond the Premier's control, but say many challenges are, quote, homegrown. 880 CHED News Time is 11:31.
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11: 880 CHED weather, it's 19 degrees with a mainly sunny high of 24 expected today, along with some late night showers and a risk of an overnight thunderstorm. A mixed sky tomorrow with a high of 16. I'm Thomas Dias. Your next scheduled newscast is at noon on 880 CHED.

0: Nation again. I'm back with you again, taking a look at this trade situation. And so far, pretty quiet in terms of the back and forth and where we're going next. There hasn't been a lot of retaliation since the most recent retaliation. I guess there's a dumb way of putting it. There's been a ton of retaliation. Today there hasn't. We had the latest from the United States last night, and since then, not a lot has moved forward. But in terms of where we're going now, it seems like there's some talk underway. There's a Republican politician in the United States, a senator, calling on Trump to cool things off, to de-escalate things, saying we need to reach a trade resolution here. Whether or not that will be effective, I have no idea. But, you know, in terms of what was announced yesterday by the United States, I kind of get this, and to be honest with you, the biggest hit yesterday was the import bans on almost all alcohol produced in Canada and sold in the United States, like liquor, wine, beer, cider, you name it. And in reality, Canada essentially did that to the United States a long, long time ago. With the exception of Saskatchewan and Alberta, every province has pretty much banned the sale of American alcohol in Canada already. So that's straight up, well, you did it to us, so we'll do it to you. But on top of that, there's motorcycles. That was added, and they put in a bunch of tariffs on, I don't know, like how do you come up with golf carts? But that's one. They're going to put tariffs on golf carts. They're going to put tariffs on aluminum bars and rods, which doesn't make sense because they rely on that. I'm sure that one will be walked back because American industry will say, no, that is really going to hurt what we're doing down here. Please don't do that. And when that happens, they pivot and they change, which they did yesterday as well, because a bunch of the tariffs that they put in place, they heard from Americans saying, that's not helpful. Let's not do that. So they dropped tariffs yesterday on, like I said, toilet paper, towels, napkins. No. We kind of need that. We buy a lot from Canadians. Let's not do that. Sugar. They got a lot of sugar in the United States. But anyway, salt and pure sodium chloride, road salt. Need that. That was Maine reaching out and saying, we really rely on that. We get it from Canada. That's really going to mess us up. Portland cement, same thing. That was the senator from Maine reaching out to the White House and saying, hey, listen, we got a small business here. Republican senator. We got a small business here that's going to get it crushed by this. These tariffs, you know, our guests said $150,000 a month. Their costs are going to go up. So lo and behold, now they don't have a tariff on Portland cement anymore. So these things happen, and, you know, things are not set in stone and things changed based on how they're going. Now you've got the back and forth and politicians stepping in. Maybe that's ultimately what sort of swings this one way or another, is politicians within the United States getting a hold of people in the White House and moving the needle that way. Because I don't think anything Canada does or anybody else does will. In reality, it's just, who knows? It all comes down to the fortunes of Donald Trump. And, you know, he's not going to lose his position in November with the midterms. Everybody keeps talking about the midterms. I don't know if he cares all that much. He knows that the Republicans are in big trouble. They've made that pretty clear to him. But at the same time, he's not up for election in November, right? So I don't know. I don't know. That seems to be a pressure point that everybody is relying on. And, you know, he's getting it from all sides, because it's not only on this trade thing, but it's the Iran situation, too, which is completely spinning out of control. Again, Brent crude, which is the international standard, has now hit $100 a barrel. Here in Canada, we focus primarily on WTI. That's what we set our budgets on and things like that. But it's getting close, too. It's at $95.46. But Brent crude trading at $100.50 a barrel right now. It hasn't been up there in a long time. It's up $2.50 today. So then we'll see the price of gas go up. The price of gas is already at record highs in the United States. Price of diesel has never been this high in the United States before. Gas is over $5 a gallon. Trump promised $2 a gallon. So people are getting really, really ticked off about the way all of these things are going. So that pressure mounts up. Republicans, I was reading yesterday, one Trump-endorsed Republican has removed the Trump endorsement from her website for the upcoming elections. Removed any reference to Donald Trump Make America, any of that stuff. Doesn't want to be associated with Trump because right now it's really going to hurt some of them in some places, not everywhere, of course, right? The MAGA movement is going strong in a lot of places. But we'll see what happens with the November elections. And then what happens? Trump is still the president. So ultimately, that doesn't change anything, right? He's going to be tied up in impeachment proceedings. If it goes the way it's supposed to go, or we're being told it's going to go, and I don't know if it will, and the Democrats end up taking back the House and the Senate, we will be launched into that whole impeachment circus yet again, I think almost immediately. And then what happens? You got 2 years of that kind of chaos. So I don't know. I honestly don't know. I do feel really bad for the people that will be hurt by this. We've been told countless times that, you know, as consumers, the overall impact on us at this point won't be drastic, won't be severe. That's of cold comfort to the businesses that are caught in this. And Canadian Federation of Independent Business says, you know, we feel that a lot of small business in Canada is being treated sort of cannon fodder or sacrificial lambs here. You guys, you're going to pay the price for this. I spoke with Colin Mang this morning. He's an economics professor at McMaster about just what businesses are facing in all of this. Colin, we keep hearing, and I, you know, from what I've heard from all the economists and all the analysts, it's true. You know, as consumers, we may not be hit all that hard with this latest round. We'll see where it goes. But what we know so far is the Canadian tariffs, the way they've been structured, likely won't be that bad at the consumer level, right? It won't be that big of a hit.
1: Yeah, that's correct. I mean, a lot of the tariffs this time around are on products that are used by businesses here in Canada. So there are tariffs, for example, on computer and network equipment. There are tariffs on a variety of steel and aluminum products. We've had those in place since last year, so different types of construction components. However, the government is adding to the list a range of consumer goods. Many of those consumer goods, though, are one-time purchase items like lawnmowers, refrigerators, washing machines. If you're not in the market for one of those things right now, then the tariffs are not going to affect you. There's also other types of tariffs on things like American envelopes and toilet paper and napkins, but we have Canadian-made alternatives there. So for many of the items on the list, consumers have other options that they can choose, or in many cases, if you're not in the market right now for a new set of American golf clubs or a new fishing rod, you just might not even notice that there are tariffs on any of these goods.
0: Yeah, and even on the goods that are targeted, the increase isn't massive. So we'll see how it plays out. Like I say, as we know, there could be more added later today. Who knows? But we do hear from some business groups. I know the Canadian Federation of Independent Business is one that has said they've spoken with some of their members who feel like, you know, like sacrificial lambs, if you will, like the forgotten ones, like the ones that are being asked to bear the brunt of this. What do some small businesses in Canada face? Maybe the impact's harder on them.
1: Yeah, so small businesses are in a very difficult position because many do rely on exports to the United States, which they've seen fall pretty dramatically. So when you look at the number of exporting businesses in Canada, there's about 53,000, of which 45,000 export to the United States. It's the single most important market. And of small businesses in Canada that do export to the United States, about 40% of them have said that they've been impacted by this trade war. And 77% expect some revenue loss as a result of the challenges that we're having with the United States. So small businesses have been particularly hard hit by this latest round of escalation between Canada and the United States. Now, part of the reason the Canadian government has brought in these retaliatory tariffs is to try to exclude some American goods from the Canadian market to protect Canadian small businesses here. We'll have to see how well that actually works. Yeah. I mean, in some cases, so you look at, for example, the dairy industry. We export about $360 to $370 million worth of dairy products to the United States, but we import about $1.8 billion from them. So keeping American dairy out of the Canadian market, even though Canadian dairy farmers are losing some access to the U.S. market too, keeping the American products actually frees up a significantly larger portion of the Canadian market for Canadian producers. Not everyone's in the same position, though. So you think about, like, companies that make honey or candles. The American market is substantially larger, and you can't just make that up by sales in Canada. So it really depends on the industry.
0: Yeah, that's the thing. If you're an exporting business, you know, like you say, if you're a consumer and, you know, well, there's a Canadian option that's available, you won't even notice. You just carry on. But it's not that easy to pivot if you are largely an exporting business and largely exporting to the United States. You cannot just replace that quite as easily. That will be the hardship that these businesses in particular face.
1: Yeah, absolutely. And that's really the unfortunate situation here. I mean, we learned the lesson almost 40 years ago now that free trade is good for both countries, that it helps with supply chains, and it helps to make production more efficient on both sides of the border, and also helps to keep prices low for consumers on both sides of the border. But somehow we've ended up in a situation where the current American administration has forgotten that lesson. Mm-hmm. And now we're seeing trade barriers on both sides.
0: Colin, there's some businesses saying, you know what, I'm not necessarily an exporting business, but some of the inputs that I have come from the United States. So now now we're talking about the tariffs that I'm going to have to pay. You know, not the ones that Canada has levied. You know, these are on goods coming into Canada. So now, you know, if some of my input product or materials or whatever, and now I'm facing the same tariff load. So there's, I don't know what you call it, an added effect, but not necessarily direct impact, but trickle down effect. They will feel it.
1: Yeah, absolutely. There are a number of items on the list. So you think about refined sugar, molasses, and baking products, so mixes and doughs. So if you've got commercial bakers on this side of the border who are importing some of their food ingredients from the United States, also construction materials, so a variety of steel and aluminum pieces, wires. You've got nuts and bolts on the list, depending on where you're ordering them from. You've got things made of plywood, lumber, laminated, veneered lumber. There's all kinds of different construction goods on the list that are used as inputs by Canadian businesses, and they're now going to face tariffs up to 50% on those.
0: Do we have any indication of how long is too long? Like, every day is going to have a cost for some businesses, and you know, you've gone through why, and so it's bad. It's not an ideal situation at all. But what's the point of no return, do you think, for some of these businesses? How long can we sustain this?
1: So, I mean, Canadian businesses could keep going for at least the next several months. I mean, our experience last year was that particularly with retailers facing tariff costs, is they were willing to absorb the tariff costs throughout the entire summer. They absorbed them for 6 months until the government removed most of the retaliatory tariffs last year at the end of the summer, and retailers just absorbed them. We saw a similar thing in the United States as well for the exact same period all the way to the end of August, where the retailers just absorb the cost. And then after it became clear that 6 months in, the tariffs are not going away in the United States, they started to raise their prices at that point. So it does seem like 6 months is a significant time. Now, we've been through a longer period of this before in Canada. So if you think back to the first Trump administration, back in 2018, he put tariffs on Canadian goods, and we retaliated with tariffs on American goods, and we had them in place for about 11 months.
0: Okay.
1: And I mean, the Canadian economy didn't collapse because of those tariffs. Businesses carried on, but they did have lower profitability, higher costs. So, I mean, what this leads to is a reorganization. Businesses have to look at the way the market is playing out and how long those tariffs might last. And unfortunately, for businesses that are affected by these tariffs that do see their costs go up, this can lead to extra borrowing in the short term to try to cover those costs. But eventually, they do need to pass them on to customers through higher prices.
0: Right. Eventually, that's the end result. I mean, how concerning is the escalation? We've seen more of that now, some import bans out of the United States. I don't know how far that goes, but this isn't over, I guess, is the message, Colin.
1: Yeah, unfortunately, you're absolutely right. This is not over. I mean, the United States has just announced that they're going to ban Canadian motorbikes, ban alcohol. Motorbikes, we only export about $120 million worth to them in a given year. Alcohol is a much bigger one. In a typical year, we would export about $1.4 billion worth of alcohol products, and that includes about $950 million in spirits to the United States. That industry is going to be particularly hard hit by a ban because, again, that's one that there are a lot of small and medium-sized businesses that export alcohol products to the United States. So we'll see where this goes. I mean, last year, the United States was in this sort of back-and-forth trade war with China, where they kept upping tariffs on each other and kept upping trade restrictions to the point where the United States had 150% tariffs on Chinese goods. Yeah. They had 125% on America. And then they got together, they negotiated to lower those a bit. Now, here in Canada, we've just been through this sort of back and forth. The Americans put tariffs on us last month. We put tariffs on them yesterday. They've now announced new trade restrictions for the end of this month. It's going to depend on how our government responds. I mean, at this point, if the Carney government responds again, we can probably expect further response from the U.S. government. Yeah. If the Carney government decides to just leave things now as they are, we've done our retaliation. Maybe this is the end and we take a cooling off period for a few months.
0: Yeah, but time will tell. We'll have to wait and see. Great insight, Colin. Thank you so much for your time today. I really do appreciate it.
1: Yeah, you're welcome. Thanks for having me.
0: Yeah, good chat. Colin Mang, who's an economics professor at McMaster, and I think he's right. Maybe we just see sort of a cooling off, at least from the Canadian side. We won't try and predict what the United States might do next, but it seems like all quiet in Canada. I think Carney's actually in Banff, Alberta right now. Liberal caucus retreat or something? I'm not even sure. We're late for a break. Let me take the break. We'll be back right after this.
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10: Hiring is a lonely business. Posting jobs, sifting through resumes, interviews with unqualified applicants, being ghosted. What if you could link with dozens of qualified candidates who are ready to work right now with just one connection?

0: 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Edmonton's News. Today's talk.
1: So we shall see how the trade war plays out. We'll also see how high gas prices can go. I think this is going to be becoming a dominant issue for the United States, if it's not already. But the situation is really escalating again this week. And not surprisingly, because we continue to see things go sideways in the conflict with Iran. This is what happens when you start a war with no strategy and no plan. Like, it was supposed to be over really easy, like Venezuela, and it didn't turn out that way. And now here we are several months later, and it seems like there's no end in sight. So now we see the price of oil reacting, as it always has. And as I said, WTI, which is kind of what we talk about in Canada, is almost $96 a barrel. But the price of Brent crude, which is the one that is used on international markets, has gone over a key threshold again today.
2: The international benchmark for oil, Brent crude, topped $100 U.S. a barrel for the first time in nearly 6 weeks. U.S. forces report striking five Iranian tankers in retaliation for missile attacks on an American warship. That led to even more strikes by Iran near the strait. Before the war began, nearly one-fifth of the world's oil supply passed through the Strait of Hormuz. However, now that flow of oil tanker traffic is extremely limited, and that is driving energy costs up, including gas prices. Canadians are paying about 50 cents more per liter on average now than they did before the war started. I'm Jacqueline Hansen with Business Matters.
1: Yeah, so in Canada, we're about 50 cents higher than we were. If you take a look at who's doing the best in Canada right now, that would be Alberta with the lowest prices, $156.7 on average. This is according to Gas Buddy. On the other end of the spectrum is Newfoundland. They're at $207.7 a liter. Holy cow. Ontario is at about $1.80.5, right in the middle of the two. So, you know, the range is 156 in Alberta, where it comes from, to 207.7 in Newfoundland. That's Gas Buddy. The guy behind Gas Buddy, Patrick DeHaan, tweeting out this morning that, it's bad here in Canada. There's no question about it. No one's going to say it isn't. But in the United States, he says history is about to be made on diesel. Diesel is about to hit $6 a gallon nationally, the national average. There's places in the U.S. where diesel is already selling at over $7 a gallon. But it has never averaged $6 a gallon before in the United States. He says that's in the pipeline. It's unavoidable. It is on the way. And the national average price of gasoline in the U.S. right now is $4.23. And that was about an hour ago, and it's continued to go up ever since. So listen to this. According to Patrick DeHaan, diesel prices 2.25 higher than they were a year ago, which means that businesses are paying $284 million more per day on diesel. Per day. Gasoline is $1.02 a gallon higher. Consumers are paying $377 million a day more than they were last year. So the pressure continues to mount. We'll take a break and be back right after this.
0: Something's changed in oil country. A new voice behind the bench. A new look on the blue line. More firepower. More depth. More answers in the crease. And our superstars, they're still hungry. McDavid, Draisaitl, Anderson, Babcock. The next chapter begins. Your Edmonton Oilers are coming for the hardware. And it all starts right here on the legendary 880 Chad.
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10: This is Global News. It's noon. I'm Thomas Dias. It's 19 degrees. The union representing Alberta paramedics says it's not highly unusual that ambulances exceed the 12-minute response benchmark set by the province. This after Global News broke a story about the July death of a 65-year-old Eppington woman after she waited 90 minutes for an ambulance. Leanne Alfaro is the president of the Health Sciences Association of Alberta. She told 880 CHED this morning, Stacey Brotzel, that it's heartbreaking, but the reality is this is happening.
11: Because we have not kept up with the hiring of paramedics that we need, so recruiting, training, and retaining those that we have, we haven't kept up with the population growth in Alberta. So, yeah, ones that come out, the stories, people that tell their story, what the experience they had, those are the ones we hear about.
10: She says as of April 2026, the vacancy rate for advanced care paramedics was up 15%. The union representing Alberta's Sobeys and Safeway workers is setting a strike mandate ahead of contract talks next week. Until Friday, voting is taking place in cities throughout the province for members of United Food and Commercial Workers Union, Local 401. Mediation ended last month without a contract, and the UFCW says its internal polling showed 93% of workers wanted a strike vote. Fuel prices tend to ease off around this time of year, but one industry expert says drivers should expect no such relief this time due to escalating tensions in the Middle East and in Russia. GasBuddy.com's Patrick DeHaan says diesel prices are also seeing a surge at an especially bad time.
12: It will be a cost that slowly gets trickled down from logistics. Supply chains will be passing that along. So that certainly could reignite inflation across the country in the weeks ahead at the worst potential times as farmers are now getting out into their fields.
10: WTI crude is currently up over 2%, hovering over $95 a barrel. Well, the Buffalo Bills are taking a page out of the Sabres playbook when it comes to cross-border relations amid Donald Trump's tariff war. The NFL club says both O Canada and the Star Spangled Banner will be performed before its September 17th home opener against the Detroit Lions, the first regular season game at the new $2.2 billion Highmark Stadium. The Bare Naked Ladies will perform O Canada. The Bills have deep ties north of the border, with the team saying last year that Canadian residents accounted for an average of 10 to 15% of its season ticket base. And the James Barker Band has been tapped to host the biggest night in country music. The Canadian Country Music Association says the group from Woodvale, Ontario, will also be performing at the CCMA Awards on September 19th in Saskatoon. Organizers say the show will also include a musical tribute to American country icon Dolly Parton, who passed away last month at the age of 80 after a brief battle with cancer. 880 Ched Sports. The Oilers have signed forward Alex Formanton to a one-year contract worth $850,000 U.S. The 26-year-old native of Barrie, Ontario, spent three seasons over the last 4 years in Switzerland. He was one of five players from Canada's 2018 World Junior team who were acquitted last year of sexual assault charges stemming from an encounter with a woman after a Hockey Canada gala. 880 Ched News Time is 12:04.
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10: 880 Ched weather, not a bad looking day with a high of 24, followed by late night showers and a risk of a thunderstorm. 16 for a high tomorrow under a mixed sky. I'm Thomas Dias. Your next scheduled newscast at 12:30 on 880 Ched.

0: 888-451-8800-403-974-8255. Those are the phone numbers. If you remember back in the day, the Apple event used to be the kind of thing that, you know, people couldn't wait for because it was always something amazing. It was, I mean, the iPhone, the iPad, the watch. I mean, it just went on and on and on and on. And then it kind of, oh, it's a new iPhone. Oh, it's a new iPhone. It just wasn't as exciting for a very, very, very long time. It would be, oh, the camera's better. Oh, the battery lasts longer. It's a bit, a little bigger. It's a little smaller. It was nothing game-changing. They're announcing a new product line today, and they're saying that this is going to be the biggest announcement in years from Apple. And I'm kind of interested. One of the things that they're talking about is a foldable phone. Sarah, have you seen these foldable phones?
1: Are they just flip phones?
0: No, they're not flip phones. My buddy has one.
1: Yeah, I know they're foldable phones, but that's a flip phone.
0: It's not a flip phone.
1: Because you can close your phone.
0: You can close your phone, but even when your phone is closed, you still have like a screen on it.
1: So what's the point of closing it then?
0: Well, now you got a half a phone. It's much, much smaller.
1: Yeah, but it's much wider.
0: Well, not really. Not really. It's about the same size as mine.
1: Yeah, but yours is a dinosaur.
0: Yeah, but you take your ridiculous giant mini iPad.
1: It's not a mini
0: iPad. That you
1: call
0: a phone, and fold it in half, Sarah.
1: Yeah, but then that's pretty thick.
0: It is pretty thick. It is a little thicker, sure. Okay.
1: So how are you fitting that in a pocket?
0: Easy. It's not.
1: No, dude pockets are big. Sarah, lady pockets, it doesn't.
0: It's fit. A half an inch thick. Let's not get carried away here. It's not like you're suddenly carrying a brick. But so it folds in half, and the screen is what folds. So now he still has half a phone that's showing, but if you want to do something bigger, if you want to use your phone, you open it up, and now you've got a much bigger screen. I think it's very neat. It's very neat. And apparently, this is what we're expecting to see from Apple today. They kicked off the event today with the new iPhone 18 Pro and Pro Max, which come in new colors, glacier and burgundy. See, this is the old junk that they used to do. Nobody cares. Nobody wants that. But they also announced the iPhone Duo, which is a foldable phone. So I don't know how big it is, but it's about the size of a passport, they're saying. It has an internal and an external screen. Now, I don't care what you say, Sarah. You're wrong. This is cool. I want one of these.
1: A foldable phone?
0: Foldable phone. It's about the size of a passport. So you got it closed.
1: Yep.
0: And it's a passport size.
1: Okay.
0: And it's your phone. But if you want a bigger screen, you fold that sucker open. Now the inside has a great big screen, twice the size of a passport on it.
1: Were you not just calling my phone a mini iPad?
0: Yes.
1: So you're going to go from your dinosaur.
0: Yep.
1: To a phone that big, and you're going to be okay with it.
0: Yeah, because okay. It's not that big unless I want it to be that big.
1: So you're going to leave it folded all the time?
0: You can leave it folded all the time. Then it's this. Then it's my phone.
1: I don't know.
0: Imagine the phone you have now.
1: Yeah, I can picture this phone, but I just think it's dumb.
0: No,
1: is there just going to be a line in my screen now?
0: No, because, okay, so it's folded closed.
1: Yeah.
0: Right? So the screen that you see would be like, imagine the cover of the book.
1: Yeah,
0: it's
1: I get
0: screen.
1: That. Yeah, yeah.
0: Then you fold it open on the inside.
1: But now you've got a fold in the middle.
0: Yeah, it won't fold. I'm looking at it online. Look it up. Look up iPhone Duo. You can see it. You can see it online. They've got pictures of it out. The iPhone Duo has come out.
2: The market for folding smartphones is pretty small, accounting for only 2% of global smartphone deliveries, according to Counterpoint Research. Samsung is the dominant player, building 38% of the 100 million foldables delivered globally last year. After years of incremental growth, Counterpoint estimates the foldable market is going to expand by almost 40% in the next year with the introduction of Apple's heavily rumored new device. Pricing on that iPhone foldable remains unknown, though it's not likely to be cheap. Mike Dubosky, ABC News.
0: That's the scary bit. What are these suckers going to cost? So when it's folded open, it's 7.6 inches. Okay, so think of a sheet of paper, which is 8.5 by 11. So it's pretty big. It's a pretty big screen. How big is my iPad?
1: Your iPad?
0: Yeah,
1: is it an 11?
0: Yeah. So if I'm putting an 8.5 by 11 sheet of paper on there, I'd say it's about 10 inches, 9 inches, 9.5 inches, because I don't have the big giant one.
1: Oh, okay.
0: So it's pretty close to an iPad screen. That's,
1: I don't know. I'm looking at it. It looks weird.
0: Oh, come on, Sarah. You're crazy. This is fantastic. You know what else I like about it? You don't have to look at it to turn it on. It's got a fingerprint sensor built into the side button for unlocking.
1: Well, what's wrong with the face scan?
0: I don't know how that works at night.
1: What do you mean how it works at night?
0: How does it see you?
1: It scans you. I don't know. It's when dark. I wake up in the morning, and it's sad, the first thing I do is look at my phone.
0: And we all do.
1: Scans my face.
0: And it works in the dark?
1: Yeah, it's fine.
0: Does it shine a light on you?
1: Well, the screen light.
0: What do you mean screen light?
1: Like the camera light? Your phone has light on it.
0: I know. And that comes on when it tries to see who you are?
1: Yeah.
0: Well, that's how it's.
1: You see your home screen.
0: But you don't, it doesn't, that bright flash, that light.
1: No, there's no bright flash.
0: Just the screen comes on. And it can tell who you are. Now, the question here is, what are these going to cost? That's the big one.
2: We don't know how much the rumored folding iPhone will cost, but the expectation is it'll be quite a lot. In fact, the research firm TrendForce estimates prices on the existing iPhone Pro models will be high as well, going up between $150 and $200 compared to last year. It comes amid a shortage in computer memory, driven by demand from the AI sector. There's not much relief to be found with the base model iPhone either. That's rumored to have been delayed until early next year. Mike Dubusky, ABC News.
0: Yeah, I can't see a price on that iPhone Duo. Have you seen one anywhere, Sarah? Did you see what they're going to cost?
1: No, but I'm going to guess a lot.
0: I bet you it's over 2K.
1: Yeah.
0: For sure it's over
1: 2K. Yeah, that would make sense.
0: For sure. They got a new Apple Watch series coming out as well. The Ultra 4 starts at $799. I don't know what's new about the watch. I think I have the original watch, the first one that was ever invented. And it's fine. I don't need anything beyond that. I'd like to know what the cost of this is, because I've come to recognize that I do need a new phone. As Sarah says, I have sort of a, well, it's a bit of a dinosaur. It's a bit of a dinosaur. It's not. It's a fairly new phone, but it looks like a really old phone. Like, it has a button, and it just has one camera.
1: I saw your camera today, and I almost made fun of you.
0: People, you should.
1: It's ridiculously bad.
0: Like, when we go on holidays now, I don't even take pictures anymore because they're so bad. I just steal other people's pictures because really there's no point in me using my phone.
1: Yeah, no, your camera must be awful.
0: It's horrendous. It's terrible. It's really bad. I'm definitely open to... I'm happy with the phone I have. I don't need a new phone. Sorry, Apple, I'm not spending $2,000 on your foldable phone. I'm not going to do it. Do you buy your phone, Sarah, or do you make them part of your cell phone plan?
1: I've done both. This one right now is part of my cell phone plan.
0: Yeah, I like to just buy them.
1: Yeah, but it's a lot of money to buy it outright.
0: it's so much money. And they're saying the iPhone 18 is going to go up another $100 now.
1: Oh, good.
0: Love that. I think it was already over $1,500, if I remember. So, boy, oh, boy, oh, boy. And then you got the tariffs. Apparently, we're pretty lucky from that because most of the phones that we buy in Canada aren't made in the United States. They're actually made in China. So we shouldn't see the tariffs messing up the price of our phones. But there you go. Apple finally bringing in something different, I guess is the best way to put it, right? Because they sort of had I'm not going to say a rut, because they kept advancing the phone and everything like that. But really, at the end of the day, it was essentially the same phone. Now we need the price. We need to know what this costs. 780-451-8800, 403-974-8255. We'll take a break and be back right after this.
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0: Here's your host, Shay Ganem, on 880 Chad. Edmonton's News. 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
1: We got lots of people guessing on the Canadian pricing. And this is based on what we've seen on U.S. Listen to this. The lowest model, which is 256 gig, which is pretty, I think that's all you need. I don't know if you need a bigger phone than that, but if you do, the estimate, this listener says, somewhere in the neighborhood of $2,800 to $3,000 Canadian. My own. Says the big one could approach $4,000. And yeah, lots of people have the Samsungs. Like I said, my buddy has one. He's had it for a long, long time. And this listener says you can look into getting the Samsung Z Fold 5. Great foldable phone. You can get it for $600 or $900 as a resale. Other people say it's probably in the neighborhood of $2,800 for some of the new Samsung. That's what they expect based on the Samsung pricing. Dual base model, $2,000. Top end, $3,000. So I think you're looking at $2,000 to start to get into one of these. And people are making a really good point, right? Like, good afternoon, Shay. Samsung had foldable phones for years. Now Apple will copy it and think they can make it even better, which is highly unlikely. But that's the big news for Apple. If Steve Jobs was here, more than likely wouldn't have happened because Steve would probably have invented a foldable form before Samsung regardless. That's from Ralph. Ralph, you're right. Things changed after the departure of Steve Jobs. It used to be revolutionary, and we couldn't wait for the Apple event, and now it's kind of like, oh, really? It's got another camera lens and the battery lasts longer? Okay. This listener says, I can't believe Apple literally stole every design feature from Samsung on their foldable. They did, and they're behind, as you say. Samsung's had these things for a while. They're out there. And, yeah, Apple's finally catching up. So a little more on the size. When it's closed, the screen that you can use is roughly the size of the 18 Pro. It's 90% the screen area of the iPhone 18 Pro. And then you fold it open, and the inner display is 7.6 inches. Rob at Johnny's Lake, you're on the air. Hey, Rob.
2: Hey, how's it going, Shay?
1: Good, how are you?
2: Oh, pretty good. Hey, I've got a Flip 7. So that's the latest generation of the Samsung Flip.
1: Oh, yeah.
2: And it's phenomenal. But, you know, it tells you, you know, it's the seventh generation now. So they've been making
1: it
2: for quite a while. But I'm totally happy with it. I've had it for, I don't know, 10 months or so now. And the screen is phenomenal. You don't even, like when it's open, you don't notice a crease or anything.
1: There's no
2: crease.
1: Yeah, I was going to ask. So you don't notice that it folds in half at all. It's just like how big is it, Rob, is the question.
2: Well, it basically folds open to, like the size of my old Samsung regular phone, you know.
1: Okay,
2: it's about the size of a regular phone, and okay. Then it halves up.
1: Yeah, that's what my buddy has. It looks like it's maybe, I don't know, 2x3 inches when it's closed, basically, is I would guess something like that.
2: Yeah, mine, I think when it's, yeah, you're, yeah, that's
1: somewhere
2: about
1: around
2: right
1: there. Not huge. Yeah, it's pretty small.
2: But as far as, like, I've looked at all of the testing and everything, and the durability is amazing on them, considering it is a folding screen. I mean, it's kind of counterintuitive. You know,
1: I know, it is.
2: But I took a chance. Oh, by the way, I think it was 15 and change when I bought mine last year.
1: Jeez, okay. So, okay, Ron. 15 and change. You know Apple's going to be more. We know that. Anne in Wetaskiwin, you're on the air. Hi, Anne.
3: How's it going?
1: Good. How are you doing?
3: Good. I got that Samsung, like your previous caller there. I got the same one.
1: Yeah.
3: It folds up and fits into my back pocket just nice, and then it opens up. You can use it from the outside screen. You can open up, use it that way. It's a good little phone.
1: When do you decide, okay, I better open it up and use the bigger part? Like, what's that for? Like, when you're watching videos and stuff like that, I would guess?
3: No, well, I'm trying to see the numbers because my glasses don't work very good with it. But I can still use it from the outside. Like, if I'm answering it at night or something, I just use the little screen. I don't open it up.
1: Yeah, you don't have to open it up, yeah.
3: No.
1: You like it?
3: Yep, I do. And I've had it the same amount of time. It must have been when it first came out 10 months ago. And, yeah, I can't remember what I paid for it. I thought it was about $1,300. But
1: yeah, interesting. Okay. Thanks, Anne. Appreciate it.
3: What a Samsung.
1: Yeah, I don't know. I everything I have is Apple. Well, I shouldn't say everything. All I have is my watch and my iPad and my phone. I don't have anything else. I get angry about people who have Samsung. I don't know why. They screw up the group texts. That's part of the problem. They can never seem to get that sorted out. Sarah, did you see that movie I sent you?
4: I didn't watch it.
1: Apparently it's fake.
4: What?
1: They're cheap knockoffs.
4: Those phones?
1: But they're the cheap knockoffs. How do you already have cheap knockoff Apple foldable phones before Apple has even released their actual foldable phone?
4: Scammers be quick, man.
1: Pretty impressive.
4: It is.
1: Pretty impressive.
4: Derek was just showing me he has the foldable phone.
1: Oh, the Samsung foldable phone?
4: Yeah. I don't like it.
1: You don't like it?
4: No. It's heavy.
1: Yeah, they. But they're not huge.
4: Well, and he's showing me it does have that little screen on the front, so that's kind of cool. So you don't have to unfold
1: it's
4: just, I don't like it.
1: Yeah. Yeah, that's the phone. That's my phone my buddy has. Yeah. So you can just use it that way. You don't have to open it up if you don't want to.
4: I don't know. I just don't like it.
1: You're just resistant to change, Sarah.
4: It's too big. It's bulky.
1: You were telling me in the break that Johnny dropped his phone in a swimming pool and it didn't ruin it?
4: Yeah. In Rome.
1: Really?
4: Yeah.
1: Because I've ruined a phone. I can't remember what I dropped it in.
4: We've all ruined a phone in water.
1: You're saying it went into a swimming pool.
4: Yep.
1: Came back out.
4: Yep.
1: And still works.
4: Yeah, it's totally fine. Because most Apple phones are supposed to be water resistant up until a certain point now.
1: Yeah, but I don't believe it.
4: Well, I have proof of it because I was a little worried because all of our stuff was on there, like our plane tickets,
1: yes.
4: All of our confirmations. Everything is on his phone.
1: That happened to me in Rome. I lost my phone at the Vatican.
4: Yeah. Well, nobody wanted your phone, so you were going to get it back.
1: I got it back.
4: But no, when it hit the water, I panicked. And no, he didn't care. He took his time. He got it out. He let the port dry out before he charged it.
1: Yeah.
4: Totally fine. Still works. No issues. Not even
1: the speakers. You're kidding. That's amazing to me. That's huge. That, do you think my phone has that?
4: What generation is yours?
1: Like a year and a half ago.
4: It might.
1: Almost 2 years ago now.
4: It might.
1: It should.
4: Yeah.
1: I should try it.
4: No, don't try it.
1: You remember back in the old days when you dunked it in something, then you'd stick it in a bowl of rice?
4: Okay, I was Googling that.
1: Because
4: I was panicking, when Johnny dropped his phone, he's telling me, no, it's fine, it's fine. Like, they're waterproof. And I said, well, why don't we go get a bag of rice? He's like, no, you actually can't, or you shouldn't do that, because the dust goes up into the ports and it wrecks things.
1: Plus, it doesn't work.
4: Does it work?
1: No. I've never heard of it actually working. They say, you know those little...
4: the gel packs.
1: The little packets that come in something that you buy?
4: Yeah.
1: Save a bunch of those and throw your phone in that. But I don't think that
4: By
1: works.
4: The time you find all of that,
1: you're done.
4: Your phone is cooked.
1: Yeah, just bin it. Just get a new one. I don't know. I mean, if it's a difference between my phone, which I think is about $500 or $600, and $3,000 for one of those foldable phones... I'm going back with the button. I don't care. I'm not that interested in it where I need to have a $3,000 phone. That's insane. That's, can't do it. Can't do it, won't do it. That's, sure. I used to be when my first iPhone was a 3. And then I barely had it for a few months and the 4 was coming out and I stood in line to get a 4. Remember how it was? We had to, you got to get the new phone. That's what I'm saying. It's changed. Now I don't care. I don't care. I hate my phone. In a lot of ways. I wish I didn't have the thing stuck to me all the time. It's taken over my life, but I don't know, that new one does look pretty slick. We'll have to wait and see. We'll have to wait and see what the price of those things are going to be, because at some point you got to draw a line. What do you need? I mean, in reality, at some point it's like, do you really need a $3,000 flip phone? Okay, we're going to take a break. When we come back, I'm going to give you another code word, your chance to win that trip to Chicago. For Major League Baseball's All-Star Weekend next July. Boy, that's a fantastic trip. We'll give you details on that. And we'll also get into a conversation about, do we still need to have a 40-hour work week? I don't even know if we still do. Do we still need to have 9 to 5, Monday to Friday? Does it make sense anymore? Sounds like we've moved past it, but we cling to it. Really for no good reason whatsoever. We'll talk about that when we come back right after this.
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12: This is Global News. It's 12:30. I'm Thomas Dias. It's 22 degrees. Canada's largest carbon capture and storage project has officially broken ground in central Alberta near the village of Clive. Enhance Energy says its Origin CCS hub will initially have the capacity to permanently store up to 1.5 million tons of CO2 per year, the equivalent of taking over 500,000 cars off the road every year, with the ability to expand over time. The project was announced today alongside Canada's Minister of Energy and Natural Resources, Tim Hodgson, Alberta Energy and Minerals Minister Brian Jean, and Enhance Energy. The Origins Hub is supported by $10 million in federal funding and is expected to be operational by January 2027. Retail experts say it should be a short while before you see tariffs send up prices on store shelves. The Retail Council of Canada says it will take time for stores to work through their existing inventory and begin stocking newly tariffed goods. Canada's retaliatory duties range from 15 to 50% on American products like carpets, electronics, and clothing. And an economist doubts new U.S. import bans on imports of motorcycles, some dairy products, and alcoholic beverages from Canada will have much effect on either country. Stephen Brown with Capital Economics says Trump's new import bans will apply to less than 1% of U.S. imports or Canada's exports, but he warns the trade escalation increases the risk if the 50% tariffs remain in place longer than economists had forecasted. 880 CHED News Time is 12:31.
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12: 880 CHED weather, it's 22 degrees now as we look for a high of 24, followed by some late night showers and the risk of an overnight thunderstorm. I'm Thomas Dias, your next scheduled newscast at 1 o'clock on 880 CHED.
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0: 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Edmonton's News. 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
1: Okay, so during the break, I got a little more info. We won't spend much more time on this, but iPhone Duo has a 5.4-inch outer display across the diagonal from corner to corner. It's about the size of a passport, according to Apple. The inner screen is 7.6 inches on the diagonal, 50% larger than the biggest iPhone out there today. Pre-orders start October 16. You'll be able to buy it in stores October 23rd. The base price in the United States is $2,000. Okay, so you're looking at $2,000 USD in the States. I'd expect to pay $3,000 in Canada. $2,700 minimum. For the base model, and then up from there. So yeah, I would guess somewhere in the neighborhood of between 3,000 and 4,000 would be a safe estimate. That's a tremendous amount of money for a cell phone. Too much for me. I'll wait. I'm fine. I'm good. Okay. Have we moved past the 40-hour work week, the 9 to 5? Do we need to still be? I've never worked 9 to 5, to be honest with you. So I'm not part of it. We all have so many people that work shift work. But regardless, we still sort of base our lives on a 40-hour work week. Some of us start at different times. But that's sort of the way the world works, you know. The vast majority of people work Monday to Friday, 9 to 5. Now, there's a bunch that don't, but we still have, you got to work 40 hours a week. That's a full-time job. Is it? Does that make sense anymore? There are so many people that don't work that, and so many people that work way more than that. And the reality is it's not dictated by the number of hours anymore. That used to be, hey, 40 hours is enough. You do that, the rest of the, you got 8 hours for whatever it is that you want to do, and you got 8 hours to sleep, and that's a nice work-life balance. Now it doesn't matter. Now it's like, I can't get by on 40, or I would like more than 40, but I can't get more than 40, so I'm driving for Skip the Dishes, or whatever the case may be. Like, we've moved past it in so many ways, yet we still cling to that construct. Maybe we need to move on to something different. Carlo Fanelli is an associate professor of global work and labor studies, also the chair of the Department of Social Science at York University, and we talked about that this morning. Like, is it time? Is it time to do it differently? The basic premise we're dealing with, Carlo, is the 40-hour work week is not set in stone. It's not based on some sort of economic principles, or it was a construct that we built many years ago, right? And at this point, there's a reason to say, does it still make sense, basically, right?
2: Yeah, I think that's a great way of putting it. I mean, we look at the 40-hour work week as if it's kind of this immutable fact of life, this unmovable force, but really it's the result of sustained struggles over generations of workers. And the other aspect of that is that we kind of tend to universalize it as if that's the case everywhere, when in fact much of the rest of the world not only doesn't work 40 hours a week, they tend to work much longer than that and in much more difficult circumstances oftentimes.
1: And so did we, right? If you take a look at North America, where I think this is largely, as you say, just sort of the accepted way that we do things, this was a fairly recent addition. Like, we used to work much longer and in much different conditions, and in some cases 7 days a week.
2: Exactly. And this is not even ancient history. We don't have to go back to the Roman times to think about this. I mean, a century ago, it was the 6-day, 72-hour work week. And just half a century ago, it was closer to 50 hours a week. What's really changed over the last little while is that much of that progress has stalled over the last 40 to 50 years, really, but certainly over the last 40 years, where we've only reduced the average number of hours of work from about 38 to 36. And while that is nothing, you know, to kind of shy away from it, it really has limited the way, you know, Canadians are dealing with not only a cost of living crisis, but also a crisis of this dual crisis of the on the one hand, where people are working much longer than 30 or 40 hours a week, and people who don't have enough hours to work. And in a place like Canada, we have something like around, you know, 1 in 4 to 1 in 5 Canadian workers who are involuntarily part-time, meaning they want to work full-time, but are oftentimes balancing multiple part-time jobs.
1: And that's sort of the reality that we're living in. Like you say, people are picking up other jobs. There's side hustles. We hear it all the time. You know, this is sort of what's evolved and what's taken place, because in a lot of cases, the 40-hour work week isn't enough. It's not available. And so we now, in many instances, are spending many, many, many more than 40 hours of our week on work.
2: Exactly. And, you know, it's estimated about 1 in 3 Canadians report that work demands interfere with both their homely and family life.
3: Yeah.
2: And one of the way people have tried to respond to this is by picking up a side gig, as you mentioned, right? So, you know, recent Stats Canada looked at this, and it's estimated that around 1 in 5 full-time workers are actually also doing a part-time gig. So they're working, you know, they're working for Uber, or they're delivering food, or driving things like that around. You know, at root, the crisis is really, I mean, I mentioned a crisis of overwork and underwork, but the crisis is a crisis of work that doesn't pay enough to sustain a decent quality of life. And I think that's really the big issue that's led to this. This is really the root cause. So, you know, I mentioned earlier that over the last 40 years, we've kind of stalled our progress in terms of reducing our work time. This is certainly the case in Canada, not necessarily the case in significant parts of Europe. But what's happened at the same time as that is that workers have actually become much more productive in the sense that they're able to produce much more in a shorter period of time. However, the big question mark is that in that shortened period of time, you know, that productivity growth that goes towards corporate profits versus what goes into workers' compensation has averaged 10 to 1. So 10,
3: wow.
2: You know, for every $10 that has gone into the corporate, an increase in corporate profits, about $1 has gone into increases in workers' wages. And that's a significant sum tracking over some 40 years.
3: It's incredible. It's absolutely incredible. If we go back to, you know, 40 years ago, or whenever we decided that, okay, we're going to work 40 hours a week, we're going to do 9 to 5, that's going to be the system that we base, well, almost everything on, Carlo. Did it make sense then? Was it sort of, because, you know, there was a reason we did it. It was, a decision was made. We don't want to spend all of our lives working. There needs to be work-life balance is what we call it today. I don't know what they called it back then. Did it make sense? Did it work at one point when it was introduced?
2: Well, I guess this is the age-old question, right? Are we working to live or living to work, right? And, you know, at the time, you know, really up until the 70s and 80s, I mean, our entire social structures, our world economies were structured in a very different way. You usually had a kind of, you know, we refer to it as the male breadwinner model, where usually the partner would stay home and then the male would earn the majority. Obviously, that is unsustainable today, and in most cases, that's why during the 70s and 80s, right? So we had massive movements of women labor force participation, which actually supplemented declining men's wages, right? Which was a kind of rational response, in addition to things like picking up side gigs today, or even the availability of credit, which exploded again to supplement declining real wages. But much of the way our world is organized today haven't kept up with that reality, right? Much of the world still revolves around this 9 to 5 thing, even though work follows us after work all the time, right? Availability through cell phones and team chats. The reason this work is so central to our lives is because much of everything else outside of work is structured around our work, right?
3: So in the position that we're in now, because this is only getting worse, cost of living is only going up at a much faster pace than wages. We know that's a reality so many people are dealing with right now. This isn't an argument to say, well, we should be doing a 4-hour week. Or a 4-day week, I guess. Or, you know, 6-hour days. Or, I don't know, 10-hour days. However you want to characterize it. Does the construct of we need you to work a certain number of hours become outdated? And that really shouldn't be what we're basing any of this on anymore.
2: Exactly. I mean, if the Trump era has done anything, it has led to a wide-ranging re-questioning of all things related to how we structure our lives. And work is essentially one aspect of that. I mean, I mentioned earlier that really the crisis of the last 40 years is a crisis of increasing labor precarity, of work that is increasingly becoming not only non-standard as far as regular hours of work, but also increasingly difficult to sustain a decent standard of life. And if there's any lessons to be learned from that are the same lessons that, you know, people took 40 or 50 years ago, which was through concerted efforts to improve their workplaces. And while there's often a sense of wanting to look at, you know, benevolent politicians who feel bad for workers who are not being treated fairly, in most cases, those changes were the result of sustained pressures through things like labor unions and worker groups and people at their workplaces advocating for better working conditions.
3: What does it look like? I mean, because I think a lot of it's not just the work piece of that, Carl. That's sort of the way society is built. That's when stores open and close. That's when school. I mean, everything is built around that Monday to Friday, daytime. This people work, people go to school. This is how we do it. What, if we move to a different system, a better system, what does that look like? I mean, how do we structure society, for lack of a better way of putting it?
2: Yeah, that's a great question. And I think, you know, you mentioned the 4-day work week earlier. This is something that one, this is another aspect of my research that you, when you mention to people, they're certainly interested in it. And there's different ways of organizing it. Like most things, the devils are in the details.
3: Yeah.
2: And in some cases, there's pros and cons, like most things, right? If we're compressing 40 hours over 4 days instead of five, one of the challenges that I found in my research was that what actually happened was people were using that fifth day, that day that they weren't technically working, to do a side gig. So it wasn't actually resolving this crisis of lack of time. But if the day was actually shortened, where you're getting 100% of the compensation for 32 hours, let's say, instead of 40, that did free up time for people to go to a doctor's appointment, to take their kids to the dentist, to help an elderly parent, to volunteer in their community. So at the root is this question of a wage that sustains a decent quality of life and time to do the things that people find enjoyment in life, like volunteering in their community, doing recreational activities, attending a concert, reading a book, getting active in politics. You can only do those things if you have time and you're materially able to provide a roof and some food and clothing for yourself.
3: That's the balancing act. We've got to strike the balance of people have enough, you know, in terms of financially through their work without it tipping into, as you say, we're working way more hours for far less money. It's not an easy fix, Gar. Let's be honest here. I mean, it's a tough, tough task to make that happen.
2: Exactly. And, you know, as overwhelming as that can be, the positive aspect of that is that not only can we look to historical moments when these kinds of relationships have been challenged, and not only look at how far we've come, but we can also look at places that are doing things in a much more equal way that I think is a model for us, whether that's shorter hours, you know, stronger protections for workers, more rights at work, that certainly, that we could do similarly here as well.
3: Yeah, it's interesting, but I know a lot of people would be interested in doing things differently and for very good reasons. Carl, great conversation. Thanks so much for joining us today. I really appreciate it.
2: Thank you very much. Good chatting.
1: Yeah, it makes a lot of sense. I think in some ways we get locked into sort of this is the way we've always done things, so we'll always do things that way, which is no good. It doesn't make sense. But in some ways, you know, that's sort of how you categorize the way you do a certain amount of work per hour and the business runs based on you working that many hours. I get it. But in a lot of other cases, it doesn't make sense in reality, right? And, you know, I've always said the best managers and bosses I've had don't care how many hours you work. They care if you do the job that they hired you to do. And it doesn't matter if it takes 10 minutes or 10 hours. If you do the job, you do the job. That's why you're there and everybody wins. But you need the right kind of manager to make that, and you need the right kind of employee too, because there are those that will absolutely take advantage of it. So there's no perfect system, but we've settled on this as being the system, even though it doesn't always work for everybody, certainly. We're going to take one last break. We'll be back to wrap things up right after this.
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minutes to go here, and then we'll get out of here. It's already Wednesday. We're halfway through the week at the end of this show. We have done two shows, and we only have two more shows to do, which is awesome. Friday is going to be, of course, Friday is 9/11. It's September 11th. It's the 25th anniversary of September the 11th. And I know we were talking about it, Dan and I, earlier this morning.

0: point. He's teaching kids at Norquist College now who don't have any touchstones that go prior to, like, this is the world they've always lived in. And for those of us older than that, we remember a very different world prior to 9/11, right? It just, things changed. The world literally changed that day. And there's not a lot of times in your life where you can say, I remember how things were before that. Different places have it. Like, you'll hear that if you ever go to New Orleans, it's probably fading a bit now. But when I was there, I don't know, 10, 15 years ago, you would talk to people and everything was after the storm, after the storm. They were talking about Hurricane Katrina, right? And that was sort of an inflection point in the history of that city. And everything changed. And, well, before the storm, after the storm, everything was different. Now we talk about after 9/11. And things are, you notice it with air travel primarily, but countless things changed based on that particular day. So we'll have a chat with Phil Gursky, who's written a book about our understanding of terrorism and our ability to thwart terrorism gotten any better. And he points out the situation in Israel on October the 7th, saying, nope, that was another intelligence failure. It was well known that this was going to happen. The warning had been given. And you saw the stories this week that Netanyahu was told by the UAE weeks before this happened that it was going to happen. And nobody did anything. And 9/11... they knew. They didn't know, but there were reports, there was talk, there was chatter about something was going to happen, but they were unable to stop it. So it's a really interesting situation. So we'll get into that and get an update. And in the meantime, we'll speak with other people and get their recollections of that day and bring you coverage of the many, many ceremonies. Of course, the main one being at Ground Zero in New York, which I recommend you visit. If you can, I had a chance to go there a few years ago. What used to be the Twin Towers is now a massive memorial with reflecting pools and all the names and stuff. It's a very, it's a profound experience to visit. So lots of that to come. And as I say, that's Friday. So tomorrow, regular show, and then Friday, we'll cover all the news of the day, but we'll also spend a lot of time talking about 9/11. But that's it for today. Have a great day. We'll talk to you tomorrow. Peace and love.
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11: This is Global News. It's 1 o'clock. I'm Thomas Dias. It's 22 degrees. The union representing Alberta paramedics says a vicious cycle of patient flow is just one factor in dangerous waits for emergency care. Last week, Global News broke a story about a 65-year-old Eppington woman who died after waiting 90 minutes for an ambulance in July. Health Sciences Association of Alberta President Leanne Alfaro told 880 CHED this morning Stacey Brotzel that too often the 12-minute response benchmark set by the province is being exceeded.
12: 90 minutes is an extreme time. I can't say specifically on data of how many happen at that, take that long to get there. But I would also not say it's highly unusual that it takes longer than the benchmarks that are put out.
11: She says some pilot projects have helped with patient offload delays, but she says without more beds and paramedics, the current healthcare crisis will not be resolved. Eppington police say charges have been laid after they broke up a drug trafficking ring targeting the Eppington institution. Police say it was learned two suspects had made an agreement with an inmate to traffic drugs using drones at the maximum security federal prison back in May of 2025. It led to a rental vehicle arriving at the prison being searched with a sizable amount of meth, cannabis resin, two drones, and cell phones seized. Fast forward to today, and all three suspects are now facing numerous charges, including conspiracy to commit possession for the purpose of trafficking. In a separate case, a St. Albert woman has also been charged in a drug trafficking scheme targeting the Eppington institution. Police say back in February of 2025, prison staff had discovered concealed drugs and other contraband inside electronic items that had been mailed to an inmate at the institution. The 44-year-old suspect ended up being charged with trafficking a controlled substance, delivering contraband to an inmate, and identity fraud last February. Well, the province is expanding literacy evaluations in grade schools. Education Minister Dimitrios Nikolaidis says testings will be done in grades 4 and 5 now, in addition to current testing happening from kindergarten to grade 3.
13: The new grade 4 and 5 screeners are designed to be administered efficiently across whole class groupings, making it easier for schools to identify students who may need help and connect them with support before learning gaps widen.
11: The costs of the increased testing this year will have the province invest an extra $20 million for evaluations. Well, fuel prices tend to ease off around this time of year, but one industry expert says drivers should expect no such relief this time. GasBuddy.com's Patrick DeHaan says with geopolitical tensions escalating in the Mideast and in Russia, international crude oil prices continue to surge.
14: Traditionally, gas prices decline after Labor Day as gasoline demand slowly tapers off, and we also, in a week, make the transition back to cheaper winter gasoline. But we may not see much of that tailwind this year as these escalations and the two geopolitical tensions continues to have a major impact on pump prices.
11: WTI crude is currently up over 3% now, hovering over $96 U.S. a barrel. 880 Ched Sports, the Oilers have signed forward Alex Formanton to a one-year contract worth $850,000 U.S. The 26-year-old native of Barrie, Ontario, spent three seasons over the last 4 years in Switzerland. He was one of the five players from Canada's 2018 World Junior team who were acquitted last year on sexual assault charges stemming from an encounter with a woman after a Hockey Canada gala. 880 Ched News Time is 104.
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15: Happy Wednesday, Canada. Thank you so much for spending a little bit of your time with us here at the Ben Mulrooney Show. We really do appreciate it. I've said oftentimes, if you weren't here, I would just be a random man shouting into a microphone, and that serves nobody. This trade war is heating up in the oddest ways, but even in the pressure-filled environment that we find ourselves in, there are moments of beauty that need to be appreciated. And for the first time in the history of the Buffalo Bills, in Highmark Stadium, they will be celebrating both the American and Canadian national anthems during pregame. So they'll have Alani Carvalho, who was the voice of Moana, performing the American national anthem, and Bare Naked Ladies on the field performing O Canada. It's a nice reminder that we are not necessarily at war with Americans. We are at war with one particular American, which is where we're going to start today. Because tonight in Dallas, Texas, at the American Airlines Center, where the Stars and the Mavericks play, the Republican Party is doing something that no party in America has done in 40 years. They're holding a national convention in a year with no presidential election. So no nominee to nominate, nothing to decide. And yet, oh, this is going to be fun for people in attendance. There are going to be 109 speakers over two nights in prime time. And I'm not making this up. There's going to be a balloon drop at the end. The chairman of the Republican National Committee has called this Trumpapalooza. It's not a nickname that was given pejoratively by the Democrats. That's the party's own guy. And here's what I want you to understand about why this thing exists. The president's poll numbers are underwater. Underwater. His approval rating is sitting below 38%. His disapproval rating around 57.9%. Democrats are favored to take the House. The Senate is a toss-up. And look, midterms are almost always a bloodbath and brutal for the party in the White House. And Trump's own read on it. These are his actual words that he said in South Carolina a few weeks ago. Quote, pretend, please, that I'm on the ballot. That's the whole strategy. Make believe. Cosplaying. He can't run, so he's hoping to hold a rally and hope it feels like he's running, which is fine. It's his party. He can throw whatever party he likes. But I want to talk about what's not on stage tonight, because there is an elephant in that arena, and that elephant is us. So let's rewind 2.5 weeks, August 21st. Canadian negotiators are in Washington. By the Americans' own account, they were close. Jameson Greer, the U.S. trade representative, said that they had enough on Tuesday night to announce a deal, and then it fell apart. His version is that Canada got greedy. Quote, they wanted more, he said on CNBC. Ottawa's version is that the Americans moved the goalposts at the last minute, including on things that would have touched Quebec's French language rules, which, I'll say this once, is not a thing you casually throw into a trade deal with Canada. Whatever happened in that room, whatever you believe happened in that room, here's what happened after. Saturday, August 22nd, 50% tariffs on roughly $20 billion U.S. on Canadian goods. Not 25, 50. Dairy, wine, wood products, furniture, cement, hockey equipment. And this is the most important part. No exemption for goods that comply with CUSMA. That carve out that had been holding the whole relationship together since Liberation Day last year, remember? Gone. Then the same week, the president announced he was going to change the name of Lake Ontario to Lake America. Then he posted a map with the American flag draped over Canada, Greenland, and Mexico. Iceland summoned the U.S. ambassador over that map. So Mark Carney did what he had to do. Dollar for dollar. Yesterday morning at 12:01, Canada's counter tariffs kicked in $27.6 billion Canadian worth of American goods on more than 700 products at 15, 25, and 50%. Steel, aluminum, dairy, appliances, farm equipment, paper, electronics, plus a $7.5 billion support package for businesses and workers caught in the middle. And Melanie Joly said the quiet part out loud. Quote, "We are picking products that will target states in the U.S. The list was not written by economists. It was written by people who've read the U.S. electoral map. So which states? Well, let me give you the scoreboard, because this is the part that matters to anyone in that arena in Dallas tonight. Ohio is the hardest hit in pure dollars. $3.3 billion of tariff-covered goods went from Ohio to Canada last year, and a lot of it was steel. And the great irony is Ohio is home to Cleveland-Cliffs, the steelmaker that has lobbied harder than anyone for Trump's steel tariffs, and which also happens to own Stelco in Hamilton. So think about that. Then you got Michigan, obviously. Now, Michigan and Ontario are not two economies. They are one economy with a river running through the middle. Auto parts cross that border 6-7 times before a car is finished. And Mike Rogers, the Republican Senate candidate in Michigan, is a featured speaker in Dallas. Wisconsin and Vermont. Dairy. Canada buys 80% of Vermont's cheese and milk exports. 80%. Pennsylvania. Harley-Davidson, about 7,400 motorcycles a year sold into Canada, roughly $215 million U.S. dollars in bikes, parts, and service. Now, you know, with a tariff on top. Then you got Maine with Susan Collins in the tightest race of her life against a guy who spent most of his career working along the Canadian border. Collins called the new tariffs a mistake on camera, and then she spent her August lobbying the White House to get road salt and cement exempted, which she got yesterday because Maine literally cannot get through winter without Canadian road salt. Kansas is important because on Monday, the president threatened to ban Bombardier from selling jets in the United States unless they move production. And both Kansas senators went straight to the Oval Office because Bombardier kind of employs over 1,200 people in Wichita. And one of the senator's words, quote, "I'm going to fight to keep Bombardier's over 1,200 Kansas jobs." By the way, Canada is the number one export customer for 27 U.S. states. That's more than half the union. Now, there's a thing that here's the thing that should have every Republican strategist reaching for the antacids. Last night, on the eve of Trumpapalooza, the president signed five proclamations. Starting September 29th, the U.S. is going to ban, not tariff, most Canadian alcohol, motorcycles, whey, molasses, non-alcoholic beer under Section 338 of the Tariff Act of 1930. And 1930, by the way, dusted that one off. And a new round of 50% tariffs on cheese, mattresses, motorboats, golf carts, furniture. Next week, he also threatened to shut down Canadian products out of the U.S. government contracts. So the convention's opening night message, the opening night message is about affordability. And the president's homework the night before was to make things more expensive. And the Republican Party knows it. You got a Reuters Ipsos polling that says 57% of Americans oppose more tariffs on Canada. A plurality, 46%, say the U.S. is mostly to blame for this fight. There was a Republican strategist on CNN who said, there's no Republican on the ballot who will tell you they think this is a good idea. Another Republican consultant called it political kryptonite. Speaker Mike Johnson is publicly begging for talks to resume, and NBC counted dozens of Republicans in tight races who are skipping Dallas entirely. So here's my takeaway for you. We are being told by the people in that arena that we are the aggressor, that we wanted more. And look, I'll be the first person to say Canada's dairy system isn't perfect, and the provincial booze boycott maybe went on longer than it should have. But when your closest ally, Canada, your biggest customer in 27 states, is standing there saying we'd like a deal, and your answer is Lake America and a map with a flag on it, that's not negotiating, that's performance. And you know how I feel about performance for the sake of performance. Look, the president wants to pretend he's on the ballot, you go right ahead. Meanwhile, the people who are actually on the ballot in Ohio, Michigan, Maine, Wisconsin are the ones who will pay for it. And so, for the record, so we're going to pay for it as well. Enjoy the balloon drop, Mr. President. I don't know what comes next, and I don't think you're going to like what comes next either. We're going to take a break, and when we come back, Trumpapalooza. We got two guests who are going to be joining us live from that location, stateside, next.
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15: So before the break, I gave you my take on what's being called from within the GOP tent, Trumpapalooza. And they're having a convention in Dallas, Texas, in a midterm year. So there's no nominee. There's nothing to decide. It's just a party. I don't know if you call it a party, with 109 speakers over 2 days. So it's going to be a heck of a thing to watch. Of course, it's going to be broadcast in prime time across the United States, which means we'll be able to see it here as well. And what is going to happen there and what's on the agenda? And, is this to drum up excitement for the Republicans who are on the ballot? We know that the president himself has said, pretend that I'm on the ballot, but that's not necessarily a good thing. With the war dragging on in Iran and the cost of living going up in the United States, his numbers are not what they used to be. He's sitting at around 38% approval rating. He's at less than 60%, just under 60% disapproval rating. So pretending that he's on the ballot might not be the way to go. And during this trade war, life is going to get more expensive, specifically in some of the states where the support for Republicans is tenuous at best. We're very pleased to be inside the building right now with our next two guests who are just, by the way, killing it in the Canadian podcast space. Travis Danraj and Carmen Wong, the hosts of Can't Be Censored. And I've got them right here. I don't know if Travis can hear me. Travis, you there?
24: I got you, Ben. Can you hear me?
15: I can. Great to see you.
24: Yeah, good to see you as well. I don't know. Can you see me?
15: I can see you. Yeah. Yeah, wow.
24: I thought it was just audio.
15: Yeah.
24: Listen, I heard you before the break talking about whether or not this is performance. Well, we'll certainly see tonight. I mean, you've got a UFC package that is on the docket. You've got Dr. Oz on stage as well. And really, is this all going to be theater? That is a big question. But when we were coming in this morning, we took an Uber, Ben, and I was talking to the driver, Carmen's with me here now as well, and we were talking about whether or not they feel Canada is America's enemy. The driver said, absolutely not. This is a political thing. But, I mean, it is holding businesses, as you laid out, this is a huge factor in the midterm. And some Republicans that you'd usually see in a room like this, you're not going to see tonight.
15: Yeah. Well, and I'm glad you brought that up because I was having a conversation yesterday with Rudyard Griffiths from The Hub. And we were comparing the trade war from last year with China and the trade war with Canada. And the biggest difference, as far as I can see, and by the way, hi, Carmen, great to see you, is that it's really hard to craft a narrative around Canada being the big, bad, scary baddie. And the fact that our prime minister stood up to him, where most other countries have tried to play ball, they've taken a knee, they've kissed the ring. He doesn't like that, which I think, Carmen, I think it brings out his petty side, which we saw revealed in the decisions that he made last night.
25: Yeah, but, Ben, I don't want you to forget, if you can see behind me, this is a crowd of people who really want to be here, right? Like, this is the crowd of people that were offered free tickets The Republican National Committee had a bit of a problem trying to fill these stands, so they're trying to give away these tickets. And as you can see down on the floor below, you know, they have kind of those state flags to mark people from those states. It's only about two rows each. So, I mean, it's not your typical sort of convention. In fact, midterm conventions aren't typical at all. So, you know, there's been a bit of downplay of expectations from some of the officials that are running this thing. But things are starting to fill in now. Donald Trump is expected, as you know, to speak on both days. Tonight, he will deliver his closing remarks.
15: Yeah.
25: Tomorrow, J.D. Vance is going to do the keynote. But then again, Donald Trump will speak again. So anyone thinks he isn't going to make this about himself, I don't. I mean, I think that might be the case.
15: Well, yeah, we were talking about his poll numbers before. He does not have the coattails today that he had when he first got elected. But that's standard in the American system. By the midterms, there's oftentimes turnover in one or both houses. It's not necessarily a sign that the president is out of steam. It's sometimes a sign that the president has done some work that has upset some people. In this case, though, Travis, you know, the theme of day one is affordability. And he's making life less affordable with the tariffs on Canada. And I'm trying to figure out the logic behind that.
24: And it's ironic that that is the you know, the theme of the first night, because obviously Americans are feeling this, and it's taking a little bit longer, I think, for Americans to kind of understand what is going on here in terms of the bottom line, as opposed to Canadians, because it's a much larger population. However, you know, there was a guy that I was talking to who sells honey from the United States, ships it to Canada. This is hurting him. So as that happens, as you see more and more businesses start to see this impact their bottom line, they're going to go to their representatives, and it's going to affect the midterm. So as I said, there is this fracture right now within the Republican Party, and we will see whether or not that plays out in terms of the viewership as well for a night like tonight. Usually this would be completely packed. Carmen said that they were giving away tickets the other night. We'll see if this arena is actually packed and if Trump is able to sell that message, because as you said, Ben, his poll numbers are not looking good right now at all.
15: Carmen, I know for a fact that you love Dallas in the early fall, late summer. So that explains why you might be there right now. But there's got to be, and you're not there just for the view. I have to assume that you're coming together with some really interesting interviews. Who are you going to be talking to?
25: Well, that's actually why we're just, this kind of came together really quickly for us, Ben. We were trying to put together a show talking about trade and talking about tariffs, and the people we were trying to talk to were going to be here. So when we saw that the CBC, the national broadcaster, was banned from attending, we thought, okay, well, maybe there's an opportunity for another Canadian outlet to come in and do some coverage here. And so, you know, we haven't quite nailed down who we're going to talk to, but we're going to talk to people who are here attending, hopefully talk to some of the speakers that are lined up on stage for day one and day two. It is a two-day affair, 6 hours each day, I think. And actually, trade policy is on the second day, so that should be interesting to our Canadian viewer.
15: Yeah, and I've got to say, I think one of the issues that is irking the president so much, Travis, is the possibility that Canada holds out and is able to fight asymmetrically here, David versus Goliath success story for David. And that may have a cascading effect over other countries that preemptively signed trade deals that were not favorable for their nation. And I think that's a really, I would think that would be a fear for him, because then what does that demonstrate? It demonstrates fallibility, and it demonstrates fallibility in the president and a strength in his opponents. And I don't think he likes that.
24: Well, that's why I feel like you are seeing right now somewhat grasping at straws with the Lake America thing. Carmen, by the way, brought a Lake Ontario actually hat to troll some folks here. But it is a bit of grasping at straws, because the world is watching what happens with Canada right now. We have talked about this on our podcast with guests from Fareed Zakaria to Sean Spicer to Lara Trump herself. There's a lot of different opinions on this. But Mark Carney, you know, a lot of people think that he is standing up to Donald Trump right now. There are some different opinions in Canada, obviously, with you know, the conservatives and the strategy that they would take. But it will be interesting to see here if he says anything on the stage tonight. There is not a line item here on this agenda for Canada this evening. But you can probably be sure that it will be weaved into the president's speech at some point tonight, a couple of jabs.
15: Yeah.
24: But the memes, you know, as Mark Carney said, the Americans are doing memes, and this is actually hurting the American people, the Canadian people as well. So how long is the trolling on Twitter going to go on before the rubber hits the road here?
15: Travis Danrose, Carmen Wong, the hosts of Can't Be Censored. They are down at the Republican National Convention. Open invitation for you guys to join me here in studio when you're back in town. Have a great time. Get some great content. I will be watching it when you get back.
24: Thanks, Dan, as always.
15: Take care. All right, we are going to take a break, and when we come back, we're going to check in with a new but valuable friend of this show, a homeless man who has been touring the country, learning about the impact of homelessness on people across this country. Don't go anywhere. Ben Morgan Show continues.
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11: This is Global News. It's 1:30. I'm Thomas Dias. It's 23 degrees. The Alberta government says grade 4 and grade 5 students will take standardized math and literacy tests starting this academic year. The change is an expansion of the testing program the province implemented for kindergarten to grade 3 in 2024 and legislated in 2025. Education Minister Dimitrios Nikolaidis says the goal is to catch older students who may be falling behind before learning gaps widen, with schools required to share results with guardians along with the Education Ministry and provide support as identified by the screenings. Canada's retaliatory tariffs on the U.S. will likely hit fast-selling products and items with a shorter shelf life first. Retail experts say durable goods with slower turnover will see a longer lag as retailers sell existing inventory before more expensive shipments arrive. And the B.C. forestry groups, including the First Nations Forestry Council, have written to Premier David Eby saying the industry is at a, quote, breaking point, and calling for urgent action to address challenges ranging from provincial permitting delays to U.S. tariffs. The groups acknowledge that international trade pressures are beyond the Premier's control, but say many challenges are, quote, homegrown. And man's best friend is getting some love from the Girl Scouts south of the border. Girl Scouts of the USA says its first cookies for dogs will go on sale in January. The blueberry muffin-flavored cookies were developed with Bark, a New York-based seller of dog treats and toys. The cookies, dubbed Patch Pals, will only be sold online. 880 CHED News Time is 1:32.
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15: Well, I've often said that you can tell a lot about a society by how we treat those who need our help the most. And in the world we're living in 2026, the people who are finding themselves victims of homelessness is the numbers are too big for anybody to be comfortable with. And listen, I could talk to homelessness activists, but I find the activism takes away from the actual problem, and it becomes far too political, and it should be more personal. And the stories of the people who are living outdoors and who are living in shelters and who are vulnerable deserve to be heard far more than those, I believe, who quote, attempt or suggest that they advocate on behalf of those people. And we found ourselves in a position to speak with somebody who has been homeless for a while, and he has been making his way across this country to see how different cities treat homelessness and the homeless. And he goes by Handsome Homeless on social media. Greg Cronier is the man, and he is the myth, and he is our guest right now. Greg, welcome.
12: How you doing, Ben?
15: I'm good. How are you?
12: I'm quite well. Just rain. Excuse me. This is a rainy day today, so kind of bored and just hanging out in the dome home.
15: So you've been going across the country, from Kitchener to Montreal to Halifax, all over the East Coast, and now you are in our nation's capital. And I lived there for 10 years. I used to joke that living in 24 Sussex was living in subsidized housing. But you are there as somebody with nowhere to live. So where are you hanging your hat?
12: I am right next to the hospital, I believe, up by the train yard.
15: Okay. And how has it been? What are you learning about Ottawa?
12: I found that homelessness is pretty severe here, actually. There's a lot of people sleeping on streets and whatnot, and a lot of open drug use like everywhere else. But I've noticed with the population, they're actually quite kind and very, very generous to me, actually. Like, I thought with such great homelessness that they would maybe be fed up or tired of it, but it's actually the opposite.
15: So you're saying that the people, the community of Ottawa is warm?
12: That's correct.
15: Yeah, well, I got to say, Greg, you know, I think often about how big our various governments are at all the different levels, and how many pies they've got their fingers in, and how it's, despite the breadth of all the things they do or try to do, it's incumbent on charities and individuals and the generosity of people to fill those gaps. And I would prefer, I don't know how you feel about it, but I would prefer governments focus more on fewer things so that there are fewer gaps.
12: Absolutely. I would agree with that 100%. I noticed that they are sending a lot of money overseas as well at this time. And like a lot of people online are making reels. Like, there's a lot more problems in our own country that they have to address and prior to actually trying to help another country, right?
15: Yeah. Yeah. So, you know, I was talking with my producer, Danny, who I was so glad she brought you on today. And she brought up, she was pulling at a thread with you that I think is really, would be really beneficial for us to talk about. Because you and I have talked before, and you sound like a stand-up guy, and you're well-spoken, and, you know, you're charming and intelligent. I think the question that some people would have is like, are you looking for a job? Are you looking to transition? Where's your headspace right now?
12: Yeah, like the summer was all intended on just focusing on sobriety. I just hit exactly 3 months today.
15: Congratulations.
12: 90 days of being sober. So I wasn't actually looking for work because on that reel that we're talking about in particular, I'm somewhat afraid to have a big chunk of money because
15: you know what? Hold on.
12: Is...
15: Before you continue, let's listen to a post that you shared on this subject.
13: Hey, I just wanted to mention that I'm going on 90 days sober now, guys. And I'm pretty proud of myself, but the reason why I haven't gotten a job yet or seek a job, it's kind of a sketchy subject, kind of like I'm afraid kind of to have that much money. I don't want to work because I like having a bunch of money, just being a recovering addict. I'm afraid that I'm going to relapse. Having $1,000 in my hand, my mind's going to tell me, oh, what's $100? I can just get a little bit, and then I'm going to get a little bit, and then I'm going to end up spending that whole $1,000 on drugs. So
15: you know, your self-awareness is really impressive, Greg. But what that tells me is that self-awareness only benefits you if you have the supports to then take that awareness and turn it into the tools that you would need not to listen to that voice.
12: Absolutely, and that's the hardest part with being sober. I've tried to get sober in the past. You can be sober all you want when you're broke, of course, but then it's the only problem is when you get the money is when the urges just come back, and having an abundance of money is a very scary thought for me.
15: Wouldn't it be wonderful if we lived in a world where someone like you, who is checking so many of the boxes that people would want to see in somebody who wants to improve their life and give them the supports they need to put those beliefs in themselves into action. And it feels to me what you're saying is there aren't a whole lot of supports out there.
12: Absolutely, definitely not.
15: In your travels, have you found a city that is better equipped than most on that front?
12: I would say that Halifax seems to have a lot of services, but I don't see many employment services. I haven't seen many employment services are reintegrating into society services. They are out there, but I haven't really looked for them per se because I, like I said, I was just focusing on sobriety this summer. I have been offered a job, though, in the fall, so I will be within the next month or so perhaps starting that job.
15: But I hope there's a way for you to piggyback some sort of mental health supports so that when that money does hit your pocket, you're able to beat back the instincts that you have built up over the years to, you know, put it in the bank or squirrel it away or spend it on things that will benefit you and not a return to addiction.
12: Absolutely. I do have a plan in mind. I do have, so at the beginning, I will definitely be giving my money to my mother so that she will give it to me in increments so I don't do what I have done in the past.
15: I think that's, man, I'm so happy for you. I'm so, and like the fact that you did this on your own, the fact that you did this, it's a testament to you individually, but unfortunately, it highlights how we as a society collectively have failed at building out what we know are positive resources that can help people who find themselves in a position like you. Really quick, Greg, before I let you go, you know, the weather's turning, right? The summer was good and you can sleep outside in a tent. But what are your plans on staying warm when the weather really turns?
12: Well, I have been offered a room rental back in Waterloo, so that's at the end of my journey. Once I return, I'm looking forward to getting into that rental.
15: Greg Cronier, the handsome homeless. I'm so happy that you joined us. Last question for you: what do you want to become of the handsome homeless?
12: I want to approach homelessness from the beginning, from the start, before it even turns into homelessness. I want to tour the country. I want to get funding. I'm going to create a funding budget over the winter, and I'm going to propose it to different foundations, and I want to go to educate our youth in high school and do presentations to educate them on homelessness and drug awareness.
15: Man, I want you to join us on this show anytime you got something to report, man. We're cheering you on.
14: Thank you, sir.
15: Thank you. That was Greg Cronier, the handsome homeless, and I hope everybody here at the Ben Mulrooney Show is sending him their best because I want him to succeed. All right, our next guest just spent 5 nights lost in the mountains near Squamish, BC. He survived on gummy bears and wildflowers, and we got to find out how the heck this happened to him. This is the Ben Mulrooney Show.
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15: Well, this next story, stories like this story, have been the subject of movies. Simple as that. You go off for a nice day of hiking in the woods. You take the gondola to the top of the mountain. And next thing you know, you disappear for 5 days. 5 days. And everyone's looking for you. Search and rescue crews, the Forest Service, everyone is looking for you. And after, listen, and after a few days, people start asking themselves, are we going to find this person alive? Only to see this person walk out on his own 2 feet, injured, beaten, but not bruised, but not beaten. And that is the story, the real life story of Stanislav Volo, who survived 5 nights in British Columbia's Coast Mountains after riding the Sea to Sky gondola and then just up and disappearing. And we're joined by Stanislav now. Welcome to the show. Thank you for being here.
0: Hi, guys. Thank you for having me there. Thank you so much.
15: Stanislav, okay, I guess we got to start at the beginning. You take that, you take the gondola to the top of the mountain to do what?
0: Yeah, so I was pretty much had very basic idea to just had a plan in mind. Took a screenshot of the how I'm gonna go up and down on the map, and I sent it to my wife. So I was planning to go for like a 4 to 6 hour basically walk.
15: Just a walk down the hill. Just a walk down the mountain.
0: Uphill.
15: Oh, uphill.
0: Yeah, up and down, basically, to the gondola.
15: Okay.
0: And back home. Yeah.
15: Okay, so that was the plan, right? And a lot of people have had that plan, and a lot of people have executed a plan like that. What went wrong with your plan?
0: When I was kind of thinking about it after I came back, the number one thing that went wrong with the plan is not even the actual execution of it, but something even before, the way I was approaching this challenge. My attitude towards it was not the right attitude. I had this sort of cavaliering expectation of nice walk in the mountain, etc. So I was not, all of my senses were not fully there to be able to there were no red flags.
15: You didn't take it seriously enough. Like you weren't.
0: I was not taking.
15: You weren't vigilant.
0: Exactly.
15: Right. You weren't vigilant.
0: Exactly.
15: Okay. So
0: I think that. Yeah. I just want to add something. I think this is one number one problem in all of those situations where people get lost or trapped. Where it doesn't matter how much technology they have on them or how much experience they have. They were not taking it seriously enough, and that's how they end up in a situation like this.
15: So at what point did you in the process of getting lost, did you realize A, I'm lost, but B, I'm in trouble?
0: After I got off the gondola and went through my everything was going according to my plan, quote unquote, and I was expecting to see more people, and there were not as many people along the route. But when I got to the top, there was pretty much nobody. Plus, it was quite a bit of fog and mist, and so the only connection to the sort of to the civilization I had is my phone.
15: Yeah.
0: So I was like, okay, at least I have my phone. My phone was quickly dying as well. And that's what kind of basically put me in a weird situation, because when my phone died and I had nowhere to go, and I started panicking and running around this mountain looking for the way out. And I couldn't find any directions, and obviously because the vision is limited. So anyway, there is series of stupid decisions I've been going through from the beginning, even before I got to the mountain.
15: Yeah.
0: And eventually I heard lots of cars going on one side of the mountain. So that's where the highway is. That's where the gondola is. So, okay, I just need to go down this little water drain to the gondola, and I'll be there. It will take me maybe 20, maybe half an hour 2 hours. But
15: you thought right around the corner is safety.
0: Yeah. Plus, from when you look from the top down,
15: yeah,
0: it seems quite simple. Everything seems very small. There's not much details. It seems very
15: Stanislav,
0: anyone can do it.
15: I don't have a lot of time left, and there are a couple of things I really do want to hit on with you. And the first is, if you can tell me, how did you stay warm? How did you stay fed?
0: Yeah, warmth was number one challenge. That's because when you're starting to shake, that it eats up all of your energy and all of your resources. In the first night, I kept eating whatever I brought with me. I had
15: gummy bears
0: from my daughter's lunch thingy. So, and then that kept me stop the shivering.
15: Yeah.
0: Not to stop it completely, but it would lower the extreme of it.
15: Yeah.
0: Eventually I figured out a way to keep your body warm is to zip up all the way to your nose so that you're not wasting

0: At any point did you say, I might die out here?
1: So I've been, because I was stationed, right, like sitting in one spot pretty much for 4 days at one point after my foot was busted, and the helicopters keep on flying and flying and flying, and but they just keep going away. So I'm realizing that slowly that they're just not seeing me, even though I'm right there. So that kind of thoughts start creeping quite frequent.
0: And take me to the moment, Stanislav, when you realized that you found a path home, and talk to me about the moment that you knew that your wife knew you were okay.
1: So the moment I realized when I actually at one point, I was just sitting there, so like, just keep waiting for the helicopter to save me, or should I just do something about it? And I thought, okay, well, they might find me, they might not find me, 50-50 chance. But if I go down, like, I want to make sure I go down trying to get out of here.
0: Talk to me about when you first saw your wife. Real quick, I only about 15 seconds left.
1: Yeah, so my wife was absolutely, she was crying from happiness. Her family was crying. Everyone was in, it was such a feeling I cannot imagine.
0: Stanislav, we're so happy for you. Just promise me the next time you do anything like this, just go to a beach. Just go hang out on a beach.
1: No, I had enough adventures.
0: I'm so happy you're okay. Sure. I'm so happy your family is reunited and that you are safe and sound. Be well, my friend. Thank you very much.
1: Okay, thank you. Bye-bye.
0: And bye-bye to Stanislav and goodbye to Edmonton. We appreciate you. We'll see you back here tomorrow.
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7: This is Global News. It's 2 o'clock. I'm Thomas Dias. It's 23 degrees. The union representing Alberta paramedics says it's not highly unusual that ambulances exceed the 12-minute response benchmark set by the province. This after Global News broke a story about the July death of a 65-year-old Eppington woman after she waited 90 minutes for an ambulance. Leanne Alfaro is the president of the Health Sciences Association of Alberta. She told 880 CHED this morning, Stacey Brotzel, that it's heartbreaking. But the reality is, this is happening.
8: Because we have not kept up with the hiring of paramedics that we need, so recruiting, training, and retaining those that we have. We haven't kept up with the population growth in Alberta. So, yeah, ones that come out, the stories, people that tell their story, what the experience they had, those are the ones we hear about.
7: She says as of April 2026, the vacancy rate for advanced care paramedics was up 15%. The union representing Alberta's Sobeys and Safeway workers is seeking a strike mandate ahead of contract talks next week. Until Friday, voting is taking place in cities throughout the province for members of United Food and Commercial Workers Union, Local 401. Well, mediation ended last month without a contract, and the UFCW says its internal polling shows 93% of workers wanted a strike vote. Well, fuel prices tend to ease off around this time of year, but one industry expert says drivers should expect no such relief this time due to escalating tensions in the Middle East and in Russia. GasBuddy.com's Patrick DeHunt says diesel prices are also seeing a surge at an especially bad time.
9: It will be a cost that slowly gets trickled down from logistics. Supply chains will be passing that along. So that certainly could reignite inflation across the country in the weeks ahead at the worst potential times as farmers are now getting out into their fields.
7: WTI crude is currently up over 3% today, now hovering over $96 a barrel. Well, retail experts are expecting tariff price hikes to take time before hitting the shelves. Andrew Shooter says the first noticeable signs of the counter tariffs are likely to be fewer promotions and less product choice. Items with a shorter shelf life and other fast-selling products will likely see prices rise first, followed by durable goods with slower turnover like ovens or washing machines. Experts also warn that once higher prices kick in, they may not be lowered to pre-tariff levels as soon as trade tensions ease. And Apple has pulled the wraps off a new foldable device called the iPhone Duo. ABC's Mike Dubusky with more.
10: The iPhone Duo marks Apple's first foray into the foldable smartphone market. The $2,000 device is shorter and squatter than a normal iPhone, but can unfold into a small tablet that the company says is better for editing spreadsheets or watching movies. Samsung, Huawei, Motorola, and Google have been building folding smartphones for years with limited success. The devices only account for about 2% of the global smartphone market, according to Counterpoint Research. Mike Dubusky, ABC News.
7: 880 CHED Sports, the Oilers have signed Alex Formanton to a one-year deal worth $850,000 U.S., but it comes with some baggage as he was one of five players from Canada's 2018 World Junior team who were acquitted last year on sexual assault charges stemming from an encounter with a woman after a Hockey Canada gala. He was asked about that today.
3: Yeah, I think, you know, throughout the whole process, it's been pretty transparent. You know, everyone's obviously aware of the outcome. It was definitely a difficult time, but I'm very grateful and thankful to be here today.
7: Formanton says he's been open and honest about his actions and feels that is what has led to his opportunity with the Oilers. 880 Ched weather, a bit overcast today with a high of 24, followed by late night showers and a risk of a thunderstorm. 16 for a high tomorrow under a mixed sky. Cloudy and 11 Friday. I'm Thomas Dias. Ahead of the Courtney Theriault Show, your next scheduled newscast at 2:30 on 880 Ched.

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1: A happy hump day to you, 2:05 on this Wednesday afternoon. And did you know, this is a surprising stat to me, that Wednesdays typically are considered the least happiest day of the week. This is true. The science behind it is that you have your anxiety and your mood lowered specifically on Tuesdays and Wednesdays. Tuesdays, it does not surprise me. I've long argued that Tuesday is the worst day of the week because you don't have that fresh feeling, that rejuvenated sense of self that you have on Monday after a weekend, and that Tuesday is so far away from the weekend. But Wednesday is apparently where the trouble's at. So here's the thing, though. Don't let it get you down, because Friday is coming up. And it is tied, by the way, in terms of weekdays with Monday as being the highest weekdays of the week. That's where you're going to have your highest levels of happiness and life satisfaction. And the reason I bring this up is there's a new survey that came out, and I'm going to be asking you about this today, 780-451-8800. There's always a new survey. A lot of these surveys, though, they will raise your blood pressure. They'll make your eye twitch. They'll make you shake your fist at the clouds. But not today. This one is about how are you feeling in terms of your happiness versus a year ago? Well, I got some good news. In spite of, you know, hashtag everything, Canadians are actually happier than they were a year ago. On a scoring level of 100, Canadians currently are about 70.5 in terms of their happiness. You're about 71% in terms of happiness out of 100, compared to 68.7 a year ago. In terms of the provinces, Quebec is the happiest at 74.5, so I guess Alberta needs to keep sending them our money. Followed by Newfoundland and Labrador and New Brunswick. Alberta, Alberta's 8th, 68.5. But even though we're actually below the national level, we are happier than we were a year ago, about a half a percentage point. So all the arrows are pointing up right now in terms of happiness in Canada, even in Alberta, amidst hashtag everything. And so I'm asking you at 780-451-8800, compared to a year ago, heck, compared to 5 years ago, what's the trend for you and your happiness? I'll turn things over to my crew today, to Derek and Layla. And remember, I want an honest answer as long as it doesn't involve me. That's what I'm looking for here. So, Layla, how do you feel compared to where you were a year ago? Are you happier, less happy, somewhere basically where you were a year ago, basically down that same vein?
2: I think I'm happier. I'm way happier. Last year, I was struggling with sleep exactly in September last year, and I think this is getting better now, and it's getting solved. I'm getting the help that I need. I'm celebrating 4 years in radio last week. I was celebrating last week. So, yeah, I have a job. I have a beautiful cat. Now I have a boyfriend.
3: And a boyfriend, okay.
1: Yeah, I might have asked you this question like a week ago.
3: Yeah.
2: And I moved to a new apartment, and it's beautiful. Like, I have a very beautiful view on a lake.
1: So everything is coming up, Layla.
2: Yeah, yeah.
1: Awesome. Love to hear it.
2: Thank you. And I work with you, Courtney.
1: Okay, that's good. Like I said, I didn't want you to mention me unless it was in flattering ways. And congratulations, you've stuck the landing.
2: No, I think you are by far the best person I've ever worked with. And I'm so lucky to have such a great team like you guys.
3: Okay. Oh, isn't that sweet?
2: See?
1: Yeah,
2: see?
1: I honestly, I feel the same way. I feel that I am the best person that I have ever worked with as well. Oh, you're not bad yourself. Derek, what about you, my friend?
3: I'm about an 82.6. Okay. I think I'm pretty good. I feel pretty good.
1: I love the specificity.
3: Absolutely.
1: Of that.
3: Yeah, not quite up to an 83, but not really down to an 81. So I think we're doing pretty good. But yeah, everything seems to be pretty good for me. Same as Layla. I'm just happy to still be doing the job that I love and the industry that I love. and working with you two rascals every day is pretty fun. So, yeah, we have an awesome boss. I feel safe. You know, I'm healthy. I got money in my pocket and food in my tummy and, you know, little animals to cuddle and all that good stuff. So I think I'm good.
1: Yeah. Well, I mean, you know, everything is relative. Everything's about perspective, right?
3: Yeah.
1: As I start to get to a few more years on the odometer, what makes me happy, what really adds a little extra pep to my step has shifted, right? For example, I walk a little bit better when while my feet and my ankles don't hurt, right? That's what constitutes happiness.
3: Yep.
1: If I was 20 years old and that's what was my bar for happiness, there'd be something seriously wrong.
3: Yeah.
1: But at my current age, that's usually what's good. Little things too, right? Like, you know, when you wake up and you're able to get two matching socks on your kid's feet.
3: Oh, boy.
1: In a given morning. That doesn't happen every day.
3: Yeah.
1: No, especially because the toddler is very adamant. She likes to wear two different colored socks most days.
3: Oh, that's fun. She's trendy. I like that.
1: Yeah, she is.
2: Though. Yeah.
3: Totally.
1: You know, and I mean, you learn to understand what matters in life and what doesn't,
3: mm-hmm.
1: right? You know, because they always say money doesn't buy happiness. Now, I will say, money does buy video games,
3: which
1: make me happy.
3: Yeah, absolutely.
1: Right? So there is a little bit of an asterisk on that.
3: Totally.
1: But yeah, a lot of the little things, a lot of the fantastic people in my life, including you two right here, the three people that I share a roof with, well, I guess, two and a half people I share a roof with, right? I'll give the toddler, she's coming up on 4 years, I'll give her full person status, but the baby turns 11 months today, so he's not quite a full human share right now.
3: But he's close.
1: Yeah.
2: That's so cool.
3: Aww.
1: He's getting there. He eats like he's a full person.
3: Yeah.
1: Right? Aww. Insatiable appetite. So, but I'd love to hear from you. Yeah, taking a look at this survey today on the happiness scale, Canadians are happier than they were a year ago. Even here in Alberta, well, we are 8 on the list of 10 provinces. We are happier than we were 12 months ago. So let us know. 780-451-8800 is where you can get in on that today. We got lots coming up on the show today. Going to be very political heavy for you today. We've got a couple of ministers from the federal government here, as the Liberals are essentially having, I guess, kind of a de facto caucus retreat in Alberta this week. And I wanted to talk to a couple of them that are making announcements today that are core to what's happening here in the province. We're also going to talk to the Conservatives' Shadow Minister of National Revenue, because, as we know, yesterday we were supposed to have the gas tax return. It didn't. It's been paused until the new year, but is that good enough? The answer is no, by the way. Spoiler alert. So we're going to talk to the Shadow Minister of National Revenue for the Conservatives a little later on about why we need to consider maybe not just extending it to next summer, but why we need to maybe just take an eraser and take it off the books entirely. So we got that coming up a little bit later on. But as I said, we're going to kick things off with the Secretary of State for Labor for the federal government talking about trades. And it's something that has already been an issue for us here in Alberta. We're dealing with a bit of a deficit. And the way things are looking right now, it keeps getting worse at a time when we're dealing with more construction projects, we're dealing with more infrastructure projects. So we're going to see what the solutions are at the federal level. That's coming up in a moment here as we get rolling on this. I don't care if they say it's an unhappy day. The happiest day of the week. Happy hump day to you, Ched Nation. Thanks for tuning in.
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1: I will say we were talking about how happy you are compared to where you were 12 months ago as a new Léger survey finds Canadians a little bit more upbeat than they were this time a year ago. My wife just texted me to say that I'm not 8 months pregnant, so I'm much happier than I was a year ago. So there you go. A little nod to our boy who turns 11 months. Do you celebrate 11 months? I don't know. Our baby app celebrates. It says, congratulations, he's 11 months. So I guess technically if the app says it's so. All right, as mentioned, we're talking about politics today. And as anybody in this province know, Alberta builds. No province has built more houses per capita than we do, 55,000 new starts last year, but they don't build themselves. And here's the thing, that's become a bit of a problem lately. Canadian Apprenticeship Forum figures said that we're about 26,000 new journeymen and 51,000 new apprentices short right now when it comes to the top 15 Red Seal trades. That's 77,000 people short. That's more than the population of Fort McMurray. So you throw in the federal government's ambitious housing plan, for example, and that pipeline to the West Coast that we're all eagerly anticipating here, probably being approved in the next little stretch or so. And the truth is, we can't train people fast enough to build what we want to build in Alberta and Canada. So our next guest has been tasked in part with trying to close that gap. Welcome to the show for the first time, the Secretary of State for Labor, John Ceracelli, with us today. And by the way, thank you for bringing in a hard... You know what that is? Yes, let's see if anyone can guess what the sound is. My wife knows what that sound is because she eats a bag of these every 2 days.
2: I'm going to open it up here.
1: Oh, yeah. Right now, she's solid. It's like she's a Pavlovian response to a bag of Hawkins cheesies opening up. You know how to suck up to the host, so full credit to you for that.
3: Well, Courtney, you're talking about happiness, yeah. So we got to make sure you're happy. We got some ketchup chips. Yeah.
1: And a couple of coffee crisps, too. You know, we're going to have to almost make this a regular segment if this is the way you're treating us.
3: Yeah.
1: Well, I appreciate you buttering me up, and now I got to be hard on you.
3: You got to be tough.
1: But I do want to start with the announcement today because you and a whole bunch of your colleagues are up here in our business this week making announcements, and obviously you're touching on something. As I said, we're dealing with a major deficit in Canada, not just in Alberta when it comes to trades, making sure we've got enough people to build what we want to build. So what did you announce today to trying to help address that gap?
3: Yeah, well, thanks very much for having me on the show. It's great to see you. And hello to CHED Nation. It's great to be here. So I was at the operating engineers today at their training center 955, and we announced $1.6 million for two large cranes, one mobile crane and one large stationary crane. And that's important because we're looking to help them train the next generation of apprentices. And if they don't have the key equipment to train on, then that's just going to be a cost somebody else is going to have to bear. So we work with the union to pay the cost 50-50. And this is a program that's a signature program to support this type of training. But just to highlight your stats, you're absolutely bang on in terms of a deficit. And if you have to write the ChatGPT formula about what's happening with the skilled trades, you have retirements. You know, we have an older population in the skilled trades. They're about to retire. Then the next calculation is the ambition that the federal government has in terms of building across the country, whether it's the pipeline that you reference, major projects in the national interest, housing. I know that you'll have another minister on today to talk about that. But we are going to need more skilled trades workers. And we've come out in a big way, $8 billion of taxpayers' money to support training on Red Seals. And the way we're going to do that is by incentivizing companies to bring on apprentices. We're going to give a bonus to people to finish the Red Seal. And that's really important because what happens is that they get to the third year or the second year and they have enough skills that a company hires them and they don't end up finishing the Red Seal. We really want them to be operating at the highest level. And so we're going to give them an incentive bonus to get that done, in addition to some other measures. So Today's announcement was about the equipment, and it was really exciting. It was great to be there.
1: Indeed. And certainly, incentivizing people to see it through to the finish line is a big thing. But at the end of the day, your own government has said that you're going to need about 1.4 million new tradespeople by 2032. Taking a look at the projections that we're seeing here through the programs you're talking about 80,000, 100,000 every year. That's still a fraction. I think that the number I was looking at was, for Red Seals in particular, 100,000 by 2031, which would be 7.1% of the total that you're anticipating. So why is it we're not able to ramp things up? And are we setting ourselves up for failure by setting targets that, at least right now, we're not going to be able to meet?
3: Mm-hmm. Well, we think we're going to be able to meet them. The challenge is the calculating the future of how many people you're going to need in a country is a pretty challenging calculation to make. So what we're doing is we're going to throw in everything at this to bring people into the skilled trades. You know, the union side of the training equation, they know they can get it done. They have the people out there. We need to get them trained up and ready to go. And on the college side, you know, those are the two major providers of training for skilled trades.
1: Right.
3: We just need to help them support the pipeline, and we feel we're going to get there.
1: Yeah, no, two of the categories I think that a lot of people bring up to when we talk about trying to bolster those ranks. I know that women, certainly, very much still just a fraction. I think 7%. Indigenous people, 6%. Those have been long-standing categories that just haven't shown an appetite to get into the trades for reasons that I know we've talked about on this show. How do you go around encouraging them to get in and maybe drop some of the stigmas that, you know, to a large degree, are still true about the trades?
3: Mm-hmm. Yeah, I think those are really important points. I'm glad you raised them. In particular, let's talk about each category there, because the challenges are real. For women, what we find is there's challenges of culture. We find challenges around PPE, having the right PPE for being on the job site, things like washrooms, equipment that fits the right way. The improvement has been a small improvement, and largely that's as a result of areas like home building, where there's a more consistent place for women to go to rather than going and live on a camp, right? Mm-hmm. So that's one challenge. These are all challenges around women, getting women into the trades. And for the indigenous populations, it's a much more complex challenge, right? Our training system is largely about going someplace, which means leaving the supportive community, right? Often these places are far away from elder support. So those two challenges are unique. And, you know, there's programs that we have targeted to help this. Talking about Indigenous, for example, having and supporting union training in areas where there is large Indigenous populations, supporting Indigenous populations to have part of these projects will help support them get into it and have a sense of ownership.
1: Yeah.
3: Because it can't just be we own a piece of the project. We want them to be real builders of the project, right? So we have programs that are supporting and driving that, but this is an all-encompassing. This is not just the federal government. It's got to be provinces, unions, colleges, all coming to the table to help solve this problem.
1: Yeah, I got about a minute left here. I did want to squeeze this one real quickly here. We had the folks from Deloitte on earlier this week talking about CUSMA, talking about if this is a long-term issue where the United States pulls out, and we're looking at 161,000 jobs lost per year, according to them. A lot of those would fall under the trades, the skilled trades, because we're talking about the auto industry, steel, pulp and paper, all these things. How concerned are you about the state of affairs right now as it pertains to skilled trades workers in Canada? Because we're talking about a deficit, but you know, you take a look at what the picture that they're painting as these trade negotiations, this trade war continues, putting a lot of those people potentially on the chopping block.
3: Yeah. Well, I think there's a lot of room to... We are at the start of this conversation around the CUSMA conversation with the United States. I don't want to get too far ahead of ourselves in terms of, what will happen to, you know, large and important parts of our industries, particularly around auto. Because our focus, frankly, around this is supporting these industries and supporting these workers right now. We want and we will continue to build cars in this country, and we need to make sure that those workers don't leave that industry because they're probably not coming back afterwards. Mm-hmm. So, look, our focus is on you know, as the Prime Minister has said, we're ready to get a deal when the Americans are serious about having that conversation, but we're going to focus on what we can control, which is building the country, supporting our workers, supporting our industry.
1: All right. Well, I've got to wrap it up there, John. Thanks so much for coming in. Appreciate the honest chat and the treats.
3: Thank you so much. And, you know, I'm happier for being here. So thanks so much.
1: That's always our goal. There you go. Secretary of State for Labor here in Canada. It's John Zaricelli. Sports in just a moment.
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1: 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Had the Minister for Labor here in the studio, which means Dave Campbell's in a room over. Yep. And just did a little bit of charades, talking about what you're teeing up here. And, of course, I should have figured it out. A lot of folks talking about hockey today.
5: Yeah.
1: And an addition to the Oilers lineup, potentially.
5: Yes, he is a name that has been in the news headlines over the last few years. Alex Formanton signs a one-year contract worth $850,000. Of course, one of five players from Canada's 2018 World Junior team who were acquitted last year on sexual assault charges stemming from an encounter with a woman after a Hockey Canada gala in London, Ontario. Formanton, first of all, on signing with the Oilers.
6: You know, I've had lots of extensive talks with Stan and Jeff, and, you know, before I answer that, I just want to, you know, say I'm very grateful to the Cates family and Stan Bowman, Jeff Jackson, Mike Babcock for, you know, granting me this opportunity. And, you know, I'm very excited to be an Oiler and look forward to trying to make the most out of this opportunity.
5: And Formanton on what he's learned from going through the sexual assault trial.
6: Over the last 8 years, just like any other human, going through life lessons and maturing and stuff like that. So I think there's lots of lessons to take from it. And, you know, moving forward and looking forward to, you know, growing as a person and growing as a player on and off the ice.
5: Captain skates continue. Training camp opens next week. Anaheim Ducks place veteran forward Chris Kreider on waivers in the first step to terminate his contract. Call this the Leo Carlson effect. By terminating the contract, Ducks will free up $6.5 million in salary cap space. Of course, remember the Flyers presented Carlson or signed Carlson to an offer sheet, $90 million at 5 years for term, and the Ducks matched it. Elks practice today. Getting ready for the Labor Day rematch on Saturday. 3:30 countdown to kickoff. 5 o'clock the kickoff here on 880 Chet. Courtney, a win, and the Elks will clinch a playoff spot.
1: Hot dog. Looking forward to that. Thank you very much for that, Dave. Going to keep on rolling here on this happiest of hump days. And when we come back, as it seems like we're always mandated to do, we're going to talk a little bit about the separation question. And we've got some new numbers. We've always got new numbers as we work our way towards October 19th. So we'll break those down for you here in just a moment. But first, Thomas Dyson, the news headlines you need to know.
7: This is Global News. It's 2:30. I'm Thomas Dyson. It's 23 degrees. An Alberta RCMP officer is off the hook after being accused of distributing intimate images by a woman in Kelowna, B.C. ACERT, Alberta's police watchdog, says the officer had begun a relationship online with the woman, paying her for nude photos and videos, and then trying to get her to agree to a sexual encounter with himself and his wife, who told ACERT she had consented to the offer. But ACERT says the officer then got mad when the woman did not agree to meet in person and threatened to sell or post the intimate images of her online or send them to the woman's mother through Facebook. That never happened. But ACERT says the officer did admit to accessing police databases to query the woman's name for personal reasons unrelated to any legitimate law. ACERT determined there were reasonable grounds to believe that the criminal offenses of unauthorized use of computer and breach of trust were committed, but the Alberta Crown Prosecution Service decided against recommending charges in the case. As such, ACERT says none will be laid against the RCMP officer. In other news, Health Canada says it has approved the use of a birth control vaccine to be tested on free-roaming horses in the province. The provincial government has said wild horse populations in parts of Alberta have reached levels not considered ecologically sustainable. All those areas are in the western part of the province and include the Sundre, Ghost River, Elbow River, and Clearwater zones. Contraception is one of the measures outlined in Alberta's feral horse management framework, which also includes removing the animals from the wild and putting them up for adoption. Canada's counter tariffs on imported U.S. goods are widely expected to lead to price increases on store shelves. Beverly Lampum, an economics professor at Queen's University, says once those higher prices kick in, they're unlikely to be lowered even if tariffs are removed. She says those higher prices tend to affect lower income people the most.
8: Let's say everyone's paying 10% more for, you know, a washing machine or something. Of course, that's a much bigger hit to a lower income person than a higher income person. So the pain is not going to be spread evenly across consumers.
7: Canadian tariffs on American goods range from 15 to 50% on nearly $28 billion worth of American products, including carpets, electronics, and clothing. Well, the Buffalo Bills are taking a page out of the Sabres playbook when it comes to cross-border relations amid Donald Trump's trade war. The NFL club says both O Canada and the Star-Spangled Banner will be performed before its September 17th home opener against the Detroit Lions, the first regular season game at the new $2.2 billion Highmark Stadium. The Bare Naked Ladies will perform O Canada. The Bills have deep ties north of the border, with the team saying last year that Canadian residents accounted for an average of 10 to 15% of its season ticket base. And the James Barker Band has been tapped to host the biggest night in country music. The Canadian Country Music Association says the group from Woodville, Ontario, will also be performing at the CCMA Awards on September 19th in Saskatoon. Organizers say the show will also include a musical tribute to American country icon Dolly Parton, who passed away last month at the age of 80 after a brief battle with cancer. I'm Thomas Dias. Your next scheduled newscast at 3 o'clock on 880 CHED.
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2: Trying to keep you happy on this happiest hump day ever, and hopefully things are going smooth out there as we take our first look at traffic with Jackson McNulty and Justin
3: Durbin. We're moving really well around the city this afternoon, Courtney, but we are keeping our eye on a couple of slow spots. We do have work being done in the west end of the city, 170th Street at 87th Avenue. Crews working right at the intersection. Right now, we do have police directing traffic through the intersection and everything down to single lanes in all directions. And watch your crews wrapping up some daytime work on the southwest leg of the Henday eastbound in between Twilliger Drive and Rabbit Hill Road. On now at Shoppers Drug Mart, get up to $900 off when redeeming up to 500,000 PC Optimum points during the Super Redemption event. Details in store. With 880 Chad, Time Saver Traffic, I'm Justin Durbin.
2: Thank you for that, Justin Durbin. Sorry for the name flip-flop there. How can you not be happy at what we're seeing out there on this happiest of Wednesdays when it comes to the forecast? Settling into the mid-20s with clear skies as projected, but going to take a little bit of a detour the next couple of days before getting back on track. Overnight, 12 degrees is the low, 30% chance of showers just after midnight with the risk of thunderstorms, and that's what we're looking at on Thursday as well. Rain and a potential of a little turbulent dose of weather in the form of the thunderstorm, high of 16. Friday, if you can call it a high, 11 degrees is what we're looking at. So we're deep into the throes of sweater weather on Friday, but Saturday, Sunday, rebound a little bit. Clouds will dissipate, 16 and 20 degrees respectively. Currently in Edmonton, lots to smile about. Clear skies in 23.

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1: We just had Secretary of State for Labor for your federal Liberals, John Zarcelli, on here talking about what we're doing to address the deficit and how we're going to make sure that folks who want to get into the skilled trades and who want to get the red seal will get what they need. Russ tweeted in, by the way, says he's got a son who's worked construction, but the companies just will not allow him to get trained. They won't help him. He's 36 and there's no help for him to get a red seal, which means, according to Russ, that they're going to work until he dies at the lower rates. We need to encourage people. Companies and government need to encourage people to help people to achieve that red seal in this case. So I'm glad you brought that up, Russ. And we're going to also talk to a couple other folks today. We've got the housing minister, Gregor Robertson, coming up at just on the other side of 3 o'clock. And we've got the conservative shadow minister of national revenue talking about gas tax and tariffs. That's coming up at 3:30. But we're going to be talking about politics. And bear with me as I take a slight detour, as I've been known to do on this show. Who do you think is the most searched actor of 2026? Okay, I'll give you a second. Give you a little Jeopardy music. Do, do, do, do, do, do, do. Okay, time's up. It is the star of such recent films as Immaculate, Eden, Christie, and Echo Valley. You've seen all of those, right? Right? Well, the most searched actor of 2026 and the star of those four films you've never heard of until now is Sydney Sweeney. Yeah, it feels like she's everywhere these days. It's all anyone is talking about is Sydney Sweeney, but those four films grossed a total of $3 million combined. That's the difference between visibility and popularity. Headlines don't always equate to something tangible, something practical. And that, roughly, is the argument that our next guest makes about separation. Okay, the conversation around sovereignty consumes a lot of oxygen, but it appears to mostly just be delivering hot air. To talk about a new study, welcome back to the show, a University of Alberta political scientist, Jared Wesley, with us this afternoon. Good day to you.
2: Thanks, Courtney. I didn't know where you were going with the Sydney Sweeney comparison, but good to be here.
1: Yeah, I suspect it's the first time that Alberta's separation debate has been compared to Sydney Sweeney. I think I'm calling dibs on that.
2: Well, yeah, that's a good one. I like it.
1: Yeah. So, you know, let's talk about, I guess, the broad strokes here, right? Because this is obviously a topic that you have been knee-deep in for quite some time. You've been studying this for years. And, you know, you still, despite what the polls have suggested, separatists will say that the movement is bigger than ever before, that the appetite continues to grow, the argument being that the polling is inaccurate and skewed against small-town Alberta. You hear all of that. You've got some information. Is there credence to that?
2: Yeah, we've got a new study out at commongroundpolitics.ca that looks at a lot of the public opinion around support for separatism and public polls, academic surveys, internal polls that I've seen all peg support for, you know, Alberta being an independent country somewhere around 1 in 5 Albertans, around 20%. And yet we've seen all kinds of conversations around it. You and I have talked about it several times. Google searches are way up, just like Sydney Sweeney. But yet it isn't translating into support for the movement, at least not yet. And I say not yet because, you know, our research is motivated by looking at some of the similar factors that drove support for Brexit in the UK. What we saw there was that, you know, public opinion didn't move first. People's interest did. Media coverage did. And then a key metric was that people felt like their neighbors were interested or open to the idea. And that's really where our most recent report comes in, where we took a look at how Albertans feel, like the typical Albertan feels about separatism.
1: Yeah, because what we're talking about here, if I'm understanding this report correctly, is you're saying that the idea of separation is not mainstream yet, but that the conversation around it is becoming more so.
2: Yeah, the conversation around separatism has become normalized, and folks who follow this kind of work are familiar with the concept of the Overton window. It's this notion that certain policy ideas may be undesirable or unpopular at one point, but that window can shift when people start to see it as a reasonable part of the conversation and not something that's radical or extreme. And our research shows that Albertans now feel like separatism is part of the legitimate political conversation, which, you know, is a credit to separatists and folks that enable them to allow them to make this a part of our everyday conversations about politics. Now, that does not necessarily mean that it translates into popularity.
1: Yeah. Now, you guys did do a little bit of a deep dive into terms of how folks are feeling about the referendum questions, not just the separation one, but the immigration one, as well as the constitutional referendums. And the expanded immigration stuff that you guys did was interesting to me, because it's certainly a thorny issue here in Alberta. And certainly, you know, I mean, we can argue just to what degree it is a legitimate issue in the province. But you're saying, looking at your information, you find that most people aren't angry at immigrants per se. They're more angry at Ottawa, and that this, to a degree, is kind of building on what we've seen before, which is that, you know, it's trust in the feds that's skewing this. Even though I think we can admit, I've seen it, that there certainly is questions of racism, a racism undertone in certain parts of this conversation.
2: Well, and quite frankly, coming out of members of the Premier's office just this weekend, where Bruce McAllister, the executive director of the Premier's office, openly praised the AfD, a far-right populist party in Germany, who has anti-immigration practices that are rooted in that kind of cultural or white replacement theory, right? So we're not going to go down that road here today, Courtney, but to the broader point, to the extent that Albertans are engaging in these five referendum questions about immigration, if they're thinking about it in a systemic sense, if they feel like the questions are asking them, is the immigration system broken? Then they're likely to say yes. In other words, support the provincial government's position on these questions. If, though, they're thinking about it through the human lens and asking, are immigrants to blame for our budget deficit? Are immigrants somehow nefariously voting in large numbers against the law? Then they're likely to see through that, according to our research, and they're likely to vote no. So the last few weeks of the campaign are going to be all about how these questions are framed.
1: Yeah, and with the constitutional referendums, you guys touched on that as well. I mean, it's not the first time we've had one. You go back to 2021, Jason Kenney put the question of equalization to Albertans, and that went nowhere. But the Premier is insisting that this time other provinces would be on board with some of her proposals. How do we feel about that framing? How are Albertans kind of approaching those questions with that in the kernel in their mind?
2: I would say awareness, concern, and knowledge of those questions is way down, as it was, honestly, during the equalization referendum of 2021, right? Most people actually didn't cast a ballot. They actually just discarded those ballots. And fair enough. I mean, most Albertans know that these are changes that would require a vast amount of negotiation across the entire country. Most of them haven't given much thought to that, and there's just not a lot of interest in them.
1: Yeah. Now, here's the thing, too, right? And this is something that you've talked about on this show before, and you reiterated again with respect to this latest report that you've put forth here, which is that you're not saying just because these questions, you don't see validity in them, does not mean that we need to, that you can outright dismiss the notion of grievances in Alberta, right?
2: Well, grievances are emotional, yeah. Right? And you know, if we had another 3 or 4 months or years to talk about these issues in a real substantive way, we might be able to unpack some of those things, and there may be some room to persuade people. We're down to less than 40 days now. Yeah. So we have to kind of meet Albertans where they are, and a lot of them, not everyone, but a lot of folks feel jilted by their relationship with the rest of Canada. And these questions, the Premier and her government surmise, are a way for people to blow off steam and to express that anxiety. What our research shows that folks that are federalists and folks that are pluralists and you know, pushing back against these questions have really got to turn this into a different frame, right? And say, are these the types of questions that we want to be answering right now compared to other priorities? And more importantly, to the big question on separation, do we want to be having these conversations for the next 2 or 3 years, which is what this went out to?
1: Yeah. Now, I do want to make reference to a quote tweet. I know you responded to it on social media, but Keith Wilson, of course, one of the prominent voices in the separation movement, I'll do my best to read his quote tweet to your report. Jared's report advises Federalists not to dismiss frustrated Albertans, because doing so reinforces the belief that Alberta's legitimate grievances are being ignored. On that, I agree completely, but acknowledging the grievances isn't enough. What's the solution? More letters to Ottawa? Another panel? Another symbolic referendum on on equalization. Option two creates a pathway to something fundamentally different, real constitutional negotiations backed by real leverage. Hashtag vote option two. So I'm curious about that, because the thing is, I think you wrote a line in the piece that said that you understand that most Albertans don't expect a sea change when it comes to how our deal with the feds, but you're looking for assurances that we're heard, respective, and part of shaping the direction. So when you hear what Keith has to say option two is the only option, what's the rebuttal? How do we go about feeling like we're heard, respected, and part of the change?
2: Yeah, and I'm finding conversations with Keith quite actually refreshing. I mean, we actually see eye to eye on a lot. We both agree that referendums like Jason Kenney's equalization referendum were stunts, and they don't actually generate any kind of leverage. I turned it around on Keith and say that's exactly what voting for option two would amount to, right? Jason Kenney told everyone publicly this is about gaining leverage. It's not about removing equalization from the Constitution, the same way that Keith's group is saying this isn't about leaving. Right? They're openly saying you don't have to want to leave Canada to vote for option number two. Just lend us your vote to give us leverage to negotiate with the rest of Canada. The thing about, you know, saying that publicly is that you lose leverage by telling everybody this is all just an empty threat. And so, you know, I think Keith and I actually do agree that there are some fundamental challenges ahead in Confederation. I think where we disagree is that his folks think that there are permanent solutions to be had. I think that the status quo is constantly shifting, and that provides opportunities for folks to negotiate. I actually come up with a number of important and tried and true measures to get some of this stuff done, but he's impatient. And a lot of the folks that support his side are impatient and have had enough. And fair enough, I understand that, but most Albertans aren't in that camp.
1: Yeah. Real quickly, I do want to get this one last in, because I touched on it off the top, and I don't think we really dove into it quickly, which is the notion that when it comes to this polling, these big companies doing this, obviously you have all of them in this report. A lot of folks say that it's skewed against small town Alberta, that their voices aren't being heard. I know you guys went to small town Alberta in this, but you acknowledged that maybe it isn't a perfect reflection. What do you say to folks who feel that their voices might not be heard when we're coming up with these figures?
2: You know what? That is the overarching sentiment across the political spectrum in Alberta. Whether you're on the left or the right, New Democrat, Conservative, Federalist or Separatist, you feel like people just aren't listening to you, right? Think about progressives and moderates at the provincial level and the rallies they hold to stand up to the Smith government. It's the same kind of feeling that a lot of Separatists feel when they're trying to stand up to Ottawa. So come October 20th, I think there actually is going to be some common ground to build between these groups as we start to talk about, I think, reinvigorating representative democracy, gearing up for the next provincial election, and really having a look at who we want to represent us in making these big decisions. Because referendums are really blunt instruments that don't often solve issues. They raise ones that politicians have to resolve afterwards.
1: There you go. Well, speaking of common ground, where can folks read this report if they're interested?
2: Commongroundpolitics.ca.
1: All right. Jared, it's always a pleasure to chat with you, my friend. Always some insightful stuff.
2: Thanks, Courtney. Appreciate it.
1: There you go. It's University of Alberta political scientist Jared Wesley. They got a new report taking a closer look at Alberta separation and digging a little deeper into how we feel about these questions. So as you mentioned, if you want to check that out, definitely worth your time. Going to take a little bit of a pause. More of the Courtney Theriault Show coming at you.
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9: Thanks, Kevin. That's adorable. I'm Shaman Qureshi. See you.

0: Street at 87th Avenue at the intersection. Right now, police directing traffic through the intersection and traffic down to single lanes in all directions through there. It's a great time to turn up downtown. So much to do. 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With 880 Chad, Time Saver Traffic, I'm Justin Durbin.
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14: 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I think Oilers fans still clamoring maybe for a little help in the middle six, maybe someone who can play along McDavid. I don't know if today's signing necessarily reflects that, but I guess more depth?
15: Yeah, I think probably it's a depth move for sure. I mean, Alex Formanton will come in with the penalty kill ability they're going to miss without Matty Savoy to begin the season. Of course, Mathias Janmark's not ready. He brings the speed factor. And, you know, they're looking, like you say, it's more that middle six, bottom six depth that they've been missing. Now, Formanton hasn't played since 2022 in the National Hockey League. We know why. Finished fifth in the Swiss League in scoring. Or it was on his team. I can't remember.
14: Yeah, he was fifth on his team.
15: On his team,
14: 82nd in league scoring.
15: Okay. All right. Well, I mean, he's not going to come in here and be expected to light it up necessarily.
14: Doesn't have to.
15: No. McDavid talked about, Connor McDavid at the captain's gate, talked about the biggest takeaways from last year's shortcomings.
16: I don't want to say we took it for granted or complacency. You know, you go to the cup final 2 years in a row, you feel pretty good about your group, and you feel pretty good that, you know, when it matters, you're going to be able to turn it on. And obviously, you know, who knows, without injuries, maybe we could, but we'll never know. the league's too good.

0: teams are too good to not kind of go through the checkpoints that you have to go through in a season. And I think you see it here today. Guys are already digging in hard and getting ready for camp, and we want to hit the ground running this year.
1: Yes, and camp begins next week. The Edmonton Elks on the field for a very late practice today, and then they'll be back tomorrow morning at the regular time, getting ready for the Labor Day rematch, a win, and they will clinch a playoff spot for the first time since 2019. Countdown to kickoff is at 3:30 on Saturday. Labor Day rematch will kick off at 5 o'clock right here on 880 Chet. Lid lifter for the NFL season tonight, the Seattle Seahawks host the New England Patriots. Of course, the Seahawks beat the Patriots in Super Bowl 60 to win the Super Bowl. That's how it works when you win the Super Bowl. Super Bowl.
2: Can both teams lose? Is it possible?
1: Well, I hope one team doesn't.
2: Yeah. Well,
1: go Pats.
2: Yeah, go no one. Thank you very much for that, Dave. Hour number two on the Wednesday edition of the Cordy Terrio Show. We got lots coming up to here. We got the federal housing minister as well as the conservative shadow minister for national revenue. Some interesting conversations ahead. Don't go too far because Thomas Dyes has got the news headlines you need to know right now.
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5: This is Global News. It's 301. I'm Thomas Dias. It's 23 degrees. Finance Minister François-Philippe Champagne spoke at the Edmonton Chamber of Commerce today, just a day after the U.S. announced Canadian-made liquor and a handful of dairy products will be banned from the United States at the end of the month. President Donald Trump signed a new executive order ramping up retaliation after Ottawa imposed its latest set of counter-tariffs. Champagne spoke about the decision to walk away from the negotiating table last month.
6: You know, we didn't wake up one Monday and say, what are we going to do? Our plan A has always been to build strong in Canada, because that's the fundamental journey we should be as a country. And it reminds me, some of you may like history, like CDAO after the war, when we rebuild the Canada industrial base. You know, our plan A has always been to build Canada strong.
5: Prime Minister Carney says Canada's pivot away from the United States will come at a cost, but the alternative would be far worse. BC forestry groups are warning Premier David Eby that the industry has reached a, quote, breaking point. They want the province to tackle what they call home-growing problems, including regulatory costs, permitting delays, and access to timber, while the sector also faces U.S. trade pressure. The groups say BC controls many of the policies and costs that will determine whether forestry companies and mills can survive there. Canada and the European Union are working toward a new kind of partnership that could expand trade and bolster Canada's relationship with the bloc. The EU ambassador to Canada says it would go beyond the arrangements the bloc has with countries like Switzerland, Norway, and the UK. Prime Minister Carney says he'll discuss the relationship when he addresses the European Parliament next week. Well, another down day on the markets, unless you're talking about the price of oil and gold. Canada's main stock index fell more than 200 points today, weighed down by losses in the technology sector, while U.S. markets also lost more ground. The Canadian dollar traded for 72.47 cents U.S. compared with 72.55 cents yesterday. The October crude oil contract was up $3.02 U.S. at 96.05 per barrel, and the December gold contract was up $21.70 U.S. at $4,460.70 an ounce. And Apple has unveiled its latest iPhones, including a foldable model. It's called Duo. The company also announced updates to the Apple Watch and AirPods, along with new artificial intelligence features. Well, on that note, Artificial Intelligence Minister Evan Solomon launched a new initiative to boost AI literacy among Canadians today here in Edmonton. This comes after he announced new voluntary principles for building data centers in Canada last week. Solomon says the warnings surrounding AI are not new and pointed to the Liberal government's efforts to introduce measures in privacy legislation.
7: That's why we're establishing a new regulator that will have the power to hold these big companies to account on what they are doing, whether it's on deep fakes, on surveillance pricing, or other matters. So it's really important that we have a regulator. That's why we invested $50 million again in our Canadian AI Safety Institute.
5: Solomon also added that Ottawa is working closely with Anthropic after a researcher who resigned from the company yesterday said people in the industry fear AI could, quote, kill us all. And the province is expanding literacy evaluations in grade schools. Education Minister Dimitrios Nikolaidis says testing will be done in grades 4 and 5 now, in addition to current testing taking place from kindergarten to grade 3.
8: The new grade 4 and 5 screeners are designed to be administered efficiently across whole class groupings, making it easier for schools to identify students who may need help and connect them with support before learning gaps widen.
5: The costs of the increased testing this year will have the province invest an extra $20 million for evaluations. I'm Thomas Dias. Your next scheduled newscast at 3:30 on 880 CHED.
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2: All right, 3 o'clock is upon us, which means things start to pick up out there. And to avoid any hiccups, Justin Durbin has the latest for you in traffic.
10: We're moving really well around the city this afternoon, Courtney. Looks like that daytime work is wrapping up on the southwest leg of the Henday, eastbound in between Twilliger Drive and Rabbit Hill Road. So watch as crews finish up through there. Crews have wrapped up that daytime work northbound on the Capilano Bridge. We do still have some delays, 170th Street at 87th Avenue. We have construction at the intersection, police directing traffic through, traffic down to single lanes in all directions. On now at Shoppers Drug Mart, get up to $900 off when redeeming up to 500,000 PC Optimum points during the Super Redemption event. Details in store. With 880 CHED Time Saver Traffic, I'm Justin Durbin.
2: Okay, let's steer our attention to what's happening on the weather front. And beautiful Wednesday out there in the capital region. Is nary a cloud in the sky for most of the day. And temperature that, you know, I'm taking a look into the future, into the crystal ball. We might not be able to replicate what we're seeing today anytime before, well, things go south. 23 degrees is where we're at overnight. 12 is where we'll land. A 30% chance of showers with a possibility of a thunderstorm. Could have a thunderstorm on Thursday as well with a few showers tossed in there. Do expect it to be mostly sunny, although all things considered. 16 is the high. Friday, 11 degrees are projected high with cloudy skies, but then close out the weekend in style. 16 and sunny on Saturday, 20 and sunny on Sunday. Currently in Edmonton, as mentioned, largely sunny skies right now, and 23.

0: 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You're listening to Courtney Theriault on 880 Chad, Edmonton's News. Today's talk.
1: How could you not be happy when you get those two things merged together? The beautiful, silky smooth tones of Mr. Michael Bublé, and arguably, to me anyway, the most famous television theme song of all time, original television theme song of all time, because the Golden Girls theme song, by the way, it's a cover song. It's not original. Yeah, there you go. Michael Bublé singing the Spider-Man theme song the way it was intended to be. And Bublé, turning 51 years old today, an absolute national treasure. Yeah, maybe we'll try and get him on the show. Why not? Right? Who doesn't want to be on the Courtney Theriault show? Well, politicians do today. We had the Labor Secretary of State on the show earlier, John Zarcelli, talking about what we're doing to address the big shortfall that we've got when it comes to trades, skilled trades workers in Alberta, in Canada. A lot of things that still need to be done. You know, we are making some inroads. Someone else had texted in to say, my son's 29 years old. I'm blessed. He's a hard worker. He is a red-sealed carpenter, red-sealed in a couple areas as well. So there you go. I mean, it is happening. People are getting the red seal, but a lot of it, you know, it's a matter of do you have the support of your employer if you're working in as an apprentice? Do you have the support of the governments, both at the provincial and the federal level? It takes a village. It takes a team to make it happen. Someone's saying it's Gilligan's Island song. Like Michael Bublé does a Gilligan Island song? Sorry, I get distracted by the text line. I always like to pay attention to what you guys are telling me. But anyway, so yeah, that's one of the conversations we're going to have coming up here in a little bit. We've actually got Gregor Robertson, who is the federal housing minister. He's going to be joining us here in a few minutes, and he's got a big announcement that he is making alongside Danielle Smith. They'll be taken to a podium together just on the other side of 4 o'clock, but he's going to squeeze us in a little bit ahead of time to talk about just how big a check they are cutting and what it is that they are cutting it for. Because we know here in Alberta, we have been the best in Canada when it comes to housing starts, new housing starts. Nobody can touch what we're doing. Whatever we're doing it right. And so we're going to talk to him about that. And we'll also be talking, as I say, to the Shadow Minister of National Revenue, Jasraj Halland, coming up here a little bit later on. He's the MP for Calgary East. And he's saying, you know what? Look, it's great that the federal Liberals listened to the Conservatives and hit pause again on the federal gas tax. That's going to be paused until the new year. Don't have to worry about that for another 3 months here. But shouldn't it be longer? Shouldn't it be something that maybe we consider taking off entirely? Because there are other ways that this government can go about bringing up tax revenue. At a time when we don't know when this Iran war is going to end, and undoubtedly it's going to take a long time for prices to come down, you know, yeah, why don't we just scrap it entirely? Anyway, so we're going to talk to him about that coming up a little bit later on. But as mentioned, we're going to take a quick pause here because I don't want to waste too much time. And we're going to connect with, as I say, the Minister of Housing and Infrastructure for Canada, Gregor Robertson, coming up here in a few minutes, part of a team of Liberal MPs who are here in the city with big novelty checks, and got some serious questions for him. If you got serious questions for him, by the way, you can let us know, 780-451-8800. As mentioned, Gregor Robertson is standing by, and we'll chat with him just a moment on this Wednesday edition of the Courtney Theriault Show.
0: You feel it before kickoff. The noise. The nerves. The nostalgia. This season, don't just listen to the game. Feel the action with Dave Campbell, Morley Scott, and Edmonton's top Double E insiders.
2: Nothing but green grass all the way to the end zone, and they're up, Edmonton.
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1: I did want to offer just a little context to the conversation we were having earlier today about happiness. And a new report from Léger this week found that Canadians are, in fact, happier than they were a year ago. Even in Alberta, we're up half a percentage point to 68.5% out of 100 is the metric that they roughly use. A few different things get thrown into the blender to make that calculation a reality. It'll be interesting to see what happens if we see this trend at international level going forward, because near the start of the year, that's when we get the World Happiness Index report. And that's whatever, six, 7 months ago that I think we typically get that. And I remember that one being a big thing at the start of the year because Canada took a little bit of a tumble down on that one, coming in 25th when it comes to international happiness. Not surprisingly, Finland, Iceland, Denmark, they're usually the beasts. All of the Nordic countries are usually the beasts when it comes to country, despite the fact that I think some of them have even less winter sunlight than we do. Yes, the top three was Denmark, Iceland, and Finland. So there, a little context for you, and I'd still love to hear from you. 780-451-8800. How do you feel in terms of the joy inside of you? Do you feel a little bit lighter, a little bit extra pep in your step than where you were a year ago? And if you are feeling that way, well, what is it maybe that's giving you that little extra burst of joy? I know that, to take a look at a survey here that Ipsos did in terms of what it is that actually helps elevate our mood. And not surprisingly, it tends to be the big stuff. You know, little stuff helps, right? A good night's rest, maybe a sunny morning, enjoying a bowl full of popcorn at the end of the night. Those are all things, you know, maybe your cat coming over to you and giving you a little lick on your cheek. These are all little things that help. But at the end of the day, it's health, it's family, and it's sense of purpose that tends to drive your long-term happiness, your long-term personal sense of fulfillment, your health, your well-being. If you've got thoughts on that, 780-451-8800 is where you get in on the conversation. I would love to hear how you're feeling in terms of your happiness. If you're feeling like this is the happiest Wednesday of all time, because as we did discover, apparently Wednesdays tend to be a bit of a bummer around these parts. All right, I do want to turn our attention to housing. And here's the thing. The gold standard for most housing starts in a year in Canada was back in 1976. 273,000 starts. And the next year, we set a record for most finished homes. So it's been a while. And our population has nearly doubled in the last 50 years, but we haven't been able to match that housing productivity since. And the feds, they don't just want to match that number. They want to blow the doors right off, promising 500,000 new homes per year over the next decade. And they want to reach that ambitious target. Probably a few lessons to be learned from what's happened here in Alberta, where we build more homes per capita than any other province. So let's not waste any time and start this chat with the Minister of Housing and Infrastructure for the federal government here in our city today. Welcome to the program, Gregor Robinson. Thanks for hopping on.
2: Yeah, thank you. Good to be with you.
1: Yeah, just FYI, we had John Zaricelli here on earlier. He brought cheesies and coffee crisps, so we're going to need to send pizza.
2: Okay. That's a tough act to follow.
1: Indeed. Let's start with the announcement today. You and Danielle Smith set to take a podium today to share some good news on a big investment in housing here in the province.
2: Exactly. Yeah, we've got a partnership now between Build Canada Homes and the province of Alberta to build 1,400 homes, 1,400 homes here in Alberta. Real focus is on affordability, making sure first and foremost supportive and transitional homes for people who are homeless or at risk of homelessness, but lots of deeply affordable housing for people that are in most need. And as you said earlier, I mean, we need to scale up all across the country. Alberta's been doing great, building tons of housing, and, you know, hats off to the work being done on the ground by the workers and everybody making that happen. And we need that in many parts of Canada right now, where we got a housing shortage, and particularly affordable housing. So that's our focus with Build Canada Homes, is doing these partnerships to get affordable housing built.
1: Yeah, of course, this proposal of 500,000 new homes per year over the next decade was a big plank in Mark Carney's platform last year. But you take a look at the CMHC numbers, as I know you probably do every single day.
2: Oh, yeah.
1: And you had the pace of construction slowing 2.6 annualized in June. You were looking at 238,000 homes. It was down 6% in May, essentially half of that 500,000 goal that you're hoping to hit here in the next decade. I got to tell you, it's a little discouraging to see that we're not building up momentum on this.
2: Yes, we're definitely dropping from a few years ago. Well, last year we were close to our high. It was the fifth all-time housing starts last year. And the housing start stat is not, you know, it's not the most reliable statistic about how much housing gets built. So we're tracking a number of different metrics on what we're building. And, you know, first and foremost, making sure we're building enough affordable housing is critical. That's the responsibility of government. And, you know, we rely on the market to deliver on market housing. We've got to do everything we can to make sure the markets are functioning well. And they haven't been in Toronto and Vancouver. They've both been in a slump. So we've done some interventions with GST break across the country, and also reducing the development charges, working with the provinces and cities to do that. So trying to get the markets going where they're slow right now, and to really focus on building the affordable housing that requires that government support.
1: Yeah, and you know, no doubt you guys have been doing work with everyone in terms of the land costs, approval costs, taxes, HST, GST, all that stuff. So we're seeing progress there, but you take a look, you talk about what type of builds we're seeing out there, right? And you take a look at a lot of what is out there right now, it does tend to skew more to the renters, which does get people a roof over their heads, but it doesn't address necessarily the generational concern about getting more Canadians into a forever home.
2: Yeah, and that's, you know, we got to have both. That's the generally the market delivers on homes for people to own, and home ownership is, you know, that's the Canadian dream, as they say, and it's increasingly out of reach for young people unless their parents can help them. So looking at financing tools, looking at more affordable ways to build so young people can get into homes that are more affordable. Visiting a site today in North Edmonton in Griesbach Village, which has an incredible mix of different types of housing. Some is ownership, some is rental, lots of affordable housing here. It's a new development on federal land, and that is the old military base here. And we're looking at federal lands across the country right now and activating and building a mix of housing. And it's, yeah, we want to have rental, we want to have home ownership, we want to make it, especially for the next generation, easier, start bringing that age of people being able to buy a home down, because it's pushing up into the 40s now, which is very different from a generation ago.
1: Yeah. Oh, well, just, I want to hone in on that mix that you're talking about here, and I don't know how well-versed you are in terms of zoning concerns that we have here in Edmonton and Calgary. It's a big issue in Alberta right now, this notion of infill, and we see these fourplexes, sixplexes, eightplexes going into neighborhoods where people are saying that we can't sustain these types of buildings in our neighborhood. We just don't have the room for it. You know, I mean, maybe it's a very specific Alberta problem, but what's your sense in terms of maybe these numerous infill projects popping up in cities as a solution, or do you understand perhaps some of the inherent risks that come with them?
2: Yeah, well, obviously growth and adding homes and density to communities is a very sensitive topic. Yeah. I used to be a mayor and on the West Coast in Vancouver, so you know, we've dealt with lots of challenges, you know, adding housing into existing neighborhoods, and it's necessary. I think that, you know, there are definitely limits to what works in different neighborhoods, and it's up to the cities to regulate that, to focus on what land use and what density is appropriate, what works for the community. It's a lot more practical to add homes into existing neighborhoods because of the infrastructure. The cost is really high when you have to go to the city limits and sprawl and add a whole bunch of infrastructure far away from the city center, and everyone is then driving, and you got transportation challenges and a lot of cost that's related to that. But so finding that balance of making sure we're doing really thoughtful density, adding homes, and generally four per lot is turning into the norm across the country. When you get into six or eight in a single family home neighborhood, that definitely can have more impact, more challenges for the community. And so it, you know, it has to be done very carefully. We have expert planners do this, and in cities and their mayors and councils have that responsibility to do a great job of it. As a federal government, you know, we want to make sure we're supporting all levels of government, working with them to get more housing built affordably and more infrastructure built.
1: Yeah. Last question before I let you go here, just talking about the person you'll be taking to the podium with here, Premier Danielle Smith, and your predecessors had some issues with her as they kind of went around her and worked directly with municipalities, and she brought in new laws to basically prevent that from happening. I'm curious, so what's your relationship with the Premier and the province? Would you say that you guys are on the same page? Do you still have a few flies in the ointment? Where are you guys at?
2: I think you've seen with our Prime Minister Carney and Premier Smith, I think, working very well together over the last year and a half. I think it's a very different relationship than it was prior to that. I'd say the same thing, with BC as well. I'm from BC, and, you know, our western provinces have always had our challenges with Ottawa. We're setting a very different tone, starting with the Prime Minister and building stronger partnerships to work together. I don't think anybody wants to see different levels of government bickering and arguing and going different directions, especially in these times. You know, we're under threat, we're under attack from our neighbors to the south. We got to do everything we can to build Canada strong and to focus on what we can do here as a country, being united, coming together and looking after each other and building our country strong.
1: All right. Well, I understand that the clock is ticking. I know you got a 4 o'clock appointment here, Gregor. So
2: I do.
1: Thank you for coming on. I'll give you some time to make sure your hair looks good and you're set for the cameras.
2: Thank you very much. Have a great day.
1: All right. There you go. That's the Minister of Housing and Infrastructure for the federal government, Gregor Robertson. If you got thoughts on what he had to say about the state of affairs when it comes to housing nationally or provincially and his relationship with the UCP and Premier Danielle Smith, 780-451-8800. Is where you can get in on that. Checking in on traffic, it's time to dial up our buddy Justin Durbin.
3: Still dealing with some delays out there, Courtney. We do have a collision being cleared up on 97th Street, northbound near 106th Avenue, so just careful as you make your way through. Outside of the city, we have a collision along Highway 16A, westbound towards Pioneer Road. And we do still have crews working 178th Street at 87th Avenue, right at the intersection. Traffic still down to single lanes in all directions. Jumpstart helps kids across Canada access sport and play so more kids can get into the game. Learn more at jumpstart.canadiantire.ca. With 880 Chad, time saver traffic. I'm Justin Durbin.

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2: 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Checking in with Dave Campbell once again. And season is knocking on the door here for the Edmonton Oilers, but they have not done shopping yet, if today is any indication.
3: When we talk about the move on the ice, Courtney, Formanton may bring in something that the Oilers are lacking, and that is some speed, or not necessarily lacking the speed, but bringing someone that can definitely move around the ice. Also, what they're lacking is a penalty killer, with Matt Savoy not able to start the season, it sounds like, and Matthias Janmark, we don't know his status, but, you know, he hasn't been in the league since 2022. He's gone through the legal trouble, the acquittal of the sexual assault case from stemming back to an incident with Hockey Canada back in 2018. But he was asked about, you know, some people will not be happy that he is here.
4: Yeah, I think, you know, throughout this whole process, I've been, you know, open and honest of my actions in it. And, you know, given that and being open and honest, I think that has granted me an opportunity today.
3: Connor McDavid may start with Leon Draisaitl. We don't know yet because camp lines haven't started yet, because training camp hasn't started. Just the captain skates. And today, McDavid was skating with Leon Draisaitl and Vasily Podkolzin. But McDavid says finding stability in the lines is important this season.
4: Well, I think we've asked for that for a long time, is you know, some consistency, you know, throughout lines and building chemistry. It's not easy just to kind of jump around from spot to spot, guys switching positions, guys playing up the lineup, down the lineup. It's hard. Mentally, it's hard. It's hard to understand what your job is. So I think we're looking for some consistency throughout the lineup in terms of where guys are playing. Yeah.
3: Training camp opens next week, and the scenario is simple for the Edmonton Elks. If they beat the Calgary Stampeders on Saturday in the Labor Day rematch, they would sweep the Labor Day series for the second time in three seasons. They would also clinch a playoff spot for the first time since 2019. Countdown to kickoff on Saturday here on 880 CHED begins at 3:30. Opening kickoff at Commonwealth Stadium will be at 5.
2: That feels like a pretty good bet that we're going to be getting playoff football for the Elks this season. Thank you very much for that, Dave. Final 30 minutes of the Courtney Theriot Show on this happiest of Wednesdays. We're going to be checking in with the Shadow Minister of National Revenue, Jasraj Halland, to talk about continued efforts by the Conservative Party to get the federal Liberals to do even more to save you money at the gas pump. We'll get into that conversation momentarily, but first, turning things over to Thomas Dyes for the news headlines you need to know.
5: This is Global News. It's 3:30. I'm Thomas Dias. It's 23 degrees. An Edmonton woman's tragic death after waiting 90 minutes for an ambulance is part of an ongoing crisis facing Alberta's healthcare system. That, according to the union representing Alberta paramedics, Health Sciences Association of Alberta president Leanna Faro says she's heard nothing about the promised implementation of triage physicians since the death of a 44-year-old father of two at the Grey Nuns Emergency Department last Christmas. And she told 880 CHED this morning, Stacey Brotzel, she's worried nothing will change before yet another tragic story hits the news.
6: Being lost in the news, I mean, I hope not. I hope not for Albertans that will happen. Is it a great concern? Have we seen that pattern? Yes.
5: Afaro says it will take more beds and more staff to break what she calls a vicious cycle of patient flow. Police say a drug trafficking ring targeting the Edmonton institution has led to charges after they managed to break it up. The investigation began back in May of 2025 after it was learned two suspects had made an agreement with an inmate to traffic drugs using drones at the maximum security federal prison. It led to a sizable amount of meth, cannabis resin, two drones, and cell phones being seized after a rental vehicle arrived at the prison.
7: was stopped and searched. Fast forward to today, and all three suspects are now facing numerous charges, including conspiracy to commit possession for the purpose of trafficking. In a separate drug trafficking scheme targeting the Eppington institution, police say prison staff had discovered concealed drugs and other contraband inside electronic items that had been mailed to an inmate at the institution back in February of 2025. The investigation led officers to a 44-year-old St. Albert woman who ended up being charged with trafficking a controlled substance, delivering contraband to an inmate, and identity fraud last February. In other news, Canada's largest carbon capture and storage project has officially broken ground in central Alberta near the village of Clive. Enhance Energy says its Origin CCS hub will initially have the capacity to permanently store up to 1.5 million tons of CO2 per year, the equivalent of taking over 500,000 cars off the road every year, with the ability to expand over time. The project was announced today alongside Canada's Minister of Energy and Natural Resources, Tim Hodgson, Alberta Energy and Minerals Minister Brian Jean, and Enhance Energy. The Origins Hub is supported by $10 million in federal funding and is expected to be operational by January 2027. Well, the National Council of Canadian Muslims has welcomed Canada's pledge to ban imports of goods produced in Israeli settlements in the occupied West Bank. The council's Ahmed Al-Qadi reacted to the news today.
8: Although this step should have been taken long ago, September 8, 2026 will mark a monumental day in Canada's history. Future generations of Canadians will use this day as a precedent for Canada's commitment to upholding values of human rights, sovereignty, and territorial integrity.
7: Canada joined the UK, France, and nine other countries in a joint statement yesterday accusing Israel of enabling settler violence and working to expand settlements that are widely understood to be illegal under international law. Israel's foreign minister promised unspecified countermeasures. And Sportsnet has named its new flagship show Saturday Night Hockey, replacing Hockey Night in Canada with familiar faces on the panel and some notable absences.
9: The change comes right after Sportsnet and CBC ended their 12-year sub-licensing agreement, ending NHL broadcasts on the public broadcaster after last season. CBC retains the rights to the Hockey Night in Canada brand. Saturday Night Hockey debuts October 3rd, hosted by Ron McLean with Kevin Bieksa, Elliot Friedman, and Colby Armstrong on the panel. The October 3rd debut features four games involving all seven Canadian teams. The network also unveiled its NHL schedule for the 2026-27 season, which features more than 550 games as Sportsnet lifts 150 regional blackouts. Sportsnet will also broadcast the NHL's marquee events, including the Heritage Classic, Winter Classic, All-Star Weekend, and Stadium Series. John Kennedy, The Canadian Press, Toronto.
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2: Okay, let's turn things over to Justin Durbin. He's got a look at what's happening out there on city streets.
17: We're still dealing with some delays out there, Courtney. It is busy if you're traveling along 16A westbound as you make your way towards Pioneer Road. We have a collision being cleared up as you make your way through. Watch for a bit of a delay, 170th Street at 87th Avenue. We do still have crews working right now, traffic down to single lanes in all directions. And we do have crews directing traffic as you make your way through. Really busy for northbound commuters. $5 faves delivered to you. Yeah, it's real. Skip's delivering $5 deals all over Alberta. Fire up the app while this incredible deal lasts. Skip to the good part. With 880 Chad, Time Saver Traffic, I'm Justin Durbin.
2: Thank you very much for that, Justin. Let's take a look at the forecast. And it's been a pretty terrific Wednesday for, I guess, September 9th. 23 degrees and sunny skies. Going to hit a bit of a speed bump here in the next couple of days, though. Overnight, down to a low of 12, 60% chance of showers with the possibility of a thunderstorm. That's the same recipe we're looking at Thursday. Rain and thunderstorm with a high of 17 degrees. Friday, it's getting a little bit warmer than when we last checked in. 12 is the projected high with a 6% chance of showers. Slightly better on the weekend, although still a little bit below norm for this time of year. 16 in sunny skies on Saturday, 15 mix of sun and cloud on Sunday. Currently in Edmonton, 23 in mostly clear skies.

0: perspective. You're listening to Courtney Theriault on 880 Chad, Edmonton's News. Today's talk.
1: All right. The long weekend may be over, but the holiday isn't when it comes to Canada's federal gas tax. Yeah, we were all set to see the 10 cent per liter levy returned as of yesterday, but the finance minister recently announcing that it will remain paused until the new year. But our next guest is part of the chorus that's been calling for something even more, saying that this pause is just the tip of the iceberg when it comes to helping Canadians challenged by affordability. To talk to us about this and a couple other things, joined now by the Shadow Minister for National Revenue for the Federal Conservatives, as well as the MP for Calgary East, Jasrat Halan, with us this afternoon. How are you doing?
2: Very good, Courtney. How are you?
1: I'm doing well. Thanks for taking the time. And let's talk about the gas tax, because up until about a week and a half ago, I think, the Liberals were tossing and turning and hemming and hawing and saying, well, we don't know what we're going to do. And then they finally listened to what you guys had been proposing, which is to hit pause on this. But as far as you guys are concerned, it's only a half measure in terms of providing extended relief for Canadians. What are you hoping for? What is the latest idea that you hope that Mark Carney will take from the Conservatives?
2: Absolutely. Look, it's been the Conservative pressure since as early as April of this year, not just in writing letters, but also pushing the government in forms of motion in the House of Commons and even in committees, which the Liberals continuously voted against. But through our pressure, we were able to get the excise tax hike paused until next year. What the Conservatives have been calling for since April, though, is to have all federal gas taxes removed, and we're asking for that to be removed until Canada Day of next year. What that would mean is currently that's 10 cents off right now. Mm-hmm. Under the current regime, under the Liberals. With the Conservative plan, it would be 25 cents off per liter, which translates to about $20 off per tank, or about $1,000 of saving in a year per family. We know at a time right now when Canadians are absolutely struggling, we see food bank usage at record levels, at 2.2 million Canadians going to a food bank in a single month. Under the Liberals, Canadians have the highest food inflation in the G7 and the highest in household debt in the entire G7. This is our way to give back relief to Canadian families at the pump. It's a direct saving for them. And we wanted to see that at least until Canada Day of next year.
1: So just break it down for us, because we know what the 10 cents excise tax is. Where are you guys getting the other 15 cents?
2: So the other portion of that breaks down to a large portion of that, the remaining, comes down to what the Liberals call the clean fuel standard. This is almost like another carbon tax that the Liberals have introduced. So we would be taking that off, and then whatever those two plus the GST on top of all of that. So we're asking for the excise tax, which was 10 cents, and then the clean fuel standard, which roughly works out to about 8 to 10 cents, and then the GST on top of that. So our plan would in total take off about 25 cents per liter. As a Conservative government, we would take off the clean fuel standard permanently, and the industrial carbon tax, which the Liberals have kept in place still, which will go up every year as well. That is what our promise is, that we would take those two taxes off permanently for Canadians whenever Pierre Poilievre becomes Prime Minister.
1: Yeah, so what would you, because, you know, typically people will say, hey, Conservatives lead the way when it comes to fiscal sort of common sense. If we're doing this for, you know, essentially the equivalent of an entire year from where we started with this pause to where you guys would like to see it going forward, how do we go sure that we aren't driving ourselves further into deficit by helping Canadians on this? I mean, how are we going to pay for it?
2: It's a really good question. Look, I think with the increase in oil prices, the government is roughly taking in about $6 billion more in revenues due to that. So what Conservatives are saying is that the government should not take those that revenue, that extra money, that should be given back to Canadians in the form of relief so that they have pocket relief immediately. We know under this Liberal government, there's been more wastage with money than any other government in the past. In fact, Mark Carney, the Prime Minister, said he would be fiscally responsible, but his deficit is bigger than Justin Trudeau's, believe it or not. He doubled Justin Trudeau's deficit. The waste that is being taken place under the Liberals and the federal government is the worst that we've ever seen. They give $22 billion to liberally connected insiders in form of consultants. And so we think that there's a lot of room that we can not only save government money, but also we can give back to Canadians in the form of these savings. There's a lot of other places we can find savings, but the oil revenues that are increased by around $6 billion, we believe that that should go back to Canadians.
1: Now, I would be remiss not to ask you about big news coming down this afternoon that your leader, Pierre Poilievre, has said that he is going to be flying to New York, south of the border, to, in essence, fight for tariff-free trade with the United States. I'm just curious, I mean, how does he go about doing that as an opposition leader?
2: Look, we are playing our role as the opposition to hold the government to account, but also we do want to work with the government in order to get tariff-free access to American trade. This is very vital. Any businesses that we're talking to, especially small businesses, are worried. There's a lot of anxiety. So what we're proposing is that when our leader, Pierre Poilievre, travels to New York, it's to talk to American people directly for tariff-free trade and cooperation. What this includes is to fight the tariffs, protect Canadian jobs, and save Canadians money. We have a plan that we had released under a Conservative Economic Action Plan. And on top of talking to different industries and talking to different business people in America and the government representatives, we want to sell our plan. Right now, currently, under the Liberals, there's about 500 projects that are awaiting federal permits. We want to see those being greenlit. That way we can be, you know, self-sufficient. We can get back to being an energy superpower once again. Some of these projects include pipelines, LNG plants, mines. We need to make everything and anything right now inside of Canada that will help create our economic, give an economic boost and jobs. We'll also scrap all the gas taxes, as I said, until Canada Day. We want to take off all GST off of Canadian-made autos, and we want to make our capital gains tax zero for any companies that want to reinvest their capital gains back into Canada. We want to end the industrial carbon tax, and of course, we want to repeal the anti-development laws by the Liberals, such as Bill C-69, which is not allowing any thing to get built in, you know, pipeline mines or any LNG plants, and also Bill C-48, which lets our products get to the West Coast, but we can't ship anything off the West Coast. That is our Conservative Economic Action Plan. You know, we're willing to work with the government as an opposition. We even want them, we don't mind if they take the credit for this plan. We just want it to be implemented so that we can get tariff-free access into not just America, but we can diversify our markets across the world. We've seen in the past under the Liberals, our allies like Germany have come to Canada asking for our natural resources, and the Liberals have turned them away. Yeah. We should be supplying any and everybody around the world with our clean, low-carbon energy so that we can create good Canadian jobs and keep our economy booming right here.
1: All right. Well, I appreciate you coming on, Just Raj, today to talk with us about all this.
2: I really appreciate your time. Thank you.
1: There you go. Just Raj Halan, the Shadow Minister of National Revenue for the Conservative Party, taking a break here on the Courtney Theriot Show.
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1: All right. The Edmonton Oilers, not a new girl now. They've got a new guy now who has raised an eyebrow or two and certainly has been a point of conversation on Oilers Now with Bob Stauffer for a week or two now, I think, since his name has started to hit the rumor mill. You've heard the pushback. You've heard the pros, the cons. I know you'll be talking about it on the show today, but real quickly, your take on the signing today.
2: All five players were acquitted, and he was the first of the players reinstated with the, whatever transpired in London. So it really, I'm going to tell you right now, I know how this works. I've been doing it a long time. Doesn't really matter what I think or what I say. People are going to have their own opinion, and that's fine. People are allowed to have their own opinion. From a hockey perspective, some might question, well, he didn't exactly dominate Switzerland because he had to, give up playing in the NHL while this was going on. It was a process, and again, he was acquitted, and he's already been reinstated by Hockey Canada. I don't think he played great last year in Switzerland, and I'm sure what transpired with those players was weighing heavily on everybody. And he's got a chance. He has an opportunity to reestablish himself as an NHL player. He's in the 96th or 97th percentile in team speed. He's a great penalty killer. There is a role for him here, and he's got to go grab it.
1: All right. Of course, that'll be a big part of the conversation today. What do you have coming up?
2: Well, we've got comments from Alex Formanton along with Connor McDavid, the team captain. And then we'll bring in Ryan Rashog and John Shannon.
1: All right. I'm definitely tuning in at 4:03 for this. Thank you very much for that, Bob. One final chance for us to check in with our pal Justin Durbin, teeing up traffic for the 4 o'clock hour.
3: We're still moving pretty well around the city, Courtney. We do still have some delays if you're traveling downtown 97th Street northbound as you make your way towards 106th Avenue. That collision still being cleared up. We do have some volume working its way through on the White Mud westbound towards the Rainbow Valley Bridge work, and still dealing with delays 170th Street at 87th Avenue. Police directing traffic through the intersection, everything down to single lanes through there. With the Subaru, you get more standard features than you'd expect and great lease and finance offers you won't want to miss. 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With 880 Chad, time saver traffic, I'm Justin Durbin.
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8: 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Checking in with Dave Campbell and the Elks. Hard at work trying to do something that they haven't done a lot in recent years, which is to secure both halves of the Labor Day Classic and the Labor Day Classic rematch.
9: Yeah, if they achieve this on Saturday, then we can say, hey, in recent history, they've done this quite a bit. It would be two in the last three seasons that the Elks would have swept the Labor Day series. But, you know, you got to play the games first. But if the Elks do win on Saturday as well, they will clinch a playoff spot for the first time since 2019. Now, the Elks, they actually are not on the field yet. They're on the field in 12 minutes from now as Mark Killam and the coaching staff kind of adjusting the practice week for this day, just to maybe incorporate a little bit more rest and a little bit more preparation. Here's what he had to say with Morley Scott last night on the Elks This Week.
10: To give the coaches the maximum amount of time to make adjustments and to give the players the maximum amount of time of recovery. So we do, we're going to feed them twice, but we're not actually getting together as a team until 2 p.m. And then we'll start with meetings and then do p.m. walkthroughs. And then, so that's normally different for us because obviously where everything is in the morning. And then the following day we have one practice, but it's a modified practice where it's more just about adjustments and timing and things like that. And then we're back to walkthrough the day before the game.
9: We'll see what the injury report has to say. I do remember Brock Mogensen leaving that game very early, so he's a key contributor on special teams, sometimes plays in certain defensive situations as well. And we'll see what the injury report says later on today. But the Elks and the Stampeders, Labor Day rematch at Commonwealth Stadium on Saturday at 5 o'clock. You can catch it live right here on 880 CHED as the countdown to kickoff show will begin at 3:30. NFL season begins tonight, and Seattle Seahawks will hoist or raise their Super Bowl banner as they host the team they beat in Super Bowl 60, the New England Patriots, and

0: the Blue Jays losing 2-0 to the Athletics. That means, Courtney, they're 1.5 games back of the final wild card spot in the American League.
1: Not so, Blue Jays. Thank you very much for that, Dave. That's a wrap on the Wednesday edition of the Courtney Theriault Show. Of course, big love to you out there for making us part of your afternoon, and a round of applause for Layla, Derek, Dave, and Thomas for making this show what it is. Bob Stauffer is standing by with Oilers Now, but before we get to that, the aforementioned Thomas Dyes with the news headlines you need to know.
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4: This is Global News. It's 4:01. I'm Thomas Dias. It's 23 degrees. And this just in, Ukrainian President Volodymyr Zelensky says on social media that he's flying to Canada today for his first visit to the country this year. Zelensky's office has not publicly announced where he'll be traveling in Canada, and neither has Prime Minister Mark Carney's office. Carney was in Kyiv a year ago while Zelensky visited Halifax last December amid ongoing efforts to end the war that Russia started in 2014 and expanded in 2022. Canada is among the leading donors to Ukraine, though there has not been a major funding announcement from Ottawa this summer. Zelensky's visit comes as Kyiv copes with devastating airstrikes and as his government pleads for more air defense support. More news in a moment, but first, checking 880 CHED Time Saver traffic, here's Justin Durbin.
5: We're still dealing with a bit of a delay as you make your way in the west end of the city. We have crews wrapping up some work at 170th Street and 87th Avenue. Traffic still down to single lanes in all directions there, and we do have police directing traffic, so careful as you make your way through. Still dealing with delays on the White Mud westbound as you make your way towards the Rainbow Valley Bridge work. Traffic backing up towards 111th Street, and we do have some early traffic working its way through on the Yellowhead east and westbound, busy from 107 to 127th Street through the construction. On now at Shoppers Drug Mart, get up to $900 off when redeeming up to 500,000 PC Optimum points during the Super Redemption event. Details in store. With 880 CHED Time Saver Traffic, I'm Justin Durbin.
6: And traffic is brought to you by James H. Brown & Associates, Alberta Injury Lawyers, the heavy hitters of injury law.
4: Edmonton police have released pictures of a 42-year-old man and his two young children who have been missing since Friday, August 28th. That's the last date that anyone saw or heard from Scott McDermott, his 9-year-old daughter Leslie, and his 6-year-old son George. It was at Manning Town Center at 155th Avenue and 37th Street. Anyone who knows where they are or who has seen them since that date is asked to contact the EPS or Crime Stoppers right away with police concern for their welfare. Federal Finance Minister François-Philippe Champagne said Ottawa will do what is right for Canada while speaking with the Edmonton Chamber of Commerce today. His comments came a day after the U.S. announced Canadian-made liquor and a handful of dairy products will be banned from the U.S. starting next month, a decision that follows Ottawa imposing its latest set of counter-tariffs on the U.S. Champagne says the best way to help Canadians is to support small and local businesses.
7: This is making sure that we support our small and medium-sized, but we support our Canadian business. It's about time. I used to be, you know, you said I had different portfolio. But, you know, there was a time where we said open by default, and I was like, can we just be Canadian by default? I mean, this is our money as Canadian, and the biggest power is our purchasing power.
4: President Donald Trump's new executive orders yesterday will bar imports of Canadian goods, including motorcycle, beer, wine, rye, and vodka. And the BC Supreme Court has certified a class action lawsuit filed against Air Canada by passengers who use wheelchairs and other mobility aids.
8: Lead plaintiff Rodney Hodgins, who has spastic cerebral palsy, says he had to physically drag himself down an aircraft aisle after Air Canada staff failed to help him in 2023. The certified class action covers certain passengers who traveled with Air Canada between January 2021 and June 2023 and required wheelchair or mobility assistance. The lawsuit alleges the airline failed to safely and respectfully assist passengers who rely on mobility aids. Hodgins also alleges Air Canada has a systemic culture of apathy toward passengers passengers needing mobility help. Now, a judge rejected the airline's argument that the case should instead be handled by the Canadian Transportation Agency. David Augustine, The Canadian Press.
4: 880 Ched weather: showers are expected to arrive from the west later tonight with a low of 12 degrees. Windy tomorrow with a high of 17. 12 degrees Friday with possible showers. It's 23 degrees in the capital city. I'm Thomas Dias, ahead of 880 Ched's Oilers Now with Bob Stauffer.
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0: is Bob Stauffer in the 880 Chad Steeles. This is Oilers Now, and it is brought to you by our title sponsor, World of Spas. Lots to get to, and we're going to get to it right away. Producer today is Jeff Walker. Our two technical producers are Derek Scott and Kellen Kennedy. And Derek, when you made the suggestion for your opening song today, did you know that that song actually has a hockey connection?
1: I didn't know. I just thought of the title and thought, hey, that's kind of cool.
0: Yeah, Don Henley was friends with Gene Carr, who was a member of the Los Angeles Kings. They used to hang out together back in the day.
1: Oh, that's so cool.
0: Right? So Gene Carr is the player that is connected to that actual song.
1: Wow.
0: And, of course, today is the day that the Edmonton Oilers at 9 a.m. made it official. They signed Alex Formanton. We had Brian Lawton on the show last week. We talked about David Staples last week about Alex Formanton. Brian Lawton used the term free player. And we'll get into some of the discourse on this. You can text us on the Ashley Fine Floors text line at 780-451-8800. 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For more information, and that is our top story for Legacy Heating and Cooling. Home and no payments on no interest for a year. That's a bit of Legacy Heating and Cooling. We discussed the fact, it's obviously well-known, and David Staples specifically, and he'll join us on Friday's show, went into a fair amount of detail on the actual trial in which the five players were acquitted of sexual assault charges. And those players were Mikey McLeod and Carter Hart, Foote, Alex Formanton, and Dylan Dubé. Alex Formanton is the only one of those five players that has subsequently been reinstated by Hockey Canada. There's nothing that we're going to say here. Many of you have your own opinion, and I get that. And you're allowed to feel how you feel about this issue. And I know that when we talked about it as far back as a month ago with Bruce Kerlock, who is a, by the way, has a legal background, David Staples, who's connected closely to somebody with a legal background, or for that matter, Brian Lawton, we got feedback at that time from people that said, I don't want Alex Formanton on the team. And there's others that sat there and said, why not give why would you not look at a free player? There was a time in which Alex Formanton with the Ottawa Senators was no worse than a third-line player tracking to be a second-line player. I will not BS you. I will tell you that last year I had people I know that saw him play over in the Spengler Cup. They were not impressed with his game. And many said, well, you know what? If you had what was weighing on him over the last few years, it might make sense. So he is getting a new start with the Edmonton Oilers organization. We are going to get to a couple tweets from Ryan Rashog, who joins us on today's show for Game Day Men's Health at 5:05. John Shannon at 5:35. Stan Bowman, who is going to be in Edmonton this weekend, could not time it out today for us on Oilers Now, but we'll get to a couple of Reisha's tweets that he pushed out as well. But we will tell you again, you can text us on the Ashley Fine Floors text line, 780-451-8800. 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
0: Alex Formanton did an availability this morning, and they ran long with the captain's skates. It went into overtime. They played about 16 minutes of 5-on-5, and Tristan Jarry and Devin Levi were excellent before they went to 3-on-3, and Josh Szymanski ended it. But here is Alex Formanton on signing with the Oilers.
3: You know, I've had lots of extensive talks with Stan and Jeff, and, you know, before I answer that, I just want to, you know, say I'm very grateful to the Cates family and Stan Bowman, Jeff Jackson, Mike Babcock for, you know, granting me this opportunity. And, you know, I'm very excited to be an Oiler and look forward to trying to make the most out of this opportunity.
0: Formanton added this perspective on a chance to revive his NHL career.
3: Like I said before, it was a difficult road. It was tough on my family and me personally, but like you said, it's I'm grateful for the opportunity to be here today and look forward to making the most out of it.
0: And Formerton added a perspective on his journey back to the National Hockey League.
3: I let the process take its part and stayed patient, and like I said before, stayed patient, and the result of the outcome has granted me the opportunity today. So, whether I was here or not, I was still working the same amount to take a step forward as a hockey player.
0: All right. And Formerton was asked what he learned from going through the sexual assault trial.
3: Over the last 8 years, just like any other human, going through life lessons and maturing and stuff like that. So I think there's lots of lessons to take from it, and moving forward and looking forward to growing as a person and growing as a player on and off the ice.
0: All right. So again, all five players were acquitted. The judge did an extensive review. David Staples from the Cult of Hockey has written about it two or three times. And Alex Formanton was the first of the five players to be reinstated by Hockey Canada as well. Here is Edmonton Oilers captain Connor McDavid on the Oilers adding Formanton to the team.
4: Listen, I think he's gone through a process. He's been transparent through the process, and that process has led him here today. It's a great opportunity for him.
0: There you go. That is Edmonton Oilers captain, Connor McDavid. Now, we always credit the source. And by the way, we go to the mouth of the line, even if people aren't happy talking about certain topics. Stan Bowman, Ryan Rashog, we're going to credit Ryan for this. He tweeted this out regarding the hockey logic behind the Alex Formanton deal. It really kicked into gear when Matt Savoy, says Stan Bowman. This is Stan Bowman's comment. Yes, this really kicked into gear when Matt Savoy sustained his injury and it became obvious that he wasn't going to be ready for the start of our season. You know, looking at our penalty kill as an area that we can think we can improve, Matt was one of the bright spots last year, but with him being unavailable, we felt we needed to look around for other options. And there was Ryan Rashog asked a question about the Oilers often being the organization to provide a landing spot for people and players with difficulty in their past, himself included. And this is a response from Oilers general manager Stan Bowman to the question that Ryan Rashog asked. And the response is, that's a good observation, Ryan. You're right. It's something that's been more than just once or twice with the Oilers, giving people an opportunity to learn from situations and go through a process. And I think this one's no different than some of the other ones you referenced. And I think all those people you talked to about have shown a willingness to try to be good people, good teammates, and be good citizens and good members of the community and try to give back. Primarily, your role, says Stan Bowman, is to play hockey or be a part of an organization, but you're part of a larger collective in the community. And you want to try to make a positive influence. And I think that these people pretty much across the board have done that. You're right. The Oilers have probably been different than some organizations who may not be willing to do that. And I guess to each his own. Stan Bowman adds, I've been fortunate and treated well by the organization as well as the community. I love my time in Edmonton. Fantastic people. And I know in talking to Alex, he's very determined here to make a positive impact on his team, on the ice, but also off the ice in the community. I know he has a heartfelt desire to make a good impression, and we certainly hope that's the case, from Stan Bowman. So, there you go. And again, nothing I'm going to say is going to change how you may or may not. Some of you might say, the player was acquitted and he was reinstated by Hockey Canada. It's a free player. Why wouldn't you sign him? And others of you might sit there and say, why does it always have to be the Oilers taking chances? Now, I might suggest to you that Edmonton is not for everyone, okay? And in the past, more so than in the present, but in the past, there were lots of scenarios where the Oilers couldn't even get in on certain types of free agents. Now, You have a wonderful building. You have an incredible, passionate fan base. The Oilers are a top five franchise in the National Hockey League as a economic driver. That is a given. Have a good television deal. Have a good radio deal. Because hockey matters here. So Edmonton's in a different place than they were going back all the way to the days. I can remember a time in this city when people did not think that Cal Nichols and the Edmonton Investors Group were going to be able to keep the team in Edmonton after Peter Pocklington went you-know-what up. And during that stretch, the Oilers weren't in on everybody. They weren't. But dating all the way back to Glenn Sather in the 1980s, the Oilers organization has provided people with opportunities, with second chances. And in Formanton's case, I reiterate the point, acquitted and reinstated. So let's see where this goes. But I know how it works. You're going to opine, and that comes with the territory, because you care. And I get it. We'll get to some of your texts at 4:35. When we come back, more with Connor McDavid and Mike Babcock. It's 4:18 in Oil Country. This is Oilers Now.
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0: We're going to do an on-air edit here. We'll push some of Connor McDavid and Mike Babcock's thoughts into the 4:30 to 5 o'clock segment. Into the Ashley Fine Floors text line at 780-451-8800. David says, out of Ontario, by the way, Bob, with one fresh signing, let me just turn that up a bit. There we go. With one fresh signing, this text out of Ontario, the Oilers as an organization managed to alienate a lifelong Oilers fan. With sadness, as an Oilers fan, I believe their decline has commenced in earnest. I will not be extending any of my sports streaming subscriptions as a form of protest for the poor judgment demonstrated by the organization. I'm open to the organization providing me wrong with demonstrated remorse and repentance from Alex Formanton. That one comes to us from David. Colin texts us on the Ashley Fine Flores text line. Bob, watching the organization trigger these self-righteous woke lefties is almost entertaining as watching the product they put on the ice. Again, you don't have to say anything one way. You can say whatever you want one way or the other. We're going to try to be as fair as possible with the texters. This comes in. Bob, Alex Formanton wasn't given a second chance because he was found not guilty. He made a mistake along with some of his teammates, and so did the lady that was involved. I think they'd all like to redo what happened. Move on. Life goes on. From Jimbo. Well, he's been given an opportunity. There's no question. And again, some people don't like it. Bob, I'm sure hope this is the straw that breaks the back of those fans who are done after Virtanen, Kane, Perry, and Bowman. Let them go clutch their pearls elsewhere finally. Fact is, contract can be buried 100% with no cap issues. It's a zero-risk signing. This comes to us from Tisdale, Saskatchewan. If he can play, he can help. He can help. If he can't, he won't be around. This text comes in saying, Bob, I love you, man. You're a cool guy. Love listening to you. But I'm surprised they didn't give a PTO or at least look at Mikey McLeod for a fourth-line center role. I don't know. I think we'll still need a little bit more grit. And with this guy being right-handed, it might help us. Doesn't hurt on a PTO. Well, McLeod signed over in the KHL. So, for what it's worth. Again, you can text us at 780-451-8800. Bob, this Alex Formanton, the type of signing that we really need, this guy isn't NHL material anymore, and we don't need more third liners. I'm impartial on the off-ice stuff. I'm talking strictly on the ice. Here's what I personally see, for what it's worth, texter. I think Formanton's been away from the game long enough. It's going to probably take him 20 to 30 games to get up as a fourth-line player. Now, today, he was playing in a line on the captain skates, along with Trent Frederick at center and Matthew Joseph on the wings. Both Formanton and Joseph killed penalties for DJ Smith in Ottawa, and that line was fast. I do think Formanton, by the midway point of the year, could be back to being a third-line player. And I think what had occurred over the last few years, having his career significantly altered and ultimately being acquitted and then reinstated by Hockey Canada, must have been very challenging to go through. And now he has a chance to recalibrate and focus and get going on his career. Again, we'll try to we'll continue to read some texts. Bob, forgot to ask about Chris Kreider. The Ducks just mutually terminated his contract. I'd look for Kreider as well in a third-line role. Yeah, I don't see that happening. Don't see... yes, I don't see that happening with Kreider. Again, you can text us. We have somebody denigrating Donald Trump, the most powerful man in the world. Meanwhile, the texter says, another man is cleared by the court and the NHL to play hockey, but is scrutinized by many. Again, you can text us at 780-451-8800. Yes, keep the text coming. This text comes in saying, the Oilers seem to avoid Carter Hart because of the bad press surrounding him, but they did not pick up the player. They could have used the goalie to a great price more than this player today. Big mistake. Okay. Has it occurred to you, texter, to the show, that maybe Carter Hart did not want to play in Edmonton? You ever thought about that? Okay. Alex Formanton's very good friends with Evan Bouchard, who will be taking on a further leadership role. There were players on the Oilers team that recognized what Formanton could do with his speed. It was a low-risk play. It's $850,000 a year. As one of the prior texters said, they can bury the contract in the minors if need be, if he's done. I don't envision him being done. He has the support of the guy that's coaching the penalty killing unit, but we'll see. Again, you don't have to like the signing. I get it. And others might sit there and say, wait a sec here. He was acquitted and already reinstated by Hockey Canada. Why wouldn't you take a flyer on him? We'll continue to discuss this. We'll hear from Connor McDavid and Mike Babcock in the next half hour of the show. Jeff Walker will have NHL Today for us at 4:35 as well. Off to an 880 News weather traffic update, Thomas Dyes.
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19: This is Global News. It's 4:30. I'm Thomas Dias. It's 25 degrees, a degree warmer than expected. Well, economists do not expect the new U.S. tariffs and import bans to put a dent in Canada's growth in the near future. BMO economist Doug Porter says the direction Canada is heading is the bigger problem. There could be growth cuts in the future if the relationship deteriorates. Well, BMO estimates the newly banned export products to be worth about $1 billion U.S. A village in central Alberta is on track to house the country's largest carbon capture project. Enhance Energy, a carbon management company, says it broke ground today on its Origins project in Clive, south of Eppington. Operations are slated to start in January. The Origins carbon capture and storage hub is initially to have capacity to permanently store up to 1.5 million metric tons of carbon dioxide a year. And Health Canada has given Alberta the go-ahead to test a birth control vaccine on wild horses. The province says horse numbers have grown too high in parts of western Alberta and are putting pressure on the environment. The vaccine will be tested on female horses in specific management zones, including Sundry, Ghost River, Elbow River, and Clearwater. And the horses will be monitored for 3 years. Checking 880 CHED Time Saver Traffic, here's Justin Durbin.
20: Still dealing with some delays out there. We have crews working 170th Street at 87th Avenue. Traffic in all directions down to single lanes, and we do have police directing traffic through the intersection. We do have some traffic light issues along 50th Street in between the South Henday and Ellerslie Road, so careful as you make your way through. And just watch for some delays if you're traveling on the White Mud westbound, traffic backing up towards the Rainbow Valley Bridge. $5 faves delivered to you. Yeah, it's real. Skip's delivering $5 deals all over Alberta. Fire up the app while this incredible deal lasts. Skip to the good part. With 880 CHED Time Saver Traffic, I'm Justin Durbin.
1: Thank you, Justin. 880 Ched weather. It's 25 degrees with the temperature dipping down to 12 degrees overnight and some shower activity. Windy and 17 tomorrow. I'm Thomas Dias. Your next scheduled newscast at 5 o'clock on 880 Ched.
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20: Keeping our eye on some delays on the Yellowhead, east and westbound steady as you make your way between 107 and 127th Street. We do have some delays on Grote Road northbound as you make your way towards 118th Avenue and busy on the exit from the Yellowhead westbound to go onto the West 10 Day southbound. $5 faves delivered to you. Yeah, it's real. Skip's delivering $5 deals all over Alberta. Fire up the Apple. 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With 880 Chad, Time Saver Traffic, I'm Justin Durbin.
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0: All right, welcome back, everybody. It is 4:34. Our top story, the Edmonton Oilers signing Alex Formanton. One-year deal, $850,000. Lots of people have opinions. This text comes in on the Ashley Fine Floors text line, 780-451-8800. Can't wait for all these people to watch Formanton once and think, wow, what a signing. He's a hell of a person and a hell of a guy. Well, we'll see how he plays. I mean, Evander Kane, there were people that were not happy that Ken Holland signed Evander Kane. And by the end of that year, people loved Evander Kane. In fact, he led all NHL playoff goal scorers with 13 goals. People loved Evander Kane. And in fairness to Evander, he ripped up his wrist in the second season, wasn't really the same as an Oiler, and still had some productive moments in the playoffs. People were also on Edmonton for signing Corey Perry and giving him a chance. They loved Corey Perry by the end. Alex Formanton, acquitted, and the first of the players to be reinstated by Hockey Canada. Carter Hart signed last year, went to Vegas. People said, why didn't the Oilers sign Carter Hart? Did it occur to you that maybe Carter Hart's camp looked at it and said, maybe not in Canada? It's a little bit, I mean, we had American players being chastised in Canadian markets for going to the White House. I got news for you. If Canada had won the gold medal, Canadian players, they would have been going to Parliament. Okay? Whatever your political persuasion is, no one thing. Mark Carney makes lots of hockey references. He was a third-string goaltender at Harvard. He loves the game. So, anyhow, you can text us, 780-451-8800. And this text comes in from Yakishev. He says, all of these players were acquitted. Why was only Formanton reinstated? Did the NHL or Hockey Canada do their own investigations? From Yakishev, yes, Hockey Canada did their own investigation, and they've reinstated Alex Formanton. This text comes in saying, Bob, with the signing of Formanton, what's the use of Matthew Joseph? They are nearly identical players, and what about Matthias Janmark? Well, Janmark is out with a shoulder injury, after having shoulder surgery. The Oilers Now injury report brought to you by James H. Brown and Associates, Alberta Injury Lawyers, the heavy hitters of injury law. Trent Brown, who, by the way, will join us Friday in studio. Trent Brown, a former two-time CFL All-Star, winner of the 93 Grey Cup, big Oilers fan. Anyways, back injury report. Matt Savoy, Stan Bowman telling Ryan Rashog that was part of the reason why the Oilers signed Formanton. They were worried about their penalty kill at the start of the year, and he was a good killer, and he killed for DJ Smith before. So I don't think that they think there's quite the same redundancy. We'll see on the injury to Janmark. Janmark and Regula will not participate in training camp, nor will Matt Savoy and Freddie Anderson. Again, you can text us at 780-451-8800. This text comes in saying, most of the people love Perry, if I recall correctly. I've been against these signings mostly, but Perry was the one I was definitely for. He deserved a second chance. Well, nobody technically knows exactly what happened with Corey Perry. And just on Evander Kane, hate him if you want to hate him, but at the end of the day, he's the one that has custody of the child. And interpret that as you may. Just like some might say, interpret the situation with Formanton being the one player reinstated by Hockey Canada so far. You can text us at 780-451-8800. Let's go to NHL Today for Elite Promotional Marketing. 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And here is Jeff Walker.
3: And of course, Bob, the big news of the day was the Oilers signing Alex Formanton to a one-year $850,000 contract. One other note in the NHL today, the Anaheim Ducks have placed veteran forward Chris Kreider on unconditional waivers for contract termination. That's freeing up $6.5 million in cash space for the Ducks. And of course, the Ducks are looking to free up that cash space to get younger Cutter Gauthier signed. After Kreider clears, Anaheim will have just over $15 million in space. And then some sad news in the NHL today, Bob, as former Montreal Canadiens winger Andre Pronovo passed away at the age of 90. Pronovo was part of four consecutive Stanley Cup championships teams with Montreal from 1957 to 1960 and had 109 points in 290 regular season games, Bob.
0: All right. Now we are going to head back into the Oilers Now audio vault. Jeff, you ready to go? You got her locked and loaded, buddy?
3: Oh, yeah, we're good.
0: All right. So we've heard the comments from Alex Formanton. We heard Connor McDavid's thoughts on Alex Formanton. Let's get to our first chance this year as media collectively to talk to Connor McDavid. He was asked about the summer.
4: Yeah, just excited. Enough time to miss the game for a little while, and you know, that's a good thing. So miss playing, miss being here with the guys, and that brings energy. You can feel energy around the room. It's all been positive.
0: McDavid was asked about his communications with Mike Babcock.
4: Yeah, you know what? There's been good conversations, lots of conversations throughout the summer. It's all been very positive, very good. Everything's in a great place coming into camp.
0: McDavid was asked, what makes Babcock different than other Oilers coaches?
4: He comes in with obviously a long history of success. He's won the big one. He's won gold medals. He's coached in every single big game. His coaching record speaks for itself. Not to say that we haven't had other guys like that, but I think there's no question he's just a little bit different.
0: And McDavid was also asked about his comfort level with Babcock.
4: Well, listen, we still haven't started. But the comfort in the room seems good. Guys are all in here. Like, I don't know how else to say it. You know, it's guys have really put their egos aside, and guys are here to win, and that's what we want. And we want a coach that matches our intensity and our energy, and we feel that Babs has that.
0: All right. McDavid was also asked today about the potential. We talked about this all the way back, if you think back to it, May 2nd, the Oilers' end-of-the-year availability. I asked both Connor McDavid and Leon Draisaitl about playing together. All right. And again, you're allowed to have your opinion. You don't have to agree with mine. That's fine. Some of you say, no, absolutely no way. They should both be centering and driving their own lines. And I would say to you, where is Connor McDavid going to play with a better player than Leon Draisaitl? this is a pretty big year for the Edmonton Oilers Hockey Club. Maybe there's times you play them together, maybe at home. Mike Babcock brought that up, and maybe you split them apart. But here's Connor McDavid on whether he'll start with Draisaitl on his line.
4: Yeah, I think it always kind of shifts throughout the year. You know how it goes. I think this year we would like a little bit more stability, if that's possible. But that being said, we understand that it's always kind of a moving target throughout the year. And different situations require different lineups and different formations and stuff. So that's a coaching question.
0: McDavid was also asked about finding stability with the Lions.
4: Well, I think we've asked for that for a long time is you know, some consistency, you know, throughout lines and building chemistry. It's not easy just to kind of jump around from spot to spot, guys switching positions, guys playing up the lineup, down the lineup. It's hard. Mentally, it's hard. It's hard to understand what your job is. So I think we're looking for some consistency throughout the lineup in terms of where guys are playing. Yeah.
0: All right, so today in the captain's skates, Vasily Podkolzin was with Connor McDavid and Leon Draisaitl. Ryan Nugent-Hopkins was centering Isaac Howard and Zach Hyman. The Oilers had Trent Frederick between Alex Formanton and Matthew Joseph. Those were three of the lines that sort of caught my eye. Jason Dickinson was not on the ice with the main group today, by the way, but did skate. McDavid was also asked about his biggest takeaways from last year's disappointing conclusion to the season.
4: I don't want to say we took it for granted or complacency. You know, you go to the cup final 2 years in a row, you feel pretty good about your group, and you feel pretty good that, you know, when it matters, you're going to be able to turn it on. And obviously, you know, who knows, without injuries, maybe we could, but we'll never know. The league's too good. Teams are too good to not kind of go through the checkpoints that you have to go through in a season. And I think you see it here today. Guys are already digging in hard and getting ready for camp, and we want to hit the ground running this year.
0: All right, those are the thoughts of Edmonton Oilers captain Connor McDavid. It's 4:44 in Oil Country. In the next segment, we'll hear from Mike Babcock. And I know there were some people that reached out. Geez, some pretty interesting comments there from Babs. Bob, any chance the Oilers could claim Kreider and try to convince him to be an Oiler? He'd be a good get. Well, no, because he's a $7 million. If you claim him, he's a $7 million cap hit. Now, could they get Kreider as a free agent? Yes, but they're running out of contract space, and I would say that Chris Kreider did Anaheim a solid. My guess is Chris Kreider would end up back in the Eastern Conference. Thoughts of Mike Babcock when we come back in Oilers Now.
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20: Keeping our eye on a bit of a delay in the south end of the city. We have a traffic light issue along 50th Street in between the south end and Ellerslie, so you want to be careful through there. Still dealing with delays on the White Mud westbound, backing up from the Rainbow Valley Bridge all the way past 111th Street. And we do still have crews working at 170th Street and 87th Avenue. Traffic still down to single lanes in all directions and police directing traffic through. With the Subaru, you get more standard features than you'd expect and great lease and finance offers you won't want to miss. 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With 880 Chad, time saver traffic, I'm Justin Durbin.
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0: It is 4:48 in oil country. 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
9: I like the teriyaki chicken pizza, Bob.
0: Here we go.
9: Delicious.
0: All right. And I'm a Mediterranean chicken guy, Derek Scott's.
10: Meat lovers all the way.
0: Meat lovers. You know what I'm going to do here? Oh, Jeff, you're not here tomorrow. Oh, no, not tomorrow. Friday. We'll see. Maybe next week. 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Here's where I tell you. The New West Travel is already working on more tickets to Ottawa and Montreal. They've sold out the trip so far, so they're grinding away. They got a waiting list. But we do have New York City. We had an awesome group there a couple years ago. People love going there, to say the least. Again, you can text us at 780-451-8800. Yesterday on the show, we had Mike Babcock. And I asked him a question about getting to know the team.
12: Yeah, I talked to him all, but I mean, I talked to him over the phone.
0: Right.
12: I didn't have any Zoom meetings with any of them. I met with Hines and Leon and McDavid and a couple of times. But, you know, until you interact with them every day, everything's great in June. Yeah, I'm going to do this. Yeah, I'm going to do that. Wait till we go to camp, and we have to do that. And you know, so only time will tell, obviously. They're going to get to know me. I'm going to get to know them, and we're going to try to make each other better.
0: Yeah.
12: I think one of the words you started with was fun. You know, I'm too old not to have fun. I wouldn't be doing this if it wasn't going to be a riot. And so we're going to have as much fun as we can possibly have and try to get better each and every day, and that's going to be our focus.
0: Mike Babcock on Oilers Now yesterday added this perspective on growing as a coach.
12: Unbelievable, guys. I mean, guys, you know good. Al Ferchek hired me at Red Deer College like 1,000 years ago. And, I mean, he was a great coach. And then we played in a league that Nate was in, and Terry Fern was the head coach at Nate, and he was way better than me. So I call it R&D. Robin Deuce stole everything he did, and we just didn't try to beat them. And then when I moved to the Western Hockey League, there was a guy named Don Hay and Kamloops, and they had the best team. So we just stole what he did and tried to make sure we beat him in the end. And I think you do that at every level. You just try to grow as a person in any business. And, you know, what one, I say this all the time, what one in 2010 at the Olympics isn't going to win in 2014 at the Olympics? What one in 2008 cup final isn't going to win the next year? You have to continue to embrace lifelong learning, and you got to continue to grow. And a huge part of that is who you hire to be around you, to push you to be better. The relationship I have with the coaches we have, I've known Big E for 6 years. Worked with Matt Vermont. He's been in my tiki bar a number of times. He's not afraid of you. He's willing to challenge you. DJ Smith, I worked for, I think, for 4 years, if I'm not mistaken. And, you know, tried to help him along the way as he's growing as a coach. He doesn't mind saying things to you. And that'd be the same with the wrestler group. So that's what you're trying to do, is you're trying to get yourself in a situation to continue to grow as a coach, but to hire the best people to make the players the best they can possibly. Every one of our players, including our leadership group, knows they can grow as players to be better, and that's the challenge for them.
0: Mike Babcock joining us. By the way, we were talking about Royal Pizza. This text comes to us from Woody in Westlock. He goes, I remember my mother ordering us beef and mushroom and beef and onion pizza from Royal Pizza in the 1980s when my dad worked the night shift. Rest in peace, Mom. Love you, from Woody and Westlock. Well, there you go. That's a nice touch like that. Good stuff. One of the things that has to happen, the best organizations do not have groupthink. Okay? There needs to be debate. There needs to be, and I've worked in environments where there's groupthink. Like, I'll give you an example. You know, you have choices as fans. Okay, you do. And if things upset you, you can make a choice. Kind of like you have choices as an advertiser to the show. And if things upset you, you have options. A lot of us feel we don't have a lot of say with how our money gets spent. Federally, if you know what I mean. Or maybe provincially, depending upon which side of the ledger. And again, this show's called Oilers Now. And you can be a conservative, a liberal, or an NDPer. We have room for everybody on the Oilers bandwagon, right? But there's nothing wrong with different opinions and different views. And the worst thing that happens is if everybody thinks the same way and you're not really sitting there having an honest discussion. We brought this up, I occasionally seen this over the years, coaching. I can tell when it becomes an echo chamber, when coaches start parroting each other and writing players off sometime. Okay? Mike Babcock, I asked him this question on having the ability to handle a difference of opinion.
12: Well, that's 100%. I mean, you know, I just think of all the coaches I've hired over the years, and they've gone on to be head coaches in the NHL, and there's a lot of them. A lot of the reasons you hire them is they thought totally different than you. And, you know, when you look at our crew, everybody's different. And I think that's

0: right now, as a coaching group, we have all these ideas of what we're doing, but the bottom line, besides Farley, we don't even know our team. And so you're with them every day. You can have all these theories in the summer, but when the season starts, you got to be ready to adjust to the group you have. So we're going to learn about that in camp and an exhibition, even though it's short, and then just grow as a group. So that's our plan.
1: There you go. That is Mike Babcock. And you know what? It's interesting because we talk about coaching trees, right? And there's like six current NCAA head coaches that all at one time or another were assistants to Nick Saban. Mike Babcock, I think there's six guys that worked under Mike Babcock that have gone on to be NHL head coaches. So Todd McClellan, Jay Woodcroft, Paul McClain, that's three. Bill Peters would be four. DJ Smith would be five. And who's the current coach of the Maple Leafs? Jim Hiller. That's six guys that have worked with him that are now NHL head coaches. So he's helped grow coaches as well, but he wants debate and discussion. I think that's a great thing, something that we can really look forward to. There's going to be debate and discussion coming up in our next segment because Ryan Rashog is going to join us at 5:05 for our friends at Game Day Men's Health West Edmonton. Looking forward to going out there and seeing those guys. Bob, alternate opinions on things are only worth what the actual decision maker deems them to be. There we go. Again, you can text us at 780-451-8800. This text comes in from Coach Darcy. He says, Mike Babcock committed to the University of Saskatchewan for 2 years. It's my understanding that he only coached a year and then walked away. I would not have hired him, says Coach Darcy. Well, that's your prerogative. Bob, Rogers is going to be televising 9 games on Sportsnet Plus. Will they also be televising those 9 games on the Sportsnet that I already paid for? John Shannon is our guest at 5:34. We'll get him to explain that. We have guys now. This wasn't meant for the show. Oh, wait a sec here. Comparing a visit with Mark Carney to a visit with Trump is disingenuous. Trump is a felon. And you think it's the same thing. No, that's not what I'm saying. What I'm saying is that the United States, as a country, celebrated the U.S. winning the Olympic gold medal. And Canada, as a country, would have celebrated Canada winning the gold medal. I'm also going to say to you, the U.S. was damn lucky to have won the gold medal. Because Canada was way better than them in that game. Canada was a little lucky to win the Four Nations. The U.S., Connor Hellebuck stole it. That's what happened. So my point is both countries would have celebrated, and people going after the captain of the Ottawa Senators ends up having consequences when you do that. Let's go to an 880 News weather traffic update with Thomas Dias back on Oilers Now with Ryan Rashog.
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4: 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It's 5:00. I'm Thomas Dias. It's 25 degrees.
5: Finance Minister François-Philippe Champagne spoke at the Eppington Chamber of Commerce today, just a day after the U.S. announced that Canadian-made liquor and a handful of dairy

0: products will be banned from the United States at the end of the month. President Trump signed new executive orders ramping up retaliation after Ottawa imposed its latest set of counter tariffs. Champagne spoke about the decision to walk away from the negotiating table last month.
1: You know, we didn't wake up one Monday and say, what are we going to do? Our planning has always been to build strong in Canada, because that's the fundamental journey we should be as a country. And it reminds me, some of you may like history, like CDAO after the war, when we rebuild the Canada industrial base. You know, our plan A has always been to build Canada strong.
0: Prime Minister Carney says Canada's pivot away from the U.S. will come at a cost, but the alternative would be far worse. This with forestry groups in B.C. now warning Premier David Eby that the industry has reached a, quote, breaking point. The forest industry there wants B.C. to tackle what it calls homegrown problems, including regulatory costs, permitting delays, and access to timber, while the sector also faces U.S. trade pressure. And Canada and the European Union are working toward a new kind of partnership that could expand trade and bolster Canada's relationship with the bloc. The EU ambassador to Canada says it would go beyond the arrangements the bloc has with countries like Switzerland, Norway, and the UK. Prime Minister Carney says he'll discuss the relationship when he addresses the European Parliament next week. Well, it was another down day on the markets, unless you're talking about the price of oil and gold. Canada's main stock index fell more than 200 points today, weighed down by losses in the technology sector, while U.S. markets also lost more ground. The Canadian dollar traded for 72.47 cents U.S., compared with 72.55 cents yesterday. The October crude oil contract was up $3.02 U.S. at $96.05 per barrel now, and the December gold contract was up $21.70 U.S. at $4,460.70 an ounce. Apple has unveiled its latest iPhones, including a foldable model called Duo. The company also announced updates to the Apple Watch and AirPods, along with new artificial intelligence features. And on that note, Artificial Intelligence Minister Evan Solomon launched a new initiative to boost AI literacy among Canadians today here in Edmonton. This comes after he announced new voluntary principles for building data centers in Canada last week. Solomon says the warnings surrounding AI are not new and pointed to the Liberal government's efforts to introduce measures in privacy legislation.
2: That's why we're establishing a new regulator that will have the power to hold these big companies to account on what they are doing, whether it's on deepfakes, on surveillance pricing, or other matters. So it's really important that we have a regulator. That's why we invested $50 million again in our Canadian AI Safety Institute.
0: Solomon also added that Ottawa is working closely with Anthropic after a researcher who resigned from the company yesterday said people in the industry fear AI could, quote, kill us all. And the province is expanding literacy evaluations in grade schools. Education Minister Dimitrios Nikolaidis says testing will be done in grades 4 and 5 now, in addition to current testing taking place from kindergarten to grade 3.
3: The new grade 4 and 5 screeners are designed to be administered efficiently across whole class groupings, making it easier for schools to identify students who may need help and connect them with support before learning gaps widen.
0: The cost of the increased testing this year will have the province invest an extra $20 million for evaluations. Checking 880 CHED Time Saver Traffic, here's Justin Durbin.
4: Still dealing with some delays out there. We have traffic light issues along 50th Street as you make your way between the South Henday and Ellerslie Road. So careful through there. We do have delays on 170th Street at 87th Avenue. Crews still working at the intersection. Traffic down to single lanes in all directions. And we do have police directing traffic through there. Watch for some volume working its way through on the West Henday. Southbound traffic busy from the Yellowhead all the way down to Stony Plain Road. $5 faves delivered to you. Yeah, it's real. Skips delivering $5 deals all over Alberta. Fire up the app while this incredible deal lasts. Skip to the good part. With 880 CHED Time Saver Traffic, I'm Justin Durbin.
0: Thank you, Justin. 880 CHED weather. Showers are expected to arrive from the west later tonight with a low of 12 degrees. Windy tomorrow with a high of 17. I'm Thomas Dias. Your next scheduled newscast at 530 on 880 CHED.
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7: Welcome back, everybody. It's 5:06 in Oil Country. Bob Stauffer with you, along with Jeff Walker, who's pinching it today for Aiden Gannon. Is there a football game tonight, Jeff? Is that what's going on? Is there some sort of like NFL thing happening?
8: Well, there's a bit of a game going on in Seattle that I think half the office is going to, Bob. Kind of a rematch.
7: Where do these guys make all this money that they can afford to,
8: You know what? I'm not making that kind of money, Bob. That's for sure.
7: Well, after hearing you the last couple of days, I can see why I'm just kidding. There you go. You walked your way into that one. That's what Wes Montgomery would have had some fun with back in the day. So I pay homage to Wes. You can text us at any time on the Ashley Fine Floors text line. And a lot of you have a lot of opinions on Alex Formanton. At 780-451-8800, you can get the new floors you always wanted at Ashley Fine Floors, 143rd Street, 111th Avenue, open Monday to Saturday. Momentarily, we'll go to our River Cree Resort Casino hotline, but not before we tell you that our spotlight conversation this hour is with Ryan Rashog from TSN and the Got Your Back podcast. 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Wide-ranging thoughts on the text line. Some of you completely morally oppose the Oilers giving Alex Formanton an opportunity, though he has been acquitted, and he is the first player reinstated by Hockey Canada. Others have sit there and say there was no conviction. Absolutely should get another opportunity. Others are saying Bobby's not a good enough player to give an opportunity with. Ryan Rashog got a chance to catch up with Edmonton Oilers GM Stan Bowman. We used a couple of the snippets that he had in his tweets today, and we welcome back to the show Ryan Rashog. Hello, Ryan. How you doing?
9: Hey, Bobby. Happy to be back chatting with you, buddy. Yes. I couldn't help but notice one Connor McDavid giving you a little love today. He was asking where the new and improved Bob Stauffer was. So little kudos from 97 for all your hard work this summer, buddy. That was nice.
7: Still not done, but it was nice to get nice to get that. Usually it's like, you really think you should have another one?
9: Well, you've been a good sport about it when you were on the other side of it, so I don't mind you enjoying it while you're making the improvements and living a good life. So
7: the problem was I was on the other side of it for about 30 years, but damn, it was fun.
9: never too late.
7: Yes. All righty. So let's go to the mouth of the lion. Give me your thoughts on the Edmonton Oilers signing Alex Formanton, a one-year deal, $850,000 league minimum. The floor is yours.
9: Yeah, I mean, the first thing I'll say is that in no way am I surprised. I mean, you know, and I just reported on X that there were 2 to 3 other teams in the mix when the Oilers got their deal done. I think 2 others seriously and another one kind of in the mix there. So for those sort of wondering why this wasn't a PTO or why, you know, the one-way deal and such, you know, I think he was getting a one-way deal. I think that he was getting this deal elsewhere. I don't believe the Oilers were the only team that were willing to step up and do this. But with that said, I'm not surprised that the Oilers have done this, Bob. I think the injury to Savoy, their concern for their penalty kill is real. Stan, it's one of the first things that he said to me today when I asked him why they were doing this. And I also think that, you know, the Edmonton Oilers are not overly concerned with the opinions out there that some of these, you know, people and players that they bring in that maybe have some tough PR on the way in, right? Sorted pasts, you know, issues from the past, and all of them have been different and varying in degree. I just don't think they're that concerned about the naysayers or the people who are offended by it. I just don't, Bob, because they continue to do it over and over and over again more than any other organization. And so I'm not saying that in a mean or a bad way, but they don't care. They want people that they think can help them. They want players that they think can help them. And if their moral compass leads them to this is okay, they're not concerned about other people that feel that it might not be. And they've shown that over and over again. And so I am in no way surprised by this.
7: So, Ryan, we used to do Total Sports together from 2003 to 2008, and then you fortunately had a break from me for about 17 or 18 seasons.
9: Mm-hmm.
7: But I've always felt, and just to think of, and I have this conversation often with Brian Lawton, who, by the way, was like, I asked Ryan about Alex Formanton. And it was free player, right? But I think back to when Brian was an agent and the Oilers had to put out a recruiting video, and because of the position that they were in at that time. But as far back as I can remember, and we're going to go back to the mid-1980s, the Oilers have never shied away as an organization from taking a chance on players that have had challenges where there could be the potential of negative PR. And my theory on this is that, number one, Edmonton is not for everybody. And you and me witnessed through most of the 2000s a team that couldn't get in on everybody and continued to occasionally take flyers on players that had some, had gone through some turmoil in their lives. Do you think that plays a factor, you know, is,
9: I'm a little skeptical.
7: Yep,
9: I'm a little skeptical of the point you're making, and here's why, Bob. This team's desperate to win. They're rammed right up against the cap with big contracts for some great players.
7: Yep.
9: They need to find value. Where do you find value? You find value in the bargain bin where often players with these types of pasts exist, right? They got way more value out of the Evander Kane in that first playoff run than what they had to pay for.
7: Yes.
9: That was big for them to get that quality of player for the dollar figure they paid. What they got out of Corey Perry in the early days when they brought him in, that was value. The Oilers are tight to the cap and they're desperate to win, so they hunt in these bargain bins that some other teams are not willing to hunt in. That includes, you know, the fact that they were the team willing to bring Mike Babcock back. The fact that they were the team, and I know it's not salary cap related, but it speaks to the desperation to win. They were the team that you know, went in the direction of Stan Bowman. You know, they've done this in the past, right? They were looking, they gave Jake Virtanen a look when he was in the middle of some stuff as well. So I don't know if it has anything to do with the population. I don't know if I think this has to do with the owner. And I think this is a tone that the owner is perfectly fine setting. I think his moral compass leads the organization, and he is obviously fine with each and every one of these moves. And I'm not passing judgment on that, Bob. I'm just saying,
7: yeah.
9: I believe that's where it comes from. I believe it trickles down through, and I believe it's why we're seeing the decisions made, because I think it's okay with the owner. And he has said, do what you have to do to win. And they have been willing to go in some of these places that other teams might shy away from because of the negative PR that will come with it on the way in. Once players are in, once coaches are in, once management is in, they can start writing a new script. But it's bumpy on the way in to varying degrees, and the Oilers could care less.
7: Okay. So you said that it's tied to the owner, except history has proven otherwise. I mean, they brought in Don Murdoch. He was suspended by the league for drug possession, got busted for coke. Okay. They brought in Craig McTavish, who, you know, had was in jail for a year for vehicular homicide. Yeah. Those two players were brought in by Glenn Sather and long preceded the current. And so I just, Edmonton isn't for everybody.
9: There's a couple of examples there, Bob, but how many under Cates? I mean, it goes back, I think Zach Cassian would be an example. That was sort of one of the ones where it was, that was a big story, right? Everything that had happened in Montreal.
7: Sure.
9: But listen, these players have come in. Like, Zach Cassian came in, was a good winner. You know, it has worked out very well in many of these cases. Evander Kane came in, and while he clearly wore out his welcome, was a good Oiler for some stretches, and the team almost won with him. Corey Perry, I think, had a big impact on some of the Oiler star players. Stan Bowman, you know, by all accounts, you know, has been, you know, doing the job as advertised. Fans will have varying degrees of support for the job that he's done. But my point is, it's not like these have backfired horribly on them, and they continue to do it.
7: Yeah.
9: For the most part, it's gone fairly smooth. My expectation is it'll be similar with Foreman. And I don't know how much game he has. But the other thing I want to talk about, just really quick here, Bob, is I just want to talk about, you touched on it, you have respect for people with differing opinions.
7: Yes.
9: And I think that's really important here. Like, I have no time for people who agree with this decision, who think everybody who doesn't is a bleeding heart and that their opinion should just be chucked in the garbage. I have no time for people who disagree with this and think everyone who does is an insensitive a-hole, you know, misogynist. Like, let's just get away from the extremes. I understand why this might be upsetting for some people. I do. I completely get it. And I respect that. My feeling happens to be that the combination of the acquittal, the judge's words in combination with that acquittal, right? The judge did not have to say the things that she said in combination with that acquittal. The fact that Hockey Canada has reinstated Formanton first and foremost. It was tiered, right? Different players are going to be reinstated at different times based on Hockey Canada, who has more information than anybody else. Formanton reinstated immediately. Foot in November, Hart in 27, Dubay 28, McLeod in 2030. That stuff matters. I believe if Formanton were not reinstated by Hockey Canada the way he was, I don't know that the Oilers do this. I know that meant a lot to the Oilers, and Stan Bowman told me as much today.
7: Yeah.
9: That because Hockey Canada took this step, it signaled to them he was ready for another opportunity. So for me, the combination of those two things tells me, okay, I'm interested to see what Formanton can do with another chance. Some people out there might totally disagree. They might say that regardless of the acquittal and the reinstatement, the actions that we know took place on the road, that we know were egregious enough that an organization should, that they want to cheer for, should turn in the other direction. And I understand that opinion, Bob.
7: Yeah. And that comes with the territory. We try to be open, and you can text us on the Ashley Fine Floors text line. You said something, how much game he has left. So here's my theory. You know, I think he was playing with the weight of the world. I had a couple guys reach out to me that saw him at the Spengler last year. They did not like his game, to be honest. He's got to get his game back. He can skate. He's fast. He's in the top, you know, he's a 95th to 98th percentile skater in the league. We know he can PK. I see him as a fourth liner to start. I do think he has the potential to be a third liner halfway through the year. When I saw him play with Ottawa before, I thought he was going to be a second line winger. I don't know if he'll get there, but do you think it's feasible? He's going to be on the team to start the year. We know that, Ryan. Can he be a third-line player by Christmas?
9: You know what, Bob? Let's revisit it a couple of exhibition games and a little bit of training camp in. I would say what I saw today was a big player who skates faster than most of the other guys out there. That's what I saw. And that's what he is. He has not lost his foot speed, right? He's got nice wheels. The guy can skate. I saw him make some nice plays. I saw him making plays with his head up. You talked about how that game was tied and went into overtime. It's a captain skate. For the most part, nobody cares. But I will say, no one also wanted to blow it. So the intensity level picked up a little bit in that last 16 minutes. Formanton was fine out there. He was making plays. He was skating. He didn't look like he had trouble deep into his shifts. It's captain skates. So his penalty killing will be hugely valuable. His ranginess will be hugely valuable. His feet are there. Now it becomes about hockey sense, hands.
7: Timing.
9: It's been a long time since he played at the NHL level, Bob. So
7: fair
9: don't know how much he can get back. I don't know.
7: From the Got Your Back podcast in TSN, for our friends at Game Day Men's Health West Edmonton, it is Ryan Rashog, Bob Stauffer with you. What did you think of Connor McDavid today?
9: His media availability, you mean?
7: Yes, what did you think? And I know he did a bunch of media. He did the... he went down to Vegas yesterday and did basically Leon did Europe and Connor did Vegas this year. But what'd you think of it today?
9: I think that, you know, from all accounts, McDavid, you know, it was upbeat out there. I talked to some people that were part of that stuff out there, and it was very upbeat. I thought today was very upbeat. He was welcoming, very cordial with everybody. We can tell, right? We can tell when Connor's in, like, kind of grumpy, super dialed in, like, oh boy mode, right? He has a hard time hiding that from us. he wears it. And I mean, that's part of his intensity. That's part of who he is as a captain at times. I think he was a guy, he looked like a guy that's looking forward to things, had a rest as much as it was a rest kicking and screaming and forced upon him. I think that rest probably did him a ton of good. So I thought he was, light and easy and positive. And I thought he looked good out there on the ice as he always does. What did you think?
7: I did find, I thought he was, he's having fun. So it's all good.
9: That's what Babcock said it's going to be. Yeah. Nothing but fun. The fun we can have, right? Let's remember that. All the fun we can have.
7: Yeah, which doesn't preclude you from working your ass off. You can still work your butt off and have fun while you're doing it because, you know, winning's a lot better than losing. Ryan Rashog joining us. Ryan, you tweeted it out, the lines. Put Colson with McDavid and Draisaitl, and you know that at the end of the year exit interview, I asked both Connor and Leon about playing together next year. And also, Isaac Howard up with Nugent Hopkins at center and Zach Hyman. Do you read anything into that? It's just a captain's skate.
9: Okay, well, let me ask you this, Bob. Do you believe that leadership touches base with the head coach and says, hey, what do you want us to run? I can't imagine that wouldn't happen, right?
7: Yes.
9: I can't imagine that leadership wouldn't at least touch base with the coach and be 100%. Like, hey, we're doing 100%. This thing. What do you want us to run?
7: 100%.
9: Now, the alternative to that is it's leadership's way of saying, here's what we're running. If they don't, they just show up at captain's gates and go, me, you, Leo, me, you, and Pods. I doubt that. So I think we always say don't read anything into it, but I'm telling you, every year, captain's gates, it's generally pretty close to the way the year starts. It gives you an idea of what they're thinking heading in. So, yeah, I think we're getting a bit of an answer. I think there will be an instinct there to play those two together. I think there'll be an instinct there to try and give others a legit opportunity to contribute. I'm glad to see that Ike Howard gets that look in the early going. This is a player that they have to squeeze something meaningful out of this season.
7: Yep.
9: And so I think everything that we saw today made a pretty good amount of sense, Bob. Didn't like that Ekholm wasn't out there with the main group, though. He was out there before and then left. I asked Bolton if there were any other injuries or anything like that. He said no, but it was notable to me that Ekholm wasn't out there with the main group.
7: Yeah. Dickinson as well. One final one.
9: Yeah, Dickinson as well.
7: Yeah. I got to ask you about Devin Levi because we've both communicated with some of the guys, and it's just captain skates. But the competitiveness is there from Levi and goal.
9: Oh, he's hungry. I mean, he's hungry. He's the guy that came in, you know, thinking he was going to be a number three, wondering what it was going to look like, feeling like he was going to be scrapping and clawing for every little opportunity he could get, to all of a sudden... Yeah, you're going to be on the bench every night to start, and you're going to be fighting for starts. So you want to talk about a guy that should be motivated. He's not been able to get traction in the NHL yet. He's got 39 games. He's 24 years of age. That's fine. That's okay development for a goalie. But his window is now to start making that jump. And now that window opened a little bit more with Anderson being hurt. So he should, Bob. We should be talking about how competitive and motivated and pumped up Devin Levi looks at this camp, because this is as good an opportunity as he's going to get this season here. So he needs to pounce on this. And I agree. I thought he looked good. Both goalies look good when those teams are trying to score and end that scrimmage today. They both made some really nice saves.
7: They went 17 minutes 5-on-5 in theoretically an overtime scrimmage with nobody scoring. Ryan, I want to get a couple texts in here. Bob, sure. Why would the Oilers not have tried to have gotten Carter Hart? If they don't care, that would have been a godsend. As I've stated before, did it occur to you that maybe Carter Hart didn't want to play in Canada? Okay? And I think Ryan brings up a valid point on the reinstatement of Alex Formanton.
9: Yeah.
7: So,
9: Bob, who do you think, just strictly from a hockey perspective, of the players who were through this trial and acquitted, I mean, from a pure hockey standpoint, you know, who stands to be the best long-term NHL player among them, right? I think Mike McLeod was a pretty good player, when he was up and running. So, I do think that this is about more than just I think that Hockey Canada reinstatement, allowing them to compete internationally, the fact that it was immediate, I do think that played a big role in this. It kind of coincided with the timing of Savoy getting hurt. I think they were nibbling around the edges of some other guys. I think there were some other centers they were keeping an eye on, maybe some younger guys. I think they were in on some stuff. But I don't know if they loved the price of some of that stuff. And this ended up being a free player, kind of dropping into their lap. And that Hockey Canada thing, I think, was the what pushed it across the finish line for them from a willingness standpoint.
7: So, Ryan, some guys would tell you in business you need to know when to capitalize on a distressed asset. Okay?
9: Right.
7: And Alex Formanton was unequivocally a distressed asset. I would suggest to you, I envision the potential acquisition at some point during the year of a distressed asset off another team. Maybe a team that's out of it. Maybe a team that's going for it and needs to dump a mid-range contracted player so they can get the big star player. Just keep that in mind.
9: Okay.
7: Because they're going to have...
9: I think there's a name in your mind that you're not saying, Bob. No. I think this is going to be a month-long tease from you.
7: No.
9: But we're just going to have to endure it because you were the first one mentioning Formanton. So, you know... You're rubbing the crystal ball.
7: All right. Ryan, tell people about the Got Your Back podcast.
9: Yeah, I'm going to get up and running here. Eyeballing next week, but not 100% confirmed yet. And we're going to be back strong with Struds and Brownie. We'll go four episodes a week. We got Struddy's World on Wednesdays, so going to be lots of content, lots of fun. And my full interview with Stan today, by the way, transcribed over on TSN.ca, so people can check that out.
7: Yeah, again, thank you. We used the clips as well. Thank you very much. But Ryan, normally you're going to be on Tuesdays, but thank you for joining us today. It seemed appropriate to have you on today, given the news.
9: Right on, buddy. Thanks for the invite. Good to be back. You look great, Bob.
7: Thank you.
9: Bottom line, you look great.
7: Thanks a lot, man. Much appreciated.
9: Yeah.
7: All right. 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It's 528 in Edmonton. We got a 880 news weather traffic update with Thomas Dias. We'll come back with John Shannon for Legacy Heating and Cooling.
4: Keeping our eye on a couple issues this afternoon, we have traffic lights not working properly along 50th Street in between the South Henday and Ellerslie, so you want to be careful as you make your way through. Watch for delays, 170th Street at 87th Avenue, crews working at the intersection. Traffic down to single lanes in each direction, and we do have police directing traffic through. Keeping our eye on some volume still working its way through on the Yellowhead eastbound as you make your way through the construction around the Beverly Bridge. $5 faves delivered to you. Yeah, it's real. Skip's delivering $5 deals all over Alberta. 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With 880 Chad Time Saver Traffic, I'm Justin Durbin.
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0: This is Global News. It's 5:30. I'm Thomas Dias. It's 25 degrees. An Alberta RCMP officer is off the hook after being accused of distributing intimate images by a woman in Kelowna, B.C. ACERT, Alberta's police watchdog, says the officer had begun a relationship online with the woman, paying her for nude pictures and videos, and then trying to get her to agree to a sexual encounter with himself and his wife, who told ACERT she had consented to the offer. But ACERT says the officer then got mad when the woman did not agree to meet in person and threatened to sell or post the intimate images of her online or send them to the woman's mother through Facebook. That never happened, but ACERT says the officer did admit to accessing police databases to query the woman's name for personal reasons unrelated to any legitimate law. ACERT determined there were reasonable grounds to believe that the criminal offenses of unauthorized use of computer and breach of trust were committed, but the Alberta Crown Prosecution Service decided against recommending charges in the case. As such, ACERT says none will be laid against the Alberta Mountie. Retail experts are expecting tariff price hikes to take a bit of time before hitting the shelves. Items with a shorter shelf life and other fast-selling products will likely see prices rise first, followed by durable goods with a slower turnover, like stoves and washing machines. And Ukrainian President Volodymyr Zelensky says he's flying to Canada today for his first visit to the country this year. With no word yet on where he'll be in Canada, Canada is among the leading donors to Ukraine in its ongoing war with Russia. Checking 880 CHED Time Saver Traffic, here's Justin Durbin.
4: Keeping our eye on some delays this afternoon, we have crews working at 170th Street and 87th Avenue. This causing delays in all directions, traffic down to single lanes, and we do have police directing traffic through the intersection. Southbound, you're seeing the biggest delay through here. Watch for delays, White Mud westbound on the exit to go on to the west, 10-day northbound. Busy on the White Mud westbound at the Rainbow Valley Bridge work. And we do have a stall to watch out for, 51 Avenue westbound at 99th Street westbound. Stay left. 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With 880 CHED Time Saver Traffic, I'm Justin Durbin.
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7: 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It's John Shannon. Hi, John. How you doing?
14: I'm great, Bob. You sound refreshed.
7: Well, it's, yeah, I mean, I've been back now for six shows, so I'm feeling, yeah, I'm feeling good. Feeling good. You know, the main story in Edmonton today was the signing of Alex Forbatton.
14: Yep.
7: But there was some big news regarding Rogers. We have our answer. Elliot Friedman is back, Kevin BX is back, and Colby Armstrong is now part of their Saturday night show, along with Ron McLean. Your thoughts?
14: Not surprised. You know, I had heard that, obviously, that Elliot's in Vegas at Media Day, so you know that he was signed.
7: Yes.
14: So that shouldn't come to a surprise to anybody. And Kevin, obviously, thought that he wanted to explore a few other options and found the best option he could be was to be on the national stage with Saturday Night Hockey with Rogers, and so that's what happened. Colby's been part of the Rogers format for a while, in a lesser role, but he's spent a ton of time on both sides of the border on network TV. He's done a lot for TNT, still will do some stuff for TNT. So this is just another step for him. And the other addition I think is a really good one for Rogers, and that's the addition of Justin Williams, who has a very good sense of humor, good insight to the game, you know, Mr. Game 7. And will bring a real caliber to a quality caliber to their Monday night show, which will now be a national night.
7: So I have a guy that's been texting us for years, Trent. He knows his stuff. Sent me a message today at 7:26 a.m. 9 Oilers games exclusive on Sportsnet Plus, not on linear, cable, and satellite. John, what does that mean?
14: Well, if it's true, and I haven't read the release yet, if it's true, if it's just on Sportsnet Plus, then that means you're going to have to pay a little bit more. And whether that's the Monday night package or whatever night of the week it is, then that's exactly what Rogers is trying to do in order to try to justify their $11 billion investment over the next 12 years.
7: Now, this is, we should state, people can be upset at the NHL or at Rogers, but the reality is the NBA, the NFL, Major League Baseball, Major League Soccer, all in the USA, they all stream a certain percentage of the games, do they not?
14: Yeah, and we feel it a little bit in Canada with Apple TV and Major League Baseball. If, on Friday nights, every once in a while, they carry the Blue Jays, so those games aren't on Sportsnet, so that's an issue. We've seen it. It doesn't affect many people in Edmonton because I don't think there's a giant MLS fan base in Edmonton, but we've seen this with what Apple's done with the Major League Soccer in North America and worldwide, for that matter. So this is, you know, streaming services have come a long way from a technical perspective, which doesn't help the wallet for any subscriber. But what it does do is it really proves that we are now going beyond linear television, which is, you know, the old CFRN, CBC, ITV days. And even going beyond cable TV with TSN and Sportsnet, and we're now into that level and that stage of how we get delivered content.
7: Our Oilers Now headliner today is John Shannon for Will Hawk Beef Jerky. Others can try to imitate, but nobody can duplicate the great flavor of Will Hawk Beef Jerky, only available in Leduc, Alberta. What are your thoughts on the Edmonton Oilers signing Alex Formanton?
14: Well, it's interesting. We've had a couple of discussions with people today. Obviously, there'll be a discussion about Alex's life with the World Junior team and whether this is justified. I'm one of those people that believe that justice has been served, and we have to believe what you know, the judge, what she said and what she ruled with this group of guys. And Alex Formanton deserves a right to earn a living. And some would argue that a guy like Formanton has been punished more than most because he wasn't able to continue to earn a living in the National Hockey League over that period of time. And, you know, the 3 years he spent in the Swiss League, where he was one of the best players in the league for most of those years, that's now part of the past. What Formanton does do is something I think addresses a little bit of what the Oilers feel that they have lacked in the last couple of years, and that's depth. And he's going to be a good depth player. I had an argument with someone today that actually said, I said, well, he's going to be great as a third and fourth liner. And he says, oh, no, no. Before the season's over, Formanton will be in the top six. And I said, well, then that's a bonus if that's the case with the Oilers.
7: Yeah, I would say to you, he's probably a fourth liner to start till he gets his timing back.
14: Right.
7: If he can be a third liner by Christmas, I mean, he was tracking. When he was with Ottawa, when he led the league in shorthanded goals in 2021, he was unequivocally tracking to be a top six player.
14: But yeah, no, there's while, no, Bob, there's no question. He was one of the young lions that, you know, that that Pierre Dorion, you know, your pal, my pal, that he drafted him in Ottawa, and he was part of that young Lions group that was supposed to be the difference makers in Ottawa and that got derailed. So from that perspective, there's no doubt that Formanton has the talent or had the talent, and the question now is that no disrespect to the Swiss League, but when you play that fewer amount of games and you play in a lesser league than the NHL, how does it affect your long-term output?
7: Fair comment.
14: And so we'll have to see what happens between now and Christmas.
7: John Shannon for our friends at Legacy Heating and Cooling. Bob Stauffer with you on Oilers Now. Yeah, it's going to be interesting. Now, Alex Formanton is a former teammate of Evan Bouchard's. And, Bouch was the captain in London. And Darnell Nurse is now gone. And I think there's an opportunity here this year for Evan Bouchard to take on greater leadership role with the Oilers. What do you think?
14: Well, I think that comes with every year that a guy like Bouchard performs on the ice. I think you're right. I think he has to. But you do wonder if he has it in him. Is in his leadership something that can be taught? Can it be learned? There's obviously great leaders, outspoken players on this hockey club. And you're speaking of Connor and Leon to begin with, and Zach Hyman as well. Matthias Ekholm's the leader on this hockey club. So there is a chance for Bouchard to become more of a leader. When I say that, that's beyond the power play points, and that's beyond his offensive output. I'm just not convinced, Bob, that that's in his DNA.
7: Okay.
14: But we'll wait and see. Perhaps he's one of those types of guys that will flourish with the style of coaching that Mike Babcock will have with these guys in order to make them better.
7: Yeah. John, great stuff. Thank you very much for joining us on Oilers Now.
14: Cheers.
7: Cheers. That is John Shannon for our friends at Legacy Heating and Cooling. I want to get to some texts. We have not heard from the Fizzler on the Ashley Fine Floors text line. Bob, Formanton was acquitted, pure and simple. The judge also took the step of commenting that she believed there was consent. People need to let the guy make a living. Again, you can text us at 780-451-8800. Bob, Sportsnet and Monday Night, different texts are out of the 780. I read earlier today, if you already have Sportsnet, you could pay $13 more a month and get the Monday Night games. Won't be happening. Patrick in RD County says, Kevin BX is back. Guess my wife will at least watch the intermissions with me again. Okay. There you go. You can text us at 780-451-8800. In 2022-23, this text comes in. He's provided us some numbers. The penalty killing for the Ottawa Senators was at 80.56, fourth best of 14 teams. And he played the second most of anybody on the team in Ottawa. And then he did not play in the 24-25 season, and the Senators dropped all the way down to 72%. The guy's a good penalty killer. We know that. He can skate. It's timing, getting back to NHL pace. That's going to matter. We've got not one, but two this day in Edmonton Oilers history is coming up, and Brendan Escott is going to join us for a crossover as well. It is 5:45 in Edmonton, and you're listening to Oilers Now.
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0: guys have me now. Was I down there for a second? All right. Tomorrow, we will be joined by Seattle Seahawks minority partner Jesse Vanderwerf. Friday, Ryan Nugent-Hopkins on Oilers Now. 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Here is Jeff Walker.
1: All right, Bob. September the 9th, 2002, the Oilers signed 24-year-old Mike York to a three-year contract. He formed a formidable penalty-killing duo with Todd Marchant and scored 51 points that season. York played one more year in Edmonton and then was traded to the Islanders for Mike Peck after the 04-05 lockout season. And Bob, you said you had a bonus one today.
0: I do, but just, you know which famous line with the Rangers Mike York played on?
1: Not off
0: He played on the Fly line with Darren Fleury and Eric Lindros. They called it the Fly line. F-L-Y. All right. Yes, I do have. This is also, and I'm going to credit the source here, at Vintage Oilers. On this date in 1988, 4 minutes before training camp officially opens, Kevin McClellan welcomes Al May to the Oilers. They fought three times in practice then. So there you go. Al May will join us on tomorrow's edition of Oilers Now, as will Bruce Kerlock, as will Jesse Vanderwerf. All right. Let's bring aboard Brendan Escott, who's so talented that he can operate the board even though he's
2: sitting on the other side of it.
0: Sitting on the other side of it. That's pretty good. What do you think? You were down there today.
2: Yeah.
0: When you showed up today, did you think that they were going to make Formanton avail? Or were you surprised?
2: I was a bit surprised we heard from him. I didn't think he'd be on the ice so soon. But here we go. I mean, the whole team more or less was there, minus a couple of injured bodies, of course. Yeah. And so pace of practice to me was pretty impressive today. It isn't like really impressive, man. And they went for a long time. Stop time periods.
0: Have you defrosted yet? Because we like what, 16 straight minutes that nobody scored 5-on-5 in overtime. So yeah. Then they went to 3-on-3.
2: Yeah.
0: And then Szymanski, of all the guys, was...
2: They had some players that I thought looked really good. Mohamed Doolin, by the way, he is huge.
0: He's a big, rangy guy.
2: He had a nice goal off the rush. Overall, I was quite impressed by it all.
0: Give me your thoughts on the Oilers signing of a one-year deal, Alex Formanton, $850,000.
2: You know what? I think that if they think there's a player there and the coaching staff trusts it, that we've seen the organization's willingness to embrace this type of opportunity before, shouldn't be a surprise to see them embrace the opportunity again to get a player into the fold at a cheap ticket who may be able to contribute, at least in the early part of the season, right? Well, they're still looking for Savoy's minutes to be filled on that PK.
0: Different look to the bottom six with Formanton and Joseph, two guys that can really scoot.
2: Speedy, yeah. Definitely. And, you know, I was thinking about this earlier, like how many spots are really, really up for grabs this year? Maybe a couple. And that's exactly where you're going to find the battle, I think, at camp is, yeah. Is it a Joseph? Is it a Doc? Is it a Formanton that slides in?
0: Yeah.
2: I would hope that it's Doc, but you know what I mean?
0: Like, it's good. Doc's been impressive so far.
2: I think so too.
0: It's good there. What did you think of put Colson with McDavid and Drysdale?
2: He fits right in. I mean, he's good board play. You can tell he works on his craft a lot, and he does get the puck, absolutely. So if that's the way that they want to try it out, I mean, he's a pretty trustworthy, reliable winger for those two to have out there with them.
0: Yeah.
2: Why not, right?
0: He might be the most popular Russian player. I mean, I know there was a time in which Igor Ulanov was, they called him the mangler back in the day, but, I mean... Of all of Stan Bowman's moves, and Michael Parkett, he played a factor in the Edmonton Oilers getting Vasily Podkolzin and taking the swing. I mean, it just makes you wonder what Rick Tocca didn't see in Vancouver with Podkolzin, because he's a hell of a player.
2: Yeah.
0: And the thing is, he's better than the numbers are, because he is reliable, because he is tough, because he does hit, because he can play two ways. He doesn't sit there and poach for offense. And he's in a three-year deal at $3 million for the next, you know, three seasons. Like it's a good price point. They gave up a fourth-round draft choice. They got the fourth-round pick back in a different year for Evander Kane. Like, you know, and with all due respect to Evander, he was towards the end of his career. Like it's a home run move. And I mean, the guy's, he's going to grind, right? And McDavid, and if anything happens to him, he's the first guy to jump in and do something about it.
2: Well, that's, I think, where a lot of the underlying value in the player comes in. Because you look at it, the value is there at the contract, of course. He just brings everything. He's so well-rounded. You know, he can score. He can be the guy pulling the puck out of the corners. He can stand up for his teammates. And he's really done well to mitigate the loss of Dylan Holloway there. Better than anybody could have anticipated, I think.
0: By the way, I read the numbers this guy sent me on Formanton. Those were the numbers in Switzerland. What does it say that we have texters in this show that have worked out the penalty-killing numbers on the teams that Formanton played in Switzerland? That's how committed they are. I misinterpreted it. I'm like, oh, well, wait a sec here. He wasn't in the league in those years. Yes, thank you for the texter out of the 587 for giving us. What do you got coming up tonight on Inside Sports?
2: Mooner's going to swing by at 6:35. We'll talk with him about the Oilers and getting camp going. 7:05, Dwayne Ford from the CFL on TSN will join us. Talk about the Labor Day Classic, the Labor Day rematch as well. And then we've got our Wednesday Parlay powered by BetMGM with John Ewing joining us at 7:35.
0: All right. I just want to send a special shout out. He's been helping us out the last couple days. Jeff Walker, good job, my man.
1: Oh, thanks, Bob. It's always a pleasure to be here with you.
0: Solid pinch hitting. Tomorrow, Eamon Hashin will be with us. Again, Jesse Vanderwerth, the new minority partner of the Seattle Seahawks, Al May, will join us, as will Bruce Kerlock. We're probably going to get one other guest at sometimes. Well, Ryan Nugent Hopkins, David Staples, I'm sure he'll have lots to say on Alex Formanton. And for a full hour, Trent Brown on Friday's show. 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Up next, Brendan Escott with Inside Sports after an 880 News Weather Traffic Update with Zach Ferguson. 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
12: News. It is 6 o'clock. I'm Zach Ferguson. It is 25 degrees, heading down to 12 tonight and up to 17 tomorrow. In a historic move, an Alberta First Nation is invoking a clause in its treaty rights called the Medicine Edge Act, ensuring access to health care for Indigenous people. Global's Quinn Oler has all the details.
13: The Satellite Cree Nation creating what it calls a safe haven. Medical staff will be able to provide safe, protected, and uninterrupted gender-affirming care on reserved lands. Comes after three bills were passed targeting trans rights in 2024, which the UCP government invoked the notwithstanding clause to protect, including prohibiting doctors from prescribing puberty blockers or hormone therapy to children under 16. Political scientist Laurie Williams says this is just the latest in a strained relationship between First Nations and the UCP government.
14: Premier and some of her senior staff have made comments that have been disrespectful or even dismissive of some First Nations, and that is a problem that's going to make relationships and negotiations between them more difficult.
13: In a statement Wednesday, a spokesperson for the Ministry